0: Thanks, Troy.
1: You're welcome.
0: The CBC's Troy Charles in Vancouver for us tonight. Trade tensions between the U.S. and China are showing signs of a thaw today. Beijing is signaling that the two sides have come to a tentative agreement on tariffs. The new deal follows President Donald Trump's landmark visit with his Chinese counterpart earlier this week. The CBC's Chris Reyes has the latest.
2: From China's Ministry of Commerce, a signal of better trade relations between the U.S. and China following President Donald Trump's Beijing visit. In a statement put out Saturday, the ministry said the two countries will start to discuss tariff reductions on specific products, adding that China will buy aircraft from the U.S., affirming what President Trump told Fox News in his first interview after meeting with Chinese President Xi Jinping.
3: He committed to 200 Boeings, big ones, 777s and 737s, and a lot of big ones, big, beautiful Boeing planes, 200, that's a lot, with a commitment that if they do a good job, we could go up to 750.
2: Details are slowly emerging from the two-day summit between the two leaders, which wrapped with no new official agreements between the two countries. Trump said the trip was about building relationships.
3: I have a very good relationship with President Xi and with China. And it sounds like something that doesn't mean anything, but it's everything in deal making and problems we've solved. The two of us have solved a lot of problems.
2: Still, tensions remain between the two countries, particularly on Taiwan. Today, Taiwan asserted its independence once again in response to the Trump-Xi meeting. Taiwan's presidential spokesperson Karen Kuo reiterated its stand as a sovereign country, adding that Beijing has no right to make claims over it. Asked how Taiwan should feel about its security following his meeting with President Xi, Trump said this.
3: Neutral.
2: Trump said he's still weighing whether to move forward with a weapons sale to Taiwan worth $11 billion. The package was approved last year by his administration. According to a readout of the meeting with Trump provided by Chinese officials, President Xi warned that mishandling Taiwan would put relations between the U.S. and China in great jeopardy.
3: I will say this, I'm not looking to have somebody go independent and, you know, we're supposed to travel 9,500 miles to fight a war. I'm not looking for that.
2: President Xi is expected to visit Washington in September. Chris Reyes, CBC News, New York.
0: Still to come, Are You Dead? The provocatively named app is all the rage in China right now. Its purpose? A practical way to ease loneliness. We'll tell you how it brings people who live on their own together virtually. That's later on Your World Tonight. Alberta and Ottawa are promoting their plan for a new pipeline to the West Coast, holding it up as an example of federalism in the face of a vocal separatist movement. But not everyone is buying the message. Sam Sampson explains.
4: Do you think, though, that you can get a private proponent behind a pipeline if there is a referendum on separation hanging over Alberta for who knows how long?
5: Well, I think that what we need to do is make sure that the separatist sentiment is not as high as it has been.
6: These days in Alberta, you can't talk pipelines without bringing up the independence movement, because Premier Danielle Smith is selling her new energy deal with Ottawa as a signal Alberta can work within Canada.
5: Right, I think this will go a long way towards demonstrating that the new prime minister approaches the issue of cooperative federalism in a very different way than the previous prime minister has for the last 10 years. Now, it may not be the deciding factor for everyone, but it's going to, I believe, convince a few more people that Canada's worth fighting for and it's worth working towards.
6: The deal changes energy policies and charts a path to a new pipeline from Alberta through BC to the West Coast. Construction could start as early as September 2027. Prime Minister Mark Carney says the deal focuses on a united country.
7: Today is about Canada working. Cooperative federalism, coming together.
6: This pipeline is contingent on, among other things, proper consultation with First Nations. While some communities have protested past pipelines for territorial or environmental reasons, some say there's a new hurdle for Alberta to clear during upcoming conversations, a legal battle. Earlier this week, a court ruling quashed a petition to get a separation question on this fall's referendum. The judge noted secession without proper consultation with First Nations could affect treaty rights. The separation movement has filed a

0: an appeal. The province says it plans on doing the same.
1: It really muddies the water.
0: Matthew Wildcat is the director of Indigenous Governance at the Faculty of Native Studies at the University of Alberta. He says the province might have a hard time conducting meaningful consultations with First Nations on a pipeline while it appeals a ruling that defends treaty rights.
1: Even if it's a totally separate activity, it creates a context where it feels like trust will be hard to be established.
0: Trust may be hard to gain in BC too, where Premier David Eby pushed back against the pipeline plan. Writing in a statement, it cannot be the case that the projects that get prioritized in Canada are those where a premier threatens to leave the country. BC Environment Minister Adrian Dix says the focus should be on energy projects that have funding and clear plans now.
2: So we're focused on real projects and not guesswork about what the province of Alberta might be thinking about routes when it's not considering putting the future of Canada in the bargain.
0: The Prime Minister may face these criticisms head on when he travels to BC next week. Sam Sampson, CBC News, Edmonton.
3: A federal bill could give police and spies easier access to information during high-stakes investigations. It's already attracted concern from Canadian privacy advocates and now U.S. tech giants as well. CBC's Catherine Tunney now on the political storm facing Bill C-22.
4: We've got messages, we've got WhatsApp.
5: Michael Geis scrolls through apps on an iPhone. The University of Ottawa professor says almost every icon on this home screen would be impacted by Bill C-22. The federal legislation would give police and intelligence agencies easier access to Canadians' online information during investigations, something they've long argued is needed to keep pace with threats. But the Lawful Access Bill, as it's commonly called, faces building backlash.
4: The government will have the power to order the large communications companies to retain information about where you go, who you communicate with, literally for an entire year.
5: Telecom and internet companies would have to change their back-end systems to comply. The concerns aren't just domestic either. Meta, parent company of Facebook, Instagram, and WhatsApp, says the bill would force them to weaken their privacy protections. Rachel Curran is Meta's head of public policy in Canada.
6: And part two of the bill would potentially force us to break encryption and to install government-directed hardware or software on our encrypted networks that would inevitably then also become a target for hostile actors.
5: Apple has similar concerns, and now the messaging app Signal and NordVPN are threatening to leave Canada. The chairs of two American congressional committees even wrote to Canada's public safety minister saying Bill C-22 would, quote, create significant cross-border risks to the security and data privacy of Americans. But the Canadian Centre for Child Protection sees a desperate need for the bill. The charity has sent over 141 million removal notices on child sexual abuse material since 2017. They fight cases to police, but rarely see charges. The center's general counsel, Monique Saint-Germain, says the bill could help police trace suspects' IP addresses earlier.
7: The longer we delay on this, the higher risks we are posing, not just for children, but for Canadians in general.
5: At a news conference this week, Public Safety Minister Gary Anandasangari pushed back against the rising tide of criticism.
8: Tech giants are misinterpreting some of the safeguards that are already built in, including on ensuring that encryption is not in any way interrupted as part of Bill C-22.
5: Tech companies want to see that promise codified. And while the minister's office says they are open to amendments, they also say they hope to pass the bill by summer, leaving little runway for substantial changes. Catherine Tunney, CBC News, Ottawa.

0: More than a quarter billion people faced severe food scarcity in 2025, and the outlook for 2026 shows no signs of improvement. Those findings come from a recent European Commission report. It reveals the country with the largest number of people going hungry is Nigeria. Freelance journalist Kunle Babs is in Abuja with more on how a global food crisis is shaping daily life for millions of Nigerians.
1: In Nigeria, it's becoming harder to produce, access, and afford food. Across markets in Abuja, prices for staple foods like rice, corn, and beans have surged in recent

0: and months, and many Nigerians are feeling the pinch.
1: The price of foodstuff in the market today are really expensive. Like each time I come to market, the price really gets higher.
2: Normal Nigeria, we cannot afford 3 square meals. It's not, it doesn't make sense at all.
0: For many families, this means smaller meals, fewer options, and choosing between food and other basic needs. We only eat breakfast and dinner nowadays, says Elizabeth Morenikeji. The mother of four says she and her husband sometimes go to bed hungry because they can only afford enough food to feed their children. According to a European Commission report, 266 million people are facing severe food insecurity driven by conflict, climate shocks, and economic pressures. 10 countries account for nearly two-thirds of those affected. Of the 47 countries in the report, Nigeria has the largest number of people experiencing acute hunger. Despite its vast agricultural potential, Nigeria continues to struggle with insecurity in farming regions, climate-related disruptions, and rising transportation costs.
3: The situation is being driven by both local and global factors.
0: Abuja-based economic expert Andrew Echono says the crisis is not just about food availability, but access, as millions of people can no longer afford basic food items.
3: The government needs to invest more in securing farming communities and also support local food production and stabilize prices. You know, at the same time, targeted support for vulnerable households is critical to ensure, you know, people can actually access food.
0: This year, the Nigerian government introduced measures including cutting food import tariffs and boosting local farming. But experts say the impact has yet to reach many households struggling with rising food prices. Kunle Babs for CBC News, Abuja, Nigeria.
4: Still in Nigeria, Donald Trump says U.S. and Nigerian forces have killed a top ISIS leader. Abu Bilal al-Manuki, believed to be the group's second in command globally, was said to be killed in an airstrike on his compound. The U.S. president making that announcement on social media last night, saying, quote, ISIS's global operation is greatly diminished. It comes as Nigeria, with help from the United States, has ramped up efforts to fight extremist violence that has plagued the country for more than a decade. ISIS has not yet responded to the claim. U.S. citizens can once again travel to Venezuela. Direct flights between the two countries resumed late last month, the first time since 2019. Our federal government, meantime, still says Canadians should avoid all travel to Venezuela, in part because of violent crime. But on the streets of Caracas, Venezuelans say the city is much safer than it once was. Freelance reporter Cody Weddle is there with that story.
5: To enter the offices of Taxi Caracas, you must pass through two padlocked gates. Like most buildings in Venezuela's capital city, the windows are lined with metal bars.
6: Yo tengo 30 años siendo taxista.
5: Victor Lovera has worked as a taxi driver here for 30 years. He speaks openly about the violence that once characterized his hometown.
6: Mataban a los taxistas, los mataban por robarlos, por robarle un teléfono, por robarle el carro, por cualquier cosa lo mataban.
5: Taxi drivers were often killed during armed robberies, he says, sometimes just to take their phone. Two close friends were killed.
6: Me secuestraron para quitarme mi vehículo.
5: In 2011, criminals pretending to be passengers kidnapped and beat Lovera for 8 hours and stole his car. Like Lovera, virtually everyone who lives in Caracas has at least one terrifying story to tell. But these days, fewer of those stories are new. Violent crime appears to have dropped sharply. Petare is considered the largest slum in South America. Motorcycles zip by only a few feet from pedestrians and merchants. Jaime Perez is a community leader in Petare. In 2020, residents of Perez's neighborhood spent days ducking for cover as police and gangs exchanged gunfire. These days, Perez offers tours of the neighborhood to foreigners, something he says would have been unthinkable years ago.
7: Españoles, italianos, franceses.

0: alemanes.
1: He says foreign visitors now come to walk the staircases that crisscross the community. Security analysts attribute the plummeting crime rate to a government crackdown and because many of the criminals have left the country.
2: I can say that there is not only a perception. There is a reality. There is a figures that we collect in the national universities that shows clearly a decline in homicides, in general, all types of crimes in Venezuela during the last 3-4 years.
1: Ricardo Briceño León is director of the Venezuelan Observatory for Violence. He says homicides peaked in 2018 when Venezuela had one of the world's highest murder rates. But today,
2: unos niveles semejantes a los de Brasil, Colombia, puede decir uno.
1: He says they are similar to those in the neighboring countries of Colombia or Brazil.
3: Yo sí considero que hay oportunidades y que las cosas están mejorando.
1: As the U.S. and Venezuela reestablish relations, Lovera, the taxi driver, hopes more visitors will come and won't be scared off by a city once known as the murder capital of the world. Cody Weddle for CBC News, Caracas.
4: 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I'm Tanya Fletcher. You can hear Your World Tonight and other CBC radio programs wherever you are on your favorite podcast app. From ordering takeout to finding a date, there truly is an app for everything, even proof of life. A morbid-sounding app named Are You Dead has gone viral in China. It spotlights the issue of loneliness in a country where a growing number of people are living by themselves. Freelance reporter Laura Westbrook is in Hong Kong with more.
5: 35-year-old Sean Wu lives alone in Beijing. He moved into his flat 5 years ago after his grandfather passed away.
6: When I stay at home at evening or night, that time I will feel a little lonely.
5: Earlier this year, an app called Are You Dead went viral in China. The concept was simple. Users needed to check in by clicking a button to confirm they were, in fact, alive. If they missed 2 consecutive days, the app notified an appointed emergency contact. It was particularly popular with young people living alone in Chinese cities. But following a surge in global attention, the app was removed from app stores in mainland China, according to state media. Death is a sensitive topic in Chinese culture. The app called Silima in Mandarin is a wordplay on a successful food delivery app called Are You Hungry? Here's psychologist Sammy Wong.
7: In Beijing, when you meet someone, you will just say "shilama," meaning that, you know, have you eaten, right? But no one will ever ask you, are you dead? It's kind of like a joke between the young people, but for someone, they are not like young people. They will see this kind of like the name of the app. It's very confrontational.
5: One of China's hottest buzzwords is involution, the feeling that people are working harder than ever, but for diminishing returns. Working long hours leaves little room for socializing or meeting a romantic partner.
8: Households in China are becoming smaller and smaller.
5: Yao Xiang of the Max Planck Institute for Social Anthropology says this means more people will live alone. Part of the app's appeal was its dark humor, and Biao says the app's popularity, especially among those under 30, was about their anticipation of being alone.
8: Objectively, there is an alarming trend that mental health issue became a concern among young people and also increasing rate of suicide. But also you can say, you know, which shows a hopeful sign is that more and more people are acutely aware of this problem.
5: Psychologist Sammy Wong says living alone can also be empowering for young people.
7: With the Chinese social environment historically shaped by strong expectation, family duties, and then very collective kind of way of living, and even like academic competition, work pressure. So being able to, have decision that is made by yourself and yourself alone instead of involving other people in your life, this act of choosing for yourself really carries a lot of symbolic meaning.
5: Back in Beijing, Sean Wu says there is a growing awareness of mental health among his friends.
6: Last week, one of my best friends said, I'm seeing a psychoanalyst.

0: But it still feels good when his friends check in on him.
1: When a long time we don't have the connection and they remember me and or they miss me, yeah, they can send message for me. It's a feeling that somebody are missing you and I will be very happy.
0: Laura Westbrook for CBC News, Hong Kong.
2: Montreal is the undisputed epicenter of Canada's hockey world right now. The Canadiens looking to advance in the playoffs to the NHL's Eastern Conference Final, while the Victoires are one step closer to winning their first PWHL title, defeating the Ottawa Charge in Game 2 of the Championship Series in overtime earlier today. Our Alexander Silberman has been following all the action from Montreal for us. So, Alex, these two teams are really having a moment. What's the atmosphere like in the city right now?
3: Well, Tanya, excitement is reverberating across the city of Montreal with two professional hockey teams, the Canadiens and the Victoires, both with very devout fans making captivating playoff runs. I'm outside the Bell Centre right now where fans are already filling the streets for what should be a wild and electric night. There are crowds of people everywhere wearing jerseys, decked out in Canadiens gear. And you have a sense just from being here outside the arena that things are about to get loud and reach a whole new level of energy. Thousands of people are expected to pack into the street around me right outside the arena to watch the game on big screens. And people are showing up hours in advance to get a spot. Now, if you want to get a sense of just how high the energy in Montreal is right now, the city's police took to social media Friday night, pleading for pyrotechnics and fireworks to be left at home and asking fans to channel the same inner sense of calm as the coach behind the bench. And there's really a noticeable heightened police presence downtown and all around the arena.
2: Alex, you mentioned you're outside the Bell Centre. That's where the Montreal Canadiens have a rather big Game 6 tonight. Take us through what's at stake.
3: Well, Tanya, you might be able to hear the fans. You can definitely hear that music behind me. It's already buzzing with energy here. And Habs fans sure know what's on the line tonight. The Canadiens are gearing up for their biggest and most high-stakes game this season, Game 6, in front of a home crowd that is unlike any other in the NHL. Now, the team has the chance to close out their second-round playoff series right here at home against the Buffalo Sabres, something they weren't able to do last round against the Tampa Bay Lightning. The Canadiens hold a 3-2 lead in this best-of-seven conference semifinal. And with a win tonight, they'd advance to the conference final and take on the Carolina Hurricanes next.
2: Thanks for this, Alex.
3: Thank you.
2: CBC's Alexander Silberman in Montreal. Well, from hockey to soccer, we end with a look at, or rather a sound of, All the Canadiana that'll be featured during the FIFA World Cup.

BC's own Michael Bublé will co-headline the opening ceremony in Toronto June 12th. FIFA announced separate opening ceremonies in each of the three host countries this year. Alongside Bublé will be another distinctively Canadian voice.

the unmistakable Alanis Morissette. Other Canadian artists in the lineup include Jesse Reyes, Alicia Cara, and William Prince. FIFA's president says the opening ceremony will be a powerful reflection of Canada's identity, adding it'll be a moment of pride, unity, and anticipation as Canada takes its place on football's biggest stage. Meanwhile, stateside, Katy Perry will perform in Inglewood, California before the first World Cup game in the U.S., also June 12th, and down in Mexico City. Alejandro Fernandez will take the stage at Azteca Stadium June 11th. The opening ceremonies in each city will take place 90 minutes before kickoff of the first World Cup Games, the beautiful game, now in T-minus 26 days. This has been Your World Tonight for Saturday, May 16th. I'm Tanya Fletcher. Good night.

0: We'll have a look at your evening forecast. I'm Jared Monkman. Cloudy in Fort Chip in the Park, your low is minus 1. Clearing overnight in Fort Smith, your low is minus 4. Clear in Flutes, okay, your low is minus 10. And clear in Fort Resolution in Hay River, your low is minus 5. Partly cloudy in Fort Providence, your low is minus 3. And cloudy in Fort Simpson, your low is 4. Clear in Fort the Ardna, Honey Butte, and Samba Cay, and a low of 1. And clear in Yellowknife, Wakwati, Wati, Gumati, and Betchico, and a low of minus 6. Clearing overnight in Wrigley, your low is 2. And clear in Norman Wells and Tulita, your low is 5. Clear in Fort Good Hope as well, your low is 2. And clear in Deviney, your low is minus 1. Clear in Colville Lake as well, your low is minus 5. And clear in Fort McPherson and Iqaluit, and your low is 0. Clear in Inuvik overnight, your low is 4. And clear in Tutuyaktok, your low is 1. And clearing overnight in Uruhaktok and Kogloktok, and a low of minus 9. And a chance of flurries in Cambridge Bay, your low is minus 10.
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5: Welcome to Laugh Out Loud. I'm your host, Ali Hassan. Today we play our first set from our recent show in Yellowknife. And yes, by recent, I do mean that we were in Yellowknife in February. And I'm sure you're saying, oh, how you've suffered, Ali Hassan. But actually, no, it was minus 46. And yet the sun was shining, the people were warm, the food was great, and the audience was straight up hot, as you are going to hear very soon. But first, this comedian was once the recipient of the Mark Breslin Award for stand-up excellence. He's since gone on to perform at Just for Laughs and tour all across this country. He's a very silly man, and I couldn't recommend him more. From the stage in Niagara-on-the-Lake, here is Sam Burns.
6: Hello! Hi!
7: Ah, hello, hi. I broke a record today. New personal best. 8.5 hours of screen time. Let's go! Let's go! Killing it! The algorithm was just hitting. Just everything I loved. I did see a video today, though, and it like shook me to my core. It was a guy, and he's like, there's a moment in every person's life where your parent picked you up for the last time. And I was like, aww. And then I thought about it. I was like, wow. There's also a moment in all of our lives where we showered with our dad for the last time.
6: Aww.
7: And you didn't know. You didn't know that was the last shower. Your dad knew, absolutely. Absolutely. I think there's a moment in every dad's life where he's in the tub and he's just like, yeah, this is the last one, for sure. It's kick to read the shampoo bottles. I think it's time to, it's time for solo showers. I'm just in a tub with a guy at this point.
8: Best of Panty Provi, big dog. Thank you. Thank you. Driving to work after. Thank you. Let's do this.
7: I am turning into my father. It's a little scary. Guys out there, I don't know. You ever just walk around, you blurt something out your dad would say, and you're like, oh, papa, oh. Here's my big one, all right? I can't help it. It's in my bones. If I see a license plate from outside of Ontario, I will

let you know, brother. I can't help it. I can't help it. You could be having the worst day of your life. And I'll just be like, I am so sorry to hear that. If there's anything you need me to do. Whoa, Florida. There you go. That's a drive. That's a drive. Start stretching for no reason. What about route they took, eh? Oh, probably the 402. Yeah. That makes sense. Yeah. That works. Yeah. I grew up poor. Anybody grow up poor here? A couple claps. Anybody here grow up rich? No one? All right, sure, yeah. No one had a cottage growing up, gotcha. Yeah. I grew up poor. I think there's two types of poor parents out there, right? There's type A, where they keep their financial struggles a secret from their children. And then there's type B, like my father, likes to keep you in the loop with everything. Just CCs you on stuff, wants to make sure you're on the same page, you know, there might be some layoffs in the future, who knows? I remember the day I found out I was poor. It was grade 3. Our teacher said, okay, tell us what happened on your Christmas break. What'd you guys get up to? And the person before me was a rich girl, and she stood up and she said, for Christmas, we went to Disneyland and I met the Little Mermaid. And then it was my turn and I stood up and I was like, for Christmas, I went to my dad's basement apartment and I met his roommate, Shargel. And in that moment, I realized dad roommate, not common. Not a lot of dads have roommates. My dad always brings up Shargel when he's drunk. I don't know why. He's always like, I wonder what he's doing. I'm like, did you guys kiss? What happened? Move on, dude. Live your life. I moved in with my girlfriend. That's what we're taking the next step. It's good. Everything's going great. Woo, yeah. We're doing it. Yeah, here's the thing though. She's a sleep talker. Yeah, I'll do you one better. She sleep talks with her eyes open. Did you know people can do that? I had no idea. I had no clue that was a thing. I found out the hard way. We were watching a movie in bed. We're laying there. And about 30 minutes in, she just turns to me and goes, where'd you put it? Huh? What? Where'd you put it? I'm like, why do you sound like Buffalo Bill? What? What happened? Where'd I put what? And she looks me dead in the eyes and goes, my mother's fork. Huh? And now she's rooting through the bed, looking for, where is it? And then she wakes up and she goes, oh. Was I sleep talking? Yeah, don't act like that was cute in any way. Almost threw you into a padded room. It's all the time. This is a new thing, a new discovery. She started speaking in tongues. Yes. I came home from a gig. She's sitting up in bed, eyes open, right? Exorcist style, just laying there. I walk in. I go, there's my little angel. I go, hey, you're still awake. And she goes, shut the whistle. One more time. What was that? She's like pointing at stuff. Sounds like you're turning a record backwards. Flap, dap, shep, do, babe, bub, babe, bub, babe, bub. Paul is dead. Flap, dash, shep, so, babe, bub, babe, bub, babe, bub. Aw, there's a parasite in your brain. Ah! It's a shame. This was the last one that happened. This happened a couple weeks ago. We're laying in bed. She puts her arm around me. She goes, good night. I go, good night. And I had the thought in my head of like, man, you know, I made the right choice. This is a new chapter in my life. And then she slowly started squeezing me tighter and tighter, like a boa constrictor. And I was like a gazelle. I'm like, easy, honey. All right now. All right. There you go. And then out of nowhere, she just went, it's in the basement. What is? Your mother's fork, hopefully. That's what you're talking about. Is in the basement. After a show once, this audience member came up to me and he goes, hey man, I want to give you some advice with sleep talkers. Never wake them up. You could scare them. Oh.

want that to happen. Wouldn't want to frighten my little lady. Meanwhile, I'm going to bed clutching a rosary every night. Father, Holy Spirit, I'm praying. I don't know. I don't know if I'll see morning. I have no idea. Every morning's a gamble. I might wake up, she'll be on the ceiling. Hi! Ha-ha! Oh! How'd you get up there? My little spider? Come down, come down.

It's always just like, do you remember Jack and Sarah? And I go, no. And she goes, yeah, you do. Remember, they wear hats, like something so vague. They wear hats. They had a dog. And then you lie, right? You go, oh, yeah, yeah, Jack and Sarah. Yeah, yeah, yeah, yeah, yeah. How are they doing? And they're never doing well. They're always going through something horrible. She's like, well, Jack's missing. What? Jay, he got into a hot air balloon. We can't find him. We can't find him. So next time you're outside, just look around. Maybe he's up there, you know. How's Sarah doing? Well, she's in a coma. She went over the falls in a barrel. I told you this. I told you this. My mom, she calls me every single day, right? Every single day. And sometimes I get annoyed, but then I think to myself, you know what? There is gonna come a day where she doesn't call anymore, right? And I'll cherish these chats. And so I always answer. And every time I answer the call, it sounds like she's, I don't know, inside of a waterfall, hanging onto the side of an airplane, looking for Jack. This is literally every phone call. Hello? Sam! Yeah, have you been kidnapped? How much do they want? What's happening? And every time it goes like this. Can you hear me now? Yep. Yep, just do that every time. Whatever you did, just do that. What button did you hit? I don't know. Anyways, can I call you back? Sure, all right, all right. Nicole just got here. Do you remember Nicole? Do you remember her? She was at your birth briefly. I don't know if you remember that. Well, next week she's getting plugged into the Matrix. So yeah, it's gonna be nice. My parents, though, I'm very lucky because they're supportive. They're very supportive people with my, you know, my career choice and all that. But they're like too supportive because my mom's always like giving me jokes to tell on stage. But they're not even jokes. They're just like statements at this point. Like we were at dinner and she sat down and she's like, oh, forgot the cutlery. That's funny. You could use that. No. No. Use what? Literally use what? Yeah, my mom's starting to forget things. Kind of scares me, honestly. Time is real. I don't know. But for my birthday, my mom gave me my gift. And she goes, here you go. This is you. Thank me later. I open it up. My mom got me a juggling kit, right? Big box guy on the front. Ha ha! I'm a virgin. Ha ha ha! You can use it in the act, right? There you go. And then this is where I got mad. My mom then said, you know, I was thinking, these comedians are funny. They're funny, but nobody's doing riddles. What if you went on stage and told a couple riddles up there? Could you imagine you guys came out tonight to see comedy and I came up here juggling a mango and a hammer and being like, what has 1,000 eyes but can't see? You'd be like, this guy's for sure been canceled, right? This guy's on a list, right? Obviously. My grandma, she sadly passed away last year. And yeah, she was like my second mom, you know. And we had a great relationship. And our last interaction was very weird. It was a very weird one. So she's in the hospital. My mom gets a call, right? I fly out, I see her. She's like laying in the bed. And my mom says she's on a lot of morphine right now. She's not really acting like herself. And I went, oh, okay, okay. And I walked in there and she was on so much morphine, she was talking in a crazy accent, like Def Jam comedy, like Cat Williams, you know what I mean? I walked in and she went, big man Sammy, come on now. Sit next to Gam Gam. I go, Gam Gam, that's new. All right, okay. And so I sit there and we're having this great conversation and then it's time to leave and this is like actually goodbye, you know? Like this is a sad moment. We both start to tear up and she grabs my face and I think she's gonna pass on some wisdom. And she goes, big man Sammy. And I go, yes, Gam Gam. The name just stuck, right? And she goes, who the man that become a woman? I go, pardon me? Who the man that become a woman? I go, Caitlyn Jenner? She goes, yeah, now why he do that? I'm like, well, we're not talking about this. This isn't deathbed banter. This isn't...

0: Can teach you what pronouns are before you kick the bucket. It's over at this point. And so I kissed her on the head, I walked out of the room, and an hour later, she died. I know. And the worst part was my aunt called, and she said, you were the last one to talk to Nana. What did she say? I'm like, if you see a hummingbird, that's her. Anyways, you guys have been a lot of fun. Thank you so much.
1: That was Sam Burns. His debut stand-up special, LMNOP, is available right now on YouTube. Now, Muskoka and Georgian Bay, Ontario, I know you folks love to laugh, so I have to tell you that there's just 1 week left until our live Laugh Out Loud recording in Parry Sound on Saturday, May 23rd. We'll be at the gorgeous Stocky Center with a lineup that will knock your socks off. Coming back from Los Angeles, we have touring headliners Matt O'Brien and Julia Halatkowitz on the bill. Regular listeners to this show will know and love Keith Pedro. And we've got three incredible comedians who are new to our show, Hershawn Arora, Clifford Myers, and Carrie Johnson. Our shows in Parry Sound sell out every year, so get your tickets now at our website, cbc.ca/laughoutloud. All right, let's get back to our show. This performer recently left his hometown of Yellowknife for the green and gray pastures of the Vancouver comedy scene, but he came back home for this live recording. Here is Quincy Thomas.
2: Oh, hey guys, great to be back. I'm living in Vancouver now, and it is tough. I've learned one very important thing since moving to Vancouver, and that is that seasonal depression can last up to 3 seasons. It's an important lesson I've learned so far, yeah. It goes past 3 seasons, you start wearing all black and listening to Linkin Park, unironically. It's tough, tough in the winter down there, yeah. I haven't made it that far, though. I realized that I have the mental health of a college student. Summers are good, I'm having a great time, going to outdoor concerts, you know, replying to text messages and actually looking people in the eye. It's a good time, living the high life in the summer. Then September rolls around, just back to researching the Necronomicon. Trying to raise my self-esteem from the dead. Still not working, but keep trying. Yeah, now I've graduated, I'm casting spells. Yeah, see if this works. You guys can try this. I've been casting this every night before I go to bed in my bedroom. It goes like this. You can repeat after me. It goes like this. Higgledy-biggledy-boo. Remember, your brother's not better than you. Yeah. You can switch it out, brother, sister, cousin, whatever you need. Yeah, maybe it'll work eventually. Probably come summertime, it'll start working. Be good. I don't know. I decided I should try and probably do something actual about this. So I talked to a doctor, and they prescribed me some antidepressants. And man, oh man, I don't know what the government's doing these days, but they need to warn people way better about what they're putting in that stuff. It is out of control. Like, I just don't know what they are doing. I expected the normal side effects, you know, like sweatiness and suicidal thoughts and, you know, trouble keeping up with previous activities that you were interested in, especially at home, the bedroom. It's tough, but I don't know. I've done drugs before, so I'm fine. I'm ready for this stuff. But I did not expect what I got out of this. BC Pharmacare needs to warn people better or something. Like, how was I supposed to know that after 2 doses of this stuff, I was gonna become a diehard fan of the Bare Naked Ladies? Like, what? What are they doing to me? This is out of control. Oh man, I've done MDMA a bunch of times. I couldn't have told you 3 of their songs. But now, after 2 days on this medication, I will argue with you about why Stunt is a better album than Gordon. Oh man, I got plenty of reasons. Talk to me after the show. But I don't know, it's crazy. I had to get off that stuff because I have a reputation to uphold. So, you know, I've got people to impress down south. So, I don't know. The doctor told me the side effects were only supposed to be temporary. You know, they're not supposed to be permanent. But now, it's been 1 week since I took the pill. Oh man, it happens at work, it happens at home. I'm losing it, guys. I don't know what to do anymore. Oh man, it's tough out there. It's tough. I don't know. Some else I've heard apparently working out's good for depression, so I've been trying that. I'm looking online for like different workouts I can do and stuff, and I don't know what happened, but when did working out get so offensive?

This is crazy. We let the conservatives name our workouts, and we are out of control. No more Russian takeovers or Brazilian booty blasts. This is crazy. We need, like, polyamory Pilates to balance it out. Oh, man. I don't know. I think, really, the most offensive workout that I've found of all of them is definitely CrossFit. Yeah, because when you boil it down, it's really just rich people paying to do what poor people have to do. Wild, man. Oh, boy. Like, it's just crazy to me now that CEOs are doing the same workout as Method with day laborers, you know? I got like 5 friends back here that have to do that every day of the week because they didn't go to high school science, but now it's a sport, so here we are. But I don't know, it's probably good for equity or something, you know? It's probably good. But I think it makes sense though, because after all, poverty is the best workout, so it's been working for me for decades, so keep it up. But I don't know, I think I'm gonna use this knowledge though, and I'm gonna start my own gym. I'm just gonna get rich people to do each other's landscaping. Yeah, it's great. They'll be shredded like a 20-year-old Australian. And before I know it, I'll be rich enough that I can afford to do CrossFit. It's the perfect system. I don't know. I'm trying to get more positivity in my life, and I don't know, the algorithm's tough. So I'm trying to watch more wholesome videos on YouTube, trying to fix my algorithm. And my favorite ones I've found are those videos of the colorblind people getting the glasses to let them see color for the first time. A couple people nodding, you guys have seen them. They're adorable. They're the best thing on the internet. If you're having a bad day, just throw one of those on. They're great. It's always just some grizzled old war veteran who's never smiled in his life. His granddaughter's filming, like, "Granddad, open the one from us." "No, not the green one, you idiot. The turquoise one." Oh, man. Finally opens it up, fumbles his way through it. He looks at his glasses, he's all confused, like, "What is this?" She's like, "It lets you see color." He's like, "I thought I wasn't supposed to do that." It's a progressive old man. He finally gets him on, and immediately he starts weeping, cried for the first time in his life. The world's so beautiful. He's like, "Oh my God, I missed so many opportunities. I could have been a fashion designer." Oh, I just love them. They're so great. But I realized recently, I think the reason why I love them so much is because I've now been diagnosed with severe ADHD. And I got that exact same feeling when I got a watch. Yeah. Now, every time I look down at my wrist, I'm like, "Holy moly, time exists." Oh, I've missed so many opportunities. Could have been a fashion designer. Instead of hanging out at late night open mics, so that's good. It's working. I'm gonna keep it up. I'm having fun. I love living with my girlfriend. It's good. I've been together for a few years now, and I have some advice. Maybe guys that recently moved in with their lady, you know, after a while, or I was like, "Oh man, it was so great at first, but now we're having trouble keeping things romantic." My advice to you guys is try doing the dishes. Oh, yeah. My kitchen is spotless, and I couldn't be happier. Oh, man. 35, what more could I ask for? Oh, that's great. Turns out that spot you've been looking for is at the bottom of the pot you hate scrubbing. Oh, that's good. You know, there are a lot of ladies laughing on that one. Oh, that's good. I love living with my girlfriend. It's fun. But I don't know, it can be intense at times. A little while ago, she had a cancer scare. And that was intense, of course. It was terrifying. She is white, so it was skin cancer. I don't know, none of my business, but apparently the sun's still getting revenge for all those slave ships or something, so it's tough. I don't know. Apparently one thing white privilege just can't get you is protection from the sun, so. Summer's a tough time. Oh, man. But she went to a doctor to get it checked out, and they rushed her into a specialist in like 2 days. So in our BC medical system, that pretty much means you're dead already. So we were quite worried. It was a tough time. She got into the specialist, and very quickly they looked at it, and they told her that it's actually just a bruise from dancing too much. Yeah, she is Scottish, to be more specific. Yeah.

0: man, it was tough. It was a brutal week. You know, it was a roller coaster of emotions. Like, I was terrified, and I was relieved. I found out it wasn't a big deal, and then I was excited when I realized that I have a new kink. Oh man, it sounds like you guys have never tried making love to the person you care most about when you think they're gonna die. Oh man, I can tell you guys, you have not truly lived. Oh man. It is incredible. I finally understand why women write letters to guys on death row. There's so much sense now. Oh man. It's like choking without the violence, you know? It's great. Oh boy, that's good. Yeah. So she brought home the gown and the bracelet from the hospital, you know? Now when we have a night at home alone, she just walks by, whispers in my ear, she's like, "It's terminal." I'm like, "I'll be right there." Oh man, can't get up fast enough. Oh, it's good, it's good. You guys can try that if you want. Oh man, just do the dishes first, that's all I say. Oh man, that's good. All right, I think I'm just about out of time. So before I get out of here, I just wanna talk to you guys about our Lord and Savior, Jesus Christ. Yeah. Do you guys realize that apparently he found out he was the Son of God when he was 12 years old? That's crazy. That's so much pressure for a middle schooler. Man, I don't know what you guys were doing at 12, but I could not handle that pressure. Oh man, if I found out I was the Son of God at 12, Catholics at Mass would just be drinking chocolate milk and the wafer would be Pizza Pops. Oh man, I think it'd be way better. Oh man. I'd have to go give a sermon. Joseph would be like, "Come on, you gotta go." I'd be like playing with action figures. "Goliath, I'm gonna beat you. I'm David." Oh man. Be like, "You gotta go." I'd be like, "Can't tell me what to do. You're not my real dad, Joseph." Oh man. That'd be brutal. Can you imagine parenting that? I think Joseph's the most underrated person in the Bible. Oh man. At one point, he's just hanging out at home, an angel shows up, and they're like, "By the way, dude, Mary's gonna come home pregnant. Don't be weird about it." He was cool, he was a good dude. Stuck around, raised Jesus like he was own. Had to explain to all his friends why his kids smelled like fish all the time. It was tough, man. And God gets all the credit for raising him. But man, I don't know about you guys, but I'll always be with you. You just can't see me. Sounds a lot like something a deadbeat dad would say. Someone with a deadbeat dad, that sounds familiar. I don't know. Probably with Miss Birthdays and Christmases. We got a couple calendar fans in the crowd. Yeah, it's the same day, guys. Oh, man. That was brutal. There we go. Oh, man. I think it was tough. Tough for Joseph. But I mean, he must have gotten something out of the deal. I don't know. I think he probably watched. Oh man, can you blame him? Oh man, God probably had some divine passion, like he knew he wasn't gonna have to raise that kid. Oh man, God was so good with Mary that now every woman screams out his name like it's their ex-boyfriend. That's wild. Oh man. All right, you guys have been so much fun. It's been great to be back here. I'm Quincy Thomas. You guys have been fantastic. Have a great night.
1: 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You can find more of him at Quincy T Comedy on Instagram. You can also look up his recent appearance on The Debaters. And that is our show. My thanks to sound engineers Doug Doctor, Jonathan Ruida, Corey Haberstock, and Aronde Williams. And a special thanks to my producer, Lee Pitts. My name is Ali Hassan. Thank you for listening to Laugh Out Loud on CBC Radio 1. 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

0: Inspired by the studio where Marvin Gaye recorded his legendary hits, to Drake's song of the same name, and the countless artists, cultures, and moments that have shaped it. Marvin's Room proves it all comes down to R&B. Marvin's Room, after the news.
1: From CBC News, The World This Hour, I'm Neil Kumar. One of the four Canadians that was on board the cruise ship struck by a hantavirus outbreak has tested presumptive positive. BC's provincial health officer, Dr. Bonnie Henry, says the patient is receiving treatment. She also says there's still little to no risk to the public. Troy Charles has the latest.
2: Clearly, this is not what we hoped for, but it is what we planned for.
3: Provincial health officer Dr. Bonnie Henry says the patient came down with a fever and headache 2 days ago.
2: Late last evening, the BC CDC Public Health Lab reported that the test on the individual who had these mild symptoms was positive for the Andy strain of hantavirus.
3: The patient is in stable condition with mild symptoms. They are part of a Yukon couple in their 70s. The person's partner is also showing mild symptoms, but their test came back negative. Both are in isolation in a Victoria hospital. Henry said the positive patient has had no contact with the public and the virus does not pose pandemic risk. Four cruise ship passengers started isolating on Vancouver Island after returning to Canada. A third passenger has been transferred to hospital as a precaution but is showing no symptoms. The fourth person is isolating at home. Troy Charles, CBC News, Vancouver.
1: Police in London have arrested dozens of people after dueling demonstrations on Saturday. The Unite the Kingdom rally was organized by a far-right anti-immigrant activist. Anna Cunningham has the details.
4: This is the Cultural Revolution.
5: This was the biggest policing operation London has seen in recent years. Tens of thousands taking part in two rival protest marches. On one side, supporters of the anti-Islam far-right activist Tommy Robinson. Immigration was the key concern, voiced by protesters like Helen Castle.
6: It's the illegal immigrants that I just want gone. That's it. If that makes me far right, then I'm far right, then aren't I?
5: Those protesting against the far right joined forces with an annual pro-Palestinian march. Many, like 17-year-old Mariam, disagreed with Robinson's view on immigration.
7: It's not the immigrants coming to the country. Who's going to take them to work in the morning through the trains? Who's going to help them medically? No one!
5: As the rallies ended, police said both events went off largely without incident. Anna Cunningham, CBC News, London.
1: Almost 200 former Canadian diplomats have signed a letter urging Prime Minister Mark Carney to impose, quote, robust sanctions on Israel for deteriorating conditions in the Gaza Strip, the West Bank, and Lebanon. As well, they want Canada to take action against companies and charities linked to Israeli settlements that Ottawa considers illegal. Trade tensions between the U.S. and China are showing signs of a thaw. Trump says China has agreed to buy Boeing jets, and Beijing has suggested that they have a tentative agreement on tariff reductions. But as Chris Reyes reports, there are still tensions between the two countries.
8: Details are slowly emerging from the two-day summit between the two leaders, which wrapped with no new official agreements between the two countries. Trump said the trip was about building relationships.
9: I have a very good relationship with President Xi and with China.
8: Still, tensions remain between the two countries, particularly on Taiwan. Today, Taiwan asserted its independence once again in response to the Trump-Xi meeting. Taiwan's presidential spokesperson Karen Kuo reiterated its stand as a sovereign country. Asked how Taiwan should feel about its security following his meeting with President Xi, Trump said this.
9: Neutral.
8: Trump said he's still weighing whether to move forward with a weapons sale to Taiwan worth $11 billion. The package was approved last year by his administration. Chris Reyes, CBC News, New York.
1: In the PWHL, the Montreal Victoire are now one win away from winning the Walter Cup final following a 2-1 win over the Ottawa Charge in Game 2. Game 3 will take place in Ottawa on Monday. And that is The World This Hour. For CBC News, I'm Neil Kumar.

In your evening forecast, clearing overnight in Wrigley, your low is 2. And clear in Norman Wells into Leeta, your low is at 5. Clear in Fort Good Hope as well, your low is 2. And clear in Deviney, your low is

0: is minus 1. Clear in Colville Lake as well, your low is minus at 5. And clear in Fort McPherson and Iqaluit, and your low is 0. Clear in Inuvik overnight, your low is at 4. And clear in Tutuyaktok, your low is 1. And clearing overnight in Uluhaktok and Kogloktok, and a low of minus 9. And a chance of flurries in Cambridge Bay, your low is minus 10.
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2: Welcome to Marvin's Room, where it all comes down to R&B. I'm your host, Gemini. Today's playlist is all about R&B beefs and soul music shade, with music from Mariah Carey, Janet Jackson, The Dream, and Zach Soya. We're starting the show with some old school shade. Born in Texas in 1935, Joe Tex was a Southern soul singer who was no stranger to musical clapbacks. Like in 1956, when Little Willie John released Fever. Tex claims he actually wrote that song, but sold the rights to pay rent. So in response to Fever, he released Pneumonia. You gave me pneumonia. Joe got really popular in the 60s and 70s, with tracks like Hold What You Got, Skinny Legs and All, and his biggest hit, I Gotcha.
3: I Gotcha! Uh-huh!
2: Now, I don't know if this is because I know the backstory or if you heard it too, but that I Gotcha kind of sounded like another soul music star that Joe had big beef with.
3: Fellas, I'm ready to get up and do my thing. I want to get into it, man, you know.
2: That was James Brown, who Joe Tex used to open for on stage. In fact, many artists, including Little Richard, claim that James stole Joe's dance moves and mic tricks and called them his own. And in true sex machine fashion, he also stole Tex's ex-wife, Bee Ford, and then had the audacity to write Joe a letter saying he was done with her so Tex could have her back if he wanted. Tex responded with the diss record, You Keep Her. And unlike the other songs on this list with subtle jabs and references, in 1962, Joe Tex was naming names. Starting the song off with the lyric, James, I got your letter. Here's Joe Tex, You Keep Her.

Years before Tupac hit big with Hit 'Em Up, that was Joe Tex flaming James Brown with You Keeper. Like Pac and Biggie, this beef also resulted in violence when Tex and James performed at a show together after the release of this song. Joe opened the show and made fun of James, who, still angry over You Keeper, reportedly pulled out a gun and shot up the club, leaving 7 people hurt and many with extra payoff money to keep it quiet. Joe Tex, unharmed. I'm Gemini, and you're listening to a special beefy edition of Marvin's Room on CBC Music and Sirius XM. Stay where you are. I have a scathing but beautiful track from Lauryn Hill coming up later this hour, and you don't want to miss it. And if you don't change, then the rain soon comes. See, you might win some, but you just lost one. The next R&B clapback comes from American singer, songwriter, and producer The Dream, who was recently named by the New York Times as one of the 30 greatest living songwriters. And though he plays down the shade in this song, fans have called it a violation wrapped in velvet. This starts with R&B singer Nivea, famous for songs like Don't Mess With My Man. Nivea was engaged to rapper Lil Wayne, but then married The Dream, who on his debut album, Love Hate, released I Love Your Girl, which fans think was a slap at Wayne. Wayne responded with the sexually charged hit Lollipop, which fans thought was about Nivea. Oh, and around this time, Nivea divorced The Dream and got back again with Wayne. It's a whole thing. Let's just play the song. Here's The Dream, I Love Your Girl.

0: That was Whitney Houston and Bobby Brown with their 1992 track, Something in Common. Definitely not a diss track, but I wanted to include it in this playlist because when Bobby or Whitney had beef, it was them against the world. Like the story about how Bobby was kidnapped by notorious Harlem gangster and psychopath Preacher, also known as the Black Hand of Death, I can't make this up, and how Whitney walked into the trap house dolo, threw the money on the table, and said, "Bring me my man." Bobby denies this story, though multiple sources, including members of Preacher's crew who claim they were there, say it happened. What we do know is when it came to Whitney and her Bobby.
1: That's mine. Let me handle this. But chill. You better lay low.
0: 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This is Zach Zoya, High Classified, and Gael with a Canadian collabo called...

0: From her 2025 album, Honesty, that was A Simple Life by Megan DeLima. I'm Gemini, and you're listening to Marvin's Room on CBC Music and Sirius XM. We're talking about famous R&B beef today. And now we get to the one between Eminem and Mariah Carey, which started after he claimed to have dated her in 2001, which she denied. They continued to go back and forth in the media and in songs. In May of 2009, M took aim at Mariah and her husband at the time, Nick Cannon, on the track Bagpipes from Baghdad. Just 1 month later, Mariah responded with a song asking why he was so obsessed with her. To add insult to injury, she also dressed up as a man who looked a lot like Eminem in the song's video. Co-written by The Dream, and we know how he does when it comes to R&B beef, here's Mariah Carey, Obsessed.
1: And I was like, why are you so obsessed with me?

0: And that was the real MC, Mariah Carey, with her shady summer anthem, Obsessed. I'm Gemini, and you're listening to Marvin's Room on CBC Radio and Sirius XM. The next song on our playlist of petty R&B songs is from Janet Jackson's 2001 album, All For You. Now, while Janet can be sassy when she's ready, she's generally not this vicious. However, for this song about a man who tried to extort her, she decided to take a page and a sample from Carly Simon's 1972 hit, You're So Vain. In that song, Carly is said to be referencing three men, one of which she's confirmed was actor Warren Beatty. Miss Jackson reached out to ask Carly if she'd let her use the sample. Carly not only said yes, she also added vocals and wrote and performed some spoken word type poetry in the song. Janet's version, like the original, also caused controversy, with most fans thinking it was about her ex-husband, Rene Elizondo. Like Carly, Janet says her song subject was an amalgamation of a few people, and not any one person in particular. With one of the song's producers, Jimmy Jam, saying it was about music execs and lawyers. We may not know exactly who it's about, but we get the message. Here's Janet Jackson with Son of a Gun. Bet you think this song is about you.
1: You're such a romantic hero. The way you dress and look yourself over, it's no wonder you would ponder that image of your preening self in the mirror.

From her new album, Words Are Spells, Thoughts Are Magic, that was Canadian singer and songwriter Witch Prophet with Thoughts Are Magic. 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

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Heavily influenced by jazz and R&B, this is Canadian artist Cube in his funk

Okay, Big Tune. That was Nigerian-Canadian singer and songwriter Nonso Amadi with Dive In. It all comes down to R&B here in Marvin's Room on CBC Music and Sirius XM. I'm your host, Gemini. And now our playlist of petty songs takes us to the Caribbean, Jamaica specifically, the birthplace of eccentric and talented record producer, singer, and songwriter Lee Scratch Perry. Perry was known as an innovator and musical genius who worked with and produced for a wide variety of artists like Bob Marley and the Wailers, Junior Mervin, Max Romeo, the Beastie Boys, and The Clash. He started his career in the 50s, selling vinyl for famous record producer Clement Coxon Dodd. However, when their relationship soured over financial disputes, Perry put his anger into music. And what else would you expect from a man whose nickname was...

Released in 1967, that was Lee Scratch Perry with Run for Cover. You're listening to a special shady edition of Marvin's Room on CBC Music and Sirius XM. I'm Gemini. We're closing the show with what has been called one of the most beautiful diss songs and one of the greatest hip-hop songs of all time. This one felt raw when you heard it. It was personal, and it was delivered by a female MC and soul singer, and allegedly, but come on, aimed squarely at her former lover, bandmate, and

The Fugees broke up in 1997 following the massive success of their debut album, The Score, and all began working on solo projects. Though Wyclef blamed the group's break on Lauryn Hill's pregnancy, their fragmented relationship, and his choice to marry while still in a relationship with her, Lauryn actually supported his solo career and even featured on his album Wyclef Jean Presents the Carnival, singing on the song,

When it came to her solo career, though, group member Praz says Clef tried to talk her out of doing a solo album. When L Boogie stood firm, Clef changed up and offered to produce on it. Lauren said, no thanks, and instead wrote Lost Ones, a blistering track about what it felt like to lose her. Unlike some of the songs on this list that are in parts more vague or general, Lauren was mortally specific. Speaking of her choice to be free and go solo, she says, my emancipation don't fit your equation. I was on the humble, you on every station. Even down to her locales, I was hopeless, now I'm on Hope Road. The song was written and recorded in New York and finished at Bob Marley's Tuff Gong Studio in Kingston, Jamaica, located at, you guessed it, 56 Hope Road. Furthering the Jamaican connection and strong womanist angle, the song uses an interpolation of Sister Nancy's seminal reggae classic, Bom Bom. This is Lauryn Hill, Lost Ones. It's funny how money

giving us a masterclass in Side-Eyed Soul. That was Lauryn Hill with Lost Ones. What made this an even deeper cut is that this was the very first track on Lauryn's album. So everyone who had been clamoring to hear her highly anticipated solo project heard this sonic diss first. Not to mention, the earth-shattering success of this album broke records and further highlighted the genius of the one he had lost. Chase! And that's it for our Shady Soul playlist. Thanks for hanging out with me and taking this journey through the world of R&B and beyond. Right here in Marvin's Room on CBC Music. If you want to hear more Marvin's Room, you can head to the CBC Listen app and listen to past episodes on demand. My name is Gemini, and I can't wait to chill with you again in Marvin's Room.

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0: Saturday Night Jazz is in a meditative mood, offering up a playlist of chill, relaxing, mindful music for a tumultuous time, including music from Esperanza Spalding, Evan Shea, Uyemi, A Tribe Called Quest, and more. 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
2: From CBC News, the world is sour. I'm Neil Kumar. A Canadian has tested positive for hantavirus. The case is still only presumptive, and the symptoms are mild. But BC health officials are not taking any chances. The patient is now in hospital for what the Public Health Agency of Canada

0: Canada Calls Assessment and Care. Troy Charles has more from Vancouver.
1: One of four Canadians isolating in British Columbia after leaving the MV Hondius cruise ship last Sunday has presumptively tested positive for the Andes strain of hantavirus. BC Provincial Health Officer Dr. Bonnie Henry says the patient was hospitalized after coming down with a fever and headache.
2: Clearly, this is not what we hoped for, but it is what we planned for. This is what we call a presumptive positive. Samples were sent to the National Microbiology Lab in Winnipeg for confirmatory testing.
1: The four people who have been told to isolate include a Vancouver Island resident in their 70s, another person from BC in their 50s who currently lives abroad, and a couple from Yukon in their 70s. One of the pair from Yukon is the person who has now tested positive for hantavirus. Dr. Henry says test results should be back later this weekend. She says the patient is stable with mild symptoms and has had no contact with the public. Troy Charles, CBC News, Vancouver.
0: Canadian gas prices are ticking toward historic highs. And with the Victoria Day long weekend now upon us, some people are facing a serious financial dilemma if they want to hit the road. Chien Desjardins has more.
3: It's outrageous, man. Like, way overpriced.
4: It's $1.90 for regular gas at this Toronto gas station, and drivers don't know how much more they can take.
5: I'm doing Uber and other ride-sharing apps. As of now, it's like literally crazy.
4: With the conflict in the Middle East, fuel prices have been on the rise for months, now hovering around record highs. Energy expert Sylvain Audet says depending on U.S.-Iran negotiations, prices could taper off a bit in the next week. But to save money until then,
6: reduce your traveling, reduce usage of the car, walk if you can.
4: Some are taking those steps already.
7: I'm going to take the GO train, actually, to go visit my family in Durham.
4: Others just biting the bullet.
8: I'm going to Montreal. It's going to be probably around 180. That's not awesome.
4: But it's a price he's willing to pay if it means seeing family this weekend, at least for now. Chien Desjardins, CBC News, Toronto.
0: A federal bill could give police and spies easier access to information on your devices in high-stakes investigations. As Catherine Tunney reports, Bill C-22 is creating concerns on both sides of the border.
9: We've got WhatsApp.
10: Michael Geis scrolls through apps on an iPhone. The University of Ottawa professor says almost every icon on this home screen would be impacted by Bill C-22. The federal legislation would give police and intelligence agencies easier access to Canadians' online information during investigations. But the Lawful Access Bill, as it's commonly called, faces building backlash.
9: The government will have the power to order communications companies to retain information about where you go, who you communicate with.
10: Meta, parent company of Facebook, Instagram, and WhatsApp, says the bill would force them to weaken their privacy protections. Apple has similar concerns, and now the messaging app Signal and NordVPN are threatening to leave Canada. Safety Minister Gary Anandasangari pushed back.
11: Tech giants are misinterpreting some of the safeguards that are already built in, including on ensuring that encryption is not in any way interrupted.
10: Catherine Tunney, CBC News, Ottawa.
0: And the Montreal Canadiens are trying to advance to the Eastern Conference Finals with a win against the Buffalo Sabres tonight. Right now, the Sabres lead 5-3 in Game 6 heading into the third period. Habs defenseman Alexandre Carrier says they need to stick to the game plan.
12: I think it's just about sticking to our game plan and really being level-headed and just being confident in what we can do.
0: The Habs lead the series 3-2. The winner will face the Carolina Hurricanes. And that is the World This Hour. For CBC News, I'm Neil Kumar.

Well, have a look at your evening forecast. I'm Jared Monkman. Cloudy in Fortship in the Park, your low is minus one. Clearing overnight in Fort Smith, your low is minus four. Clear in Clutes, okay, your low is minus 10. And clear in Fort Resolution in Hay River, your low is minus five. Partly cloudy in Fort Providence, your low is minus three. And cloudy in Fort Simpson, your low is four. Clear in Fort Liard, Nahanni Butte, and Samba Cay, and a low of one. And clear in Yellowknife, Wakwati, Wati, Gumati, and Betrico, and a low of minus six. Clearing overnight in Wrigley, your low is two. And clear in Norman Wells and Tulita, your low is at five. Clear in Fort Good Hope as well, your low is two. And clear in Delaney, your low is minus one. Clear in Colville Lake as well, your low is minus at five. And clear in Fort McPherson and Aklavik, and your low is zero. Clear in Inuvik overnight, your low is at four. And clear in Tutuyaktok, your low is one. Clear in Palatok as well, your low is minus at five overnight. Sunny in Sox Harbor, your low is minus seven. And clearing overnight in Uluhaktok and Kogloktok and a low of minus nine. And a chance of flurries in Cambridge Bay, your low is minus 10. For more news, head to our website at cbc.ca/north. 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
2: Well, hello. We find our center on SNJ tonight with relaxation therapy from X Miranda, electric relaxation from a tribe called Quest, chillin' with Evan Shea, getting mindful with Uyemi, and ultimately able to breathe again with Allison Shearer. But first, Lori Cullen covers Suzanne Vega with Solitude Standing.

I toured with Suzanne Vega and have heard her perform that song many times. That was a beautiful cover by Lori Cullen of Solitude Standing. I'm Lila Bialy, your host on Saturday Night Jazz. Here's a song Toronto's ex Miranda wrote with one simple intention: to help herself and others relax and let go of negative thoughts. I could use a little bit of that in my life right now. Ex Miranda shares her relaxation therapy.

Music from A Tribe Called Quest. That was Electric Relaxation. Here's a track that comes from Evan Shea's debut as a solo artist. Here, the Montreal-based saxophonist, composer, and producer was influenced by post-pandemic emotions, the turmoil of events in the U.S., and the 1971 movie Vanishing Point. Each track is accompanied by an animation that features the film's iconic white 1970 Dodge Challenger, the vehicle that takes Vanishing Point's countercultural antihero on his escape route from life in society. Through this music, Evan is shedding light on the same questions that film was asking more than five decades back. From his release, New Normal, Evan takes you chilling.

We're getting mindful with Ooyemi. I'm Lila Bialy, and now that we've had a moment for mindfulness, let's continue to focus on our breath. Here to guide us on a musical meditation of sorts with A View from Above, that's the name of the album, Alison Shearer helps us breathe again, featuring Miranda Joan on vocals.

the human voice. That is magical music from Esperanza Spalding. Triangle Formula One, spelled F-O-R-M-W-E-L-A. I'm Lila Bialy, bringing you healing jazz on Saturday night. Known as Mama Africa, Zanzile Miriam Makeba truly was a spokesperson for the continent. The South African singer, songwriter, and actress used her platform to campaign against apartheid. Many of her songs were banned, and her music had to be distributed underground. We lost Miriam in 2008. With her tribute, Zanzile, the reimagination of Miriam Makeba, the vocalist Somi celebrates Miriam's extraordinary life and legacy. To kick off a trio of songs dedicated to bells, Somi sings Ring Bell, Ring Bell.

The low end of the piano tolling like a bell that was Ring the Bells by Thelma de Freitas. Nina Simone is not only a jazz icon, she is known throughout the world for her unrelenting advocacy and activism. The Bosnian German DJ Solomon feels Nina is one of the few artists who truly transcend time. Earlier this year, to mark what would have been Nina's 70th birthday, Verve launched a series of remixes beginning with Solomon's. Here's what he's done with Nina's music as, together, they take care of business. Holy-

0: This is CBC Radio 1, 860 AM in Inuvik. Traditional songs, acoustic sounds, hip-hop, R&B, the dance floor-filling beats of electric powwow, and everything in between. Explore the diverse sounds of contemporary indigenous music from across Turtle Island and around the world on Reclaimed, right after the news.
1: From CBC News, the world is sour. I'm Neil Kumar. One of the four Canadians that was on board the cruise ship struck by a hantavirus outbreak has tested presumptive positive. BC's provincial health officer, Dr. Bonnie Henry, says the patient is receiving treatment. She also says there is still little to no risk to the public. Troy Charles has the latest.
2: Clearly, this is not what we hoped for, but it is what we planned for.
3: Provincial health officer Dr. Bonnie Henry says the patient came down with a fever and headache 2 days ago.
2: Late last evening, the BC CDC Public Health Lab reported that the test on the individual who had these mild symptoms was positive for the Andy strain of hantavirus.
3: The patient is in stable condition with mild symptoms. They are part of a Yukon couple in their 70s. The person's partner is also showing mild symptoms, but their test came back negative. Both are in isolation in a Victoria hospital. Henry said the positive patient has had no contact with the public and the virus does not pose pandemic risk. Four cruise ship passengers started isolating on Vancouver Island after returning to Canada. A third passenger has been transferred to hospital as a precaution, but is showing no symptoms. The fourth person is isolating at home. Troy Charles, CBC News, Vancouver.
1: Alberta and Ottawa are promoting their plan for a new pipeline to the West Coast, holding it up as an example of federalism in the face of a vocal separatist movement. But not everyone is buying the message. Sam Sampson explains.
4: These days in Alberta, you can't talk pipelines without bringing up the independence movement, because Premier Danielle Smith is selling her new energy deal with Ottawa as a signal Alberta can work within Canada.
5: I think this will go a long way towards demonstrating that the new Prime Minister approaches the issue of cooperative federalism in a very different way than the previous Prime Minister has for the last 10 years.
4: The deal changes energy policies and charts a path to a new pipeline from Alberta through BC to the West Coast. Construction could start as early as September 2027. Prime Minister Mark Carney says the deal focuses on a united country.
6: Today is about Canada working, cooperative federalism, coming together.
4: This pipeline is contingent on, among other things, proper consultation with First Nations. While some communities have protested past pipelines for territorial or environmental reasons, some say there's a new hurdle for Alberta to clear during upcoming conversations, a legal battle. Sam Sampson, CBC News, Edmonton.
1: Trade tensions between the U.S. and China are showing signs of a thaw. Trump says China has agreed to buy Boeing jets, and Beijing has suggested that they have a tentative agreement on tariff reductions. But as Chris Reyes reports, there are still tensions between the two countries.
7: Details are slowly emerging from the two-day summit between the two leaders, which wrapped with no new official agreements between the two countries. Trump said the trip was about building relationships.
8: I have a very good relationship with President Xi and with China.
7: Still, tensions remain between the two countries, particularly on Taiwan. Today, Taiwan asserted its independence once again in response to the Trump-Xi meeting. Taiwan's presidential spokesperson Karen Kuo reiterated its stand as a sovereign country, asked how Taiwan should feel about its security. Following his meeting with President Xi, Trump said this.
8: Neutral.
7: Trump said he's still weighing whether to move forward with a weapons sale to Taiwan worth $11 billion. The package was approved last year by his administration. Chris Reyes, CBC News, New York.
1: In the PWHL, the Montreal Victoires are now one win away from winning the Walter Cup final following a 2-1 win over the Ottawa Charge in Game 2. Game 3 will take place in Ottawa on Monday. And in the Stanley Cup playoffs.
9: Stand toward an empty net. It's a Buffalo goal.
1: All eyes across Canada are on Montreal tonight, but unfortunately, there will be a Game 7 in the series as the Buffalo Sabres have won Game 6, 8-3. Game 7 is in Buffalo on Monday night. And that is The World This Hour. For CBC News, I'm Neil Kumar.
10: In your evening forecast, clearing overnight in Wrigley, your low is 2, and clear in Norman Wells into Leeta, your low is at 5. Clear in Fort Good Hope as well, your low is 2, and clear in Delaney, your low is -1. Clear in Colville Lake as well, your low is -5, and clear in Fort McPherson and Iqaluit, and your low is 0. Clear in Inuvik overnight, your low is at 4, and clear in Tutuyaktok, your low is 1, and clearing overnight in Uruhaktok and Kogloktok, and a low of -9, and a chance of flurries in Cambridge Bay, your low is -10.
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A head knocking Ojibwe instrumental from Damn Sour. That was Brutes featuring Jaden. Damn Sour is a prolific native beatmaker that's constantly sharing new sounds, and you can find that one on the A side of his album Sample Poet 3. This is Reclaimed, your home for Indigenous music on CBC. I'm Jared Martineau, and I've got tons of new music for you today from across the frequency range. You'll hear Dead Pioneers, Zoon, Tanya Tagak, and Beatrice Deer coming up. We've got a lot of ground to cover, so stay with me. And to help us get there, let's head to Montreal, home to the international beatmakers collective Tour de Manège. This one comes to you from their latest compilation, TDM Together, and it features this laid-back, down-tempo track from Inuk beatmaker Adam One. Here's Colombe on Reclaimed.

A triple threat of feminine pop power. That was Janaba with her fire single, Doin' to Me. But what you just heard is a brand new drop, a reimagining of the album version that turns the track into a team-up. Nairi and Jewel Owusu came through to add their stunning vocals to it, and that made it even more special. Janaba says there's something so magical about women coming together to create. I'm Jared Martineau. This is Reclaimed on CBC Music and Radio. And speaking of artists coming together to create, this one sounds like community. Gugu Yalanji, Jurabal, and Torres Strait Islander artist Kian wrote the melody and lyrics and laid down vocals. Jake Amy and Anthony Liddell played keys and bass and helped to produce. Sensible J added drums and percussion, and Kasinda Faase lent her talents on flute. And the result is a vibrant and vivid take on First Nations neo-soul. Here's This Is Not the End on Reclaimed.

0: 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My name is Lindsay Montour.
1: Kia ora. 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I'm a Māori from New Zealand.
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3: Reclaimed.

A new one from Sunsetto, that was Felt So Loved. Sunsetto is the musical alias of Mi'kmaq artist Kyle Mischik, and he grew up in Cape Breton, Nova Scotia, but he says he's still learning about his cultural connections. Like so many Indigenous families, colonization split his relations up in different directions. So he's coming to terms with that and finding his way back. I'm Jared Martineau, this is Reclaimed. For Indigenous people that grew up dislocated from culture or with mixed identity, the journey to reclaim your connections can be a hard one. An Anishinaabe singer, Cassidy Mann, gets right to the heart of it in this song. She says, "One day, sitting at an out-of-tune piano, this song came out so quickly that it felt like it already existed. Probably because in lots of ways, I've been wanting to write it my whole life."

about something I never tried to explore in music before, how it felt growing up half Native and half white. And the more I've played this song live, the more I've been reminded that being mixed is not as unique of an experience as I used to feel like it was, and how lucky we are to hold so much at once. Here's Cassidy Mann with Half Blood on Reclaimed.

A new song from Sierra Spirit is always something to celebrate, and I love where that one takes her sound. That was the title track from her new EP, Rodeo Clown. Sierra wrote it as a tribute to her uncle, Darren Cahiga. He was a rodeo cowboy and a bull rider that was loved for his humor and his wit, but bit by bit, the family watched him slip into addiction. And the song you just heard tells a story that's heartbreaking and relatable about watching someone you love fall down and get back up time and again, and how even when you're rooting for them, there comes a point when you realize you've done all you can. I'm Jared Martineau. This is Reclaimed on CBC Music and Radio. Vivek Shreya just dropped a deluxe version of her wonderful album, New Models. And this one's been embellished and indigenized. And this song soars its way to the album's end. When Vivek invited Wolustowee artist Jeremy Dutcher to join her, Jeremy said it was an instant yes. He'd loved Vivek for a long time and knew their voices would dance together in step. Jeremy says his approach to the song was to create an army of voices that would provide a bed for Vivek to share her truth. Here they are with Moral Panic on Reclaimed.

Hi everybody, my

Oh, what you just heard was a stunning collaboration between Bon Iver and Bijiki, recorded live at the XL Energy Center in St. Paul, Minnesota in 2019. It's from Bon Iver's brand new and first ever live album, Volumes. It collects 10 unique performances between 2019 and 2023, and that song is one of my favorites. The spirit and power that Joe Rainey and Dylan Bijikine's Jennings powwow vocals add to that song is absolutely undeniable. I'm Jared Martineau, this is Reclaimed, and it feels like every Native artist is getting ready to drop a new project right now. And I've got two more to share with you. Zun Gedewin, or Zun, is the musical alias of Anishinaabe musician Daniel Monkman. And their new album, Happy Thought School, doesn't just reference Daniel's time at the actual school of the same name in East Selkirk, Manitoba. It channels knotted, complex emotions. It's a record of heartbreak, relapse, trauma, and spiritual recalibration, all filtered through a prism of lo-fi grunge guitars and reverberating moccasin gaze. Here's Zun with One Too Many Nights, featuring Sam Jr. on Reclaimed.

A great new tune from Beatrice Dear. That was Falcon and the Woman. It comes from a story that she remembered hearing when she was just 6 or 7 years old about a falcon kidnapping a woman and a woman fleeing for her life. And for Beatrice, that story became a song about freeing herself from the violence of a toxic relationship. Beatrice Dear is the latest Inuk artist to explore her people's mythology through music on her new album, Inuit Legend. She calls it a portal to a wildly enchanted world that's largely unknown to those outside its borders. I'm Jared Martineau. This is Reclaimed on CBC Music and Radio. Next up, let's hear from the Anishinaabe-led rockers Status Non-Status. Here's one of my faves from their new album, Big Changes, a record that asks, are you at the point where you look around at the chaos and confusion swirling through our collective psyche and say, it can't get any worse than this? Or do you think this too shall pass? Here's Status Non-Status with Peace Bomb on Reclaimed.

mercy, punishment over health, punish the poor, prop up wealth. America's best export is just lies. A pig in lipstick is the American prize. You cover your face, but we can see American bootlickers spend.

political coup. Racists attack race, despite birthplace. Division on our backs, sort us into packs.

That was the latest sounds of indigenous punk rock resistance from Dead Pioneers. Lead vocalist Greg Deal reps the Pyramid Lake Paiute tribe, and he says, quote, "We realize that the right-wing politics coming out of the United States is emboldening conservative politics all over the world. We are against dictators, authoritarian regimes, Nazis, fascism, or any power structure that seeks to take away the rights, freedoms, or lives of human beings trying to live. To that, we keep it simple. No kings," end quote. You're listening to Reclaimed. I'm Jared Martineau. The sounds of resistance come in many forms, and one of them is deceptively simple. When your language is taken away from you, you hold on to it in secret, and then you sing it back into being. That's what Willux Batska Galau, also known as Jeremy Paul of the Gitgat First Nation in BC, is doing. His music, as Gums Gamon, is performed entirely in the Somaliyeh language. And their songs bring together the swirling sounds of Tsimshian traditions with good old-fashioned rock and roll. From time immemorial, roaring into the thriving present, here's Gums Gamon with Gawul Gula.

0: the closing track from her epic and expansive new album, Sapudyi. That was Tanya Tagak with Imyok. She was joined on it by another Inuk throat singer and vocalist, Selena Kaluk. And for Tanya, that song is the culmination of the album's themes and extremes. She says, there's nothing you can do, no gun you can use, no policy, no law, no rule. Nothing can destroy us. Nothing can destroy love. I'm Jared Martineau, this is Reclaimed, and I hope you've enjoyed the Indigenous and Inuit frequency range we've covered today. Drop me a line to let me know. Reclaimed at cbc.ca is our email. 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Our show is produced by Travis Pereira, Spiros Georgiou, Lauren Hancock, Judith Lynch, and me. Join me again next week for more songs and sounds from across the Indigenous world. I'll see you then. Hi, hi, Miigwech, and Masi Cho for listening.
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7: 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After the news.
8: From CBC News, the world is sour. I'm Neil Kumar. A Canadian has tested positive for hantavirus. The case is still only presumptive, and the symptoms are mild. But BC health officials are not taking any chances. The patient is now in hospital for what the Public Health Agency of Canada calls assessment and care. Troy Charles has more from Vancouver.
9: One of four Canadians isolating in British Columbia after leaving the MV Hondius cruise ship last Sunday has presumptively tested positive for the Andy strain of hantavirus. BC Provincial Health Officer Dr. Bonnie Henry says the patient was hospitalized after coming down with a fever and headache.
10: Clearly, this is not what we hoped for, but it is what we planned for. This is what we call a presumptive positive. Samples were sent to the National Microbiology Lab in Winnipeg for confirmatory testing.
9: The four people who have been told to isolate include a Vancouver Island resident in their 70s, another person from BC in their 50s who currently lives abroad, and a couple from Yukon in their 70s. One of the pair from Yukon is the person who has now tested positive for hantavirus. Dr. Henry says test results should be back later this weekend. She says the patient is stable with mild symptoms and has had no contact with the public. Troy Charles, CBC News, Vancouver.
8: Bulgaria has won the 70th Eurovision.

0: and song contest with singer Dara's party anthem, Bangaranga. As Daniel Rosner reports, Dara beat out 24 other competitors during Saturday's Grand Final in Vienna.
1: 25 acts from 25 countries performed in what is the world's most watched entertainment show, with a global audience estimated to be around 160 million. In a repeat of last year, Israel placed high on the leaderboard for a significant chunk of the voting. The country's involvement this year was controversial, prompting five countries to boycott over Israel's war in Gaza. Israeli singer Noam Betan's ballad scored points with home audiences, but his participation and high ranking received this reaction at the venue. In the end, it was Bulgaria's Dara who leapfrogged Israel, marking the first time the Eastern European nation has won the competition. It's a shock win, but this catchy pop song, and its clever choreography means next year's Eurovision Song Contest will be held in Bulgaria. Daniel Rosny for CBC News in Vienna, Austria.
0: A morbid-sounding app named Are You Dead has gone viral in China. It spotlights the issue of loneliness in a country where a growing number of people are living by themselves. Freelance reporter Laura Westbrook is in Hong Kong with more.
2: 35-year-old Sean Wu lives alone in Beijing. He moved into his flat 5 years ago after his grandfather passed away.
3: When I stay at home at evening or night, that time I will feel a little lonely.
2: Earlier this year, an app called Are You Dead went viral in China. The concept was simple. Users needed to check in by clicking a button to confirm they were, in fact, alive. If they missed two consecutive days, the app notified an appointed emergency contact. It was particularly popular with young people living alone in Chinese cities. But following a surge in global attention, the app was removed from app stores in mainland China, according to state media. Death is a sensitive topic in Chinese culture. The app called Silima in Mandarin is a wordplay on a successful food delivery app called Are You Hungry? Laura Westbrook for CBC News, Hong Kong.
0: In the PWHL.
4: Here's a look, it's Flaherty, scores! Maggie Flaherty, the overtime hero! And Montreal takes a 2-0 series lead.
0: The Montreal Victoire now one win away from winning the World Cup final following a 2-1 win over the Ottawa Charge in Game 2. And in the NHL, there will be a Game 7 in the playoff series between Buffalo and Montreal. The Habs lost 8-3 to the Sabres in Game 6. Game 7 is in Buffalo on Monday night. And that is the World This Hour. For CBC News, I'm Neil Kumar.
5: In your evening forecast, clearing overnight in Wrigley, your low is 2. And clear in Norman Wells into Lita, your low is at 5. Clear in Fort Good Hope as well, your low is 2. And clear in Delaney, your low is minus 1. Clear in Colville Lake as well, your low is minus at 5. And clear in Fort McPherson and Iqaluit, and your low is 0. Clear in Inuvik overnight, your low is at 4. And clear in Tutuyaktok, your low is 1. And clearing overnight in Uruhaktok and Kogloktok, and a low of minus 9. And a chance of flurries in Cambridge Bay, your low is minus 10.
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10: Salut et bienvenue à C'est Formidable. Je m'appelle Florence K et je suis très heureuse d'être en votre compagnie pour la prochaine heure. This is your Francophone Hour of the Week on CBC Music and CBC Radio. It's our first long weekend of the season and I've got the tunes for car rides, barbecues and good times. Kicking things off, what if we could go back in time? Or in French, Si on revenait en arrière by Freds. Si on

That was almost like a campfire ending. I like that. That was Fred's with Si on revenait en arrière, or What if we could go back in time? It's a nostalgic track where he leans into that feeling of wanting to return to simpler days. You're listening to C'est Formidable on CBC Music and CBC Radio, avec moi, Florence K. Coming up, a song about forgetting love. But first, Naomi has long been fascinated by the idea of the multiverse. And that's why Univers, or Universe, was one of the very first songs she ever wrote. But for a long time, she didn't have the right creative circle to bring it to life. That changed when she signed up for a songwriting camp, something she now recommends to everyone. That's where she met French producer Elior Chaudagne. The two instantly clicked, and on their very first day working together, she shared the core idea of her song Univers, and within just a few hours, they turned it into this bright pop track. The song imagines lovers finding each other across every possible universe with lyrics like, "Your light lights up my sky, I'm by your side in another life."

That was Comment Oublier or How to Forget You by Rick Pagano. It touches on how difficult it is to turn the page after a love that really stayed with you. This is the first long weekend of the summer. Yes, it's still May, but I like to call it summer anyway. And you're listening to C'est Formidable, and I'm Florence Scarpe. Coming up, we'll take a U-turn with Minou. But first, Ima's new album is called Je Reprends Tout, or I Reclaim Everything. It's her first release in nearly a decade. She says the song Les Feux dans ma tête, or The Fires in My Head, was inspired by women. In it, she talks about honoring yourself, giving yourself permission to be imperfect, without being held back by what others might think or say. Ima says that when you embrace all your colors, you kind of give others permission to do the same. This is Les Feux dans ma tête.

That was a musically deconstructed ending for Demi-tour or U-turn by Minou. I love that Dominique Plante chose Minou as his stage name, because in French, it's like saying kitty cat. It's playful, a little tender, and fun fact, it's actually the name of one of my mom's three cats. Vous écoutez C'est Formidable sur CBC Music et CBC Radio. Je m'appelle Florence K. Et avec vous, je célèbre ce premier long week-end de l'été. Car oui, pour moi, c'est déjà l'été. Coming up, Quebec artist Marilyn Léonard with her gig of a lifetime. But first, sometimes a song carries way more than just a melody. It carries a whole life chapter. Vincent Roberge, aka Les Louanges, is back with a new album called Alouette or Lark. He released it after he spent 3 years as a caregiver for his girlfriend's father, who was living with dementia. He says that this experience changed everything. It shifted his perspective, his sense of self, and even the way he writes. It gave him a new kind of sensitivity and a kind of calm. He says that after going through something that intense, nothing else really scares you anymore. Maybe that's why in his song Correct, Les Louanges sings, "If you're okay, I'm okay."

That was Bateau, Vidange, or Boats, Life of an Angel by up-and-coming artist Marilyn Léonard. This winter, she lived something pretty magical. She opened for Cœur de Pirate at the legendary Olympia in Paris. Picture this, just her, alone on stage, in front of that iconic red velvet curtain, performing six songs with only her guitar. I cannot even imagine how nervous she must have been. They were songs that nobody had ever heard before. But both critics and the crowd were all left wanting more. You're listening to C'est Formidable on CBC Music and CBC Radio. I'm Florence K. Coming up, we'll head north, up to Abitibi for a song from Catherine Van Doesburg. But first, just like professional athletes, musicians often start young. You grow into your instrument as you grow into yourself, and at some point, your passion becomes your job. That can be a gift, but also a bit of a trap because it's easy to get completely swallowed up by it. Your friends are musicians, and your life revolves around shows, studios, tours, and simply work. So finding balance becomes essential. It's important to keep space for other passions. That's something Maud Audet holds onto. She paints, she knits, she forages in the forest. She says the older she gets, the more she falls in love with nature, the more joy she finds in simply recognizing fiddleheads, chanterelles, and wild garlic. And it's in those quiet, grounding moments that she finds light. Here is Que ta lumière, or May Your Light, by Maud Audet.

that was Minuit et Moi, or Midnight and I by Catherine Van Doesburg. She comes from Abitibi, which is about 7 hours north of Montreal. It's a vast forestry territory known for its endless boreal forests, its mining towns, and lakes that stretch as far as the eye can see. Vous écoutez C'est Formidable sur CBC Music et CBC Radio avec moi, Florence K. Happy long weekend to you. Corias is a veteran on the Quebec rap scene with a real knack for bringing up new voices in hip-hop. A couple of years ago, he teamed up with Fouki, who actually grew up listening to his music. And now he's doing it again with 22-year-old Saint Prince. In their song, Détour, they dive into the story of two people tied by a shared past, full of memories and wounds. They're caught between wanting to try again and wanting to finally move on. And the lyrics go, tu repenses à moi et je repense à toi, on repense à nous. Dis-moi, est-ce que ça vaut vraiment le détour? You think about me and I think about you. We think about us. Tell me, is this detour really worth it?

0: That was Je retourne à la maison, or I'm coming back home, by Megan Oak and Laurence Castera. It's about feeling good at home, but even more, feeling good within yourself. Vous écoutez C'est formidable sur CBC Music et CBC Radio avec moi, Florence K. Stromae is a Belgian artist who blends pop, hip-hop, and electronic sounds. But what really sets him apart is how emotional and sharp his storytelling is. When his song Papa Outé came out, it was an instant hit. It's got this catchy, almost danceable electro house groove with African rhythms, but then you realize the lyrics are actually about growing up without a father, and it's quite a contrast. And for Stromae, it's very real. He lost his father during the Rwandan genocide in 1994. But his father had already been mostly absent. Stromae says he only saw him about 20 times in his life. And here he is with Papa Outé, or Daddy, where are you?
1: Dites-moi

That's a great song for just chilling, especially chilling out without your phone. That was Faut qu'on se parle or We Need to Talk by Le Panda and Clay Scott. And it's all about our relationship with our phones. And that moment when you realize maybe we've been texting a bit too much. Because at the end of the day, to actually talk to each other and to be face to face is still such a big part of what it means to be human. Happy long weekend. I'm Florence K here on CBC Music and CBC Radio. Et cette émission s'appelle C'est Formidable. Heika is an indie pop duo made up of Andriane Bellil and Joanie Bourdeau. They met while studying jazz performance at the Université de Montréal. In their song Ça sert à rien, or It's Pointless, they're really taking a stand on human dynamics. They call for more kindness and solidarity and point out how putting others down to lift ourselves up doesn't actually get anyone ahead.

0: That was Ça sert à rien, or It's Pointless by Heika. And that's what ends our show today. C'est formidable is your weekly hour of francophone music on CBC Music and CBC Radio. I'm Florence K, et j'adore partager avec vous mes choix en musique francophone. Un immense merci à ma merveilleuse équipe, producer Pete Morey, senior producer Sonia Arab, and executive producer Mark MacArthur. Merci d'avoir été avec nous, et à la semaine prochaine. Thank you for being with us, and I'll see you next week.
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6: From CBC News, the world is sour. I'm Neil Kumar. One of the four Canadians that was on board the cruise ship struck by a hantavirus outbreak has tested presumptive positive. BC's provincial health officer, Dr. Bonnie Henry, says the patient is receiving treatment. She also says there's still little to no risk to the public. Troy Charles has the latest.
7: Clearly, this is not what we hoped for, but it is what we planned for.
8: Provincial health officer Dr. Bonnie Henry says the patient came down with a fever and headache 2 days ago.
7: Late last evening, the BC CDC Public Health Lab reported that the test on the individual who had these mild symptoms was positive for the Andy strain of hantavirus.
8: The patient is in stable condition with mild symptoms. They are part of a Yukon couple in their 70s. The person's partner is also showing mild symptoms, but their test came back negative. Both are in isolation in a Victoria hospital. Henry said the positive patient has had no contact with the public and the virus does not pose pandemic risk. Four cruise ship passengers started isolating on Vancouver Island after returning to Canada. A third passenger has been transferred to hospital as a precaution, but is showing no symptoms. The fourth person is isolating at home. Troy Charles, CBC News, Vancouver.
6: Alberta and Ottawa are promoting their plan for new pipeline to the West Coast, holding it up as an example of federalism in the face of a vocal separatist movement. But not everyone is buying the message. Sam Sampson explains.
9: These days in Alberta, you can't talk pipelines without bringing up the independence movement, because Premier Danielle Smith is selling her new energy deal with Ottawa as a signal Alberta can work within Canada.
10: I think this will go a long way towards demonstrating that the new Prime Minister approaches the issue of cooperative federalism in a very different way than the previous Prime Minister has for the last 10 years.
9: The deal changes energy policies and charts a path to a new pipeline from Alberta through BC to the West Coast. Construction could start as early as September 2027. Prime Minister Mark Carney says the deal focuses on a united country.
11: Today is about

0: about Canada working, cooperative federalism, coming together.
1: This pipeline is contingent on, among other things, proper consultation with First Nations. While some communities have protested past pipelines for territorial or environmental reasons, some say there's a new hurdle for Alberta to clear during upcoming conversations, a legal battle. Sam Sampson, CBC News, Edmonton.
2: Trade tensions between the U.S. and China are showing signs of a thaw. Trump says China's agreed to buy Boeing jets, and Beijing has suggested that they have a tentative agreement on tariff reductions. Chris Reyes reports.
3: Details are slowly emerging from the two-day summit between the two leaders, which wrapped with no new official agreements between the two countries. Trump said the trip was about building relationships.
4: I have a very good relationship with President Xi and with China.
3: Still, tensions remain between the two countries, particularly on Taiwan. Today, Taiwan asserted its independence once again in response to the Trump-Xi meeting. Taiwan's presidential spokesperson Karen Kuo reiterated its stand as a sovereign country, asked how Taiwan should feel about its security. Following his meeting with President Xi, Trump said this. Trump said he's still weighing whether to move forward with a weapons sale to Taiwan worth $11 billion. The package was approved last year by his administration. Chris Reyes, CBC News, New York.
2: In the PWHL, the Montreal Victoire are now one win away from winning the Walter Cup final, following a 2-1 win over the Ottawa Charge in Game 2. Game 3 will take place in Ottawa on Monday. And in the Stanley Cup playoffs.
5: Stand toward an empty net. It's a Buffalo goal.
2: All eyes are on Montreal tonight, but unfortunately, there will be a Game 7 in the series as the Buffalo Sabres won Game 6, 8-3. Game 7 is in Buffalo on Monday night. And that is The World This Hour. For CBC News, I'm Neil Kumar.
6: In your evening forecast, clearing overnight in Wrigley, your low is 2. And clear in Norman Wells and Tulita, your low is at 5. Clear in Fort Good Hope as well, your low is 2. And clear in Delaunay, your low is -1. Clear in Colville Lake as well, your low is -5. And clear in Fort McPherson and Iqaluit, and your low is 0. Clear in Inuvik overnight, your low is at 4. And clear in Tutuyaktok, your low is 1. And clearing overnight in Uduhaktok and Kogloktok, and a low of -9. And a chance of flurries in Cambridge Bay, your low is -10.
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8: Hello. Hi there. I'm Julie. Welcome to Tempo. Today you begin with music by a composer who would have loved your company, but only if you didn't have to talk. Sometimes Dmitri Shostakovich just wanted to have someone that he liked sitting there in the room with him to keep him company without saying a word. And when he had had his fill, Shostakovich would get up, walk over to you and say, "Hey, thanks, that was great," and send you on your way. Adios, amigo.

They were grooving. You just heard a Spanish dance by Dmitri Shostakovich with Angèle Dubois and La Pietà. Welcome to the classical part of your day here with CBC Music. I'm Julie Nasralla, and you're now listening to Tempo. Your next performance is pure magic, and your magician is pianist Marc-André Amelin. Now you're about to hear El Puerto by Isaac Albéniz with Marc-André Amelin, who offers you the exuberance of being in the port town of Cadiz by painting a flawless and exciting impressionistic canvas that brings to life sun-dappled waters and the bustling energy of people under sunny Spanish skies.

He lights up the piano keyboard like a disco ball. You just heard Marc-André Hamelin with El Puerto, or The Port, by Isaac Albéniz. If the intimacy of solo piano music is all your soul needs, or maybe for you it's all about string quartet music in the morning, then you're invited to visit cbc.ca/listen, where you can explore a multitude of classical music playlists, including Julian Azarella's Tempo, which is among the over 200 playlists you'll find there in every genre imaginable. Again, you go to cbc.ca/listen, and it's all free. Here for you now is a string quartet by Joseph Boulogne, Chevalier de Saint-Georges, who was a mixed-race polymath and who, it was said, was so talented and so good-looking that he made Mozart jealous.

What a breath of fresh air. That was lovely. You just heard the Canadian Guitar Quartet with music by Johann Sebastian Bach, a flute sonata, in fact, rearranged for guitar quartet. And that was just the first movement. And before that, the first movement of Joseph Boulogne, Chevalier de Saint-Georges' String Quartet No. 5 with the Arabella String Quartet. You're listening to Tempo, and this is CBC Music. Your next composer gigged in bars, lived on grant money, and had to take students to survive. Antonin Dvorak struggled the way most musicians do when they're first starting out today, and said, "It cannot be emphasized too strongly that art does not pay, and art that has to pay its own way is apt to become cheap." So even when he was desperate for cash, the one thing that Dvorak never did was compromise his art to make a buck. Even if it meant that he would continue to gig in bars and teach and apply for grants, and even if Antonin Dvorak stayed poor for the rest of his life, his music would be rich in beauty and excellence and true feeling.

What rich and emotional playing. You just heard Triple Forte in action with the sixth movement of Antonin Dvorak's Piano Trio No. 4. You're listening to Tempo. I'm Julie Nasralla, and this is CBC Music. You know how it is when you're in your car really late at night, and you're the only one on the road, and you're cruising along, and everything feels peaceful and a little bit lonely all at once? And all you have are the streetlights keeping you company as you drive down sleepy avenues and darkened main roads. Well, that's what your next music feels like. Aaron Copland's Quiet City offers you that late night feel, the feel of an urban jungle gone to sleep with you behind the wheel.

Still waters run deep. You just heard Quiet City by Aaron Copland with the CBC Radio Orchestra led by Mario Bernardi. You're listening to Tempo on CBC Music, and I'm Julie Nasralla. Why are you looking at me like I've got five faces? When José Cerebrié hopped on a train in New York City, the ticket taker was wearing a hat that had the word conductor written on it in big gold letters. Cerebrié, who just happens to be an orchestral conductor, thought this hat was so wonderful that he kept eyeballing it. So after a few seconds of awkwardness, the train conductor said, "Excuse me, sir, but you're staring at me. Do I have five faces?" At which point, Cerebrié snapped out of it and said, "Oh, no, no, no, but I wish I could buy your hat." Well, the train conductor did better than that. He gave Cerebrié his hat. So at his next rehearsal, Maestro José Cerebrié sauntered in wearing his wonderful new chapeau with the word conductor on it. You know, in case there was any doubt. Here is José Cerebrié leading the Bournemouth Symphony Orchestra with music from Act 3 of Giuseppe Verdi's Don Carlo.

He is the greatest. You just heard splendiferous music by Giuseppe Verdi, ballet music from Don Carlo with the Bournemouth Symphony Orchestra, led by José Serebrier. That's the sound of your tempo. I'm Julie Nasralla, and when you get that craving for classical music, you're invited to visit cbc.ca/listen for all your classical needs. Here's to you, and here's to next time. Ciao.

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0: The House takes an in-depth look at whether the government should ban social media for kids. Host Catherine Cullen visits a high school to hear how teenagers feel about the ban. And Manitoba Premier Wab Kanoo explains how his province's social media and AI chatbot ban for kids will work. The House, after the news.
4: From CBC News, The World This Hour, I'm Neil Kumar. A Canadian has tested positive for hantavirus. The case is still only presumptive, and the symptoms are mild. But BC health officials are not taking any chances. The patient is now in hospital for what the Public Health Agency of Canada calls assessment and care. Troy Charles has more from Vancouver.
5: One of four Canadians isolating in British Columbia after leaving the MV Hondius cruise ship last Sunday has presumptively tested positive for the Andy strain of hantavirus. BC Provincial Health Officer Dr. Bonnie Henry says the patient was hospitalized after coming down with a fever and headache.
6: Clearly, this is not what we hoped for, but it is what we planned for. This is what we call a presumptive positive. Samples were sent to the National Microbiology Lab in Winnipeg for confirmatory testing.
5: The four people who have been told to isolate include a Vancouver Island resident in their 70s, another person from BC in their 50s who currently lives abroad, and a couple from Yukon in their 70s. One of the pair from Yukon is the person who has now tested positive for hantavirus. Dr. Henry says test results should be back later this weekend. She says the patient is stable with mild symptoms and has had no contact with the public. Troy Charles, CBC News, Vancouver.
4: Bulgaria has won the 70th Eurovision Song Contest with singer Dara's party anthem, Bangaranga. As Daniel Rosny reports, Dara beat out 24 other competitors during Saturday's final in Vienna.
7: 25 acts from 25 countries performed in what is the world's most watched entertainment show, with a global audience estimated to be around 160 million. In a repeat of last year, Israel placed high on the leaderboard for a significant chunk of the voting. The country's involvement this year was controversial, prompting five countries to boycott over Israel's war in Gaza. Israeli singer Noam Betan's ballad scored points with home audiences, but his participation and high ranking received this reaction at the venue. In the end, it was Bulgaria's Dara who leapfrogged Israel, marking the first time the Eastern European nation has won the competition. It's a shock win, but this catchy pop song, and its clever choreography means next year's Eurovision Song Contest will be held in Bulgaria. Daniel Rosny for CBC News in Vienna, Austria.
4: A morbid-sounding app named Are You Dead has gone viral in China. It spotlights the issue of loneliness in a country where a growing number of people are living by themselves. Freelance reporter Laura Westbrook is

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1: 35-year-old Sean Wu lives alone in Beijing. He moved into his flat 5 years ago after his grandfather passed away.
2: When I stay at home at evening overnight, that time I will feel a little lonely.
1: Earlier this year, an app called Are You Dead went viral in China. The concept was simple. Users needed to check in by clicking a button to confirm they were, in fact, alive. If they missed two consecutive days, the app notified an appointed emergency contact. It was particularly popular with young people living alone in Chinese cities. But following a surge in global attention, the app was removed from app stores in mainland China, according to state media. Death is a sensitive topic in Chinese culture. The app called Silima in Mandarin is a wordplay on a successful food delivery app called Are You Hungry? Laura Westbrook for CBC News, Hong Kong.
0: In the PWHL.
3: Here's a look. It's Flaherty scores! Maggie Flaherty, the overtime hero. And Montreal takes a 2-0 series lead.
0: The Montreal Victoire now one win away from winning the Walter Cup final following a 2-1 victory over the Ottawa Charge in Game 2. Game 3 will take place in Ottawa on Monday. And in the NHL, there will be a Game 7 in the playoff series between Buffalo and Montreal. The Sabres thrashed the Habs 8-3 in Game 6. Game 7 is in Buffalo on Monday night. And that is The World This Hour. For CBC News, I'm Neil Kumar.
4: In your evening forecast, clearing overnight in Wrigley, your low is 2. And clear in Norman Wells and Tulita, your low is at 5. Clear in Fort Good Hope as well, your low is 2. And clear in Deloney, your low is -1. Clear in Colville Lake as well, your low is -5. And clear in Fort McPherson and Iqaluit, and your low is 0. Clear in Inuvik overnight, your low is at 4. And clear in Tutuyaktok, your low is 1. And clearing overnight in Uruhaktok and Kogloktok, and a low of -9. And a chance of flurries in Cambridge Bay, your low is -10.
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6: In 2023, neonatal nurse Lucy Letby was found guilty of 7 counts of murder and 8 counts of attempted murder. But is this a horrific case of serial killing or an egregious miscarriage of justice? This week on Crime Story, documentarian Daniel Bogado describes how an idea first emerged that Lucy Letby had been wrongly convicted.
7: So this idea started emerging first from the fringes. First it was online. People who were called conspiracy theorists. But then that idea starts growing, and then the media starts becoming involved. First, there's a big article in The New Yorker that really, a long form read by Rachel Aviv, that really is the first piece that really cast serious doubt about whether there was any crime at all and whether this is one of the worst miscarriages of justice in British history. And then that started growing and growing and growing, and the momentum really, really started accelerating. And so that's more or less when I started making a film. And the film is told from the perspective of her new barrister called Mark McDonald, who takes on her case.
6: That's this week on Crime Story, Sunday at 7:30 p.m. Eastern, 4:30 Pacific, and on the CBC Listen app.
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9: There we go. Thanks.
8: So Mark Carney and Danielle Smith have signed the next phase of their energy deal, and this one is a doozy. There are a series of dates to get that new Alberta oil pipeline built while lowering the bar on the carbon tax. And the Prime Minister is still insisting it's a good plan for the environment.
10: So I've been an environmentalist, my career, UN Special Envoy on climate action. Those last two words, climate action. This is climate action. This is investment. This is moving forward.
8: But some environmentalists say this deal is a betrayal. BC says it's rewarding the Alberta Premier's bad behavior. I'm Catherine Cullen, and this week on The House, we're going to dig into the trade-offs and look at where this wild week leaves the push for Alberta to separate. Then, we're going to talk about whether Canada should ban kids under 16 from having social media accounts. What about keeping them away from AI chatbots? That is what the federal government is considering. We're going to talk to teens, we're going to talk to a leading researcher, and we've got a representative from Meta as well, plus Manitoba's premier, Wab Kanu.
11: Our kids are not for sale. Their childhoods are not data points to be commodified. And add another billion to Mark Zuckerberg or Elon Musk or, you know, Sam Altman's big pile of money.
8: So he is about to enact a ban. We'll ask him how it's going to work. The House is now in session.
12: And I'm happy to share with Albertans that we'll be signing an agreement today that clearly sets out a pathway to the construction of a new oil pipeline to Asian markets, commencing as early as September 1st, 2027.
8: You bet she's happy. Alberta Premier Danielle Smith and the Prime Minister were both all smiles. On Friday, they signed the next phase of their energy deal. Alberta is going to submit its plan for a new oil pipeline to the West Coast by July 1st. Ottawa could designate that pipeline a project of national interest by October, and there could be shovels in the ground by 2027. At the same time, Alberta has made a deal on the industrial price on carbon that is far less than the target set by Justin Trudeau. So, is it enough to calm down the separatists pushing for a referendum in Alberta? Will it stir up a hornet's nest with environmentalists in Carney's own party? Stuart Thompson is the Parliamentary Bureau Chief for the National Post, and Tonda McCharles is the Ottawa Bureau Chief for the Toronto Star. I spoke to them on Friday after the big announcement. Tonda, Stuart, welcome back to the House.
13: Hello there.
14: Hello.
8: So, Stuart, how big a deal is this deal?
14: It is a big deal. And I think the funny part about this was it was two leaders who got together to make two entirely separate announcements to us. It was, I think, very strange because Mark Carney was telling us about the new benchmarks for the industrial carbon tax in Alberta, and Danielle Smith was telling us about her new pipeline. And I don't think there's a better illustration of the political incentives working on these two leaders than that moment. They actually went to different locations to do their own press conferences after the meeting.
8: We should say, I mean, they did meet in the middle at the beginning. They did actually sign a piece of paper
13: and their
8: together.
13: Officials were on the line briefing us together. Both province and federal officials were spilling it out to us this morning before the announcement, you know, to get the details. But yeah, she was very happy and it is a big deal. She got a lot of wins as far as I can tell.
8: I want to, Tonda, zoom in on the environmental part of it for a minute. The agreement stipulates Alberta is going to raise its industrial carbon price to $130 a ton by 2040. Justin Trudeau, the targets would have been much more ambitious than this, or the ones set by Justin Trudeau. What does this new agreement say to you about the federal government's commitment on fighting climate change?
13: Well, interesting. I mean, if you listen to the environmentalists, they say it's out the window. Some of the people in his own caucus are concerned about the way this is going. We'll have to see where it lands next week. Perhaps the House is not sitting. Will there be people who will publicly speak out against how fast the Prime Minister is moving? I'm not sure. But what it says to me is that Mark Carney has prioritized the getting things done agenda. And, you know, I was looking back last year, about 100 days after he became prime minister, I wrote that about his approach to everything else, trade mainly and foreign policy. But now it applies to everything. It applies to, you know, we've seen a really significant week this week in politics. The government has done more in this week of politics when the House wasn't sitting to shape an agenda for his governing plan. And that includes tossing a lot of the environmental policies we had. And he's gone way further than I think anybody anticipated he would.
8: I mean, you say tossing. Is adjusting perhaps a bit more fair? Or you really think it's like
13: you
8: toss it out the window?
13: You can say adjusting. I would say he has tossed major planks. I think it's pretty clearly he got rid of the consumer carbon price.
8: Yeah.
13: He has dialed way back the industrial carbon price. He's changing clean electricity regulations.
8: Yes.
13: He's doing a ton of things. He's changing how we protect endangered species, changing how we can move projects forward, even if there haven't been a final call on the reviews that those projects require, the impact assessments. He's about to do a whole bunch of things. So, no, I think he is tossing a lot.
8: Is one of the things, Stuart, that gets tossed
15: Canada's climate targets? Like, are we? Is there any hope of reaching any of these milestones
14: now? Or? If you talk to environmentalists, it's pretty hard to see the route there now.

0: And I think, you know, Tana made a lot of good points there, but one more thing to remember is this could be the starter pistol, because what if other provinces want the Alberta deal?
1: Sounds and like they're going to get it. That
2: sounds
1: was
2: like they're going to get it.
0: There's a precedent for that now, and that makes it pretty difficult. But I think that Carney's going where the Canadian public is going, and if you look at polls and what their priorities are, climate has gone way down. And I think we were here last year talking about this and saying, where will this environmental lobby come from? Where will the progressive liberals, what are they going to do? And will Carney feel some pain for this? And he really hasn't.
2: He has.
0: And I think that's just shows you the amount of political capital he has right now. He's almost immune from it.
2: I'm not saying that everything's out the window, because look, what he is, he has very ambitious goals about doubling the generation of electrical power in this country by various means. And if he can do that, that may well have the effect he hopes for. In other words, bring down the emissions from heavy transportation, heavy industry, buildings. Like, if we can electrify the power generation grid in this country to the extent he wants, it will have an effect. It will produce the cleaner air we want. But let's face it, he's not holding himself to anybody else's targets or schedule.
1: Well, Stuart, I wonder about the Stephen Gilbos of the world. And in a way, he is singular, but there are, you know, a couple dozen MPs in the Liberal caucus who would put themselves in that. They have a group, right? The Climate Caucus.
0: Yeah.
1: Might some of them walk out the door over this, do you think?
0: Well, I mean, previous recent history shows that Carney is, he seems to have a pretty good command of his caucus. But the other part of this is that he still has a pretty precarious majority. So if you are Stephen Guilbeault and you're thinking about walking out the door and the Liberals sense that might be happening, they have to remember they've got two MPs that are going to be resigning their seats pretty soon. Mm-hmm. And that third MP would bring them down below majority territory again. So I mean, now that they've got the committee's majorities on their side, there's less consequences for that. But it still could be tough for the Liberals to deal with a caucus rebellion. And I think these MPs might start seeing that they have some leverage on that.
2: Here's the other thing I think that's going to really play into it in the coming weeks and months. We can all talk about whatever concerns MPs might have or environmental advocates may have. But one of the big things that struck me this week was, you know, if the global energy crisis can't be resolved, and if things are going off the rails there, the energy minister said in Calgary yesterday, being Thursday, that, you know, there is a massive shock coming to many of our ally countries who don't have the energy security Canada has, and there will be factories closing, schools closing, he even said. And so I think that the reality of the global energy crisis and the pressures that will bring to bear will also kind of drive a big dose of reality into MPs' calculations on this.
1: The other pressure point in all of this, Stuart, or certainly one of them, is British Columbia. David Eby said in a statement, "It's time to stop rewarding bad behavior. It cannot be the case that the projects that get prioritized in Canada are those where a premier threatens to leave the country." This pipeline is going to go through British Columbia. So how much of a worry should David Eby's anger be for the Prime Minister?
0: Yeah, and I mean, Carney talked a lot about cooperative federalism today, and I'm sure that includes BC too. That's not just an Alberta thing. But I mean, this is what Albertans have been saying about Quebec for decades, is that you need to use your leverage when you've got it. And I actually take Carney at face value about what he said about, you know, growing up in Alberta and actually really valuing the oil sands. I think when you live in Alberta, you maybe have a different perspective of it than if you grew up in central Canada. It's less abstract. It funds, you know, your friends and families. So I think that Carney actually does appreciate that. And you know, as much as the premiers do matter, I think what Carney might have been looking at, we all looked at it in the spring economic statement, which is the five-year GDP forecast, which is a little flat. And this is one way to juice that. It won't happen in 5 years, but maybe down the road, that's what Carney's thinking.
1: Tonda, speaking of juicing things, national unity, perhaps some tension with British Columbia, but to what extent do you think this deal helps the case for Alberta within Canada?
2: Well, certainly Danielle Smith was arguing that this shows that Alberta can exist within a united Canada and Canada will respect its aspirations. But she was very quick to say, first of all, I'm going to challenge the court ruling, or we don't agree with it. They're anti, you know, the courts are anti-democratic. And she went a long way down that road. And
1: this is the court ruling on holding a referendum
2: in
1: the fall, right?
2: Yeah.
1: So just so that everyone's following along, that the courts, a judge struck down the prospect of having that
2: referendum. She also said that it's not over.

0: She said, we have concerns around immigration and we have concerns around gun policy. And so she's clearly not making the case in a passionate way today that we have our place in Canada, that the separatists should go take a long walk. She's not making that case. She's, in fact, prepared to do whatever she can to enable a referendum for them.
1: She said something to our colleague David Cochrane last week, I believe it was, when he was asking her, well, when are you going to make your push for Alberta within Canada? And she said, the MOU is my push. I'm not somebody who just says remain, but like this is how we remain. So it is an interesting argument. But Stuart, some people may be left wondering in all of this, what the heck is going on with the sovereigntist push? Now that the judge has thrown out the situation in which they were able to ask this referendum question in the fall, some people may be wondering, does this mean the Alberta sovereignty movement is like, is that a death rattle? Like, what did we just hear?
2: No, I don't think it is. There will be appeals and, you know, there will be a question of whether Smith could call the question herself. I mean, that will be put to her.
1: Could she do that?
0: And she talked about it.
2: And I don't think the answer is automatically no.
0: No, it's not. She didn't. She did not say, I wouldn't ever go there.
2: Yeah. And the one thing I think she's thinking is that there's a lot of political energy being put into this separatist movement right now. If that movement has no more goal of separatism to work towards, all of a sudden I'm the goal and I could get Jason Kenney'd and removed from my position as premier. So I think that that's what she's thinking, and this is probably existential for her.
1: Well, existential for her, but of course, existential for the country too. So we'd like her to be a little bit careful with it if that's the case.
0: I also don't think that we've had a very strong case made for national unity by a federal champion of national unity. And Mark Carney is a bureaucrat, technocrat, you know, a central banker who speaks and just appointed a governor general who's a constitutional lawyer because, you know, as a bulwark against some of these big constitutional questions we may one day face. But honestly, it also takes an emotional champion for the country. And I haven't found that person yet in our system.
1: Yeah. I think you wondered the extent to which this should also be a true son of Alberta. I'm not weighing in on whether or not the prime minister counts. He wasn't born there, but as he made the point, he grew up there. But whether it needs to be somebody who has spent their life in Alberta, like who's the right Captain Canada?
2: A lot of Albertans grew up on the East Coast. that's just the
1: that's
2: nature
1: right.
2: of the province. But I will say it's interesting with Carney is that we have been talking about this in our newsroom is he hasn't really made that impassioned, explicit case for Canada. And I wonder if that's because maybe he thinks that would be counterproductive or maybe this isn't the right moment. I was wondering if maybe that would be what the summer's for, is to maybe campaign on that. But I think I kind of lean on the prospect that he probably thinks it's counterproductive.
0: He thinks also that I think he's been persuaded by those who've told him there are legal cases pending and don't get involved. And so, keep your powder dry until you have to.
1: Well, maybe that's what we saw this week. Great to see both of you. Thank you so much for taking the time to come on the show.
2: Thanks.
1: The National Post's Stuart Thompson and the Toronto Star's Tawna McCharles. I'm Catherine Cullen, and you're listening to The House. What would it mean to you if I took all your social media away until you turned 16?
3: I mean, I turned 16 in November, so it wouldn't be too long of a wait. But for the first month, I would absolutely hate it. Like, I would have so much free time. And I guess
1: that doesn't sound bad.
3: It would go to positive my hobbies and other things.
1: This is Sasha. She's in 10th grade at Sacred Heart High School in Stittsville, Ontario. And she seems to have this very clear sense of how her life would change if youth her age were banned from having social media accounts.
3: After that, I kind of get used to it, that by the time I may be 16, I might not have the same need to even use it again anymore.
1: But when I ask her what she'd say to a growing number of Canadian politicians that are considering a ban like that, Sasha doesn't hesitate for a second.
3: I feel like don't ban it. I would, again, just make sure that schools and that parents are educating kids.
1: But Canada could soon follow Australia's example. In December, that country banned all kids under 16 from having social media accounts. The federal government here is considering a similar ban. According to the news outlet The Logic, they're going ahead with it, though it's not clear whether the ban would be permanent or a stopgap measure, and there's still debate about including AI chatbots. We've got a leading researcher, a rep from Facebook and Instagram, and the premier of a province going ahead with its own ban. But we wanted to start with the teens themselves. The students here aren't naive. Every one of them I speak to says there's potential for real harms from social media, like Tyler in grade 10 and Kat.

0: Ashby in grade 9.
1: There's a correlation with my friends that use social media a lot and their attention span. Like, I definitely think short videos and social media has been making everything worse.
2: Lots of people definitely use social media, like especially doom scrolling, as a way to procrastinate. And there's definitely been a lot of cyberbullying.
0: I even meet one student who's essentially grown up like there is a ban. Maya just turned 16.
3: You were saying you don't use a lot of social media.
2: Yes, I am like one of the few, but my parents restricted it and I'm just very, very grateful for it. Kids my age will spend like 6 hours, sometimes minimum, on their phone a day. And because I don't have the same draw from social media, I'll spend those 6 hours reading. And then I plow through books and I read like 75 last year.
3: Wow.
2: And you know, it's like my screen time is really low, but it's because I don't have anything to do on my phone that's worth my time.
0: But when it comes to the students who use social media regularly, they all tell me they oppose a ban, saying the positives of these platforms outweigh the harms.
2: When you're using it in a healthy way, when you're out there making friends.
1: It would be like, are you going to ban skiing because some people go like flying in the trees and crashing? Or should you teach that person how to ski and keep skiing legal, right? There are a lot of people I know that I wouldn't have had contacts with without social media.
4: And I feel like if the parents are starting to see a problem, they should like start like enforcing like screen time.
0: The teenagers give me a clear message. We can handle what's on these platforms if you give us the tools to do it. And Sasha and Kashvi say a program their school board put together did just that.
4: There's a lot of like biases and fake news on social media, and this program has really taught me to figure out like what's real and what's like fake and what's fake news.
2: It taught me a lot about like scams, your digital footprint, things like that. So I've definitely been aware of these risks from a young age.
0: Their school board, the Ottawa Catholic, is one of 22 in Ontario suing several social media giants, calling on them to redesign their products and make them safer for kids. We did hear from one student that some of the features on those social media apps can be helpful in limiting use.
1: So like on Instagram, there's I have like a timer basically. And so after an hour or two, it'll say like, you've hit your max. And I'll even get like a notification 5 minutes until turning off.
3: Is that something Instagram offers? Or it's like, like it's baked into the app?
1: Yeah, it was built in. It was like, I didn't even have to like go into settings to do it. It just like, it did it for me, and it was like, hey, set a time.
0: But even with those tools, Maya tells me that based on what she's seen from her peers, the addictive power of social media is too strong. She says it's made teenagers lonelier than they've ever been before.
2: To me, it would be a different story if teenagers were using social media when, you know, they were by themselves, when they weren't in social gatherings. You walk into a classroom, kids are on their phones. They aren't talking to each other. They aren't making those connections. You're having a sleepover and it's late and you should be laughing and having fun and people are doom scrolling. And I think despite our best efforts as teenagers to engage with other teenagers and to make those connections, I think it is too addictive and people lose that. And I don't think people, especially under the age of 16, are able to monitor their use of social media as much as they think they can.
0: Those were some students at Sacred Heart High School here in Ottawa. Some of them may not like the idea of a social media ban, but we know the federal government is considering one. So what is the best case for a ban? We reached out to a leading researcher. Ravi Iyer is the managing director of the University of Southern California Marshall School's Neely Center. He's also a research partner with the Anxious Generation Movement, which was founded by best-selling author Jonathan Haidt. Ravi, welcome to the house.
5: Thank you.
0: We heard a real range of opinion from those high school students about how social media is affecting their well-being. What does the data tell us are the biggest reasons to be concerned about teen social media use?
5: Yeah, so there's a few reasons to be concerned. One, it just displaces a lot of the things that kids should be doing and that we know kids need to be doing. There's one survey in the United States, 45% of teens said they use these products too much, and 45% also said that it affects their sleep. I think 40% said it affects their productivity. So a lot of kids, and most adults will identify with this, say that these things get in the way of sleeping better, being more productive. You know, all of us thinks that we use our phones too much, and many kids also think that they use their phones too much, and social media apps are amongst the products that they're most worried about. We also worry about the acute experiences, the bullying, sextortion. That doesn't happen to most kids, but it happens to many kids. In one study, 1 in 8 teens on Instagram

0: received an unwanted sexual advance every 7 days, right? So that's all, you know, it's not most teens, but it's all, you know, if you do the math, that's millions of teens who are having these unwanted experiences. And then you wonder about these acute experiences and these like lack of sleep. What is the effect on teens' broader mental health and, you know, well-being in general, right? So there's a range of concerns that we have, and I'm glad that Canadians are thinking about this.
1: All of this leads us to the question of banning access, limiting access, and it is something the federal government and several provinces here in Canada are talking about right now. What do you think the best approach would be?
0: So I definitely think that limiting access is really important. And I didn't always believe this, but I think, you know, if you talk to young people, there are some young people who appreciate these products, but there are many young people who use them only because everybody else is using them, right? So they're not, it's not like a free choice. If your high school football team is putting all their highlights on Instagram, well, it's not really a choice whether or not to have an Instagram account. If everybody at your school is talking to each other on Snapchat, then is it really realistic to be deciding whether or not to use these products? So I think there's a lot of network effects which manipulate kids. And it would be great to give every kid more of a choice by reducing the norm that these things are something that kids should be using.
1: So tell me, like, what would that look like?
0: Well, in Australia, they've created an age limit for kids under 16. You notice I don't use the word ban, and that's in part because kids in Australia can still go onto YouTube and watch whatever they want. They just can't create a contract with the platform. They can't create an account with the platform. But kids should be able to read and watch whatever they want. They just don't need to be getting notifications late at night. They don't need to be posting images of themselves to see how many likes they get. Those are all things that are really inappropriate. They're developmentally inappropriate for kids who are learning about the social environment. And we think it's quite appropriate for Canadians to legislate that.
1: Now, you talk about the Australia example. I'm going to try to follow your example in this moment and not call it a ban. But the Australian model, You would know very well. Their online regulator said in March that, according to a survey, about 7 in 10 parents reported that their child still had an account on platforms like Facebook, Instagram, Snapchat. Doesn't that suggest this isn't a very effective measure?
0: On the contrary, I mean, that's 30% of kids who are not on those platforms, right? So we didn't expect, you know, in day one, we're going to get all of the 15-year-olds off these platforms.
1: But is 30% really a win?
0: Yeah, I mean, so that translates to about 120,000 kids who are off of Snapchat, for example, which is like thousands of kids who are being protected from these platforms. But that's just day one. Like, these things are getting better. Age verification gets better. Every month, Apple and Google come out with announcements. The norms are changing, right? So there are fewer, you know, high schools putting out their announcements on these platforms. And so it's going to take time. But, you know, the goal is not for day one everything. The goal is for, you know, when today's 11-year-olds are 15, the norms will have changed a lot. And when today's 8-year-olds are 15, then the norms will have changed even more still, right? So it's a process, right? And so, you know, we're only a couple months in. 30% is actually pretty good. And so, you know, we'll continue to see those numbers drop. And that, to me, is success.
1: One of the questions that comes up when we talk about the idea of stopping teens from having social media accounts is that in order to do age verification, people are going to have to find a way to prove their age. Perhaps it's by taking a selfie, showing their face, a scan of their ID. And of course, that would be everyone, not just necessarily teens. And it leads to a conversation about giving tech companies a lot of extra potential data about us. What do you say to the privacy concern part of this conversation?
0: So it's an important concern. And I think, you know, Silicon Valley is a very innovative environment. As they're seeing the market for privacy-safe solutions develop, Silicon Valley is developing all sorts of privacy-safe solutions, right? So your phone, a lot of us have had an Apple ID for a long, long time. Apple can effectively vouch for you that you are older. You know, I'm 51. Apple knows that I am not under 16. And it can vouch for me without sending any identifying information to any platform that I'm over an age. And then as far as government ID, you know, all these platforms have various different ways of verifying age, right? So some do facial recognition, some allow for third-party vouching for you. So there are all sorts of solutions that are being developed. It's getting better and better. It's getting better, not just in terms of accuracy, but it's getting better in terms of being more privacy preserving. And so you're seeing, you know, Apple, Google, the EU, lots of platforms are creating ways to verify people's age without any identifying information and without the privacy concerns that are legitimate, but are, you know, often made into much bigger concerns by platforms who just don't want these policies to pass.
1: Another argument I've heard about the idea of what is broadly called a ban, and I take your point, it's not a

0: ban in the sense that teens can't access any content, but a ban on having an account, I guess is the idea, is that it doesn't require these social media platforms to make a better product, that the alternative would be to push them to make a safer product that would take away some of the most concerning features. And then also once kids turn 16, then it's like, okay, well, we thought this was too dangerous for you last year, but here you go now. What do you think of the idea of a model that puts more onus on the tech companies to have a product that's better for kids to interact with?
1: I think they're actually complementary. So I direct you to a law in Indonesia, which basically says, here are a set of design features that if you offer them, then you are limited in terms of the ages that you can offer the product. I live in Silicon Valley. I know people at companies who, you know, they say that they can get more design changes in because the alternative is that they can't serve those users at all. And then, you know, we've worked with people in various jurisdictions who, you know, what they pass something that's focused on kids. And then the next question is, look, this is bad for kids. Who else is it bad for? And so you're seeing laws being considered for protecting the elderly from scams that have the same kinds of mechanisms as protecting kids. So these things are actually complementary. Once you establish that these things are bad for kids, as they are, I think a lot of us question like, oh, who are other vulnerable groups who we need to protect? And then maybe these things are just bad for all of us in general. And maybe we need to have more agency. You know, adults are allowed to do things that are bad for themselves, but maybe we just shouldn't, right? So I actually think that design changes and age limits are perfectly complementary. And in my experience, when you pass age limits, it actually puts more pressure on companies to change the design of these products, not less.
0: So right now, the federal government is weighing what to do. How high are the stakes in terms of the decision they make?
1: I mean, these are our kids, right? I have three kids myself. So, I mean, you know, it's not just, you know, the kids who get bullied or the kids who see unwanted sexual content. But just, you know, one stat from Australia is 38% of parents said it actually improved the relationship with their kids after the age limit passed, right? 40+% said they saw kids interacting more in person. And so I think every time you see a group of kids who are out at the mall and they're all on their phones, I think most of us realize like there's something wrong. They're losing something of their childhood. Their attention spans are shorter. They're not able to interact with people in the same way that they ought to be able to be. And so I think the stakes couldn't be higher. It's not just, are they safe online, but are they developing the skills that they need to interact with people in the way that we've done for thousands of years?
0: Okay. Thank you so much for this conversation. I really appreciate it.
1: My pleasure.
0: Ravi Iyer is a research partner with the Anxious Generation Movement. We've been talking a lot about whether Canada should ban youth from social media and AI chatbots, but does the technology exist to quickly and accurately make sure someone is an adult before they get on these platforms? Here in Ottawa, one tech company that verifies people's identities online says absolutely. Host producer Jennifer Chevalier went to try it out with Blue Ink CEO Steve Borza.
2: So can you try and estimate my age right now?
3: Absolutely. Let's have a seat.
2: Okay.
3: All right. Let me show you how it works, and then you can drive. So takes a selfie and now performs age estimation. So this is a little higher than my age, plus 2 years. But let's try you and see.
2: Okay. So what I do is I'm
3: click
2: taking a photo, selfie time,
3: yeah.
2: Preparing the camera. Okay, here I am. Oh, hold steady. Do I need to take my glasses off?
3: Nope.
2: It's spot on.
3: Oh my gosh. Isn't that impressive?
2: How can it tell my age within a 2-year gap so perfectly?
3: So this is an AI-based age estimation engine, and they feed millions of photos into that, personal photos, mugshot-type photos, or border control-type photos. And once it's fully trained, it can estimate very accurately the age.
2: Wait, are you saying that it has access to photos of me or
3: no,
2: just of anybody?
3: Of anybody. This is trained on anybody. And it's more accurate, frankly, on Eastern Europeans. They're plus or minus 2 years. On some demographics, it could be plus or minus 4 years. But it works for all races, all people, and shockingly accurate. So this could be implemented today. We talk about how are we going to keep people off of social media? Well, give us a photo, we'll tell you if they're of age. It's very, very simple.
2: So if you're 14 or 15, you might be able to pass as 16 and get online.
3: You might. You might. And so you can also have, if you're within the threshold of error, then now you need to

0: do a step-up authentication where you take a selfie and you scan your an ID card. But you, if you want to be 100%, you say, well, this person could be 15 and our threshold is 16. Let's set the actual threshold for this, make sure they're over 17 or 18. And then for the people who are close to 16, we have another path for them to get verified.
1: Age verification is just one possible piece of the puzzle. But right at the heart of this debate are the social media companies that make and run these apps. What more are they prepared to do to protect teens online? Rachel Curran is head of public policy at Meta Canada, the parent company of Facebook and Instagram. Rachel Curran, welcome to the house.
2: Thanks, Catherine. Great to be here.
1: We just heard arguments for a social media account ban for teens. Meta opposed the idea in Australia. What is your position on the prospect of a ban here in Canada?
2: Yeah, look, I mean, if the government proceeds with a ban, of course, Meta would comply with that. We just don't think a ban is the most effective way to get at the concerns that parents and policymakers are expressing, some of which I think are very legitimate. So if you're looking at things like the content kids are seeing on apps or online, if you're looking at things like contact, who's contacting them, who are they contacting, if you're looking especially at times spent on apps or online, a social media ban isn't going to effectively address any of those concerns. It's actually the least effective way, I think, at getting at some of those issues. And so that's why we've said, look, if you're concerned about these issues, look at other alternatives to a ban.
1: Help me out a bit with this then, Rachel. I can imagine if you ban a kid from having a social media account, as they have done in Australia, that should stop adults from using those social media apps, from contacting them. Why is a ban not an effective way of dealing with that specific problem that you mentioned?
2: Yeah, I think we're seeing this play out in Australia in real time now. So kids are smart. They figure out very easily how to get around a ban because age verification online is a very difficult thing to do with current technology. So kids figure out how to get around age verification attempts. They use things like VPNs. They use family accounts. They use filters to avoid, like age estimation attempts using selfies. So they figure out very quickly how to bypass attempts to ban them from particular platforms. And the other thing we've seen in Australia is that kids get pushed towards apps or platforms that aren't included in the scope of the ban. So the scope of any ban is particularly important. We know from our research that kids are using an average of 40 plus apps per week. If you only ban a handful of apps, kids are going to migrate to platforms that don't necessarily have safety features in place that expose them to potentially unmoderated content. And so we've seen that happening in Australia too.
1: Well, I should say, when we look at what's happening in Australia, in fact, the regulator there, they are investigating both Facebook and Instagram for potential non-compliance with the ban. I mean, if you're saying, well, look, a ban isn't really that effective, isn't the answer perhaps we'll just do a better job with the ban, right? Like the argument we just heard from Ravi was, yeah, it's a first step and we can keep improving, yeah, these technologies and getting more and more kids off these apps.
2: Yeah, the real problem, and this is an industry-wide problem, is accurately verifying age online. So we are doing, I would say, a more robust job at that than many other platforms. We use a combination of AI technology. We use a combination of identity verification, identification documents to try and accurately determine our users' ages. And so we're doing as much on that front as we can. I would say we're seeing less effort from some of our other competitors on that front, which means inconsistent enforcement. But the technology on age verification is only so good, and it's not improving rapidly enough to ensure that we can really accurately verify the age that a user is. Well, so I think it's not true to say that the technology is improving and we're just going to get better at accurately determining how old someone is.
1: Well, what about the other part of this, which is about the products themselves? I mean, you're saying you're concerned about these issues. A lot of them exist within your products like Facebook and Instagram.

Instagram, you have researchers like Jonathan Haidt and others, Ravi, who we just heard from, who say companies like yours should be required to stop practices like infinite scroll, autoplay, engagement-based algorithmic optimization to not have that stuff available to kids because

0: parents can set a limit of as little as 15 minutes a day. So we are rolling out all of these tools to address those concerns. And I agree, feature limitations, age-appropriate design, all of those things are things that we're addressing now and we think other platforms should address as well.
1: Well, but the teen accounts, for instance, I believe on Instagram they rolled those out in September 2024. Fast forward to where we are now, you have multiple provinces who say ban these accounts for kids. You have the federal government looking at doing it as well. So doesn't that tell you you're not doing a good enough job?
0: Well, I think there are more conversations we can have about that. Like, we are always iterating on things like teen accounts and the protections we're putting in place for youth. I think there are always improvements we can make. And I think it's a good idea to have a conversation with the government about what more we can do to protect youth online. But look, I think a ban that is selective in nature, that applies to, you know, half a dozen platforms, half a dozen apps, is only going to push teens to apps or platforms or experiences that are potentially unmoderated, that don't offer the same safety features, and are ultimately going to create more of a problem than we had initially.
1: News outlet The Logic is reporting that the federal government is going to go ahead with this social media ban for teens. There are questions about stopgap versus permanent, and also that the federal government is debating whether to include chatbots. Obviously, you have been in conversation with federal officials. Is that also where you believe this is going?
0: Yeah, I think that's correct. And I understand the sort of superficial appeal of a ban. It sounds like it's strong action. It sounds like it's going to address the concerns that parents and policymakers have. So I understand why the federal government wants to respond to that pressure and kind of put something in the window. I would just say there's a real chance for Canada to do something that's going to be truly effective and address some of these concerns in a better way. And so maybe that looks like, Catherine, and I'm just kind of blue skying here, but maybe that looks like a ban for preteens. Maybe you ban, you know, access to a wide range of apps for kids who are under 13 or under 14. But then with teens, maybe you put in place incremental protections. So the EU has this concept called the age of digital majority, which would require parental consent for app downloads under the age of 16. And you could combine that with mandated age-appropriate experiences for kids under the age of 18. So you could do this sort of tiered age protection that allows teens incrementally more responsibility and independence while providing parents with controls that they can use as appropriate.
1: I guess the challenge here, Rachel, the fundamental tension is that how can you, as Meta, not want the least restrictions possible? These restrictions are bad for your business, right? So it is in your financial interest to push for the least restrictive ban, if that's where we're going, possible, no?
0: No, that's not correct. I think that's a common misperception, but we are as interested, if not more interested, than the government in safe, positive experiences for youth on our platforms. It is not good for our business if youth are not having good experiences online and on our platforms. So we share that objective, and I think we can work together towards achieving that.
1: Okay. Rachel Curran, thank you for this conversation today.
0: Thanks, Catherine.
1: Rachel Curran is head of public policy at Meta Canada. Now, it's not just the federal government that is looking at banning youth from social media. Several provinces say they are also considering it. Manitoba announced last month that it plans to bar kids under 16 from both social media and AI chatbots. So why does the province say it is picking a fight with the big tech companies? Manitoba Premier Wab Kanu, welcome to the House.
2: Hey, thanks for having me.
1: So we just talked to one of those big tech companies. We talked to a representative from Meta Canada, Rachel Curran, and she says one of the reasons that Meta doesn't like the idea of a ban is that they don't believe it's effective. What do you say to those concerns?
2: Well, I assume the big tobacco companies opposed restricting cigarettes. And yet we did so because there's a strong public interest and a public health argument. And I think there's a very clear analogy between that era and today. There are legitimate questions about age variability.

0: clarification. I don't want us bringing in a ban to all of a sudden be a backdoor way for Meta to hoover up all of the private personal information of our kids. So as we roll out our ban on social media for people under the age of 16, you will see us taking a different approach. I don't think we're going to be using age verification as most people think about it. We'll be deploying a different technique because we do want to protect the information of children and preteens and young teenagers from being commodified by actors like Meta.
1: It wouldn't just be them. Right, sir? Because everybody would have to prove their age, I suppose, right? So it's not just the data of young people. It would be everybody having to provide more information.
0: No, actually, nah.
1: No?
0: I hope this leads to less information being provided to the big social platforms. You and your listeners have probably heard the phrase, if you're not paying for something, you know, then you're the product sort of thing. Mm-hmm. Our kids are not for sale. Their childhoods are not data points to be commodified and add another billion to Mark Zuckerberg or Elon Musk or, you know, Sam Altman's big pile of money. Every other aspect of our economy has regulations, particularly around health and safety. And yet social media and AI, even though we can all think of really, really dark examples of young people being harmed by these technologies, is largely exempt. And so I think it's just time for us to have some balance, some common sense regulation in place to protect our kids. And I think if you're the average parent out there and I said, hey, have you tried to reduce screen time with your kids? You'd probably nod your head along to that. Well, maybe now we're going to help you out a bit. Now, if you're having a back and forth with your children at home about getting off the screens and off the phones, you can just say, well, it's the premier's fault, not mine. And I could be the bad guy instead of you.
1: Okay, well, Premier Bad Guy, help me understand what the Manitoba model is going to look like, right? Because you said not age verification in the way that we think of it now. So what? Help us see it. I know you're still developing the plan, but can you draw a bit of a mental picture for us?
0: Yeah, happily. Well, 16 is first off the age. So, you know, as kids are getting their driver's licenses, we're thinking that level of maturity. And it is because before that point, you know, the brain is still developing and you haven't had that real world experience to develop street smarts or perhaps to, you know, think about, you know, the bigger context that might happen from online interactions. So a big part of this will be about education. And so when we talk about accountability, we don't intend to foist the accountability onto parents or onto kids. It's all going to be about education on that side. And we'll probably go so far as to say that using social media within a family context will not be grounds for apprehension by the child welfare system. You know, if somebody ends up, you know, using mom and dad's phone to access social media in the future, I think we would want to come in and say, well, did you know that there's some really harmful impacts? Here's what we've seen in terms of anxiety and depression. Here's what we've seen in terms of body image and self-harm. Here's even some darker examples too. And, you know, there's much, much more constructive things you can be doing with your time, either as a parent or as somebody who's at one of those younger ages than being online. And then so for us, where does the accountability go? It goes to the big tech platforms who have accumulated more money than, you know, basically anyone before on Earth by weaponizing these algorithms towards extracting data from our lives and commodifying our private information and our private thoughts and our private interactions. And so, you know, how do we go about doing that? Well, just to get down to the brass tacks, legally speaking, we're looking at the best interests of the child. There's a clear case that children and teenagers can be harmed by these social platforms. So it is in the best interest for us to prevent that harm. And then we're going to use the tools that we have as a province, which regulates contract law, which regulates consumer protection, and which regulates unfair business practices, to step in and to say that these tech platforms have to ensure that people under 16 are not using those tools. Now, from there, we'll likely establish something like a commissioner or an oversight agent to work with these platforms. The idea being, we'd also want to work with them. Like, you know, one of the examples people

0: ask about is about, you know, teachers using YouTube in the classroom. Is that going to be allowed? And right now, I think my answer would be no, because, you know, even YouTube Kids has some of those addictive features like autoplay and the recommendation engine attached to them. And so what I would hope, though, is that we could talk to Google and say, or Alphabet, I guess, and say, could you create a version of YouTube Kids that doesn't have autoplay, that doesn't have infinite scroll for YouTube Shorts, that doesn't have the recommendation engine attached to it? And then maybe they do. And then all of a sudden, yeah, there is a version of their product that would potentially be allowable with supervision, of course, for a younger age group. So the idea of having a commissioner in place hopefully opens up the door to compliance. And then if compliance doesn't happen, that's where you get into accountability and fines and things like that.
1: As you know, Premier, the federal government is looking at something perhaps similar. We're still waiting to find out, and we expect to hear about that plan in the next few weeks. Would you rather see Ottawa take the lead on this if they announce something similar? Are you going to let this be a federal issue, or you're going ahead regardless?
0: I think we're going to go ahead regardless. You know, if you see a child about to be harmed on your neighborhood street, at the park, on the playground, I'm sure you would take action to protect the child. And that's what we see here. We have a moral responsibility as a government to protect children in Manitoba from what is becoming very clearly understood as a big source of harm broadly in our society, but also very specifically with young people. And as a result, we must take action. I fully welcome the federal government. I've had some good engagement with Minister Miller, who I believe is responsible federally, and we'd very much work together with them. And of course, we'd work with the tech platforms to perhaps find a way to prevent harm from coming to our children. But we're not going to wait for other people to protect our kids in Manitoba. We're going to step forward, and we're going to address what I think everybody is starting to understand more clearly, which is that these things can really, really impact the mental health and in some cases the physical health of children in our society.
1: Bob Canoe, thanks for making time for the House.
0: Yeah, always a pleasure.
1: Manitoba Premier Bob Canoe. Let us know what you think about the idea of governments restricting kids' access to social media. Email us at thehouse@cbc.ca.

Okay, that is it for us this week. Thank you to our house team, Kristen Everson, Benjamin Lopez-Steven, Derek Vanderwick, and senior producer Jennifer Chevalier. Thanks also to Laura Glowacki. Our technical production this week was by Miguel Plant and Rory O'Driscoll. I'm Catherine Cullen. Thank you so much for listening.

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Box 500, Station A, Toronto, Ontario. Our postal code is M5W1E6. I hope that you'll be able to stay with us here on CBC Radio 1. Over the next few hours, we'll have programming from around the world, including the BBC World Service, Australia's Radio National, DW Radio from Germany, and the New Yorker Radio Hour. Next up, it's CBC News, then CBC's own Day 6 with a surprising take on the events of the past week. I'm Saroja Coelho, as always.

0: This is CBC Radio 1, 860 AM in Inuvik. Narrative, lyric, heroic, romantic, verse, or prose. The 2026 CBC Poetry Prize is on. 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The CBC News is next, and then it's Day 6 with Brent Bambury.
1: Habs fans are going crazy as they march toward the Eastern Conference Final, and leading the mayhem, their mascot, Yuppie. Yuppie has deep roots in Montreal, and his creator is an artist from Jim Henson's workshop. We meet her tonight on Day 6.
2: From CBC News, the world is sour. I'm Neil Kumar. A Canadian isolating in British Columbia has tested presumptive positive for the Andy strain of hantavirus. It still needs to be confirmed by a national microbiology lab in Winnipeg. Health officials say the patient developed symptoms on Thursday. Chien Desjardins reports.
3: This is not what we hoped for, but it is what we planned for.
4: Despite BC's provincial health officer, Dr. Bonnie Henry, hoping the Andes strain of hantavirus didn't make it to Canada.
3: The test on the individual who had these mild symptoms was positive.
4: A person in their 70s from Yukon and one of the four Canadians flown back to Canada just last week after being stuck aboard the cruise ship at the center of the deadly outbreak.
3: The symptoms remain mild at this point, and they are still in hospital, in isolation, being monitored.
4: Their partner is being monitored in hospital too. So is one other Canadian. Henry says the risk to the public is still low. Hantavirus isn't like COVID-19.
3: It remains one that we do not consider to have pandemic potential.
4: Chien Desjardins, CBC News, Toronto.
2: In Manitoba, Parks Canada crews at Riding Mountain National Park are igniting fires in a bid to save endangered grasslands and reduce the risk of wildfires. Melanie Robinson is the park's fire management officer.
5: Most ecosystems, especially a fescue grassland, it's used to having fire. It's a natural disturbance that's been on the landscape, so it will grow back. It always grows back, and especially when you do it under the controlled parameters.
2: Robinson says once all the grass fires are out, crews will burn brush around the spruce, pine, tamarack, and trembling aspens. Like in many tourist hotspots around the world, Mexico City is seeing friction between locals and foreigners who are driving up prices and driving out longtime residents from the most popular neighborhoods. As the CBC's Jorge Barrera reports, experts say the upcoming FIFA World Cup is making gentrification worse in the city.
6: Demonstrators chant carrying a banner that says tourism is dispossession during a February 27th Mexico City protest against gentrification as landlords chase the bigger, quicker buck from short-term rentals. Locals are being driven from some of the most prized neighborhoods in the city.
7: We discover in a way that every 48 hours, three apartments are taking off from the traditional market.
6: Maria Silvia Emanueli is with the International Habitat Coalition. She says World Cup eviction-related complaints are rising. Landlords would rather rent to tourists during the World Cup because profits are bigger, she says. The city recently passed laws to limit rent increases and the time units can be put up for short-term rentals. Experts say no one enforces those rules. Jorge Barrera, CBC News, Mexico City.
2: In the PWHL, the Montreal Victoire now win one away from winning the Walter Cup final following a 2-1 victory over the Ottawa Charge in Game 2. Game 3 will take place in Ottawa on Monday. The Montreal Canadiens are headed to another Game 7. The team lost 8-3 at home to the Buffalo Sabres, preventing them from clinching the series in Montreal. Alexander Silberman reports.
8: It was far from the game Montreal Canadiens fans were hoping for, with the team falling far short of closing out the series in Game 6 against the Buffalo Sabres. The Montreal Canadiens were leading 3-1 in the first period and still held on to a 3-2 lead heading into the second period.

0: But then there was a shift in momentum. Buffalo quickly tied the game and then went on to score three goals in the second and three goals in the third period, with the Montreal Canadiens just unable to gain any sort of shift in momentum or get anything going in the second and third periods. Fans heading home clearly very disappointed by this outcome. People here are saying it is not over yet. They didn't get that Game 6 win, but it is going to a Game 7 in Buffalo on Monday. And it'll be a winner-take-all game, with the winner set to take on the Carolina Hurricanes in the Eastern Conference Final. Alexander Silverman, CBC News, Montreal.
1: And that is The World This Hour for CBC News. I'm Neil Kumar.
2: Hello, I'm Brent Bambury. This is Day 6.
3: His name is Yuppie.
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2: Yuppie's been thrown out of the game.
5: Without Yuppie, it's not the same.
6: C'est une nouvelle famille pour Yuppie.
7: Yuppie va apporter beaucoup de joie à beaucoup de monde.
8: He's a Yuppie. That's what he is.
2: Montreal's greatest sports fan and his Muppet-like pedigree, the origin of Yuppie. That's coming up on Day 6 today. Fatally underestimated.
9: That cockiness, that overconfidence.
2: How the stronger power gets outmatched in war. Pulling strings at Eurovision.
10: You know, really intense denial.
2: Why the Israeli government cares about a campy contest. And sneaking someone else's fries.
11: Social risk is a pretty powerful seasoning.
2: You're not wrong. Stolen food tastes better. All today on Day 6. The Don't Try It, I'm Holding a Fork edition.

0: the fans in Montreal at 110 decibels, sounding louder than a helicopter. They absolutely are going to blow the roof off the Bell Center again tonight as the Habs take on the Sabres. Montreal is the last Canadian team standing in the NHL playoffs, and they can punch their ticket to the Eastern Conference Final with a win at home tonight. The Canadiens are the oldest professional hockey team in the world. Yes, they predate the NHL, and since 2005, they've had one of the oldest mascots in professional sports.
1: Big orange fella who loves the boys, and he always supports us.
0: He's talking about Youppi, the only mascot in history to change sports. Youppi used to be an Expo. He started out with the Expos in 1979. 10 years later, Youppi made history as the first mascot to be ejected from a major league game.
2: And third base umpire Bob Davidson is throwing Youppi out of the ballgame. He wants him off the Dodger dugout. Tommy Lasorda has put up a complaint. This will draw the ire of the fans.
0: Thanks for that, Tommy Lasorda. After the Expos were sold and moved to Washington, Youppi was officially adopted by the Montreal Canadiens in 2005. So, what is Youppi?
3: I know he comes from the Expos, but he's just a made-up creature, and he's a Youppi. That's what he is.
4: Big orange, fluffball type deal. My son likes him.
5: He's my son's favorite person in the whole wide world.
0: Youppi is definitely a fan favorite. And maybe the only person who knows what he is the woman who designed him. Bonnie Erickson worked with Jim Henson and designed Miss Piggy, among other characters. She also designed Youppi. Bonnie, good morning. Welcome to the show.
6: Good morning to you. I'm happy to be here.
0: I'm so happy to talk to you. And Youppi was designed by you almost 50 years ago. How does it feel to know that he's still active, that we're still talking about him today, and he's still helping the Canadiens win?
6: I love knowing he's almost as old as I am. That longevity is really something you want. So good for everybody there in Canada.
0: Yeah.
6: Keeping him going, yes.
0: But they love him. Like I used to go to Expos games. He was loved at the Expos game. And of course, then he made the historic crossover from Major League Baseball to the National Hockey League. And he's still loved today. So the big question that everyone wants to know is, what is Youppi?
6: Well, that is a good question because, you know, I credit the Galapagos for having all of these strange animals that got

0: bred there, but I'm not sure I can say he came from there. He did come from my imagination, but we wanted something that was really going to get the crowd. We figured the color was good, and we wanted someone sassy. We were hoping that that was the same thing that we would get. And he was actually the second mascot of many that I ended up making, and I'm very proud of him. The Fanatic was the first, and Yuppie was our second, and also gave us a great excuse to come to Montreal on many occasions.
1: Well, the Philly Fanatic is absolutely one of the most iconic sports mascots in history, after Yuppie, of course.
0: But, oh, yes.
1: But what is it about your designs that you think is the secret to their longevity? I mean, you can't build longevity into a design, can you?
0: Well, you know, not all of them last. I did about 16 of them. I think we still probably have about 6 of them that are still, you know, running around doing their jobs. But I think the main thing is I wanted characters that could be silly, that could be a little mischievous, and could really capture an audience. And the first thing that you want to do is try and do a shape or a figure that's going to make people laugh the first time they see it.
1: What about movement? I mean, when I watch Yuppie perform, he looks like he's not going to be great on his feet, but he is. So how do you do that?
0: Well, I have to tell you, one of the first things you have to keep in mind in doing costumes like this is the mobility of the performer inside. You're really making a device for that character to come through, and you have to have something that they can perform in and is not going to obstruct their ability to move. And so that's something that I learned a lot of from when I was doing characters from Muppets, because it was such a performance heavy kind of productions that we were doing. So I think the fact that we have characters that are out there, some of them are big, some of them are fat, some of them are skinny. They all have to be built with a performer in mind. It's really important.
1: I just love seeing big creatures that are fast on their feet. It's just such a wonderful kind of energy-giving moment. But the team said that they wanted a mascot kind of like Big Bird, and that was part of your inspiration. Did you want Yuppie to be a Muppet or a Sesame Street-like character?
0: No. Actually, I was hoping for something a little more original, something a little different. But of course, once you get fur on a character, there's going to be that comparison that's made. And I must say that the same thing is true of Muppet characters. Make them laugh. That's what you want. You want to get their attention and to entertain. And you want to make sure that the performer has the ability to do that.
1: You went to Montreal in the spring of 1979 when Yuppie made his debut. What was that trip like for you, Bonnie?
0: It was very exciting. It was really an amazing kind of treat for us. My husband and I, Wade Harrison and I, went up there for that game, and I was thrilled. We had, like I said, it was our second mascot. We were hoping that it would capture the imagination of the crowd, and that's what he seemed to do. And I have to give a lot of credit to the performers who have done these characters as well.
1: What went through your head when you learned that the Montreal Expos had been sold, the team was moving to D.C.? Did you think that Yuppie, with his, you know, French-Canadian name, would go to D.C. as well?
0: What do you mean, French-Canadian name? They said they wanted a name that could be pronounced in English and in French. And we tried a bunch of them, and they came up with Yuppie. And I thought, I can do Yuppie. It's Yippie, Yuppie, all of that works. But I will say that when we heard that the Expos were moving, I thought, oh my gosh, is he now a free agent? And of course he was. And how lucky that he got picked up by the Canadians.
1: Yeah, I think of it as a French-Canadian name because when I hear Francophone Canadians saying Yippie, they generally say Yuppie. And it's but you're right. It does transcend any kind of language barrier.
0: And of course, we heard a lot when we went to the games because we attended quite a few of them. And that was something we started to identify as an American exclamation as well.
1: See, somebody told me, I find this hard to believe, but somebody told me that you're not really a sports fan. Is that true?

0: It's true. My husband would always say, Bonnie, when we get to these meetings, don't talk sports.
1: Well, tonight, at the age of 47, your youngster, Yuppie, will be bringing down the house in Montreal. Do you feel like a proud mom on occasions like this?
0: Oh, my gosh, I do. I do. I love all these characters, and I just have such admiration for the people who've kept them going, whether it be the team and their support or the performers. And then, of course, the fans who have just been amazing. Yeah. I'm grateful to all of them, and I just feel very blessed to have been able to be a part of all of that.
1: The fans in Montreal are super excited for tonight's game. Is there anything
0: you want
1: to say to them? Is there anything, Bonnie, that you would like to say to them as the person who brought Yuppie to the town that they love?
0: I think Yuppie can make this happen.
1: Okay.
0: Fingers crossed for sure.
1: Let's hope so.
0: Yes.
1: Bonnie Erickson, a pleasure to meet you. Thank you so much for being with us.
0: And you too. Thank you for the opportunity.
1: Bonnie Erickson is the designer of Yuppie, the mascot for the Montreal Canadiens. The Habs face the Buffalo Sabres in Montreal tonight.
2: I mean, we eliminated the frost, and this is the first one we're not going to have the frost in there, so it feels good.
3: All-Canadian final feels really good. Little justification after the Olympics as well. We've been season ticket holders for 3 years now, and we're so stoked to finally be in the finals. My God.
1: The men's game isn't the only big game in Montreal tonight. On Thursday, the Ottawa Charge and the Montreal Victoire kicked off the first ever all-Canadian Walter Cup final. Game two is tonight at the Bell Centre in Laval. It's been a huge week for the Professional Women's Hockey League. On Wednesday, the league announced expansion teams for Hamilton and Las Vegas. And in June, they'll hold their draft in Detroit, which is also getting an expansion team. The PWHL is a league that's growing. It set attendance records across North America this season. And yet, there are still fans struggling to find the games on TV. To talk about the league's big week and its growing pains, we're joined by Natasha Baldin. She covers the PWHL for the Ottawa Citizen. Natasha, good morning. Welcome to Day 6.
4: Hi, thanks for having me.
1: Let's start off with tonight's game because you're in Montreal. You'll be at this game between these two cities. They're not too far apart. They're big rivals. Can you describe what you're expecting from the crowd in Laval tonight?
4: I think it's going to be electric. We've seen this all postseason that fans show up time and time again to watch these games. And I think one of the special things about this series being so geographically close, as you mentioned, is that we're going to see a lot of Ottawa Charge fans, making the drive to Laval and these games as well. So I think it'll be a pretty mixed crowd. And I think there'll be fans cheering for both teams, which will be pretty special.
1: Yeah, it's kind of like a Subway series if the Subway was 2 hours long. And this is also the first year that Minnesota will not win the Walter Cup. How big of a deal is it for the PWHL that the championship is exclusively Canadian?
4: Yeah, I mean, as a Canadian and someone who reports on the Ottawa Charge, I love this idea of an all-Canadian final. As you mentioned, it's something we've never seen before in this league with Minnesota taking back-to-back championships. And I really do think Canadian hockey fans deserve this after, falling just a little bit short of that gold medal in the Olympics in women's hockey. And both teams have players who have done so much for women's hockey in Canada. So a Walter Cup is sort of just the last thing these players have to check off on their hockey resumes. So I'm really excited.
1: So let's talk about the league a little bit because the PWHL has announced their plans for expansion. They're going to expand to Detroit, but then they added this week Hamilton and Las Vegas to their list of expansion cities. What does it tell you about the popularity of the league that they're growing?
4: I mean, it's exceptional that they're bringing women's hockey to now three, maybe four, we may get a fourth team to this many new cities. It's the fact that it's just taking off so much as it is and just that every big city, every big market seems to be wanting to get in on the action. And we've seen just how popular it's been in some of these cities with the takeover tour games and how it's kind of tested the waters. And every time, they get almost a sold out crowd. So to see new cities get to embrace women's hockey and have a team of their own is pretty cool.
1: So it's popular. The vibe in the arena is electric. But now let's talk about broadcasting, because broadcasting deals should be big money for the league, but it leaves them at the mercy of the broadcasters, and that sometimes makes the games inaccessible. In Canada, we cannot watch these games on YouTube where people can see them in the United States. What have you been hearing from friends and fans about the frustrations that they have when it comes time to

0: try to see these games?
1: Yeah, I mean, from a personal standpoint, I will preface this by saying I don't really know what's going on inside the league, just as a reporter here. From a personal perspective, even, I kind of know where to go now, just to kind of find out where to watch these games. You know, it's the one of three networks that the games are held on here in Canada. But I still get tons of messages from friends and family, you know, asking me where they can find the game, because they kind of know that I know what I or where I'm going. I get sometimes have to send messages to friends who, you know, may not have an Amazon Prime subscription, for example. So maybe sending them live updates throughout the game. So it's definitely a give and take, you know, having to figure out which of the three networks that the games are on a given night. But ultimately good to have it on national broadcast.
0: But while the regular season games seem to have decent coverage, when it comes to the playoffs, which are the most important games of the season, and generally they're the most exciting, it is hard to find a broadcast. Do you think that hurts the league?
1: I mean, I think the league is really just getting started. Everything's young, and that includes the media and the podcast scene that's around it as well. The league's official podcast, Jocks and Jills, is fantastic. That tends to be where I go, but I think everyone's just kind of still figuring their stuff out, and there's going to be lots of room for more conversations around this league, you know, as it gets bigger and as it kind of grows in popularity, as we've seen already throughout these last few years.
0: The WNBA and the NBA offset their seasons, and that's so that the playoffs don't interfere with each other. They don't happen at the same time. Do you think the PWHL and the NHL should consider that? Because, of course, there's a big NHL game in Montreal tonight, too.
1: Yeah, certainly. It's something that ultimately that I'd like to see considered. I don't know how realistic it is, considering that, you know, hockey season can only really go so long before other summer sports kind of take over on some of these networks and in some of these venues. But I think what we're seeing in Ottawa is it's kind of special, where a few weeks ago we had a Tarts game on the same day as the Sens playoff game in Ottawa. Both were happening. And the Tarts still sold out their TD place. Well, that was the last game of the regular season in Ottawa, despite the fact the Senators were playing, you know, just like 25 kilometers away. So I think there's also something to be said that these two leagues are getting very different audience markets, and that it may not necessarily hurt the league, you know, if there's two big playoff games happening in the same city on the same night. So I think that's pretty cool and pretty special.
0: What do you think of hockey in Las Vegas? 7 of the 11 PWHL teams are from Detroit eastward. So Vegas kind of is an odd team out. It's the only team close to Vancouver and Seattle. But how much does the hope of broadcast rights play into choosing Las Vegas as an extension?
1: Yeah, I mean, I don't know what's going on the inside and what went into that decision, but I think certainly the fact that there's no U.S. national broadcast deal yet, and that's something that they appear to be working really hard towards, it has to play a bit of a factor, especially considering there wasn't one of those takeover tour games in Las Vegas for the past two seasons. So from that kind of perspective, the league doesn't really know what the fan base will be like, how supportive and how much they'll embrace this team. So I don't really know what went on in there, but it was a bit of a head scratcher considering, you know, all the other markets they kind of had in, as contenders for teams.
0: You mentioned the women's gold medal game at the Olympics. Oh my gosh, that was such a great game. And of course, it was a heartbreaker. But how much do you think the Olympic gold game helped the league in the United States?
1: Oh, it was huge. We saw, there are some stats on the PWHL's website about just how much merch sales, ticket sales boosted after that Olympics. It just put women's hockey on that international stage that it gets every 4 years. But this time, the big difference was that professional hockey would continue. Uh-huh. These women now have a professional stage to play, where fans who kind of fell in love with them during the Olympics could keep following them along. So I think we're seeing that now. It just more and more people falling in love with women's sports, women's hockey, and now having a place on the regular every single week to watch these athletes compete on the high stage.
0: Natasha, you're from Ottawa. I presume you're rooting for the Charge. Not the Victoire, but I won't ask you because I know you're a professional. But do you think that Ottawa's team can redeem themselves this year when they lost the championship last year to Minnesota?
1: Yeah, I will say I really like the way the Ottawa Charge are looking right now. They're really on their redemption arc right now, and they're proving they have what it takes to finish things off this time. You know, after coming so close last year, it's going to be a bit of a tough matchup. I think there'll be lots of one-goal games in our future, maybe a bit of overtime action, as we've seen a lot with these two teams in the past. But it'll be a really fun series to watch. And this Charge team has just been so gritty, with one of the most special no-quit attitudes I've seen probably ever on the ice. So they've been a really, really a treat to watch this year.
0: Have a great time at the game. Natasha Baldwin, thanks a lot.
1: Great, thank you.
0: Natasha Baldwin.

0: Here are some other stories we're keeping an eye on this weekend.
1: Our treaty rights must be meaningful in practice and not just words on paper.
0: That's Chief Billy Joe Trukaro of the Mixu Cree First Nation in northern Alberta. The nation is suing both the provincial and federal governments. The statement of claim alleges that decades of oil sands and other industrial projects have harmed their lands and way of life. The lawsuit argues that both governments breached Treaty 8 and failed to protect the community's health and future. The federal and provincial governments have yet to file a statement of defense. This comes the same week that an Alberta court overturned Election Alberta's approval of a petition for a referendum on Alberta independence. The court ruled it failed to consider an earlier court decision that said separation could violate Indigenous peoples' treaty rights. And the Canadian Food Inspection Agency is cracking down on Loblaw and Sobeys over maple washing. That's when grocery chains claim products are made in Canada to capitalize on the Buy Canadian movement. The federal regulator identified 127 cases of maple washing by retailers since the start of 2025. So far, they've only issued fines to two Loblaw stores for misrepresenting foreign food as Canadian. Meanwhile, Sobeys has removed red maple symbols from every product in their stores. Coming up on day six, why the fry you stole tastes better than the fry you bought.
2: Stolen fries are spicier than justice.

0: The 2026 Eurovision Song Contest has reached a fever pitch this week. There are 10 finalists remaining, including Israeli musical artist Noam Beaton. Later today, one of them will be crowned the winner. This year marks Eurovision's 70th anniversary. The slogan for the infamously campy contest is "United by Music." But lately, Eurovision seems more divided than ever, and the issue is the participation of Israel. Broadcasters from 5 countries, Spain, Ireland, Slovenia, Iceland, and the Netherlands, have boycotted the event. They all cite Israel's war in Gaza. And some of them have added Israel's campaign to get people to vote for Israel's contestant. All the countries involved in Eurovision campaigned to some degree. But this week, the New York Times reported new details about the scale of Israel's campaigns and the possibility that they may have influenced the results. Matt Lieb is a Jewish-American actor, director, and comedian. He's the host of Bad Hasbara, which describes itself as a comedy podcast with the latest and greatest in U.S. and Israeli propaganda. Matt Lieb, good morning. Welcome to the program.
1: Thanks for having me.
0: When you think about what's happening with Israel at Eurovision this year, what comes to mind for you?
1: I'm excited for another year of really intense posting by some of my favorite online pro-Israel supporters, you know?
0: When you say favorite, are there quotation marks around that?
1: No, I mean, you know, you can have favorite villains, right?
0: Yeah.
1: There's no quotation marks around it. Favorite as in like people who I've been following for the last few years, some of them for longer, last decade, some of them. A few of them are just obsessed with Eurovision. They spend, you know, the rest of the year writing about Israel, mostly in regards to how everything that you're seeing reported about them that's negative is false, and actually, you know, you are being lied to, and here's the real truth. You know, really intense denial of things like apartheid, denial of genocide, denial of ethnic cleansing. And then for about a week out of the year, they stop all of that to focus on a European song contest that I know almost nothing about, other than I think they're

0: was a Will Ferrell movie about it. And it's just so strange to me, the obsession with Eurovision.
1: Well, the reason why we're talking about it this week is because there was new reporting in the New York Times about the lengths that Israel has gone to secure victory in previous Eurovision contests. Yep. As you know, last year, the Israeli contestant, you know, their existence in the contest was already controversial, and they finished second. But when you read the New York Times piece, what surprised you most about what that reporting revealed?
0: It wasn't too shocking. It kind of just confirmed a lot of what I already suspected the Israeli government was doing, mostly because they were kind of out in the open about it. They were doing things like Benjamin Netanyahu saying, you know, remember to vote often, you know, taking out what were essentially advertisements for the diaspora in Europe, the Jewish diaspora, to vote for Israel in a different fashion, you know, so you're supporting them in the court of public opinion as opposed to run cover for them for all of the other international issues that they're doing. It was, it didn't surprise me so much as confirm the fact that Israel is truly dedicated to using Eurovision in order to sort of launder their reputation. If one thing could be said to have surprised me, it would be the amount of money that they spend on trying to win this European Song Contest. But even that is to be expected. I see the numbers they throw around for public relations projects, and it's astronomical.
1: The reason why we want to talk to you about the Israeli response is because you are the host of Bad Hasbara, which is subtitled the world's most moral podcast.
0: That's right.
1: So for people who don't know, what is Hasbara?
0: Hasbara is basically the modern Hebrew euphemism for propaganda. It's loosely translated to explaining, to, you know, Hasbir, to explain, right? And it is truly the official name of their public relations programs and content. Their propaganda wing is called Hasbara, and it's how they deal with international relations, public relations, anything outward facing is their Hasbara. So Bad Hasbara is a podcast about the latest and greatest in hilariously disjointed Israeli propaganda. We like to cover Eurovision because it is such a strange focus that they have. It truly takes over the entire propaganda wing of the state of Israel while it's happening. People just stop everything they're doing and focus on this song contest. And we love to talk about it.
1: Every country wants the world to see them in the best possible light.
0: Sure.
1: So what makes Israeli Hasbara different from the propaganda that other countries do?
0: Well, I mean, I think that the big difference between, you know, Israeli propaganda and, let's say, the propaganda coming out of North Korea or China, you know, like any Western enemies, right, is that every other country's propaganda is questioned and not taken as fact. With Israel, the propaganda is just sort of allowed to be the narrative, which makes for some pretty wacky public statements. It makes for some pretty wacky policy and pretty wacky accusations of anti-Semitism for people who are, you know, asking, I think, totally normal questions. That's sort of what makes Israel special. They can put out propaganda that is just so clearly a lie. And rather than getting the response you would get from, you know, any late night comedy show, which is to show the hypocrisy or show the lie, make fun of it, there's just sort of a silence. People just are too afraid to talk about it. They're too afraid to question what the propagandists are saying, which is very strange. And it's kind of leaves a lot of really funny material on the table. And I think it was December 2023. I had had enough of it. And I was like, if every comedian in the world is just going to not talk about this, then I'm going to pick this material up and start talking about it.
1: But is it effective right now? Because at the beginning of this year, polls in the United States showed a significant decline for support for Israel among U.S. citizens. It was historically low.
0: Yeah.
1: So what does that tell you about how effective all this money spent on Hasbara actually is?

0: Well, as someone whose podcast is dependent on them creating more and more propaganda content, it tells me they're not spending nearly enough money on propaganda. So they should probably double that budget again, just like they did last year. No, I mean, the propaganda is useless. It doesn't work on young people for sure. And more older generations are starting to finally question it. Why does every single international human rights organization say this one thing, but the state of Israel says another, and I'm supposed to just automatically believe the state of Israel?
1: Okay, I want to finish with Eurovision because that contest is ending today. But if Israel's entry wins first or second place this year, mm-hmm. and people can see that there was an effort put in sure. to trying to game the system, mm-hmm. how does that help Israel?
0: I don't know if anyone can truly answer that question. I've always wondered, how does this help if everyone knows you're lying? I think for them, they don't really care about the effect it has on, you know, this institution, Eurovision, because like at this point, Eurovision is, I think, more and more being, you know, boycotted, and more people are looking at it as like, this is just a bought and paid for, you know, competition, and it's degrading that institution. But it's Israel. Israel does not care about degrading international institutions. That is their whole thing, you know, skirt international law to the point of completely invalidating international law. I think it makes them feel better about themselves. I think it makes them feel accepted. I look at it as like a daily affirmations calendar, you know, where it's just every day it says a nice affirming thing about yourself, but you're speaking to a mirror. You're doing self-propaganda. You're self-propagandizing. It's very strange from a perspective of anyone who is not a huge Israel supporter.
1: Matt Lieb, thanks so much for being with us.
0: Yeah, happy to be here.
1: Matt Lieb is a Jewish-American comedian and the host of the podcast, Bad Hasbara.

0: The Italians have a proverb about it.
1: Il cibo rubato ha più sapore. Stolen food tastes better.
0: So do the Japanese.
2: Nusumigui, sneaking a bite.
0: And many Spanish-speaking people, too.
3: Lo prohibido es lo más sabroso. The forbidden is the tastiest.
0: Even in the Bible's book of Proverbs, there's a proverb about it.
4: Stolen waters are sweet, and bread eaten in secret is pleasant.
0: So what are these phrases all trying to tell us about ourselves? A recent study tried to find out by making the proverbial forbidden fruit into a delicious plate of French fries.
5: We all know the feeling when you reach over and grab a fry off someone else's plate and it just tastes better than yours. So that's not your imagination and not just you. Pretty much every culture has a version of it. But here is the thing, nobody had ever actually tested it. I'm Valentin Scrabin. I'm an international associate of the Royal College of Psychiatrists and addiction psychiatrist. I'm located in Moscow. I'm currently a clinician working with patients, and also I conduct research, and I'm a great food lover and a French fries lover, and I never imagined that French fries would be my route onto the radio. The name of my paper is Stolen Fries Are Spicier Than Justice. And the logic goes like this. Justice would tell you that taking something you shouldn't have ought to feel bad. You break a rule, you feel guilty, you get what you deserve. That's the moral equation most of us grow up with. But our brain doesn't play by those rules at all. And the more transgressive the act, the more guilt people report it in my study. And at the exact same time, the more they enjoy it. So guilt and pleasure moving in the same direction, not opposite ones. So in that sense,

0: the stolen fry really is spicier than justice would allow. We had 120 volunteers who participated in the study, and we took completely identical French fries, the same batch, the same oil, the same everything, and gave them to people under four different situations, four ways of getting the exact same fries. First, your own portion, sitting right in front of you, nothing to think about it, nothing at stake. The second one, someone offers you their fries, friendly, generous, completely above board. Third, you sneak a fry from the person sitting next to you, but they seem relaxed and approachable, so it feels pretty low risk. And the fourth, and this is where it gets interesting, you take a fry from someone who is strict, closed off, and someone you genuinely wouldn't want to catch you. And the same fry every time, completely different story around taking it, and that story, as it turned out, changed everything. So the fries taken with the highest risk scenario were rated nearly 40% more pleasant than the legitimately eaten ones. So saltier, crispier, more intense, despite being physically identical in every way. So the brain wasn't just saying I enjoyed that more. It was actually recalibrating specific sensory channels. Salt, texture, intensity, separately and simultaneously. So social risk, it turns out, is a pretty powerful seasoning. Usually we assume that tasting is something that your tongue does. But tasting is really something your brain does. And your brain is never just processing the food in front of you. It is processing the whole situation at the same time. So the risk, the emotion, the moral weight of what you're doing. And when you take something you're not supposed to, even something small and silly, a few things happen at once. So your heart rate picks up a little, your attention sharpens, and your brain seems to turn up the volume on the sensory signal. And the same saltiness hits harder. The same crunch feels more satisfying. Think about how music sounds completely different when you're emotionally invested in a moment. The song hasn't changed itself, but your brain's relationship to it has. The brain doesn't taste food in isolation. It tastes the situation as a whole. And I think what this really points to is something fundamental about how human reward actually works. We like to think we experience things. Food, pleasure, sensation, pretty objectively. A fry is a fry. But the brain doesn't work that way. It's not a passive receiver. It's a kind of interpreter. And it folds everything into the act of tasting. The risk, the guilt, the excitement, the moral weight of the moment. And that goes way beyond the dinner table. It speaks to why forbidden things feel more valuable in general. Why restrictions so often backfire. Why transgression is so compelling across so many areas of human behavior. Moral emotion and sensory pleasure are far more tangled up with each other than we usually acknowledge. So we started with a cliché about stolen food and we ended up with a small window into how the human brain converts social risk into sensory experience, which honestly I found a lot more interesting than the fries.
1: Valentin Scriabin is a clinical addiction psychiatrist and researcher in Moscow. His latest study is called Stolen Fries Are Spicier Than Justice, How Covert Larceny Enhances Taste. Coming up, Bag Alert, it's ripped from the headlines, a musical puzzle about the week's top stories. Someone will win, and it might be you. I'm Brent Bambury. 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Find and follow us

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Today marks 11 weeks since the United States and Israel launched strikes against Iran. It's not at all clear how this conflict will be resolved, and according to

0: That gap is part of a pattern, one where overconfidence and hubris cause militaries to fail more often than what happens on the battlefield. Monica Toft is the director of the Center for Strategic Studies at Tufts University. She's the author of many books, including Dying by the Sword, The Militarization of U.S. Foreign Policy. Monica Toft, good morning. Welcome to Day 6.
1: Oh, good morning. Thank you for having me.
0: You've written that wars are rarely lost first on the battlefield. They are lost in leaders' minds. What do you mean by that?
1: I think what it has to do is that leaders misread what they can do, their own capabilities, and crucially, they also misread what their opponents can do. And so what ends up happening is you have a gap between what your own capability is and what the assessment of the capabilities of your opponent are. And leaders get confident, thinking that they have higher capability. It ends up leading to a misunderstanding about whether you're going to prevail in a war. And it's sort of compounded, Brent, by statesmen, leaders tend to be fighting the last war. So when they think about their capabilities, the last war, they're thinking about their last opponent and not doing a proper assessment. What is it that their opponent has, even if it's the same opponent, right, that they fought? So you can think about the United States and Iraq in 91 and then again in the early 2000s. And so it's that lack of assessment and realization about what your capabilities are and what your adversaries are.
0: What happens? You said leaders misread what they can do, but what happens when you are in control of the most powerful military in the world? How does that distort your own sense of abilities in any given conflict?
1: Well, quite extensively, in the sense that, you know, if you think about the United States, you know, it's spending as much as the next 8 or 10 governments. So we see ourselves, the United States leadership sees itself as a pretty formidable fighting force. And we've been using it more and more often over time. And so there's this sense that use of force alone is going to solve our problems without a self-reflection backwards saying, well, maybe it's not. History has shown, and there's data that show very clearly, that great powers, and we're talking, you know, great powers that have a substantially larger military, substantially larger economic base to draw on, have not been prevailing over smaller powers. That cockiness, that overconfidence, because of your sheer size, without doing a proper strategic assessment of what it is that your opponents, first of all, want, and then how you can sort of work with that opponent, maybe not through the use of violence, through the use of force, to sort of get what you feel like you need in order to protect your interests. So that cockiness, that overconfidence.
0: You've been working with these ideas for a long time, but when this conflict in Iran began, how did you see the overconfidence playing out?
1: Well, you know, let's go back a little bit, because it started in June. The Trump administration with the State of Israel decided to bomb Iranians' nuclear sites.
0: That's the 12-day war.
1: And that was June of 2025. And they made the argument that they had destroyed definitively Iran's capabilities. And the IAEA said, no, we don't think that that's the case. And then the Trump administration decides to go to Venezuela and sort of take out President Maduro and take him to the United States. And that was a very clean action. Actually, that worked, the objective, what they were trying to do. And so again, it gave them a sort of confidence and cockiness. Oh, this use of force isn't so bad. So then you fast forward to February 28th of this year. And the sense was that if we just bomb them enough, if we bring, you know, all of our might onto Iran, that it will fold. Not recognizing that this is a very proud nation. It's a nation that's been watching warfare for the last couple of decades, right? Including in Ukraine most recently.
0: Yes.
1: But also in Syria. The United States and Afghanistan, it's a smart, educated country instead of leaders. And so they were learning, first of all, how does the United States conduct war? But then also battening down the hatches, saying, okay, if the United States comes and brings force to bear on us, what can we do to protect ourselves? And so what we witnessed in Iran is, again, that overconfidence and that thinking that force alone could compel the adversary to bend to our knee. And what we found is that is just not the case. Mm-hmm. And then, of course, it's the geography of the Strait of Hormuz, which they had warned they'll close it, right? And there had been warnings and simulations that this was a possibility. And the United States, the Trump administration, and I think the Israeli government, they thought that Iran was just going to fold. And I have news for you, Brent. It's very difficult for governments to fold

0: because they're fighting for the survival of their nation and for their people, what you get is a rally around the flag effect. Because if you recall, the Trump administration thought that the Iranians would go out to the streets and demonstrate in support of the U.S. action, and that just has not happened.
1: But now that we're in this situation and there doesn't appear to be a resolution in sight, you've written that Iran does not need to defeat the U.S. conventionally in order to claim some sort of victory. Can you explain that?
0: Just by not losing against this formidable power of the United States is winning, right? We've been here before. This was the Vietnamese. This was Afghanistan with the Taliban. And so just by not losing, the Iranians are already ahead of the game. And then let's go back to size here. There is a sense that the United States is so large that in a sense, it's beating up on the little guy, which it's done in other places as well. And so Iran can sort of play that narrative as well, which it has been doing. It's saying, you know, that we've been beat up for a long time. The United States doesn't leave us alone. It's the one that dropped the JCPOA. That's that nuclear agreement. And so the United States, under the Trump administration right now, we've lost the narrative. And so by not losing the Iranians, they still have the capacity to harm U.S. interests. We see that with the Strait of Hormuz, and crucially, the interests of our allies in the region. And then the United States, President Trump keeps talking about ceasefires, but then he's going to obliterate them and destroy civilizations. Yeah. The U.S. narrative has been flip-flopping back and forth. We'll see if, you know, China is a big trading partner with Iran, whether there can be any traction there with China perhaps helping to bring about some sort of resilient ceasefire and maybe an end to this conflict.
1: You talked about the North Vietnamese versus the United States, the Mujahideen versus the Soviets, then the Taliban versus the United States, right now Russia and Ukraine. Why is it that administrations make the same mistake over and over again? Why aren't these lessons being learned?
0: Oh, it's such a great question, Brent. And you know what? It's the question that I keep returning to. I'm writing a book right now trying to answer that. So the United States did have the struggle in Vietnam. Then you had the Soviet Union in Afghanistan. Then you had the United States in Afghanistan. And now you have Russia in Ukraine. And one of the issues is, I think, again, the leadership has a sense that force is going to compel people and bend them to your will. And what we're finding over time, at least since the 1950s, is that smaller powers aren't yielding. And part of the reason is twofold. One is nationalism. They're going to fight. They're fighting for their homelands. Look at the Ukrainians. Nationalism is really strong, particularly when you're fighting for your homeland. You have nowhere else to go. And secondarily, the weaker side figures out how to innovate a strategy around the stronger side. And same thing with Iran. Iran is taking notes on what's happening in Ukraine, and it's figured out how to use drones and less capable missiles, but very effectively. So the question is why haven't they learned? I don't know how to answer that, Brent, because the data are really clear. Use of force does not work. It's very difficult. It has to be precise. There has to be narrow objectives, and you have to get in and out. And the problem is that we get in these extended confrontations, and the weaker side figures out how to innovate so that it doesn't lose. Happened in Vietnam, happened in Afghanistan, it's happening in Ukraine, and guess what? It's what we're seeing in Iran.
1: I feel like the American people understand that when you look at the popularity of this war, you can see it reflected, that people don't want the war. Part of the reason why Donald Trump was elected was because he promised not to bring the military into a Middle Eastern conflict. Now there are estimates that the war will cost something like $29 billion. Some say it will be much more than that. As an American, how do you feel about all of this?
0: Yeah, you're absolutely right. And part of that is people talk about Americans don't remember their history. They actually kind of do. Vietnam is still in our minds. It's active every day in our minds. Afghanistan, 20 years, Brent. And Americans on some level do understand that they do not want to be involved any longer in these long, drawn-out wars, especially when they don't see their primary interests involved. So Americans understand what is happening here. We are feeling the pinch on inflation, gas prices. So as an American, yes, it's very disheartening that this war is being prosecuted, that this was a president who promised an American first policy, yet here he is, Venezuela, targeting

0: boats in the Caribbean. And then now we've got this major altercation war in Iran. Oh, and by the way, he's still keeping an eye on Cuba and maybe Panama. Oh, and by the way, he's now declared the 51st state might be Venezuela. So we're going to do another state building mission there. So I think Americans get it. They're tired of it. The polling is very clear. His polling hasn't been lower ever than it is right now. And it's the Americans making the connection of that Iran war coupled with what they're facing economically on a day-to-day, just trying to put food on the table.
1: Monica Toft, thank you very much for being with us.
0: Oh, thank you. It's delightful.
1: Monica Toft is the author of Dying by the Sword, The Militarization of U.S. Foreign Policy.

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1: from the headlines.
2: And here we go. It's Riff from the Headlines, our weekly quiz. Three riffs linked by one story in the news. If you guess the story that links the riffs, you could win a Day 6 tote bag. First, here's a recap. This is last week's clue. So-

Leonard Cohen with Closing Time, Andrew Lloyd Webber and By Jeeves, and The Smiths with Ask. And Vin Wong of Regina correctly guessed the headline we were looking for. Early search engine Ask Jeeves shuts down after 29 years of service. Congratulations, Vin. Day6 tote bag will be on its way to you soon. And now, here's this week's clue.

0: friend. We're looking for the story that connects those riffs. 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Please include your mailing address. One right answer will be picked at random. The prize is a Day 6 tote bag. 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

And that's our show for this week. Day 6 was produced by Lori Allen, Annie Bender, Michelle Parisi, and Pedro Sanchez. Our intern is Addie Tiller. Our senior producer is Gord Westmacott. And I'm Brent Bambury. It's 5 days to Stephen Colbert's final late show, 2 days to Victoria Day, and 7 days till we meet again on

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5: From CBC News, the world this hour, I'm Neil Kumar. One of the four Canadians that was on board the cruise ship struck by a hantavirus outbreak has tested presumptive positive. BC's provincial health officer, Dr. Bonnie Henry, says the patient is receiving treatment. She also says there's still little to no risk to the public. Troy Charles has the latest.
6: Clearly, this is not what we hoped for, but it is what we planned for.
7: Provincial Health Officer Dr. Bonnie Henry says the patient came down with a fever and headache 2 days ago.
6: Late last evening, the BC CDC Public Health Lab reported that the test on the individual who had these mild symptoms was positive for the Andy strain of hantavirus.
7: The patient is in stable condition with mild symptoms. They are part of a Yukon couple in their 70s. The person's partner is also showing mild symptoms, but their test came back negative. Both are in isolation in a Victoria hospital. Henry said the positive patient has had no contact with the public and the virus does not pose pandemic risk. Four cruise ship passengers started isolating on Vancouver Island after returning to Canada. A third passenger has been transferred to hospital as a precaution, but is showing no symptoms. The fourth person is isolating at home. Troy Charles, CBC News, Vancouver.
5: Bulgaria has won the 70th Eurovision Song Contest with singer Dara's party anthem, Bangaranga. As Daniel Rosny reports, Dara beat out 24 other competitors during Saturday's final in Vienna.
8: 25 acts from 25 countries performed in what is the world's most watched entertainment show, with a global audience estimated to be around 160 million. In a repeat of last year, Israel placed high on the leaderboard for a significant chunk of the voting. The country's involvement this year was controversial, prompting five countries to boycott over Israel's war in Gaza. Israeli singer Noam Betan's ballad scored points with home audiences, but his participation and high ranking received this reaction at the venue. In the end, it was Bulgaria's Dara who leapfrogged Israel, marking the first time the Eastern European nation has won the competition. It's a shock win, but this catchy pop song, and its clever choreography means next year's Eurovision Song Contest will be held in Bulgaria. Daniel Rosny for CBC News in Vienna, Austria.
5: Alberta's acting chief justice has turned down a request from an MLA committee to name someone that can lead the latest effort to redraw Alberta's electoral boundaries. The government created the committee after the previous boundaries commission submitted its final report. Joel Dryden has more.
9: A legislative committee asked Alberta's acting chief justice for help in contacting retired and sitting judges about leading the panel, but the acting chief justice declined. NDP MLA Christina Gray characterized the decision as a condemnation of the process the government has taken.
10: We should be voting on the majority report and not this completely new and likely unconstitutional process.
9: Committee Chair and UCP MLA Brandon Lunty says the decision from the acting Chief Justice is disappointing, but the committee will continue advertising.
11: We want to make sure that we are having all qualified people get a chance to look at this opportunity, and then the committee will be able to look at those expressions of interest.
9: The committee is seeking a retired or current judge of the Court of King's Bench or the Alberta Court of Appeal or a president of a post-secondary institution in Alberta to chair the panel in its review of electoral boundaries. Joel Dryden, CBC News, Calgary.
5: In the NHL, there will be a Game 7 in the playoff series between Buffalo and Montreal. The Sabres thrashed the Habs 8-3 in Game 6. Montreal coach Martin St. Louis says they still believe they can win the series.
12: I mean, I feel like we've been good at bouncing forward, and that's what we intend to do, you know. It wasn't our best tonight.
5: Game 7 is in Buffalo on Monday night. The winner of the series moves on to the Eastern Conference Finals and will face the Carolina Hurricanes. And that is the World This Hour. For CBC News, I'm Neil Kumar.

0: You're listening to CBC Radio 1. I'm Saroja Coelho. How nice to have you with us. This is Inside Science from the BBC.
1: Hello, I'm Tom Whipple, and welcome to Inside Science from the BBC World Service. This week, do you like football? If so, what are the odds this World Cup summer of sun-stopping play? How about a visit to the doctor? No? Then maybe you can get treatment via smart medical implants that release medication on demand. And if you like cruises, then this has been a month of, shall we say, mixed news. But amid all of the hantavirus uncertainty, what can we learn from the virus's genome? All that, and Kit Yates from Bath University is here to give his pick of the rest of the week's news. Kit, give us a teaser.
2: Yeah, so this week we're going to be looking at sort of mind reading.
1: Mind reading, excellent. Well, you'll have to read our minds as to what that is about and wait until later in the show. Before that, there is so much we still don't know about the deadly hantavirus outbreak on a cruise ship this month. How many were infected? How well does it spread? How well does it spread when you're not locked together on a boat with a bunch of people sharing the same breakfast buffet? And yet, in another sense, we already know everything we need. We already have its genome, a blueprint for everything it can do, if only we can read it. What do the hantavirus genomes tell us? We're joined by Emma Hodcroft, professor at the University of Basel and co-founder of Pathoplexus, an online database of pathogen genomes.
3: So the first sequence that was uploaded was actually from Switzerland. So this was from a patient that left the ship before we knew that there was an outbreak and returned home to Switzerland, and then actually was contacted to let them know there's now an outbreak on the ship. If you have symptoms, please seek care. They went to the hospital in Zurich, tested positive, and then these samples were sent to Geneva for sequencing. And the Geneva team did an absolutely stellar job at getting these sequences out there super quickly and uploading these publicly so that we could take a look and see what this new virus looks like. Since then, we've also had four more sequences arrive from different countries in the world so that we're able to look at more than one sample now.
1: There's lots we don't know about the epidemiology of this virus. We haven't even really seen a full set of, you know, infections and whether it passes on or anything. But what's the genetic sequence telling us?
3: So having the genetic sequence when we have an outbreak like this is always incredibly useful because it lets us see how similar or different a new outbreak sequence is from what we've seen in the past. So for example, in COVID, when we got those first sequences from China, we were able to put these on a tree and see that they were similar to SARS-CoV-1, but they were actually fairly different. And that was our first hint that this could be similar to the previous SARS, but that we might also expect some changes, which of course is what we saw. With the current outbreak and with these Andes hantavirus sequences, reassuringly, we're actually seeing that these are relatively close to previous samples that have been collected from South America, to those that we've seen in other human cases in the past, which tells us that this isn't a completely different hantavirus, for example, and that very likely the same, for example, outbreak containment procedures that have worked in the past will also work with this outbreak.
1: Does that mean panic over? Can this not surprise us now?
3: I wouldn't necessarily go that far because, I mean, I would say don't panic, but I would say that, of course, we still want to be cautious. This is still a virus that, you know, unfortunately has a high fatality rate. And so we want to take it seriously. And it's been spreading on a cruise ship. And unfortunately, we know that cruise ships are really places where viruses can get a foothold and can spread much more than they do in normal life. So certainly the response from the WHO, the response from the countries that have passengers and crew involved has been very appropriate. We want to be more careful. We want to track all of those contacts. We want to test all of the people on the ship. We want to hold them in quarantine until we're sure that we know who's positive and who's negative. But certainly in the larger picture, I am very hopeful that this is exactly what we've done in the past with other hantavirus cases that has contained those cases. They have not spread further. And I very much expect that that's what we'll see here as well.
1: What about the other four sequences you mentioned? What can we learn extra from just four more sequences?
3: So this is a great question, and it actually is really helpful to have those extra sequences because what we're seeing is boring, but that's a good thing. They cluster exactly next to that first sequence from Switzerland. And what this tells us is that this is indeed one outbreak where this was introduced once onto the boat, and then unfortunately it spread on the boat, but it is just one overspill and one outbreak.
1: Can you give us a wider picture? Because as I said, we're quite used to the idea now that we get these sequences fast. I think it took a very long time to get SARS-CoV-1. How's this changing your job that you can just go onto a website and see all this stuff?
3: I absolutely think that this is changing our ability to react to outbreak response for the better. Scientists are now able to share this information even more easily. And it's amazing the response that this enables. It means that scientists all around the world can pitch in and work together at looking at the sequences, analyzing the sequences, and giving their expertise on the sequences in a way that means that we have the best minds in the world working on this all at once, which isn't possible when the sequences kind of stay hidden.
1: That was Emma Hogcroft, professor at the University of Basel. For the individuals involved, obviously this has been a tragedy. As we heard, for public health, almost certainly it will subside. But as we wait out the incubation period for confirmation of that, what if it were different? What if we are now facing yet again a novel pathogen and a new pandemic? The NGO, the Coalition for Epidemic Preparedness, or CEPI, has a goal. It is the 100-day pandemic challenge, to go from sequencing a virus at day naught to having vaccines, therapeutics and tests ready at day 100, to crush a pandemic before it has begun. We asked Dr. Nikki Lurie, Executive Director of Emergency Preparedness and Response, what they would have done if this were a new pandemic potential strain.
4: Well, that situation is exactly why CEPI proposed the 100-day mission. It's because it was great that we could make vaccine in 327 days, but a lot of people died in that time frame, and we think the world should have the goal of shortening that time to 100 days. So what would we do? We have a sequence. That's great. We would then want to start thinking about, well, how would we go about making a vaccine? One of the great things we can do now is to take that sequence and try to figure out how to make the best possible, what we call antigen, the part of the vaccine that's going to create the immune response. It used to be that we just had to do that based on the sequence. Now we can use artificial intelligence assisted methodologies to take that virus, to stabilize the parts of it that create the immunity and create a vaccine with a new stabilized sequence. So we would be starting with AI-assisted antigen design, and then we would take those designs and we would see if they work in cells and then in animals. And while we were doing that, if we had a good degree of confidence, we would start trying to manufacture material to test as a vaccine.
1: So what day are we up to now? So if we imagine December 2019 is a starting gun, let's put this onto the COVID timeframe. So January in Britain, nobody's thinking about it. Early February, it's a curious international story. Are you already making vaccine then?
4: Well, you'll remember even during COVID in January, we asked our developers to get going because we were so worried. So what I would say is a huge part of the goal of CEPI is to have as much of this work done in advance of an outbreak as we can. And so a fantastic thing here is that there are already antigen designs and AI-assisted antigen designs that have been developed for this virus. They have already been tested in animals and shown to be 100% protective. So we don't have to go through those steps again now because we have them. And they exist. And part of the whole rationale of creating what we might call a vaccine library, that those designs are there. We know that they work in animals. So if you had to make a vaccine in a hurry, the next step would be to transfer those to a manufacturer that you know could do this.
1: So you've got this library and you've got broad categories of viruses. So you have the hantavirus bit, you have the coronavirus bit. So even though the virus itself doesn't exist in the form that you know sort of what to do with a hantavirus.
4: Fair to say we're developing that library, and a whole goal of

0: CEPI 3.0 is to build out that library for the different families of viruses. It just happens that because hantavirus has shown itself to be a bad actor before, and it has been on all of the various threat lists of viruses that can jump from animals to humans, that people have already used AI and designed these antigens and tested them in animals. So I would see that those are books on a library shelf that we could pull out, right? And so then the next steps would be to say, gee, can you manufacture this stuff? If this were an outbreak that we were really worried about, we would have gone to a manufacturer that either we know can do this with mRNA or another rapid response platform, transfer these designs to them and say, please make us material to test in animals, to test in phase one. And if we're really worried, just continue to manufacture, perfect your manufacturing process and manufacture at scale. We don't need to do those things, but we may find opportunities to test small parts of manufacturing processes so that we're further along for the next time. Our whole goal here is to be better set up for the next time, or be better set up if this virus does something crazy.
1: And so what else happens in this 100 days? We're reached, I don't know, the equivalent of late February 2020. Are you expecting by now that we could start manufacturing at scale?
0: Well, I would expect that by now that we would be doing a bunch of things at once. We would start to manufacture at scale and at risk. And this is where financing really comes in, because you're manufacturing at scale and at risk. You don't know if it's going to work, but you can't make up for lost time. And so you want to have those doses there. At the same time, we're testing first in animals. Then we are testing for immunogenicity and safety in humans. Yes, we want to do classical clinical trials, but if you had a high mortality rate, we would do those at the same time we started vaccinating people at high risk. The other thing we're doing along the way, which is really critical, is explaining to the public what we're doing, why we're doing it, hearing what their concerns are, talking to them frequently about everything we're doing to ensure safety. We are supported by a whole slew of countries that invest in us, as well as the Wellcome Trust and the Gates Foundation. We were a startup going into COVID, and now the world is really looking to CEPI to be a focal point and to deliver in the next crisis.
1: That was Dr. Nikki Lurie from CEPI. Kit, you were listening in on that. You did a lot of pandemic commentary during the COVID crisis. Are you reassured that we're better prepared now for something like that happening again?
2: I think in some respects we may be better prepared, in other respects we may be worse prepared. But I think it's important to say with this hantavirus outbreak, this is not COVID. It seems to be less transmissible, although potentially more deadly. And we have dealt with outbreaks of hantavirus before, and we have been able to control them despite there being no vaccine, no therapeutics, you know, using isolation, quarantine and masking. So I'm hopeful that that will happen in this case as well.
1: Now, you can get odds on lots of outcomes in this summer's World Cup. Canada is 15-4 to lose in the first game against Bosnia. Messi is 14-1 to be top scorer overall. If you fancy a high return flutter on the Tigris Tigers, Iraq is 5,000-1 to win the World Cup. And a new set of odds have dropped. There is a 1-in-8 chance of the final being carried out in conditions so hot that safety measures need to be enacted, and a 1-in-37 chance of hitting a temperature where the players' union advises postponement. Conditions, I guess, that might just validate that bet on a Mesopotamian miracle. After 21 academics signed an open letter calling on FIFA to do more to deal with worrying levels of heat stress, we chat to Theodore Keeping from World Weather Attribution and Imperial College London. Theodore, you've modelled the conditions we can expect this summer. Tell us about what you did and what you've learned.
3: Yeah, that's absolutely right. So we used a metric called wet bulb globe temperature, which is basically a metric for heat stress that accounts for temperature and humidity, and basically the extent to which the body feels really hot conditions in an indoor environment. And what we found is that looking at the different game times that the likelihood of extreme

0: extreme heat, extreme humid heat was really quite high, and that also there has been quite a dramatic shift since the last US World Cup back in 1994.
1: So, I mean, how does it compare to 1994 World Cup? Because that was, you know, broadly in the same stadiums.
0: So, for example, we looked at two major thresholds, both defined by the FIFA Players Union. The threshold where the FIFA Players Union say that there should be a delay in play has gone from being less likely than not to more likely than not that at least one game will be played in a non-air conditioned stadium in those conditions.
1: And so just so that we understand that, that's this wet bulb temperature, I think, of 28 degrees, which doesn't sound too much to me, but that's a, could you give a sense of what that means if you vary the humidity? What does a 28 wet bulb mean?
0: So wet bulb temperature is not normal air temperature. Wet bulb globe temperature actually accounts for humidity, and often it also accounts for wind and direct sunlight. We've taken a conservative measure here and only accounted for humidity. Actually, some games will be played in direct sunlight, which will add a further heating effect.
1: What should FIFA do about this? Because the World Cup happens in summer, it gets hot in summer, and it sounds to me like, you know, a 1 in 37 chance on an individual game is perfectly reasonable.
0: A 1 in 37 chance is pretty low. The fact is, there are 104 games being played this World Cup. So, if you add up all the probabilities across all those games, you actually reach a pretty high likelihood of at least one or even multiple games exceeding that threshold. And also, if you look at games that are played in the really hot and humid parts of the US, so Dallas, Houston, and Atlanta, Georgia, those games, you're seeing sort of almost certainty that those thresholds will be exceeded. The stadiums themselves are air conditioned, but there are huge outdoor fan zones. People will be queuing, and FIFA have said, for example, that they'll allow fans to bring in one bottle of water if these you know, physiologically based thresholds are breached, which is really inadequate. The other thing is talking to doctors, medical doctors, I should say, the performance of athletes, even at pretty low wet bulb globe temperature, so the 26 degree threshold we also looked at, is really quite strongly impacted. And so I think it might be important for us to think about whether in the Northern Hemisphere summer these sorts of tournaments are viable in all parts of the world, and whether they need to be delayed as they were, for example, in Qatar.
1: Thank you, Theodore Keeping from World Weather Attribution and Imperial College London. 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Tell us what science you think we should be investigating. Our email address is insidescience@bbc.co.uk. Now, over to Roland Pease, who's been investigating the latest news in smart medical implants of the future.
2: Yes, in a way, this is advanced materials design meets synthetic biology. Genes used as programmable circuits. But a rather pleasing mix, if you ask me. The driving force behind it is Tetsu Harimoto, a postdoctoral research fellow at the Wyss Institute for Biologically Inspired Engineering in Massachusetts, about to start his own research team at Cornell University, with a dream of making the medical implants we currently have more biological.
3: Think about it is that there's quite a bit of medical devices in clinics. So implantable devices or injectable devices. These devices are made of materials, but static, you know, non-living materials. So what if we could make these medical devices living so that we could encode the great things that living organisms or cells can do, including, you know, real-time sensing, responding, maybe in the distant future, even evolving medical devices. So that's like what we're aiming for in the long term.
2: So they're not sort of inert, but it's an interesting idea. They're responsive. They're reacting to the bit of the body that they're in or something like that, and then maybe having some kind of chemical output.
3: Yeah, exactly. So imagine a living cell. That's exactly what they do all the time, right? They would look around what their cellular environments are. They would input that information and they would basically process that and produce an output, whether, you know, for cells, they would want to divide, they would want to produce some sort of chemical output for communication. Or in this case, we could program these microbes to produce therapeutics so that they can kill pathogens.
2: Oh, what, you mean stop an infection?
3: Yeah, exactly.
2: Oh, right. So what, it would be sort of sitting there

0: waiting for an infection to start. So it would be a sentinel that's looking out for some kind of bacteria or something.
1: Yeah, so, you know, with these type of living cells and with advances in synthetic biology, we could now really genetically program these living cells to do what we want them to do. So in our case, we genetically engineered bacteria. In our case, it's E. coli. That's basically non-pathogenic.
0: It's safe, yeah.
1: And so we could program these bacteria in a way that they could sense small molecules produced from pathogenic bacteria or infections, and they would, in response, produce a therapeutic molecules, in this case, anti-pathogen therapeutics, and release them on demand. So one of the cool things that we could do with these type of synthetic biology tools is that we could start to develop a system that's autonomous, which has been difficult to do with the more traditional approaches with materials. So we wanted a way to confine these bacteria and be able to control them in the body. And so in this study, what we did is to design a type of hydrogel. So it's a polymeric mesh that's composed mostly with water.
0: If you say hydrogel, I think of the stuff they put in disposable nappies.
1: Yeah, exactly, yeah.
0: So what, you're putting the bacteria into these little sort of plasticky grains then?
1: Yeah, it's sort of like a gel. You know, the thing about hydrogel and why it's been utilized so often in the biomedical context is that they're mostly composed of water, and therefore it's quite compatible with living cells.
0: Okay, so what, it can go into the human body without causing a reaction? But you can also, you're saying, load them up with your bacteria.
1: Right, exactly. But there hasn't been too much of a study that showed that, you know, hydrogel encapsulation could actually confine these bacteria in the body for long term.
0: What? So you have to make sure they don't leak out.
1: Exactly. Yeah. So that's what we set out to do in our study.
0: I mean, was that a challenge?
1: Yeah, it was, you know, it's interesting that we're sort of thinking about a scenario where we are implanting these macro device into our mechanically active body. You know, we move around and there's muscles and so on. So we don't want these materials to fracture or crack inside of our body. So we needed to make a material that's both stiff and tough, which turns out to be quite tricky to do in hydrogels.
0: Which takes up most of the detail in his paper just published in Science, how to toughen these wet, sloppy materials. But with his colleagues, he also showed how engineered bacteria could be safely grown inside the robust gels, not leak for up to 6 months, and to switch on to kill an infection when challenged with Pseudomonas, a bacterium that often invades joint replacements like hip or knee implants. But he's also keen to see this as just a proof of principle that he's going to build on.
1: We're excited about a number of different applications. You know, like we sort of developed this material as a platform technology that we hope to be able to use, not just for infections or joint infections, but rather some other different type of applications, whether it's, you know, different diseases or different location in the body. I would say that's something that's very unique about synthetic biology in that a lot of things are quite modular. For example, if you were to design hydrogel for drug delivery, then if you design a hydrogel that works for drug A and you wanted to switch it to drug B, sometimes you would have to start from scratch again. Whereas for synthetic biology, you could modularly swap out different genetic components. You know, for example, we could engineer these bacteria to produce anti-cancer therapeutics, which we actually did in the paper. And by simply swapping out these type of components, we could repurpose the living material for cancer therapies. So there are a lot of modularity in there that makes us somewhat hopeful that we could apply these type of technologies to other type of diseases as well.
0: Bioengineer Tetsu Harimoto on the promise of living implants.
2: Thanks, Roland. Now, Kit, what have you brought us this week?
3: I trailed it as mind reading, but it's actually about the brain controlling selective hearing. So if you go to a party and you're talking to someone and you hear your name or another keyword that you're interested in a different conversation, then you're able to switch your attention to listening to that conversation. So it's sort of a dangerous game to play, not listening to the people you're talking to. This ability that our brains have is called the cocktail party effect, because for precisely this reason, you can tune in and out different conversations at a party. And it's an example of selective attention, where we choose what in the environment we're paying the most attention to. But this ability relies on our ears and our early auditory processing machinery to produce distinct representations of the sounds that we're hearing. But for people with hearing impairment, the brain's signal, the signal it receives, is a bit degraded. So it means the

0: brain can't work with that signal so well and separate out the voices.
1: And just to say about this effect, one of the most, as I understand it, one of the most astonishing things about it is you hear your name, then you realise you've heard all the stuff that went before in this conversation that you didn't even think you'd been paying attention to.
0: Yeah, I think that's right. I think you can sort of backtrack and recalculate what was going on. Problem is with people with hearing impairment, this ability is not so readily, the signal is not so good for the brain there. So, you know, we think about hearing aids, but they just amplify all the noise, right? The background, the conversation we want to listen to and the conversation we don't. And so what the authors of this paper that came out in Nature Neuroscience tried to do is to build a hearing system that doesn't just amplify the sound, but actually takes the inputs from the patient's brain to work out what they want to hear, a bit like mind reading. So the researchers recorded neural signals from people as they listened to two different speakers and focused on just one of those speakers. And they trained a model to recognize the distinct brain activity associated with the different rhythms of the speaker they were listening to. And then, and this is the really cool part, in real time, for a different pair of competing speakers, the systems used the patient's brain signals to decide which conversation they were focusing on and amplified that signal, effectively turning the volume up on the conversation and letting the other one fade away. And so crucially, they showed that this works. People understood the speech better, they found it less effortful to listen to, and they preferred that system compared to just listening without it.
1: Well, look, we have obviously had the listeners' oral attention focused only on us for the past 30 minutes. But now you can put the kettle on and focus on something entirely different, because it is time for us to say goodbye. It is goodbye from Kit.
0: Thanks, goodbye.
1: And it's goodbye from me. Bye.
2: BBC. BBC.
3: That was Inside Science from the BBC. You're listening to CBC Radio 1, now also from the BBC. Here's Crowd Science.
4: Hello, and welcome to Crowd Science from the BBC World Service, the show that answers your science questions. I'm Anand Chakatia, and this week we're devoting an entire episode to a topic that lots of you are curious about. It's a subject that comes up again and again in the inbox. Itchiness. So many of you have got in touch asking about the science behind itching and scratching. What is the sensation of an itch? Where does it come from? Why does scratching feel good? And loads more. So to help answer all of your questions, we've got some experts on hand to discuss them. First, let's meet Sonja Stander, Professor of Dermatology at the University of Münster in Germany. Hi, Sonja.
5: Hi, hello.
4: Sonja studies the role of our immune systems and the brain in driving severe itchiness. Also joining us is Professor Gil Josipovic. Gil is director of the Itch Center at the University of Miami and a global leader in decoding the biology of itch. Hello, Gil.
6: Hi, pleasure to be here.
4: And a bit later in the program, we're going to be doing a little experiment on itchiness that you can take part in wherever you are. But before that, let's get the Crowd Science Itchy and Scratchy show going with our first listener question.
7: Hi, I'm Ziqi from China, and my question for Crowd Science is, what exactly is itchiness? What's happening in our body when we itch?
4: Well, I guess first thing to say is that this is actually a surprisingly big question. There's lots of science to unpack here, and we'll be doing that over the next 20 minutes or so. Sonja, how would you answer Ziqi's question? What actually is itchiness?
5: Yeah, so by scratching the skin, we remove parasites or plants or anything that does not belong onto the skin. And so we start to scratch at the very same area where we itch and remove it. And it can no longer damage the skin and harm ourselves. In this sense, it belongs to the protection mechanism of the body, like perception of touch and pain and everything. So without itch, maybe we would not survive as a human being.
4: And that's quite a bold claim. So it really makes sense then that we would have evolved this mechanism, because obviously you don't want parasites, you don't want things on you that shouldn't be there. But let's move on to you then, Gil. I mean, there are also other reasons why we itch, right? So skin conditions like eczema, where people have very dry skin that can become itchy, that's something different. So what's going on there with itch?
6: So in a disease like eczema, there are numerous skin inflammatory diseases that cause itch, and all of them are related to activity of the nerves. So

0: The protective aspects are extremely important, but sometimes there's what we call overactivity of the nerves and the immune system, because the immune cells could work in crosstalk with the nerves in the skin and induce an overactivity, and it gets sometimes out of control. So that's where it becomes a chronic problem that affects millions of patients.
1: Right, okay. So you've got itch that, as part of these inflammatory diseases, comes from within the body. And Gil, you mentioned there chronic itch, so itch that lasts a really long time. Sonia, when does an itch become a chronic itch and then a more serious health problem?
2: So on the one hand, we have a definition what itch is. It's an unpleasant sensation of the skin leading to the urge to scratch. But for the chronic situation, we say, okay, it's a matter of time. We define it as 6 weeks and more. Chronic itch is very burdensome. Part of this definition was that we added that there are structural and functional changes in the nerve fibers, but also in other cells. And based on this, itch can become an own disease and you need own treatments. And we hope that in the future, we have more and more pharmaceutical developments to help our affected people, because at the moment we have only a couple of treatments we can offer.
1: Okay, so I guess the key thing really is that it's a disease in its own right. So what is going on to change itch into an actual disease in and of itself?
2: We see that there is a reduction of the nerve fibers, and these nerve fibers, they are constantly active and they are firing all the time. You cannot control the ongoing activity in the nerve fibers itself. And this goes up over the spinal cord, up to the brain. We also have hints that brain perception is altered. There are differences in the activity within the brain. So the whole axis from the skin to the brain that transmit the signal itch is disturbed.
1: Thank you for explaining that, Sonia. So I guess now would be a good time then for us to dive into what an itch actually is as it goes from the skin to the brain. So Gil, maybe you could explain the sensation of an itch.
0: Yeah, so itch has to have skin because it emanates from the skin, but the nerve fibers that transmit itch are very similar to the nerve fibers that transmit pain, but there are some unique receptors that are dedicated to itch. So there is an overlap, but there is also unique dedicated nerves that transmit itch.
1: Okay, well, that's a bit on the different pathways that the body has that then lead or culminate in an itch and a scratch. But we had another question from listener Zichi about what itching actually feels like.
3: Does everyone feel itches in the same way?
1: So Sonia, this is, I suppose, more about the experience of itch, what itch actually feels like. And people might be aware that obviously we have different sensations of touch, right? We can feel pressure, we can feel kind of tickliness, we can feel heat, cold. What about itchiness? Do we all feel itch in the same way?
2: Yeah, that's a question that has so many dimensions, and it starts with the cultural background. We are all aware that every human being has itch, but for assessing itch, also in clinical trials, we always use the itch intensity between 0 and 10. And already there, we experience cultural differences. In some countries, they never would go to a 10. And in other countries, also the lowest level of itchiness is so dramatic for them that they give you a 10. So there are clearly differences in the perception. And the perception is in the brain. And so by social and cultural background, this is modified already.
0: I would say also that some unique features in the biology of the skin induces more itch, like in skin of color. We've shown that patients who are African-American or black skin have more severe itch. This most probably is related to some neuroimmune aspects that we're still investigating. Also, age could be different in terms, and females, the older we get, I have bad news, is that the older we get, we have a higher chance to be more itchy. And also females seem to have more itch than males.
1: Well, that's, I think, a really good overview about what itching actually is. We've talked about acute versus chronic itching and the burden that can have on people. We've talked about differences around the world and about the different

0: triggers and how they might cause an itch. But we have actually got a question from a listener based in China who's been wondering about itches that seem to come from nowhere.
1: Hi, I'm Leslie from New York, now living in Shanghai, and I find the sensation of being itchy to be a bit curious. I can somewhat understand when things like clothing or someone else's skin is touching our skin, that this could cause an itchy feeling. But what is a bigger mystery to me is how an itch can all of a sudden come about when nothing is touching my skin at all. Any insight into this bizarre sensation is much appreciated.
0: So, Sonia, maybe you could help Leslie solve this mystery about itches that apparently have no cause. What's going on here?
2: Yeah, so when you think about your brain, you always think that all the signals from all other parts of the body go up to the brain and the brain then perceives all this. But sometimes it's too much for the brain. And so the brain has also the strategy to inhibit upcoming signals. We call this descending inhibition. You can imagine that there is a gatekeeper that doesn't let all signals come into the brain. And we found out that the upcoming signal that are usually filtered before entering the brain can all go through and suddenly induce an itching. So why does it happen? This is still a great enigma. But we know that by wearing everyday clothes, this is inducing a lot of stimuli that is trying to go into the brain, but the descending inhibition controls it. And this can be the start that there is a subtle inflammation around the nerve fibers in the spinal cord and disturbing the descending inhibition. And maybe this can be what Leslie just experienced.
0: So I guess what you were saying there about this inhibition from the brain is that normally our nervous system is suppressing lots of potential signals that just are generated from wearing clothes because they're not important, right? You would go crazy if you were always being disturbed by the clothes on your back. But occasionally some of those actually don't get inhibited and then we get the perception of an itch, even though it may not be caused by anything obvious.
2: Right. And under certain circumstances, of imagine you are very stressed, then this descending inhibition doesn't work properly.
0: I definitely know what that feels like. I'm sure lots of listeners do as well. Well, thank you so much, Sonia, for that and to Gil for helping us answer our first set of questions. We've heard that itching isn't just about what happens in the skin. It's also about what's going on in our brains too. And as it turns out, there is a psychological component to itch. And that's what we'll be looking at next. You're listening to Crowd Science from the BBC World Service, the show that helps to scratch the itch of your curiosity by finding the answers to your science questions. I'm Anand Jagatia, and this week we're dedicating a whole episode to the many listeners who are clearly itching to know more about the science of itch. So far, we've looked at the different triggers, causes, mechanisms, and types of itch, but we haven't looked at the thing it's all been building towards, scratching. So let's get into that now with another expert guest, Dr. Henning Holler, a psychologist at the University of Hull in the UK. Hi, Henning.
3: Hello, nice to be here. Thank you.
0: Henning, you're actually going to help us do a little experiment that listeners can also play along with. What are we actually going to be doing?
3: Yeah, so I thought we could do a little game called Guess the Scratch. So I have a couple of sounds and maybe I could ask the panel and you, Anand, to just guess what is being scratched here.
0: So you're going to play us some clips and we have to guess which body part is being scratched?
3: Yes, please.
0: Okay, cool. Let's go for it. Okay.
2: So you are playing human skin or is it also on animals?
3: Yes, no, strictly human.
2: Strictly human. It sounds like hairy skin, so I would go for the scalp.
0: Yeah, I think it's beard or something because it does sound like there's hair there. Gil, what do you think?
4: I actually thought there was some clothing that he was scratching on some kind of plastic or something. I don't know. Well, it didn't seem so hairy.
3: It is definitely hairy skin, and Anand was spot on, so it is indeed a beard scratch that we were listening to.
4: Wow.
0: Oh, well, that's I'm an expert.
2: Good.
0: I'm always scratching my beard.
2: Yeah, so maybe you're that's the expert here.
0: Even though I don't have any actual credentials. Okay, have you got another clip for us then, Henning?
3: Yes. So let's listen to the next one. What is being scratched here? Any suggestions?
2: Yes. It sounds like a little bit thicker skin, so I thought about palm soles or the lower arms or the back.

0: So Sonia was really spot on there. So this is indeed a rubbing of palms.
1: Okay. I've never really thought much about the sounds of different scratching, but they are very distinctive. Okay, and should we play the last one?
0: Yes. So here's actually a bit of fabric that is being scratched. Maybe you can try to guess which fabric is being scratched.
2: That's jeans.
1: Okay, we've got jeans and sweater. I'm a bit of a loss here, I'm afraid.
2: Yeah, I think it's a trowel though, jeans.
0: Yes, it was indeed a jeans scratch.
3: You got it all.
2: Yes, yes. So after 20 years of listening, I passed the test. Wow.
1: Henning, we did surprisingly well actually on that, but there's a twist here, isn't there?
0: Yes, so actually the background to this is whether listening to these sounds makes you feel itchy. Did anyone notice any feelings of itchiness, or maybe anyone started to scratch spontaneously while you were listening to them?
1: I definitely did. I 100% did. Did either of you notice that?
3: We are desensitized,
2: yeah,
3: most probably.
2: Right. We are desensitized.
1: You're numb to that sound. Okay, so Henning, it wasn't really a game to see if we could get it right. This is something that you use in your research when you want to see if you can induce itchiness just via sound, right?
0: Yes, that's right. So maybe if we go back a step, so we started out with the question, can we catch a scratch? So similar to how you can catch a yawn, we wanted to know whether it basically is socially contagious. So we did a study where participants watched videos. So the videos showed people either scratching themselves or just tapping their arm. And we asked people to rate after each video, how itchy does watching this make you feel? Additionally, we videotaped them while they were doing the task so that we could score how often they started to scratch themselves spontaneously. And we also scanned their brain activity while they were doing the task. And what we found in this study was, yes, these scratching videos indeed made people feel itchier. They also started to scratch themselves more spontaneously. So the answer is basically, yes, you can catch a scratch. And when we looked at the brain activity, we basically found that the same brain network that is active when people experience the itch that starts on the skin, we see the same brain area being active during this contagious itch. So the brain constructs the itch experience. So the itch that people perceive, it's not just a passive readout of the signal that arrives at the brain, but a signal is interpreted, expectations factors into it, attention factors into it. And under certain situations, we can experience an itch without any skin stimulation.
1: Okay. Do you have any theories for maybe why this plays out? Is it that if somebody else near you is scratching, that maybe they have a parasite, maybe you have a parasite, so it's good if you scratch too?
0: Yes, maybe contagious itch serves like a social warning call there. I see someone else who is an itch. I might be in the same situation with them. I might also be exposed to whatever threatens their skin. So it's like a social safety mechanism, possibly.
1: Well, thanks, Henning, for taking us through all that and for doing that experiment with us. Now it's time for our next set of listener questions.
4: Hi, I'm Roby from Chapel Hill in the United States. I've always wondered why we get these little itches on our skin, but then with just a bit of a scratch, they go away.
1: So why do itches go away when we scratch them? That's a good question, Roby. And we had a similar question from Luke in the UK.
5: Why does scratching help relieve an itch? There's nothing worse than having an itchy foot when you've got your shoes on. This question was inspired by a very itchy foot while I was on my daily commute.
1: And another from Morgan in Norway.
6: What actually happens when you scratch an itch? It itches, so you scratch it, which makes it better. But what happens in the body?
1: So Gil, what actually happens when you scratch an itch? Why does it seem to make the itch go away?
3: So scratching induces inhibition of the itch, and also there's a significant component of some kind of pleasurability. And we've shown in the brain an area of anterior cingulate cortex, which is involved also in the unpleasant sensation of itch, was inhibited by the act of scratching.

0: In reality, the short-term activity of scratching is very helpful. Unfortunately, if you scratch too much, you damage the skin and it causes a vicious circle of itch scratch.
1: Right, okay. So it might be partly because the scratching is sort of activating other neurons that then inhibit the itch, but also maybe that feels good. But long-term, it can create this cycle that perpetuates.
0: Correct.
1: And we also had another question about itches that seem to come back again.
2: Hello, I'm Nathan from England, and my question for Crowd Science is, why doesn't scratching always make an itch go away? It seems strange that something meant to relieve an itch can sometimes make it come back again.
1: Thank you, Nathan. And we also had a question from Jonathan in the UK who sent us a similar one.
3: Why is it that when you start scratching your back, more areas itch?
1: So, Sonia, what's going on there? Because it's like your itches are playing a game of cat and mouse. Like, you scratch one, it disappears, it turns up somewhere else. Do you want to have a go explaining what might be happening there?
4: Yeah, so the nerve fibers, they are organized in different hierarchies and they are all connected to each other. And when you start to scratch the skin, you activate nerve fibers by this mechanical stimulus that are in the hierarchy above the nerve fibers that transmit the signal of itch. So in the spinal cord, the scratching and activation of these nerve fibers leads to an inhibition of these upcoming signals from the slower conducting itch fibers. And so the signal of itch doesn't run to the brain and is perceived in the brain. But on the other hand, when you're activating your nerve fiber network in the skin by this mechanical stimulus of scratching, you might also activate other nerve fibers that transmit itching. And so you have the perception that you scratch the itch, it helps on the one hand, but the itching can occur just around the scratching area.
1: Well, maybe that explains why sometimes you just can't seem to scratch or get rid of an itch. We've also had another question about scratching that I personally really want to know the answer to, and it's from a listener called Colin in Navano, Japan.
5: Recently, I was bitten by a buyo, which is the Japanese word for black fly. Their bites aren't usually serious, but do cause a small red spot to appear on the skin. It gradually swells and gets unbelievably itchy. The urge to scratch is very strong, but if you give in, although the immediate feeling is one of relief, inevitably the skin becomes more irritated and takes longer to heal. As far as I can remember, I've always been told not to scratch these kinds of itches, for example, mosquito bites. Is there ever a case when scratching is actually beneficial? And if not, then why does our body play such a cruel trick on us?
1: So, Gil, why do we feel such a strong desire to scratch these insect bites? Could there be some benefit in the long run, or is it just a cruel trick, as Colin says?
0: Well, I think that evolutionarily, we mentioned that scratching of a insect was to remove it out. And what happens here is that we can't control that urge. It's like telling someone to stop yawning, or it's very similar in terms of that behavior. So there's some kind of also reward of chemicals that are involved and inducing that kind of feeling of pleasurability and repetitive scratching.
1: So it's sort of a mismatch between what we've evolved to do and what's actually useful. Like, it might have been useful in the past, but it's not useful anymore.
0: Yeah, the system got out of control. That's what happens with insect bite. And I'm quite sure that all of us have experienced that pleasurability of scratching this insect bite. So we continue doing it. It's very rewarding.
1: We've talked about how itchiness is this sort of compulsion, right? It's this urge to scratch that you really can't stop yourself from doing. And I just wondered if we know anything about how that's generated and whether it has anything in common with other kinds of compulsive behaviors that we can't control. Sonia, have you got any information on that?
4: Yes, that's a very good question. And with the scratching, there is an amplification in the spinal cord and it's transmitted to the brain. And in the brain, you have this

0: feeling that it's a very pleasant sensation. It's very rewarding when you scratch. So I always do with my students a test. I tell them, you do not have an itch. Scratch your skin and sense how it feels. It feels unpleasant. And now memorize the last time you had a mosquito bite and then you scratch. This really feels good. And how long do you scratch until it's bleeding, until you destroyed the nerve fibers of the skin? And imagine you scratch and scratch and scratch, and these signals are amplified and it feels even more rewarding. So the sensation of rewarding is sometimes very important for the patients, and they really look forward to the next scratching.
1: That's really interesting. Thank you for that. Now, we're getting towards the end of the show, but we have one more question about why itchiness seems to get worse towards the end of the day from Vary in Berlin in Germany.
2: Hi, I've noticed that when I get bitten by mosquitoes, when the bites are a few days old, they are much itchier at night. Why would this be? What possible lingering advantage of this could there be to the mozzie or to me?
1: I can totally relate to that, Vary. So Gil, maybe you can help with this one. Why do we often feel more itchy at night?
3: Oh, it's an excellent question. The majority of chronic itchy conditions are worsened at night, and there are several aspects physiologically. A lot of times doctors have oversimplified and said, well, at the daytime, the patients are more active in their work or daily activities. In the night, they're less distracted. But I think this is an oversimplification because the physiology here is very robust in explaining these differences. We've done studies and showed that the temperature goes up and also the skin blood flow increases at nighttime. And in addition, the skin barrier that protects us is more permeable at nighttime. So some of the irritant could penetrate better at nighttime. That induces more itch at night.
1: That is all we've got time for. Thank you so much to our experts, Gil Josipovic, Sonja Stander, and Henning Holler, for your brilliant contributions. It was really great talking to all of you.
3: It was my pleasure to discuss all these issues.
0: It was a pleasure.
4: Thank you very much. Yeah, it was great to be here.
1: And thanks to everybody who got in touch and sent us such interesting questions on itch. Zichi, you started us off, so why don't we go back to you for the credits?
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7: This week on CBC Podcast Showcase, Split Screen, Bachelor of Buckingham Palace. Go inside one of the world's most bizarre and unsettling stories in reality TV. Before there was Meghan, Fox duped a group of unsuspecting young women into believing they were dating the Prince Harry.
8: From the very first episode, you can see how hard everyone is working to create this bubble, where Matt is Prince Harry. There's the grand house, the lavish dinners, the butler, and the security with their black suits and earpieces lurking in the back of every shot. Everything down to the napkins has been meticulously designed to be royal. Well, just royal enough to convince the contestants that it's real. Take this moment, for example. The contestants are having a relaxing afternoon tea out on the lawn with Harry, and out of nowhere there's this screech of car tyres, and suddenly Harry is surrounded by his bodyguards, who quickly whisk him away due to a supposed security breach.
9: And all of a sudden, you hear all like the gravel flying everywhere, and the security guard runs out of the car.
10: 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Freaking Secret Service!
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1: From CBC News, the world is sour. I'm Neil Kumar. A Canadian isolating in British Columbia has tested presumptive positive for the Andy strain of hantavirus. It still needs to be confirmed by a national microbiology lab in Winnipeg. Health officials say the patient developed symptoms on Thursday. Shane Desjardins reports.
2: This is not what we hoped for, but it is what we planned for.
3: Despite BC's provincial health officer, Dr. Bonnie Henry, hoping the Andes strain of hantavirus didn't make it to Canada.
2: The test on the individual who had these mild symptoms was positive.
3: A person in their 70s from Yukon and one of the four Canadians flown back to Canada just last week after being stuck aboard the cruise ship at the center of the deadly outbreak.
2: The symptoms remain mild at this point, and they are still in hospital, in isolation, being monitored.
3: Their partner is being monitored in hospital too. So is one other Canadian. Henry says the risk to the public is still low. Hantavirus isn't like COVID-19.
2: It remains one that we do not consider to have pandemic potential.
3: Chien Desjardins, CBC News, Toronto.
1: WHO Director General Tedros Adhanom Ghebreyesus has declared the Ebola disease outbreak in Congo, Uganda, a public health emergency of international concern. He made the announcement today, which comes after more than 300 suspected cases and 88 deaths. In Manitoba, Parks Canada crews at Riding Mountain National Park are igniting fires in a bid to save endangered grasslands and reduce the risk of wildfires. Melanie Robinson is the park's fire management officer.
4: Most ecosystems, especially a fescue grassland, it's used to having fire. It's a natural disturbance that's been on the landscape.
1: Robinson says once all the grass fires are out, crews will burn brush around the spruce, pine, tamarack, and trembling aspens. Like in many tourist hotspots around the world, Mexico City is seeing friction between locals and foreigners who are driving up prices and driving out longtime residents from the most popular neighborhoods. As the CBC's Jorge Barrera reports, experts say the upcoming FIFA World Cup is making gentrification worse in the city.
5: Demonstrators chant carrying a banner that says tourism is dispossession during a February 27th Mexico City protest against gentrification as landlords chase the bigger, quicker buck from short-term rentals. Locals are being driven from some of the most prized neighborhoods in the city.
6: We discover in a way that every 48 hours, three apartments are taking off from the traditional market.
5: Maria Silvia Emanueli is with the International Habitat Coalition. She says World Cup eviction-related complaints are rising. Landlords would rather rent to tourists during the World Cup because profits are bigger, she says. The city recently passed laws to limit rent increases and the time units can be put up for short-term rentals. Experts say no one enforces those rules. Jorge Barrera, CBC News, Mexico City.
1: The Montreal Canadiens are headed to another Game 7. The team lost 8-3 at home to the Buffalo Sabres, preventing them from clinching the series in Montreal. Alexander Silberman reports.
7: It was far from the game Montreal Canadiens fans were hoping for, with the team falling far short of closing out the series in Game 6 against the Buffalo Sabres. The Montreal Canadiens were leading 3-1 in the first period and still held on to a 3-2 lead heading into the second period. But then there was a shift in momentum. Buffalo quickly tied the game and then went on to score 3 goals in the second and 3 goals in the third period, with the Montreal Canadiens just unable to gain any sort of shift in momentum or get anything going in the second and third periods. Fans heading home clearly very disappointed by this outcome. People here are saying it is not over yet. They didn't get that Game 6 win, but it is going to a Game 7 in Buffalo on Monday. And it'll be a winner-take-all game, with the winner set to take on the Carolina Hurricanes in the Eastern Conference Final. Alexander Silberman, CBC News, Montreal.
1: And that is The World is Sour. For CBC News, I'm Neil Kumar.
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10: 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The Fifth Floor'u dinliyorsunuz. 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
9: This is The Fifth Floor, at the heart of global storytelling with BBC journalists from all around the world. I'm your host, Farnak Amidi. Until the end of March, BBC News Russian was the only source of independent reporting in Belarus, where journalism has been suppressed by the government of Alexander Lukashenko. But on March 25th, Belarus added the BBC to a list of extremist materials, meaning that it is now an offense for people in Belarus to like or share BBC content. BBC Russian's Alina Isachenka came into the Fifth Floor studio to explain the situation.
12: What we know is that the Belarus Cultural Ministry have published the document, according to which there was a court ruling which declared BBC materials extremist.
9: Mm-hmm. But this has been going on for quite a while now.
12: Oh yeah, ever since presidential elections in Belarus, Lukashenko's regime had launched a crackdown on independent media. And we can say with certainty that now there is not a single independent media which hasn't been declared extremist.
9: Mm-hmm.
12: And we're talking about 600 plus media items. Most of them have been forced out of the country and now currently in exile. And also what we know is that there are over 2,000 journalists currently in jail in Belarus.
9: Mm. What does it mean for an outlet to be labeled as either extremist material or extremist information? Because from what I understand, there are two different levels of extremism, isn't it?
12: Exactly. So extremist materials, let's say it's a lighter one, even mm-hmm. though you can't really call it in this context. So if, let's say, a person opens a BBC News Instagram page and likes some post, he or she can face up to 15 days in jail or administrative fine. This happens if it's extremist material. But once a media organization is declared as extremist formation, this is a completely different story.
9: Mm-hmm.
12: Anyone who consumes that could face up to 7 years in jail.
9: Wow.
12: And this is a real sentence. Imagine just reading an article and being prosecuted for that and spending 7 years behind the bars.
9: Mm. And Alina, why is it that people in Belarus prefer to read news articles or news reports on social media rather than actually using VPNs to bypass censorship and filtering?
12: We're still learning that because for us, it's a relatively new story. We only had the hearing end of March. So from what we understand, that people in Belarus are not used to VPN yet, because until now they could enjoy free access to BBC. And since they still have access to social media, it's kind of easier for them to go to. Also, Telegram is quite big in Belarus. So we can see that a lot of people could go and read our content there or access other social media channels. And it's quite interesting because in Belarus, unfortunately, they apply law in reverse order. So even though BBC has been declared extremist materials now, if you liked our article from 10 years ago, you could potentially face a jail sentence.
9: Oh, wow.
12: So yeah. there is no escape. So so many media outlets suggest their users to delete any traces, to unlike everything that's been like, and to just delete content online.
9: And Alina, what's happened to all the journalists, bloggers who are creating content and producing news reports on platforms, independent ones? What are they doing right now?
12: So most of them have left Belarus and are now working in exile.
9: Mm-hmm.
12: But according to the Belarus independent body, there are currently 22 media workers are still behind the bars. We saw some of them being released thanks to the efforts in the US. However, many of them still remain behind the bars. You cannot possibly work inside Belarus being journalist now. It's a pass to jail. So those who are lucky escaped, and many, unfortunately, are still behind the bars.
9: Yeah.
12: Also, it's interesting that in 2025, Reporters Without Borders ranked Belarus 166 out of 180 countries, according to the World Press Freedom Index.
9: Yeah.
12: So we're at the bottom.
9: So things have changed a lot since the election, the 2020 election. Can you tell me about how it has changed?
12: So 2020 elections. So

0: the biggest protest uprising in the modern history of Belarus, undoubtedly. Millions of people marched the streets, and opposition has disputed the results of the election. So since then, Lukashenko's government has launched a massive crackdown on protesters, on free speech, on NGOs. We have almost zero NGOs in the country. All independent media has been kicked out. BBC has been blocked. There is no freedom of speech. You cannot walk in the streets of Minsk and just freely discuss politics. People feel really suppressed. People would even fear now opening our website. So it just shows you the scale of the government crackdown on independent thinking that has been launched.
1: And tell me about the role of Russia in this whole repression of media and information.
0: Yeah, it's interesting because Belarus is always seen as the puppet to Putin's regime. However, it's interesting because in this particular situation, Belarus has almost paved the way to Russia because the election was in 2020 and the Russian invasion of Ukraine started in 2022. So a lot of the tactics of declaring media extremists, of jailing journalists, Russia borrowed from Belarus in this particular regard. But of course, if you look at the wider picture, we are always synchronized with Russian authorities. So if there is certain crackdown in Russia, be sure it will happen in Belarus and vice versa.
1: So you are from Belarus yourself?
0: Yes.
1: And you cannot go back?
0: Not since 2020.
1: I'm sorry.
0: Yeah.
1: I hear you.
0: Yeah.
1: I'm in the same situation, so I totally understand. It's very difficult.
0: No.
1: Are you able to see your family outside in a third
0: yes,
1: country?
0: Yes. My mom luckily lives here, but I can't see my grandmother or father back in the country. But it's interesting because Belarus authorities always say it's fine to come back.
1: It's the same with Irene.
0: Really? And once you return, they have some criminal proceedings against you.
1: You won't be able to leave. You can enter, but
0: the cannot leave. Is not guaranteed.
1: Like Hotel California.
0: Yeah, exactly.
1: So tell me about how BBC is adapting its output and the way it works to both protect its journalists and the audiences.
0: Yeah, absolutely. So we had a big audience from Belarus, and many Russian-speaking people love reading about Belarus, both inside Belarus and outside. So for us, as you correctly pointed out, it's now all about maintaining the our reach, but protecting the safety of our audience. And we will, of course, look at the ways to expand it. But the safety for us is paramount. And if you can get administrative arrest for a like, it becomes really serious for anyone in Belarus consuming our content. There is an article anyone in the BBC News Russian can read about things such as, can you read our article? Is it safe? Mm-hmm. Can you like our stories? Can you access our TikTok? So all these day-to-day things for people in Belarus to explain whether they are safe or not to do so. BBC, of course, has condemned the Lukashenko's move. Obviously, we can't stop people from accessing our materials, but what we wanted to do is to make sure people know the consequence. People know that if they like BBC News Russian Instagram post, they might face administrative charges. Mm-hmm. If they share our post on Facebook, they can face up to 15 days in jail. So it's important for us to inform our audience that it is unfortunately no longer safe to consume our content. It's actually quite interesting because I used to work with many people inside Belarus for an interview, for a comment, etc. And I feel less and less comfortable in doing so because for them, just speaking to the BBC, they can face potential consequences since we are now declared extremist.
1: And this ban, what do you think it tells us about the future for Belarus when it comes to media and freedom of information? Just freedom for people.
0: Currently, as of now, there is no freedom of information in Belarus. There are government propaganda, and all independent media has been either kicked out or deemed extremist. What we see is the tendency. So once a media organization is declared extremist material, sooner or later, it will be declared an extremist entity or formation. So it can only get worse from now on. I don't see this becoming any better anytime soon. It's really there is some hope when we see these journalists and political prisoners being released thanks to the US effort. But it's quite interesting. It's almost like one in, one out in Belarus. Mm. You see the headlines of 250 political prisoners being freed, and next day Lukashenko jails another 100.
1: Yeah.
0: So we don't see how this could change anytime soon, unfortunately, at least now that the war, Russian-Ukraine war, is in full swing.
1: Thank you so much, Alina.
0: It's my pleasure. Thank you for having me.
1: Thanks to Alina Isachenka, a BBC Russian. You're listening to the documentary from the BBC World Service. This is The Fifth Floor, and I'm Farnak Hamidi. Peace talks between Iran and the United States seem to have stopped, at least for now, while the blockade in the Strait of Hormuz remains firmly in place. But there's another unexpected player drawing attention here, and that is Pakistan. Somehow, Pakistan has managed to stay on good terms with both Iran, its neighbor, and Iran's regional rival, Saudi Arabia, with whom it has a defense pact. To find out how Pakistan is balancing these high stakes, competing relationships, and even creating opportunities out of them, I'm joined by BBC Persian's Mohammad Vaziri. Welcome to The Fifth Floor. Great to have you.
2: Thank you for having me.
1: So, Mohammad John, let's start with Pakistan as the mediator in the Iran-US peace talks. Was that surprise for international observers?
2: Well, it looks like it to be a surprise. In fact, to be honest with you, Pakistan has never been in a mediatory role in that sense. Nobody has seen Pakistan as a mediator, except, of course, a few decades back in the late 60s, wanted or unwanted, intentionally or unintentionally, Pakistan was involved in the first visit by the American President Richard Nixon to China. In fact, Pakistan was the country where Henry Kissinger arrived, and from there they went to Beijing. Mm. So since then, you haven't seen Pakistan except for the usual things that you see on the political scene. Yeah. When you look at the region and the past events in the past 20 years, always, especially in relations to Iran and its nuclear program, the traditional sort of mediators are Oman or one or two other Arab countries in the Persian Gulf area. So yes, in fact, that was a kind of a surprise that suddenly Pakistan came in as the country, and for very good reasons as well. What happens is that the traditional mediators like Oman, these countries were involved one way or another in the recent activities and the recent tension and war in the region. So it would be sort of out of question to bring, say, Oman, which is part of the Persian Gulf countries, bringing in even Turkey to some extent because of the presence of NATO there. Then suddenly Pakistan was the obvious choice. And in fact, Pakistan chose the moment, not necessarily for this fact, but also for other complications that Pakistan were perhaps facing.
1: And what are some of those complications?
2: You see, Pakistan has got a long border with Iran, over 900 kilometers, very close to 1,000 kilometers.
1: Yeah.
2: Iran was the first country that, in fact, recognized Pakistan after the separations and independence in 47. During the time of Shah, what happens is that Shah was actually an ally of the United States of America in the region. India, from where Pakistan got its independence, was an ally of the so-called Eastern Bloc, supported by the Soviet at the time. And so what happens if Shah of Iran was the first country that actually recognized Pakistan, technically bringing Pakistan into the fold of the American,
1: the Western
2: bloc, in a sense. Don't forget, you got only Afghanistan between the then Soviet Union and Pakistan. So the danger was there.
1: Yes.
2: The official name of Pakistan is Islamic Republic of Pakistan.
1: Yes.
2: around 200 million populations, you have around 35 million to 50 million, depending on different estimates, Shia Muslims. So
1: is that the second largest Shia population?
2: I think it's the second largest.
1: Iran.
2: Yes, by some estimates, it's the second largest Shia populations in the world after Iran.
1: So you have the Shia population and the Shia relation with Iran, but that's really...

0: relationship with Saudi Arabia as well?
1: The Pakistan and Saudi relations is very, very complex for various reasons. Both are Islamic countries. Both are, except for the number of Shias in Pakistan, both are Sunni countries. And for years, Pakistanis have been actually residing and living in Saudi Arabia. I can say, based on some estimate, 2.5 million expatriates, Pakistanis are working in Saudi Arabia, and it is a source, a large source of amount remittance back to Pakistan. It's a very, very good source of money for Pakistan as well. And actually, Pakistan is a country that needs financial support. It's not necessarily a very rich country. It's in fact a poor country and also needs a lot of, you know, oil and gas and all that stuff. So it relies on Saudi Arabia in that sense. So they come together very, very close. And that has gone for years, almost since the beginning of the independence of Pakistan as a nation. Saudi Arabia is also helping Pakistan because of its own financial strength and bail out Pakistan on many occasions. And therefore, this relations is very close. Also, one important fact is that Pakistan is the scene of rivalry between Iran and Saudi Arabia at the same time. You should go back to the 80s when there were confrontation between Shias and Sunnis in Pakistan, one supported by Iran, one supported by Saudi Arabia. Mm-hmm. And Saudi Arabia is also trying to woo Pakistan into a country that gives it what they don't have. And that's the military and that's the defense. And that connection is also very close between the two countries. Now, there is another problem. The problem is that Pakistan, a couple of months back, at the end of last year, Pakistan signed an agreement, a strategic agreement with Saudi Arabia. And it's a very important agreement. It is an agreement that encompasses all different kinds of military help. And in fact, it's an umbrella that Pakistan was supposed to give to Saudi Arabia, quote unquote again, a rival of Iran. So Pakistan in this war at the moment finds itself on a very difficult situation, walking on a very tight rope.
0: Sticky situation it is.
1: It is. Either you go on one side, you have on one side Iran, you have on the other side Saudi Arabia. You have relations with both of them. So what can I do?
0: And this kind of relationship that Pakistan has with Iran and Saudi Arabia, what kind of situation does it make for Pakistan in the Iran-US conflict and the talks?
1: To be honest with you, when you look at it, Pakistan at the moment has all the ingredients to be a mediator in the region. So seizing the moment.
0: Are there really genuine advantages for Pakistan in this position?
1: Well, it seems so. Pakistan needs to actually showcase itself as a kind of a country that is actually helping reducing the tension, a player in the region, a player that can actually bring out some good results. So that is the political front.
0: What kind of genuine insight can they bring to these peace talks as a mediator that other countries can't?
1: I believe at this juncture is the trust. Is the trust, it apparently seems to be the key word here. Pakistan is a kind of a trust that apparently Pakistan has, because for most Iranians and large sections of the Iranian government and also the United States of America. So that trust is there. Field Marshal Qasem Munir went to Iran for the mediation, stayed there for 3 days. It has never been such before. He was only accompanied by its own entourage, only no other people. Pakistan is very much trusted by the United States and the current sitting president, Donald Trump. He calls him usually the field marshal is doing the good job. So that trust is there. Although I should also mention there is also some sense of distrust among some sections in Iran and the United States. But I believe Pakistan is trying to say to both parties in this war that you trust me. Pakistan is Iran's intersection in the United States because Iran and the United States do not have relations. And it's Pakistan that represents Iran in the States for political things and all that stuff. So the trust apparently is something that

0: at this moment, Iran and America seems to be sharing regarding vis-a-vis the tensions in the Middle East. Also, I am sure that Pakistan would also get some benefit financially, because at the moment, for example, just a couple of weeks ago, Pakistan opened 6 transit routes to Iran. So that technically means that because of the blockade and the issues with the Persian Gulf and the Strait of Hormuz, what you have there, you have the source line and all the commodities, basic commodities and everything going into Iran from the Pakistani southern ports, especially Karachi and Gwadar. Now, one theory is that Pakistan is involved in the mediations between Iran and the United States, so it's a gesture of goodwill from a friend, from a a neighbor. So it's a good gesture there. At the same time, it opens up the routes for Iranians. That would be a lifeline for Iran as well, because things that are going or used to go to Iran through the Persian Gulf, the Strait of Hormuz, and Iranian ports can be now taken to Iran from the two important southern ports of Pakistan, Karachi and Gwadar, and then through the border to Iran. And on the other side, it is very important for Pakistan, as I said, and open up a huge market if things especially settles down in the region, opening up all Pakistani markets to Iran, Iraq, Turkey, and more importantly, to the Central Asian republics north of Iran.
1: And at the same time, all of this is happening, and also Pakistan just received some financial help from Saudi Arabia.
0: Oh, yeah.
1: To settle some debt.
0: Oh, that's another matter in the region. That's another complexity you have there. Just a couple of weeks ago, United Arab Emirates actually asked Pakistan to repay over $3 billion, which they had already given to Pakistan to bolster a lot of economic things. And overnight, that $3.5 billion were paid. Who paid? According to all the reports, it was the Saudis. And according to Financial Times, it actually came in. 3.5 went out back to the United Arab Emirates. You know, the amount of money, it actually decreased Pakistan's foreign exchange reserve. And Saudis actually paid that. Now everything back to normal. So that rivalry is also there.
1: And do you think they can continue walking this tightrope? For how long?
0: They have been doing it's very difficult, million-dollar question, but they have no choice, Veronique. They have no choice.
1: Yeah.
0: They have to have actually this walk a tightrope and keep the balance. Mm-hmm. Otherwise, it would be very disaster for Pakistan getting involved into a war that they don't want.
1: Thanks to Mohammad Vaziri from BBC Persian. If you're a regular listener to The Fifth Floor, it's great to have you back. If you're just catching the program for the first time, I should let you know that The Fifth Floor is at the heart of global storytelling on the BBC World Service, bringing you the best stories from BBC journalists from all over the world.
2: They're always like half step away from a big breakthrough, because it just takes one good acquaintance, right? One good opportunity for them to get access to something really important. It seems in most of the cases, in 90 or maybe even 99% of the cases, it doesn't happen. But what if it happens?
1: Journalists from the BBC's 43 language services are here to help you make sense of the world.
3: Everyone on land was talking about how there's a man who was in Kenya and he was going about in malls and really public places and meeting women. And somehow these videos had ended up online. We sort of built the evidence to suggest that it could be being filmed on smart glasses.
1: To excite your curiosity.
4: The Iranian Jews who live here in Israel, they really want to see a different Iran. They want to see the sort of Iran that they left back in the 60s or 70s, one that had great partnership with Israel.
1: And to get to grips with the facts behind the headlines.
5: Of course, the internet was very, very bright and exciting then 30 years ago, 30 some years ago. It was gonna be the perfect vehicle of democracy, perfect vehicle of pluralism, where it's decentralized by design, Nobody can control it. But of course, the governments always find a way.

0: especially with massive resources they have. There are still promises and hopes for the future that there will be less capabilities for governments to restrict people in Iran and any other countries.
1: That last voice you heard was my colleague Hadi Nili of BBC Persian. And right now, I would like to remind you about the work of Hadi and all his colleagues at BBC Persian, which is the Persian language service of the BBC News. And it's used by 24 million people around the world, the majority of them in Iran, despite being blocked and routinely jammed by Iranian authorities. That's all we've got time for today. If you want to let us know what you think about the show or you have questions for us, send an email to thefifthfloor@bbc.co.uk. We love hearing from you. You can write to us at thefifthfloor@bbc.co.uk. 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
4: DW, Africa Link.
5: Sex in exchange for jobs is one of Africa's worst-kept secrets. It is widely acknowledged but rarely addressed head-on.
6: Almost five men straightforward asking, what do I have to offer? 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
5: Now, Ghana's president, John Dramani Mahama, is pushing for a law to criminalize so-called sex for jobs practices. 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And can it really be enforced? 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I'm Lucy Riley, your host for today.
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5: Sex for jobs refers to situations where people in positions of power demand sexual favors in exchange for jobs, promotions, or job security. Now, when employment depends on sex, isn't merit undermined and abuse and inequality left to thrive? The issue was thrust back into the spotlight during a recent town hall meeting when a female student raised concerns about gender inequality in employment. Responding to her, John Dramani Mahama said, "It is unacceptable. It must stop." Ghana already bans sexual harassment under its labor laws and criminal code. But critics say there is still a legal gap when it comes to coercion during hiring and recruitment. And many victims remain silent due to fear of stigma, retaliation, or losing opportunities. For more on this, we're now joined by gender activist and legal practitioner Becky Enyonam Ahadzi and DW correspondent in Accra, Ghana, Eric Mawena Egbeta. Hello and welcome to Africa Link. I'll begin with you, Becky. I mean, in an age of AI, smartphones, and multiple reporting platforms, why is sex for jobs still a major problem? And just how widespread is it in Ghana today?
7: It's a big problem in Ghana, especially because the opportunities are limited. And just to even explain what sex for jobs basically is, it's a form of sexual harassment where colloquially we say quid pro quo. So where someone is asking for sex in exchange to give you a job opportunity or to give you a promotion or to give you an interview, whatever it is. And the reason why it seems to be such a menace is because unemployment is very high in Ghana. A lot of young people are not able to get jobs. And so the few jobs that are available are limited. And now you have a lot of these job opportunities or those who are offering these job opportunities being men, not to sound biased, but you have a lot more men in working opportunities. And so now they have the power to hire or to fire or to promote.

0: products or whatever. And there seems to be a menace of people saying that, you know what, offer me sex, offer me your body or this in exchange for this job. So that's how it is. And also because we live in a society where many victims fear retaliation or stigma, so they don't even talk about it if they experience it. And also it has kind of become normalized where there's some women are going in interviews, they know that I might get harassed, but then I'll go through it anyways because I need a job. So from my point of view, that's how much of an issue it is.
1: Just to buttress a bit more on what you've just talked about, I mean, there's often confusion in workplaces between harassment and then coercion through sex for jobs. Yeah. From a legal and gender activist perspective, how do you clearly define and especially differentiate the two?
0: So you can have harassment generally, where with harassment you're talking about where there's an attempt which is unwelcome, which you find offensive, right? Which is persistently demanding for something from you, which you find uncomfortable. That's harassment. Now, with sex for jobs, it is a form of sexual harassment, where with that one, we are saying that there is someone, there's a power imbalance. There's someone who has superior power. You need something from the person. And the person is saying that I want sex from you to be able to give you this. So it is a form of sexual harassment. That's sex for jobs. But then generally you can have harassment in any form. There can be physical harassment. There can be sexual harassment. There can be emotional harassment. So there are harassments of various forms. But this sex for jobs is a form of sexual harassment where we are saying that in that one, there is coercion by someone in authority saying that give me sex so that I can give you something. So there's a power play or power imbalance, if I should put it that way.
1: Eric, let me loop you in here. I read a comment online on a local outlet in Ghana that actually said sex for jobs becomes an issue only when the jobs are not offered. Once they get it, they keep quiet. Now, that was someone's sentiment, which was just shocking. How has the public been reacting to this proposal for this legislation?
2: A bit of not so great surprise, I'll be a bit honest. And that comment pretty much typifies what is things that happen but rarely comes to the fore. And even the manner in which the first gentleman of the land decided to bring the conversation to the fore in itself suggests that yes, there's the admission that these things happen behind the scenes. And it's not been brought to the fore because it was a question about equality in terms of job placement, job acquisition, which was asked by a student on a campus. And the president, in answering that, brought that as well to the fore. And so that comment you read typifies really what the situation is, because even drawing from personal experiences from persons, female friends who've shared stories with me, it was because it was coming incessant and they didn't want to give in and didn't get the job. And I was told about it. As far back as my days in campus, I knew about stories in relation to sex for grades because some colleagues had shared personal stories with me in relation to instances like that. And so, yes, it's been in the background. The challenge has always been it coming to the fore, it being discussed in the manner that it needs to be discussed. And more often than not, it's persons who are left off as victims who either do not get the jobs, do not get the grades, who come up and want to speak. But then it comes back to who are you going to complain to? More often than not, it's a person who is in a place of authority, who it will be very difficult when there really is no evidence to want to go up against somebody who you're trying to get a job from. And so it's a reality that exists, but until the president even having to draw it out of a very different question, rarely, rarely ever comes to the fore for conversations, and it's mostly hushed when it comes up.
1: Right, right. Becky, Ghana already prohibits sexual harassment under its Labor Act and Criminal Code. But what gaps currently exist in Ghana's legal framework on sexual harassment?
0: If you look at Ghana's framework right now, we're talking about sex for jobs. So if you look at the Labor Act, we're only dealing with those who are employees and employers. So the reason why the president was even calling for a legislation to deal with sex for jobs specifically is because if you look at the Labor Act, which defines what sexual harassment is, it seems limited to those who have been employed. How about someone who is going for an interview and when

0: do this, but then never got employed, it means that it does not affect that person, right? So that's the gap we are experiencing. And I think that's why the president came up with that, because even if she should document it, she should have evidence, the employer cannot necessarily be held liable because she's not an employee of the organization. I don't know if you understand. Now, the other alternative will be to go through our Criminal Offences Act. But then also, even though that Criminal Offences Act does not define sexual harassment, it rather talks about indecent assault. But you and I know that sometimes with harassment, it's not physical. And the way indecent assault is defined in our Criminal Offences Act, if there was no touching or there was no kissing or any of the physical acts, then the person cannot also, you know, go after, if I should say, or should I say, report the person in authority under that. So, and so because of the gap we have in our labor acts, which does not deal with, let's say, before job interviews or you're an intern, someone who doesn't have a contract of service with the company, what can be done for them? And then the gap we have in our criminal acts, where it seems to focus only on physical, but you and I know that this kind of harassment can take the form of emotional, it can take the form of verbal and all of that. And so what we need to do is first fix the legal framework we have. Can we make sure, just as South Africa has, where even though they have the Labor Act, they have a code of practice for employees as well. And in there, it's very specific what sexual harassment, it talks about the fact that it covers those who are applying for jobs, those who are seeking interviews and all of that. And it puts the obligation on the employer to make sure they have anti-harassment policies, they have safe mechanisms and calls. Now, when you put the obligation on the employers and make sure that it even covers those who are not yet employees but have interactions with their employees as well, then now you give the people the leverage to now, even if they experience that, they can take on the perpetrators of the abuse. Then now we move to Ghana's our criminal act as well. Like I said, it seems to be focused only on physical harassment, but you mentioned the elements of coercion and all of that. And so we'll have to strengthen that as well. I did a bit of research. I realized that in Kenya, they have the Sexual Offences Act. And what that act does is that it actually, from sections 23 to 25, when you get time, you can look at it. It actually talks about people who are in positions of power and authority, and that if they use, if they take advantage of their position to ask for sexual favors, they can actually face the law and, you know, be liable for a criminal offense. And so if Ghana also does the same thing, then that way, even if I don't get the job, I can go through the criminal route and take the person on. And let's say I do get a job, I don't get the job, I can still go through the Labor Act and take the employee and the employer or the employee and the organization on. If we give these two mechanisms, I think that will help. So then now we can now move on to, okay, evidence, collecting evidence and what systems are in place so that I can actually get justice.
1: Mm. And Becky, you've touched on quite a number of important points, starting off with, you know, there being a lack of a legal framework, and rightfully so. You've mentioned right here in Kenya, for example. I remember some time back I was discussing with some friends, and this is something that came up. And yes, there is a fine that you actually pay if you're caught to be perpetrating some of these heinous acts. But, you know, there is a bigger problem. I wonder if society, for instance, has a role to play in all of this, you know, where there might be a culture where some men have been allowed to get away with such acts before.
0: Society plays a huge role. Actually, because of how we are socialized, that's what feeds into this. Not to sound crass, but in lots of our cultural context, women are seen as chattel, as some people feel I'm entitled to her body. That's where the whole rationale starts from. And then also when you're attempting to enter into the workspace, it's like, why are you trying to enter this space? Stay at home, be in the kitchen, you know? So that form of entitlement is already, I'm entitled to a woman's body. Right from when we in our upbringing, I see that a lot, where sometimes even in schools, things happen and teacher just gloss over it and tell the girl, oh, just leave him, it's nothing. If we don't start a culture of teaching the young ones to respect the body autonomy of women, they grow up with it feeling very entitled. And now when they're in positions of power, then they tend to, you know, also perpetrate that. The second thing I'll say is beyond the awareness, society also has a role to play in naming and shaming, which is something that doesn't happen very often. When we especially when we catch, I don't want to use the word catch, but then where people are exposed, right? And then they've gone through the process and then there's evidence. If we don't, if there's no deterrence, if we don't punish them, if we don't make an example of them, and rather we seem to be endorsing them but still allowing them to keep these positions of power and authority, then what are we really doing? It's like you come and say, okay, I want a law for this, but there are people in governments who are doing this, you know, and kind of seem to have gotten away with it.
1: Right.

0: is on a tea plantation, and it was clearly showing how somebody who was in authority had been exposed for wanting sex for that person to get the job. And now there's been, you know, some sort of action that's been taken against that person. But I wonder if there are real stories in Ghana currently about sex for jobs, or victims that you have spoken to. I know you've been covering this for quite some time. What have they been telling you?
1: A few people who've shared stories with me, it's been nothing short of all of the things that we've been discussing. Some got into the job, some could not get into the job. For some, they got into the job, but the harassment would just not stop. They reported to persons in authority, and I'm sure we'll hear from one of such individuals on the show, where their boss tells them, you know how these things are. And not just females, but there's been male figures as well. I spoke with another person, a male who is into the fashion industry, and said, look, the advances were coming in the conversation was that if you do not agree, you do not climb any higher from where you are currently. And so the dreams of being a model, having made journeys to South Africa and the likes, all were shelved as a result of that. And so, yes, we see this more often than not with a lot of females, but it happens with some males as well. But if you don't get close to anybody, you don't get to hear the stories. Or if somebody is not confiding in you, you don't get to hear the story. And like I mentioned earlier, it actually had to take the president bringing this to the fore for a national conversation, because there is no grand conversation within Ghana as we speak. Then the president says, look, this is an opportunity for him to as well bring this up and mentions it. And today we're having this conversation again, and people will begin to ask questions as to what possible amendments could come in terms of legislation to see that enactment he talks about come to the fore.
0: And I want to pose that question to you, Becky, because right now we're discussing something that President Mahama really sort of spoke about, right? And it hasn't yet been tabled as a bill. It's not a law that's been passed. So I'm curious how this law will actually be structured and whether or not it will make a difference, Becky.
2: Thanks, Mercy. So lawmaking in Ghana usually has two ways. You can have a member of parliament pass a private member's bill, or you can have this a state-sponsored bill. So something like this maybe would come from Labour, or it could come from the AG's office if they want to do a criminal act. But from where I sit personally, I think Ghana, we have so many laws. If it were up to me, maybe let's strengthen the existing laws, right? So like I talked about the Labour Act, if we could learn from South Africa's example where they had the Labour or Employment Equity Act, but they did what they call a code of practice, which is like an annexure to the act, which detailed, okay, when it comes to before someone is employed or has a contract of service, if this happens to the person, it is also an offence. Or if you learn from Kenya's example like you shared, where you have the Sexual Offences Act, we can still do the same thing, strengthen our current criminal code. For me, an amendment is easier than now coming with a whole new bill, going through the whole parliamentary process. By the time the bill gets passed, as someone who worked on the affirmative action bill, which took years before we got passed. When it comes to gender-specific legislations in Ghana, it takes forever. So I would rather prefer we go the route of strengthening our existing labor law or the Criminal Offences Act and putting in provisions to safeguard or deal with this quid pro quo or sex for jobs menace we are talking about. If we go this route, I believe that would work. And that would also work because, and then beyond that too, it's one thing to pass a law, but you and I know implementation is also another huge hurdle. And what I've seen, especially with companies in Ghana, if you have companies, let's say they are foreign companies, so like they are incorporated in the UK, because they have the treaty, you see that you work in such a company and then they have safe call mechanisms, or they put the mechanisms in place to make sure that they don't violate human rights and all because they are accountable, which is what I think our legislation should also do, where it makes the employers accountable. Every institution should have a way of reporting a confidential reporting mechanism. Like if you make it a compliance issue four organizations, then they will make sure that

0: their employees comply. But with the current framework, you can just pass the law. But in the institutions where the menace or this crime or this thing is being perpetuated are not accountable to anyone, they will not ensure that the menace is being kept. I don't know if you get where I'm coming from, Lucy. So for me, it's very important that first, let's strengthen the existing laws. Secondly, let's look at implementation. Let's make it a compliance issue for organizations, especially institutions, whether the educational institutions or corporate institutions. Everyone should have an anti-harassment, but it's not enough to just have the policy.
1: Right. And I'm very curious, how does one prove that there was coercion for sex during hiring?
0: So the court is the place of evidence, right? And so whether it is WhatsApp messages, how was this person harassing? Do you have WhatsApp messages you can record on your phone? Because say he said, she said approach, and especially in light of the Me Too movement, where sometimes it came out that people accused people falsely and wrongly, you want to make sure that you are not also victimizing people, because someone is innocent until proven guilty, right? And so what I'll say, there needs to be a lot of awareness where I should document as much as possible, whether you're recorded on your phone, whether you are taking screenshots, whether you make sure that there's someone in there who was also a witness to it. However subtle the attempt was, find a way to record it, because that is your best bet. Because usually in these instances, a he said, she said, right? And this person is the person in authority or power. And so you also need to make sure you have enough leverage or evidence. But then the honest reality is sometimes you don't have your phone in the interview room. How do I take a picture? Some of them are very smart. And so that's the honest truth. And that's what makes it difficult. Sometimes I've had to deal in terms of university. There's a young lady. This is a lecturer that everybody knows is notorious for this, right? And so because he knows that they know when you're coming to his office, he doesn't let you take out your phone, or he'll take your phone from you. So in that instance, how does she record? And so those are practical challenges. But the thing is, if you don't document, it's very difficult to prove and it's very difficult to get justice. That's the unfortunate reality.
1: Thank you very much, Becky. And to you, Eric, just a very final word from you. What should we expect in the coming months around this topic, very briefly?
2: I think a chunk of that Becky has alluded to, there will be the expectation in terms of who takes center stage in terms of the legislation which will come forth. Would it be a private member's bill? I doubt that will be an instance, but it will have to take the Minister for Gender, Women and Children's Affairs and the Labour and Employment Ministers sitting and putting together a draft, which then will have to go to Cabinet for onward submission to Parliament, which will kickstart the process for the legislation, because women for the protection of females and gender sensitivity issues, and then Labour Minister, because this is in relation to employment as well.
1: Wonderful. Gender activist and legal practitioner Becky Enyonam Ahadzi and Eric Mawena Egbeta, thank you very much for your time today and your input.
2: Thank you as well.
0: Thank you as well.
1: At the end of the day, this conversation is about more than just the workplace. It's about gender equality, economic opportunity, human dignity, and trust in our institutions. And with Ghana's recent passage of the Affirmative Action Act, the stakes have never been higher, because a law on paper means nothing if women still have to trade their dignity for the opportunities it promises. Some Ghanaians share their lived experiences with us.
3: I mean, you're done with school, you graduate, you do your service, and if you're not retained now, you have to look for jobs, especially if your family doesn't know anyone. I mean, that's how the nation runs. This is me applying, sending my CVs, going for interviews, and I had about almost 5 men straightforward asking, what do I have to offer? People go the extent, others went the extent to say, oh, I'm not even fit for the job because I'm overly qualified. And so I should be their side pieces so they would take care of me. So I had to now choose between morality and making it in Ghana.
4: I needed a job desperately because I wanted to make my own money, especially as a young man who's just finished high school, going into manhood. I thought, how about I make some money? So I was so desperate. And so I get to her office and, you know, we talk. And she asked me if I had any

0: experience. I mean, as a fresh high school graduate, not so much. And then she indicated that, well, if I really want a job, then I'd have to do certain things to her sexually. And at the time, this is a teenager, I was shocked. And this woman who, you know, clearly in her 40s, old enough to be my mother, would say something like that.
1: Now, we want to hear from you. What challenges or changes do you think still stand in the way of true gender equality and safety, both at work and in society? Let's keep the conversation going. 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
1: From CBC News, The World This Hour, I'm Claude Feig. A Canadian isolating in British Columbia has tested presumptive positive for the hantavirus strain. It still needs to be confirmed by a national microbiology lab in Winnipeg. Health officials say the patient developed symptoms on Thursday. Sheehan Desjardins reports.
2: This is not what we hoped for, but it is what we planned for.
3: Despite

0: BC's provincial health officer, Dr. Bonnie Henry, hoping the Andes strain of hantavirus didn't make it to Canada.
1: The test on the individual who had these mild symptoms was positive.
0: A person in their 70s from Yukon and one of the four Canadians flown back to Canada just last week after being stuck aboard the cruise ship at the center of the deadly outbreak.
1: The symptoms remain mild at this point, and they are still in hospital, in isolation, being monitored.
0: Their partner is being monitored in hospital too. So is one other Canadian. Henry says the risk to the public is still low. Hantavirus isn't like COVID-19.
1: It remains one that we do not consider to have pandemic potential.
0: Chien Desjardins, CBC News, Toronto.
2: WHO Director General Tedros Adhanom Ghebreyesus has declared the Ebola disease outbreak in Congo and Uganda a public health emergency of international concern. He made that announcement today, which comes after more than 300 suspected cases and 88 deaths. According to the agency, the outbreak in the Democratic Republic Congo's eastern Ituri province, which has reported around 246 suspected cases, does not meet the criteria of a pandemic emergency. The Global Health Agency also says that the virus has spread beyond DR Congo, and there have been two reported cases confirmed in neighboring Uganda. Bulgaria has won the 70th Eurovision Song Contest with singer Dara's party anthem, Bangaranga. As Daniel Rosny reports, Dara beat out 24 other competitors during Saturday's grand final in Vienna.
3: 25 acts from 25 countries performed in what is the world's most watched entertainment show, with a global audience estimated to be around 160 million. In a repeat of last year, Israel placed high on the leaderboard for a significant chunk of the voting. The country's involvement this year was controversial, prompting five countries to boycott over Israel's war in Gaza. Israeli singer Noam Betan's ballad scored points with home audiences, but his participation and high ranking received this reaction at the venue. In the end, it was Bulgaria's Dara who leapfrogged Israel, marking the first time the Eastern European nation has won the competition. It's a shock win, but this catchy pop song, and its clever choreography means next year's Eurovision Song Contest will be held in Bulgaria. Daniel Rosny for CBC News in Vienna, Austria.
2: To the Stanley Cup playoffs, there will be a Game 7 in the Eastern Conference Series between Buffalo and Montreal. The Sabres thrashed the Habs 8-3 in Game 6 in Montreal last night, scoring six straight goals to salt it away. Canadiens head coach Martin St-Louis says they still believe they can win the series.
4: I mean, I feel like we've been good at bouncing forward, and that's what we intend to do, you know. Wasn't our best tonight.
2: Game 7 is in Buffalo Monday night. The winner of the series moves on to the Eastern Conference Finals and will face the Carolina Hurricanes. Better news for Montreal in the PWHL.
5: Here's a look. It's Flaherty scores! Maggie Flaherty, the overtime hero. And Montreal takes a 2-0 series lead.
2: The Victoire are now a win away from winning the Walter Cup final following a 2-1 victory over the Ottawa Charge in Game 2 yesterday. Game 3 will take place in Ottawa on Monday night. And that is your World This Hour. 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
6: Good morning, I'm Saroja Coelho, and this is CBC Radio 1. 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
7: Hello from David Rutledge. Welcome to the Philosopher's Zone here on ABC Radio National and ABC Listen. Great to have you along this week for a discussion about an issue in Buddhist philosophy that is both absolutely central and somewhat mysterious, certainly difficult to pin down. And it's something that Buddhist scholars have been arguing about pretty much since Buddhism got started way back in the 5th century BCE. The issue has to do with the self and what it means to claim, as Buddhist doctrine does, that there is no self. In Buddhist philosophy, what we call a person is really just an ever-shifting bundle of physical and mental processes with no permanent identity. There's no you or me behind those processes. The thinkers of the

0: The Abhidharma tradition, which dates from around the 3rd century BCE, developed this insight into a detailed philosophical system that analyzes human experience into momentary events rather than enduring substances. Philosophers such as the 4th century Indian Buddhist monk Vasubandhu argued that the self is something we project onto this flowing process. So that approach to the self is known as reductionism. It reduces the person to its more basic constituents or aggregates. But at the same time, Buddhism doesn't say that people are simply not real. And that's just as well, because reducing the self to a dynamic play of impressions and experiences and mental and physical states leaves a lot of important questions unanswered. Who is it that has these experiences? Who is it that can be said to be responsible for actions in the world? And if you subscribe to the doctrine of rebirth, who is it that's reborn? Well, one way of approaching these questions comes in the form of what's known as emergentism. That's a later development in Buddhist philosophy that sees the self as more than just the interaction of its aggregate parts. Emergentists believe that there's something to the self that resists reductionism, in the way that there's something about an ocean wave that can't be reduced to the simple presence of water molecules. Well, I'm talking about all of this today with Bronwyn Finnegan, who's an associate professor in the School of Philosophy at the Australian National University in Canberra. Bronwyn recently gave a seminar at the University of Sydney on this dispute between reductionism and emergentism in Buddhist philosophy. Now, if I were to stop random people in the street and ask them to tell me one key Buddhist principle, I would imagine that a lot of those people would mention the teaching of non-self, this famous Buddhist claim that there is no self, the self is an illusion. It's a well-known doctrine, but what's interesting and maybe not so well-known is that Buddhists themselves don't agree on what that means. So before we get into it, what's at stake here? Like, why is this an important question, this question of the self and what it means to say that it doesn't exist?
1: Yeah, so the Buddha's claim that there's no self was controversial from the very beginning, and it gave rise to a range of different interpretations within Buddhism. So yeah, it's not well recognized that Buddhist philosophers didn't all agree on what it meant. But what's at stake is it's not just a matter of interpretation, but you know, how we understand persons generally. So if there's no self, we still need to explain continuity over time, agency, moral responsibility. And in the Buddhist context, we need to explain karma and rebirth. But as Buddhist philosophers tried to answer these questions, their debates quickly move from questions about self to more complex issues like the nature of causation or how complex systems are organized. And it's these kind of issues that my current research is really focused on.
0: Right. Well, that's a nice overview of everything we're about to get into over the next half hour or so, which is great. But you've described two broad approaches to the question of non-self, and they're what's known as reductionist views and emergentist views. So before we get into the details of each one, what's the importance of the disagreements between those two positions?
1: Yeah, so what's at stake in their disagreement is how we explain the organization of persons. So the reductionist view develops the idea that persons can be analyzed into changing physical and psychological processes. These processes are impermanent, they arise and cease, and they causally depend on each other. There's no essential self that persists unchanging through time that unifies them all as the same person. But on this view, we can still talk about a person as real, but in a conventional sense, as a convenient way of talking about these more complex causally interacting processes. They're not ultimately real in their own right. Now, the emergentists, they agree these processes are real, but they argue they're not enough to explain person-level features like agency. So on their view, persons are relational structures that depend on these underlying processes but are not reducible to them. So the core issue is whether features like agency can be explained in terms of simpler processes or whether we need to assume some kind of higher-level structure to explain them.
0: If we break it down a bit, the reductionist view of the self, first of all, why do we call it the reductionist view? I mean, I think there's something sort of in that name. It has to do with what Buddhism calls the aggregates. Can you speak to that a bit?
1: Yeah, so Buddha uses this term skanda or aggregate to refer to physical and psychological elements. So there's, on the Buddha's analysis, there are five types. There's physical processes or elements, there's elements of feeling, of consciousness, of cognitive factors like perception and cognition, volitional formations like intentions and emotions. And in these traditions that we're talking about, they take this to be

0: exhaustive. There's nothing else to a person than these five kinds of aggregates, these kind of psychological and physical processes. The reductionist view, it's the most developed contemporary interpretation of what this view amounts to. And it's developing a view that comes from a tradition called Sautrantika Abhidharma. And it's a little bit different to more familiar kinds of reductions. So reductionism in contemporary philosophy tends to talk about how we reduce mental events to physical events. Within Buddhist reductionism, both mental events and physical events are both treated as ultimately real. And a Buddhist reductionism also appeals to a distinction between two levels of truth. So at one level, it's correct to say persons exist and they act in the world, but at a more fundamental level of analysis, what's really ultimately real are these causally connected processes. So we can say that persons are real in a conventional sense, but they're not ultimately real. Now, reductionism come up with some criteria for what counts as ultimately real. So broadly speaking, something counts as ultimately real if it's irreducible. You can't analyze it into more basic constituents. It's got its own kind of intrinsic nature or intrinsic characteristic that distinguishes it from other things. And it's sufficiently distinct to be causally dependent and to function as a cause and condition of other ultimately real things. And it's momentary. It arises and ceases, but doesn't persist unchanging through time. And so this criteria already sort of put some pressure on the idea that a relational structure could be ultimately real. And, you know, as early as in the 4th century, a Buddhist philosopher called Vasubandhu puts pressure on this idea. He's like, well, if a relational structure depends on the processes that it's relating, it's a bit hard to say how it could be distinct and causally efficacious in its own right to count as an ultimately real entity. So the question for the emergentist is, well, what do they mean by this relational structure being real? Like, what sense of reality are we talking about here? And how does it relate to the underlying processes if it's not a distinct, causally independent thing?
1: You mentioned emergentism there, and this is the other understanding of the self that we see in Buddhist philosophy. This is emergentism. What claims does an emergentist account of the self typically make?
0: Yeah, so what we are calling emergentism is the view that some scholars are attributing to a Buddhist tradition called Pudgalavada. Now, this view holds that persons are real, but they're neither separate to nor distinct from underlying processes, but they depend on them. Now, this combination of claims is really hard to make sense of. I mean, if something's neither separate nor distinct, there's not a lot of obvious logical space there be. But one way of trying to understand it might be as a relational structure. And this is a proposal by Amber Carpenter. So a relational structure, it's not distinct from the things it relates. I mean, it's a relation of those things. It's also not identical to them. Otherwise, it's just the things. But you might also say it depends on them, because if those things weren't there, there'd be no relational structure of them. So I think this is quite a plausible way of trying to think through what kind of claim this school is trying to make. But the challenge for this view is to explain, well, what kind of dependence relation are we talking about between this relational structure and the aggregates, the underlying processes? If it's a causal relation, then the reductionist can say, well, it has to be a distinct thing because causes precede their effects and so must be distinct from them. If it's fully dependent on those underlying processes, then you might wonder, why is this not just a convenient way of describing their causal activity? Why attribute it any reality sense at all? So the pressure for this position is to try to explain the dependence relation that it thinks is in play. It's got to be strong enough for the person to be real in some sense, but not so strong that it becomes a distinct entity with its own causal powers. And, you know, in contemporary terms, we might also ask, well, how does this count as a form of emergentism? It's resisting a reduction, but it's not giving full causal autonomy to the structure. Now, defenders of this view tend to say, well, look, the reductionist criteria of ultimate reality is too restrictive. I mean, persons are real, but the idea of ultimate reality or conventional reality, neither of them properly capture this sense of reality. And historically, proponents of the reductionist approach sort of say, well, the burden of proof is on you guys to explain what sense of reality we've got left over. And, you know, we don't really find a well-developed account. And unfortunately, we've lost a lot of the philosophical texts from this tradition. So we don't really know how they developed it in a positive sense. But some contemporary defenders, such as Carpenter, developed this position further. So they agree that, the criteria of ultimate reality that reductionism assumes is too restrictive. But they also develop a

0: a line of sort of critical argument. They argue that, well, the reductionists rely on the idea of a relational structure, in particular when they appeal to the notion of a causal series to answer challenges to their view. So they assume the very structure that they deny. So this is a form of circularity. But yeah. Another problem they raise is if they don't acknowledge this structure, it looks like they can't explain the kind of functional capacities that we attribute to persons like agency. So this is an explanatory insufficiency objection. So we've got two challenges here. One is a circularity objection, and one is this sort of explanatory insufficiency objection. Even if we can get around this claim that you're presupposing what you're denying, you still don't have enough in your theory to explain the kinds of phenomena that we really want to capture in an account of persons.
1: The reductionist view explains the self as not just a bunch of aggregates. I mean, we've talked about the aggregates, you know, body, feeling, perception, mental formations, and consciousness. The reductionist view sees these as being arranged in a causal series. And I find that really interesting. What does this idea of a causal series mean, and what problem is it meant to solve?
0: Yeah, that's a great question. Traditional reductionists held that what's ultimately real is momentary. But a lot of the phenomena that's central to personal identity involves continuity over time. I mean, for example, you know, how do we explain how a Buddha has stable dispositions like wisdom and compassion? And how do we account for karma and rebirth? And how do we account for recollection if the past experience doesn't exist when it's recollected? And how do we account for the fact that, you know, distinct individuals can't remember each other's past experiences? A huge number of questions arise from this assumption that what exists is only momentary. And traditional reductionists like Vasubandhu replied to this by saying, well, look, we can explain this by appeal to a causal continuity. What links these momentary events is that they form a causal series. So he says, what we mean by the Buddha just refers to a series of psychological and physical processes. Rebirth is just the continuation of this series. We can explain recollection because it's a sequence of events within a series. People can't remember each other's what they had for breakfast because their, you know, psychological, physical processes are not sufficiently causally connected. So this idea of a causal series does a lot of explanatory work within the reductionist account. And in a really interesting and excellent article, Amber Carpenter raises some problems for this. And one problem is, well, look, you guys are referring to a causal series all the time. This kind of looks like you're assuming a causal relational structure. I mean, it looks like you might be assuming exactly what you're denying. Mm. So this is the circularity
2: objection. The circularity objection, yeah.
0: Yeah, but then she also argues that, and even if you can get around this, if you don't acknowledge this structure, then you're not going to be able to explain things like agency. Although I think that this question about agency is kind of the tougher one, and maybe we'll get to it, maybe we won't. I think the reductionists can deal with this circularity objection. I think they can deal with it if they draw on some resources from this 4th century philosopher Vasubandhu, who holds an idea of causal inference grounded in experience to try to account for why it's okay that he can appeal to a causal series without presupposing that it ultimately exists.
1: Tell me more about that. I mean, what do you mean by a causal inference?
0: Yeah, so he has this really interesting idea. He thinks, look, we don't directly perceive ultimately real entities, and we don't perceive causal relations between them. What we're aware of are the representations they cause to arise in our conscious awareness. So we observe that there's a certain reliable following between one event arising and something else occurring. When one thing is absent, certain other things don't follow. And so we form inferences about causal connections based on these regularities in representations in our experience. These causal inferences are justified because, on his view, they're generated by really causally efficacious processes. The causal powers of the underlying processes generate the representations we have in our experience, and it allows us to form and test predictions about what's likely to happen in suitable circumstances. But this doesn't require us to assume that these underlying processes really form these patterns in the same way. I mean, the patterns are there in how we represent these processes, but they're not necessarily the way they're structured in ultimate reality. But at the same time, because they're generated by really causally efficacious processes, our inferences are not arbitrary. We can test them by prediction and observation. So when a reductionist appeals to this notion of a causal series, it's not assuming some additional layer of structure. It's making a

0: causal inference. It's a conceptual abstraction that organizes our experience of regularities in a way that supports prediction and explanation. So, you know, in appealing to a causal series, I think a reductionist can say, look, I'm not assuming a real relational structure. I am making a justified causal inference. And so this circularity objection falls flat.
1: 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I'm David Rutledge, and this week I'm speaking with Bronwyn Finnegan, who's a scholar of Buddhist philosophy at the Australian National University in Canberra. We're getting deep into a vexed question in Buddhist scholarship, which has to do with the doctrine of non-self. It's all very well to say, as Buddhists often do, that the self is an illusion. But exactly what that means is the subject of a lot of debate. For example, in ethics, if myself doesn't really exist, then how can I be held responsible for that bank I robbed yesterday? We're talking about the two main schools of Buddhist thought on this: reductionism, that says that the self is just a bundle of sensations and perceptions, and emergentism, that says, yes, those sensations and perceptions exist, but there is still a person, a self, that emerges from them.

0: there's a common tendency to think of the thread of someone's life as being a deeply personal thing. But actually, on the reductionist view, it seems like that thread is causal rather than personal. And so things like memories, are these just sort of later moments being shaped by earlier ones? Is that the best way to understand memory?
1: Yeah, no, that's exactly how they think of it. Mm. There's a past experience in suitable conditions, such as when there's attention, can generate an episodic memory. And this, they've got this sort of interesting idea of similar causation, that a process can sort of produce a very similar self-duplicating form of itself. So it can generate another episodic memory and another momentary one and another momentary one. And in appropriate circumstances, such as decisions to recall, it can generate a recollection. So it's got this idea that we can explain all of this in terms of momentary elements causally giving rise to other momentary elements. But they also, I mean, this is not something they argue, but it can allow for the possibility that episodic memories can shape. It's not like we have an impression of a past experience that's preserved through time, unchanging, and then it pops up later. In fact, because it's momentary and it's conditioned by what other processes are active, it can shift and change. And so this kind of analysis could account for why it is that episodic memories could change over time, even if they're not being recollected and then put back down. There's no persisting state, there's no persisting storage. What we have instead are just momentary psychological processes that are being generated and regenerated and prompted by other conditions to generate conscious experiences.
0: And just to be clear, the series that we're talking about here, this is not a thing that exists out there in the world. It's just a sort of, according to the sort of Vasubandhu defense, it's a useful description. It's our way of organizing what's happening.
1: Yes, I mean, there can be a real asymmetry between the world that we experience and the ultimate reality that generates it. So the ultimate reality is momentary and dynamic. The way we experience has a more temporal extended duration. But there are different ways to explain why that is. So, you know, one question that comes up is, well, look, if everything is momentary in the way that you say, why is it that I seem to experience myself as a temporally extended person experiencing a temporally extended world? The stuff in front of me is not moving. It looks pretty stable. How do I account for this? And they have this complex story about how it is that representations, you know, arise really quickly and tend to blur together, and we use memory to unify similar looking sensations with others and concepts to organize them into the idea of a stable object. But this can all be explained in terms of complex interactions between mental and psychological processes. We don't need to assume that there is an underlying unity that has to be there to account for this phenomena.
0: Mm. You mentioned agency earlier, which is a challenge for the reductionist view. First of all, how do you understand agency? And secondary to that, why is agency such a challenge for the reductionist view of the self?
1: The issue of agency is really difficult. And the worry here is whether a causal framework of just things arising from other things, can it really capture the kind of activity that we have that's, you know, making decisions, planning ahead. This doesn't seem to be just sequences of events. It looks like there's some structure and purposeness to it. And it's kind of difficult to think whether this is something that can be explained within a reductive framework. And it really matters in

0: a Buddhist context how we explain this, because if there's no self, it looks like, well, there's no one who can perform actions. And, you know, if karma is the sort of the basis of moral significance of actions, it looks like we might be moving towards moral nihilism. So it's big deal for Buddhists to be able to account for how it is that we can make decisions for what we do and be karmically responsible for them. And now the reductionists do have a response to this. They're, on their view, an intention initiates a series of psychological and physical processes, which in the right kind of situation generates a karmic result. And this action isn't performed by the intention, but the intention kind of has to be supported by a whole range of different processes like bodily capacities, memory, conceptualization. But you might think, well, this might still not be enough to explain intentional action. I mean, intentional action seems to involve sort of the coordinated functioning of these processes. I mean, think of any kind of activity. The ones that are relevant to karma are sort of bad ones, like stealing and murdering and telling lies. An intention might be necessary for something to count as a lie, but that's not going to be enough. You need a body to be able, you need a speech act, you need to be able to open your mouth, you need all kinds of things. And it's not enough to think of these as just events following each other. They have to be coordinated to generate the action of the lie. So what it looks like we need to explain is, how can these processes be coordinated together in a way that's directed towards a unified sort of purposive outcome? And I think a really nice way to think about it is just deliberative choice. It looks like any account of persons needs to be able to account for how it is we make decisions and make a choice. We weigh up options, we retain information about them, we set ourselves on a course of action, we change our minds. All of this seems to require a bit of sustained and coordinated patterns of activity. How can this be accounted for? So there is a real question whether or not the reductionist view has a causal framework that can explain this kind of interaction. And it's not clear that it does. I mean, on traditional accounts, they have quite a minimal view about causation. So, you know, causation is just a temporal succession, a linear succession of events and co-arising conditions at a given moment. But we might think this is just not enough to explain how complex activities are organized and sustained, whether it's intentional bodily action or purposive processes like growth and development.
1: Yeah, what's interesting here is that we can see a shift taking place in the debate from questions about the self to questions about complex systems and how they're organized. Can you say more about that?
0: Yeah, no, exactly. I mean, in the Buddhist discussion of this debate, the defender of the emergentist sort of proposes that what we need, in addition to causally interactive, you know, these momentary processes, is we need a real relational structure that will give us the functional unity we need to explain purposive action. But I'm not quite sure this solves the problem because, you know, a structural unity is not yet a functional unity. We need some account of how it is that these processes interact with each other in a way that generates coordinated activity. And that doesn't seem to be provided within the sort of the Buddhist debates. But I think it raises a real challenge for the reductionist position. How do we explain purposive functional activity within their causal framework? And I think when we're thinking about, well, what kind of causal organization do we need to be able to account for, I think it really helps to look at different forms of biological processes in the sciences.
1: Bronwyn Finnegan, she's an associate professor in the School of Philosophy at the Australian National University in Canberra, and she's been my guest this week in the Philosopher's Zone. More information on the website, more Philosopher's Zone episodes available for streaming or download any old time via ABC Listen, and I hope you can join me for more Philosopher's Zone next week. The Philosopher's Zone is produced by me, David Rutledge, on the lands of the Bundjalung people. See you next time.
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0: reading emails and TikTok comments and YouTube comments on this show for years, and you're welcome to send audio messages any way you know how, or that you would typically attach as a file via email, however you do it.
1: Yeah, here it is.
2: Hello, Connor and Gabriel. This is Zlatko from North Macedonia. I listened to your show and it's very, very good. Excellent show. Please keep on. I have my thoughts on the chimpanzee experiment, and to me it's cruel to have any kind of experiment while animals are in captivity. So you just experiment on them and they cannot do anything, regardless whether it is.
0: We can stop that one right there. First of all, again, thank you, Zlatko, North Macedonia. Probably a lot of you out there not familiar with North Macedonia.
1: I'm not, exactly. I've never been there.
0: Right. We talked about it a bit. There was this this research in a cave, sulfurous cave, and the more than 100,000 spiders. Inside this one cave that was just absolutely intriguing and horrifying. Anyway, just north of Greece, borders Greece. Thank you for that. I would disagree with you, Zlatko, on this point, and it's because it depends what kind of experiment is being done. Experiments can be all sorts of things, but in this case, for those of you who missed that episode where we went up to Arnhem, the experiment in question had chimpanzees working together cooperatively to access a bowl of Greek yogurt, which when they did that would have made them happier, right? This is a bonus. It's not like they would have gotten Greek yogurt anyway. They don't. We saw a bunch of foods being thrown out to them at one point. None of it was Greek yogurt. This was kind of an added bonus by being a participant in the experiment.
1: Yeah, I guess one thing he did go into at the end of his message is that he doesn't have a picture in his mind of that zoo. And when you say that science shouldn't be conducted on animals in captivity, it probably does matter what kind of captivity it is. Mm-hmm. This on your palette of different zoos, this one is pretty darn good. They were outside, surrounded by azaleas and red Scots pines. Like that was the what you're looking for. If you want a picture of that, Zlatko, that is what I would paint you. Cypress like sinewy. Towering red Scots pines and azaleas all over the place, rocks. There was one chimp baby kind of playing with a rope from one of the from one of the limbs on one of the Scots pines. It was an almost idyllic sight.
0: Yeah. And again, it goes back to the larger debate: should you ever have a zoo? That we talked about that last week or the week before. We'll ignore that for now. But at this point, I'll just remind everyone that the research isn't quite clear. There isn't any on the extent to which it generates more empathy for those animals and hence more protective measures all around the world for animals that otherwise we wouldn't see. You and I are not going to be walking down the street here in Germany and run into a chimpanzee. Typically.
1: No.
0: Unless it's somebody's pet. Which only happens if
1: you're all right, like get out of
0: anyway,
1: the site.
0: We're going to do a quick update here on the hantavirus. We talked about this last week. Worth bringing up again. We are at the time, I have to make clear here that everything we're saying is at the time of recording. By the time you hear this, the situation may have changed. But at this point, the cruise ship is empty. There are no people. That part of this situation, of this viral outbreak, you could kind of say has finished. The part where people were infecting there or potentially continue to infect each other on the ship is over. It's empty. It's on its way toward the Netherlands as I speak, where it'll be obviously completely disinfected for the future.
1: And the final diagnostic analysis is done. They know how many people were infected of the people on the ship.
0: At this point, we can say there are 9 confirmed cases. Mm-hmm. That number will have gone up by the time people around the world are listening to this probably, 11 total suspected. But because the incubation period for this viral infection can be up to 42 days, you should expect that number to rise. These passengers from 23 different countries have been largely returned to their countries of origin. And to kind of give you the breakdown there, 60 of them are in the Netherlands, more than 60. So that's where the largest number of people from the ship are now, and that operator is from the Netherlands. This makes sense. 22 of them are in the UK at the moment.

0: They quarantine, or they were in a hospital for 72 hours getting checked out. Now they're going to go home and quarantine for 42 days. Mm-hmm. About 20 people in the U.S., 15 in Spain, and the rest are in France, Canada, Germany, Singapore, South Africa, Switzerland, Tristan da Cunha, an Atlantic island, and in Greece. And that's where I would certainly expect us to find out in the coming days and coming weeks that there may be a couple of more infections and that there may be more cases. That is to be expected. That's what the WHO head himself, Tedros, is saying. He said at the moment there is no sign that we are seeing the start of a larger outbreak, but that could change. Again, long incubation, and there could be more cases in the coming weeks. So when you see those headlines pop up, you don't need to automatically assume that a super spreader event has just happened. This could be somebody who was originally on the ship and who has since returned and has turned out to test positive for it. Again, a lot of discussion since we talked about it last week, a lot of discussion about this 2018-2019 outbreak.
1: Yeah, I was going to say, for people who didn't hear that last week, let's maybe reiterate some of the insights taken from that study. It was done on an outbreak that happened in Argentina, and they were able to analyze the extent to which the hantavirus spreads. What exactly were they looking at?
0: They did a lot of things in that New England Journal of Medicine paper, trying to say what could they say definitively. And what you can really say in that situation is there was a birthday party that led to five further infections, which then caused at the funeral or wake another series of infections. So kind of three total super spreader events, or not super spread, three total spreading events, led to 33 total cases and 11 deaths. That's awful, but what was learned from that situation is that when you have a management strategy in place, the R-naught or the reproduction rate of this virus goes below one, meaning it shouldn't continue to spread out of control.
1: Yeah.
0: The thing that scared a lot of people when they became more aware of that paper is the fact that one of the individuals at the original party who was infected was not sitting close to patient zero. That person in the paper only walked past patient zero on the way to the restroom, I believe it was. And hence a lot of people are speculating about how, you know, could this be much more infectious than we thought? Who knows how the infection actually happened? You and I were talking about this before we came in the studio, that if it may be, Gabe, that if you were patient zero and I said later, oh, I just walked past the guy, but that I didn't realize I'd been standing closer to you, or that maybe I grabbed a cup that you'd had something to drink out of.
1: Or maybe I dipped my hand into the shrimp bowl.
0: Is that something? Yeah, you don't know. Yeah, so they're what they have in a paper like that is what they can say with 100% accuracy. Yeah. And what that individual can say is that, yes, I did walk past. But
1: from that work, you can say that it the hantavirus does spread, can spread, but if you want to stop it, you can. Whereas COVID-19, we wanted to stop it, but we couldn't.
0: Right.
1: R value was so high, you could it spread so easily that even after trying to or after having implemented a containment
0: strategy
1: or an attempt, we just couldn't. It just spread like crazy. That is not happening now.
0: Right. At the moment of recording, not just because it's the moment of recording, that is the expectation from health bodies around the world. And because this virus has been around since the mid-90s, the researchers in the U.S. Army have been looking into vaccines. We're way further ahead in so many ways than we were before, despite the fact that for a lot of you, I understand why this feels like, oh, you know, harbingers of the past and it's out of control.
2: Here we go again.
0: Yeah, but this one feels different. It is different. It's not SARS-CoV-2. It's not 2019. And at this point, again, when you see further headlines of more cases popping up, that is to be expected at this point. It would surprise me if that didn't happen. And that's where we are right now.
1: I like jealousy. I think it's a really interesting human emotion. One of the most powerful ones.
0: This is your next scientific paper?
1: Yes, this is work from the psychology departments of Santiago de Chile, University of Santiago de Chile, and the University of Brasilia in Brazil, obviously. And they wanted to figure out if women get jealous differently than men do. Because from the field of evolutionary psychology,

0: The consensus is that back in the day, men got jealous differently than women did. That when they saw, when they suspected that there was a sexual threat, the reason why the man or the male was jealous was that he didn't want to raise some other dude's baby.
1: Right.
0: Right.
1: You right. know what? That's what's going on. Yeah.
0: Okay. And that the female didn't want to lose the protector or food, somebody who's given providing the resource, a resource provider, or essentially.
1: If you're pregnant at that time or planning to, or you already have children,
0: yeah.
1: the person who in part, hopefully 50% is looking after those kids, helping you with that, right?
0: Yes,
1: losing
0: exactly.
1: That.
0: And because of that, those different ways that you get jealous for different reasons. And these researchers down in South America, they wanted to test this because this hasn't been tested yet. It's from an evolutionary psychology standpoint. They wanted to test it in the lab, and they use what's called the dictator game. It's a laboratory setting where one participant has money and can give it to whoever he or she wants. And they had groups of three. They had couples, 79 heterosexual couples, so 158 people involved here. And the groups were groups of three. So you had a couple and in...
1: I get the three now.
0: The third wheel, right?
1: So the third person is the jealous threat.
0: Exactly. For the females, all three of these people were in the same room. And they played this dictator game with computers, but you could see that the male was giving his money to another female. So the groups of three were, you had two females and a male in one setting, and the wife saw that her husband was giving more money to this other woman than he was giving to her.
1: So, more money. I thought even a little or some, but more.
0: 75% of his resources he was giving away to some other woman.
1: Was he actually doing this, or did they set up the experiment so that this happened automatically and she just has to look at it and think that
0: that's
1: he's doing
0: what
1: it?
0: She saw.
1: Yeah.
0: That's what she saw was happening. And then they had all kinds of different settings, but that particular one where the male was giving away his resources, not to his own wife, but to some other woman, that's what made the woman the most angry. And the same exact thing happened for the men. So what they wanted to test there was that if, let's say, that woman sees that her man gets a gift from a woman, that he accepts it, did that make her as jealous as
1: him giving,
0: actively giving away resources, not even close. And the same exact thing happened for the men, where the researchers posited that by accepting a gift, that was showing a threat. That did not happen for the men. It didn't happen for the women. It was the active giving away of resources to a potential rival. That's what makes us the most jealous. And the fact that it was the same exact for men and for women was, for these researchers, insightful.
1: I mean, I suppose it depends on the nature of the gift. In this case, financial, right? But if the gift is clearly romantic in nature, I think even passively receiving a box of, to use some cliches, box of chocolates. If I were to receive that from a woman, or if she was to receive flowers from someone else, right? That's a yeah. different threat than this. But still, yeah. Of course, if you are giving away resources to that other party, there must have been some brutal conversations afterwards. Like, what were you? Why would you do that?
0: Yeah. Why? That dictator game that we played back there, that was a really fun one.
1: Huge fights afterwards. like there was, you had nothing really to gain there, and you shifted it all her way or his way.
0: We have spoken before, just before we go, Connor, about how good natural sounds are, in particular birdsong. I think it was a couple of years back at the end of the pandemic, I remember playing audio recordings for Duke University. They talked about what it does for well-being. A follow-up study has been done here in Germany at the universities of Jena, Leipzig, and Halle, which for our very knowledgeable listeners out there, they'll know that those places are all in the same place.
1: Mm-hmm.
0: And that's important for the study because what they wanted to figure out was kind of why bird song or forest soundscapes are so good for us. And they tested different kinds, and they found that forests that we are familiar with, or that are like the ones where we grew up around, are way better for us. So I'm gonna play you two clips quick.

0: there. We all have a kind of magical device in our pockets these days, your phone, and most of them come with a pre-installed voice recording app, like a dictation app. And I have, once in a while I'm scrolling back because I've all of these hundreds of unnamed audio recordings, audio recording number 138. It's like, what's that? And I click into it. And it'll be exactly that, except I was on vacation and it was a bunch of cicadas. And it puts me right back there. And it's not the same thing, but the tip for everyone out there is maybe if you have your special place out there in the forest, next time you go out there, turn on that or start recording and sit down and get maybe 20 straight minutes of audio. And that's yours now. And you can play that for yourself whenever you want.
1: Yeah. That was a smartphone that I used. And that, you say that now. When I was on vacation last summer, there are crickets, either crickets or cicadas. I don't know exactly which one it is. At my parents' house, and I use that sound to sometimes put me to sleep.
0: Really?
1: Yeah.
0: I thought you just bought super expensive, like wax earplugs that were specially formed for you.
1: $138. But I got four pair. So how do you
0: hear your phone through the? Do you just put it right up to the earplug and then blast it through?
1: They make it even harder for the car noise to get into my ears. So I got these beautiful, 4D printed plugs.
0: Yeah,
1: and crickets and or cicadas.
0: And the crickets and cicadas are at like 98 decibels, just vibrating through the walls of your house. Your poor family. No, but all of these things are good options that you can do yourself at home. To maybe make, like literally just make yourself feel better at that moment.
1: And less stressed and increase your ability to focus. Right?
0: Yeah. We're going to play some sound here and send people into that happy spot to the extent we can.
1: I don't know the exact birds, but there are a lot of blackbirds flying around. There are swallows and tits. So yeah, that's
0: great,
1: probably
0: great tits, blue tits.
1: Probably what these are. Here you go.

0: Hi, my name is Jacqueline Rifkin. I'm an assistant professor of marketing at Cornell University, and I just published a paper in the Journal of Personality and Social Psychology on FOMO, or the fear of missing out.
1: Let's start there. What is it? What is FOMO, or the fear of missing out?
0: So the fear of missing out, or FOMO, is a term that has been floating around for maybe about 20 years on the internet, on Twitter, in people's conversations. And it basically refers to this future-focused kind of paranoia, kind of worry, kind of spiraling. This idea that if all of my friends who I care about and I want them to like me are growing closer together, making inside jokes, coming together, sort of strengthening that social fabric that brings us all together, and I did not participate in that moment, where does that leave me?
2: Is it in human psychology to be afraid of others bonding and us being excluded from that, not being a part of it? Is that just how we're made up?
0: I think it is a fundamental sort of core need to feel a sense of belonging and to feel a sense of connection with others and with community. And so what we're sort of uncovering here is even when it's people that like you, maybe you were even invited, there's no real threat to your belonging here. It's not like you were disinvited from the hangout or

0: People are mad at you. There's nothing actually wrong here. Just merely missing out on that opportunity to reinforce those social connections. It gives us this tiny little spark of a possibility. What if they get closer to each other? And that means that now I'm on the outside. And that means that maybe I'm not as close. And maybe that means that I won't get invited next time. And maybe that means I lose all of my friends altogether. And I'm sort of purposefully rambling here because it does sort of feel a little bit like an anxiety spiral. It's a paranoia that comes from something very small and very meaningless and kind of turns into this overblown fear related to whether we're going to belong.
1: Does everybody feel this, or are there specific kinds of people who feel it more than others?
0: Another great question. So I think when we came into this project, a lot of people told us this was just a phenomenon of the young. This is just a phenomenon of people who are kind of social media addicted. But we find that pretty much anyone can get FOMO if there is a social group or sort of a core group of people that you feel connected to and that you value those relationships and those feelings of belonging.
2: What do you recommend here? Do I make sure that I join them? Because then I might be overbearing, or it might be the wrong thing for them. Do I try to avoid ever seeing pictures, photographs, videos of it? What would a psychologist say someone should do in this case?
0: Yeah, so I can tell you two strategies that I've seen tossed around online, briefly why I don't think they're great, and then I can tell you what we did. So you've alluded to both. The first one is just make sure you don't miss out on anything. And I think that that is the strategy that a lot of people take, particularly college students. They're so overscheduled. They don't say no to anything. If you're just present at every single hangout, you'll never get FOMO. That's obviously not great because you can burn out, you can get sick, you can get stressed. I mean, there's a million reasons why that's not a sustainable strategy. The second strategy, which you alluded to, is just never go on social media. Get rid of your smartphone and get a dumb phone. Just not expose yourself to any of these things that could give you FOMO. I think that's a really kind of noble strategy. When you go on a vacation, you don't want to subject yourself to FOMO, so you turn off your Wi-Fi so you can't get on the internet. That's great. Not necessarily possible for everyone, not necessarily sustainable for everyone. So that's sort of where we came in. We wanted to come up with something that was doable and sustainable. And what we did was we thought again about the psychology. What is the psychology of FOMO? And as I've mentioned, it's really about this feeling of, I missed out on social bonding, and now I'm really anxious about what this could mean for my own social connections and my own belonging. So what we did was we had people go into situations where they might get FOMO, but before they thought about it for too long, we said, think about the last time you hung out with your friends. What was that like? And so we got them to elaborate a little bit on the last time they felt a sense of belonging, the last time they reinforced those social connections, those social fabrics with the people that they care about, kind of almost reminded themselves, oh, wait a second. These are my good friends. They like me. Of course, I belong. And then we asked them how much FOMO they were having. And what we found was that that little kind of thought exercise or thought experiment, whatever you want to call it, of just kind of halting that cycle and reminding yourself, wait a second, these are my friends. I belong. There's nothing that really can stand in the way of that. That was able to tamp down on FOMO.
2: And that was Jacqueline Renee Rifkin talking to us there.
1: That was in Cornell University in Ithaca, New York, taking FOMO, the fear of missing out, to a new level. I knew about that idea that people, when they look at their phones, they because they see other people's lives being so interesting and parties being so fun, that's a reason for it. This is way, way more interesting.
2: I mean, you put it, we were walking down the studio before. And we talked about this subject a little bit. Wait, I think you had a good point. Aren't we all experiencing FOMO all the time? You're not living the perfect life. People are doing incredible stuff right now. that would blow your socks off, that would make you feel like you're wasting your whole life sitting where you are doing nothing and not doing those things, you're living a great life. You're going to miss some things. You're going to be there for some things. That's great. Maybe if you're not there, maybe if you miss a couple in a row, it adds to your mystery. Where's Gabe been? We've been doing all this stuff. And
1: well, that's the thing. So I've become a hermit. I don't follow anyone because I'm so afraid of that fear of missing out. I've gone.
2: Oh, you have FOMO.
1: FOMO,
2: fear of missing out.
1: The fear of the fear.
2: Whoa.
1: Now which is why I've become such a hermit.
2: Do you have FOMO or FOMO? This is getting absurd to say these words.
1: Hold on. Just which kind of FOMO do you have? Tell us about it. I would love to read that.
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5: Feel that? That's the thrill of the Northern Super League. And it's back on CBC Gem, with six fierce clubs battling all season long for glory. From coast to coast, Canada's first professional women's soccer league is bringing the heat. For the fans who live for the roar of the crowd, the last-minute winner, and the moments that make sports unforgettable, this is your season. 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
6: From CBC News, The World This Hour, I'm Claude Feig. Concerns around the world are growing after the World Health Organization issued its highest global alert due to the Ebola virus. Outbreaks of the deadly disease have triggered public health emergencies in Congo and Uganda. But the WHO says it does not meet the criteria for a pandemic emergency. Freelance reporter Michael Baleke is in Kampala.
7: The World Health Organization has declared this a public health emergency of international concern. But importantly, WHO is stressing this is not a pandemic and there is no recommendation for border closures or travel bans. The concern is really about mobilizing international support and putting neighboring countries on high alert because of the cross-border movement involved in this outbreak. WHO says the outbreak is being driven by the Bundibugyo strain of Ebola, which is more complicated because there are currently no approved vaccines or treatments specifically for this strain. On the ground, the epicenter remains the Ituri province that is in the eastern side of the Democratic Republic of Congo near the Ugandan border. There are also about 250 suspected cases. Among these, 80 people are believed to have died from Ebola across several zones in this area. Michael Baleke for CBC News in Kampala.
6: At least four people are dead following one of the largest Ukrainian overnight drone attacks against Russia since the war began. Russian air defenses reportedly intercepted hundreds of drones, including dozens targeted directly at the capital city of Moscow. Debris from the strikes damaged residential high-rises and wounded at least 12 people near a major oil refinery. We are learning new details about terrorism offenses linked to a shooting outside the U.S. consulate in Toronto back in March. U.S. prosecutors say Iranian proxies were behind at least two shooting attacks in the city. Canadian officials treated the case as a major national security investigation from the very start, leading to an extensive RCMP investigation. New court documents reveal the plot also targeted local synagogues, exposing a coordinated foreign-funded campaign operating on Canadian soil. Mexico City is seeing friction between locals and foreigners who are driving up prices and driving out longtime residents from the most popular neighborhoods. As the CBC's Jorge Barrera reports, the upcoming FIFA World Cup is making gentrification worse in the city.
8: Demonstrators chant carrying a banner that says tourism is dispossession during a February 27th Mexico City protest against gentrification as landlords chase the bigger, quicker buck from short-term rentals. Locals are being driven from some of the most prized neighborhoods in the city.
9: We discover in a way that every 48 hours, three apartments

0: Taking off from the traditional market.
1: Maria Silvia Emanuele is with the International Habitat Coalition. She says World Cup eviction-related complaints are rising. Landlords would rather rent to tourists during the World Cup because profits are bigger, she says. The city recently passed laws to limit rent increases and the time units can be put up for short-term rentals. Experts say no one enforces those rules. Jorge Barrera, CBC News, Mexico City.
2: And finally,
3: man, I feel like a woman.
2: Shania Twain is taking over Las Vegas tonight. The Canadian icon is hosting country music's biggest party, the Academy of Country Music Awards. Twain, the Timmins, Ontario native, is hosting the gala for the very first time. For the second year in a row, female artists lead the nominations. Georgia breakout star Megan Maroney tops the list with 9. Miranda Lambert is right behind with 8. Twain has also announced a new album, Little Miss Twain, and there's talk of an upcoming tour. And that is your World This Hour. For CBC News, I'm Claude Faye.
4: Good morning. I'm Saroja Coelho. This is CBC Radio 1. 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
5: The 250th anniversary of the Declaration of Independence is around the corner. 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
10: Interpretations of American history have been contentious from the outset. 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
5: Welcome to The New Yorker Radio Hour. I'm David Remnick. Guess what? The 250th anniversary of the Declaration of Independence is nearly upon us. And to think about this occasion and what it means, I've asked Jill Lepore to join us. Jill's been a staff writer at The New Yorker for many years, and just this month, she won the Pulitzer Prize for her book, We the People, A History of the U.S. Constitution. Jill Lepore is a professor of history and law at Harvard University, and she's our host for today's program.
9: Way back in the 1930s, in the dark days of the Great Depression, with democracy on the rocks, the U.S. government hired more than 6,000 out-of-work writers for something called the Federal Writers Project. They brought on all kinds of writers, from newspaper reporters to playwrights, anybody who used to make some kind of a living by writing and couldn't anymore. Ralph Ellison, Saul Bellow, Zora Neale Hurston, John Cheever, Richard Wright, they all got involved. Studs Terkel, too. He got his start at the Federal Writers Project. The government sent those writers out all over the country to talk to people, to listen to people, to chronicle American life. The project's folklore editor, Benjamin Botkin, said he wanted to turn the streets, the stockyards, and the hiring halls into literature. The idea that documenting ordinary lives was important was part of how Americans in the 1930s saved democracy at home. So this year, the 250th anniversary of the founding of the United States, I got really interested in what a project like that might find out today. We're going to hear that later. But I've also been really curious about what Americans thought about the state of the country 50 years ago, the bicentennial.
12: Revolution, that's what it means.
13: Well, it's just a celebration of 200 years. Lots of work and...
9: I came across this film deep in the National Archives. It's called The Birthday Party. It was commissioned by the National Park Service, which hired a documentary filmmaker named Joe Giovai to make a little film, Vox Pop style.

0: man on the street, federal Writers Project style. Reporters went all over the country to ask Americans what the nation's 200th birthday meant to them.
1: It's a good thing. It's a big celebration. It's like a great big birthday. I'm glad it's happening. I'm really excited about it.
2: I don't see a great orgy of celebration. Right now, we don't have a great deal to celebrate.
3: I feel that it might leave a lot of people out.
4: I'm just thankful to be here, be a part of the centennial.
0: This film somehow got lost. I don't know if anyone ever even watched it, but I've watched it like 50 times. I love this stuff. I would eat this stuff for breakfast, lunch, and dinner. It's a message in a bottle. There are middle-aged men wearing pork pie hats, smoking pipes, women with long straight hair parted in the middle, young guys with really, really long hair and beards or afros. There are bell bottoms and beads. And the thing is, America at 250 seems now, to a lot of people, to me anyway, it seems like a mess. In a piece I wrote for the magazine this winter, I called the 250th a goat rodeo, and I stand by that. But the bicentennial had kind of the same vibe. A lot of the people you can hear in this birthday party film, and not just the countercultural types, they just weren't too head up about America at 200.
5: For me, it doesn't have any real significant meaning. I mean, what's the difference between 199 years or 201 years?
2: In many ways, the bicentennial is just being fabricated.
6: If at the time of the bicentennial, we still have, 8% unemployment, I can't see any reason to go around patting ourselves on the back for having just survived two centuries. We have a long way to go, baby, as Billie Jean King might have paraphrased it.
0: So what do you hear there?
7: I hear a couple of things. One is a critique that was made about the bicentennial, which is that it had become commercialized. And I think also a deep sense of uncertainty about how you're supposed to act in a moment like that.
0: Beverly Gage is a professor of history at Yale. In researching her new book, This Land is Your Land, Gage went out on the road a few years ago, trying to figure out how this country tells the story of its own past. I really wanted to talk to her about this bicentennial film.
7: So is, like any birthday or big marker, is it just a sort of fake occasion? And also, how do you relate to a country that, I actually think it's kind of remarkable that it lasted 200 and then 250 years. So I would not agree with the commenter who was saying, what's the big deal? But nonetheless, how to relate to and maybe even celebrate a country about which you feel profoundly ambivalent.
8: The bicentennial, I think it could be a very profitable thing for business here in Washington.
9: Well, it's a bad time, I think, to have it. So I really don't know what we have to gain by it.
5: Well, after Watergate, the morale of the country's low. Maybe if we could inject some national spirit back into the country, it would do a lot of good.
7: I loved the comment that the bicentennial was coming at a really inconvenient time. And we ought to reschedule, which I think a lot of people feel about 2026 too.
0: I think that woman was basically my aunt,
7: The other thing that strikes me is that there are not more convenient moments in history. And one of the things that you can see reflected in that clip is how persistent the anxiety that the country is in decline, that it's flying apart, that you are living at the worst moment. In fact, one of the opening images of the book is this famous, you can tell me, apocryphal or true, moment with Ben Franklin after the Constitutional Convention when he says, hey, that sun on the back of George Washington's chair, is the sun rising or setting on the republic that we've created? So at the very moment that the Constitution has been created, there's this anxiety. Are we making progress or are we already in decline? And so you can certainly hear that in the 70s. Now, I think there are particular things about our moment that make those concerns acute in a different way, but they are almost constant in the story of this country.
0: There are also some bits in this film of a kind of anguished account of American progress. There's another clip, I think, from this lady that I think of as my aunt with the blue glasses.
10: And another thing, we have the different nationality problems, the different color problems. However, we have begun to accept some of it, I think.
11: There's a lot of divisions here in the United States. It used to be called the melting pot. And I don't know what's happening here. You know, maybe the compounds are beginning to separate again, and the people in the United States are diverging again. So, like, if they're going to do anything rather than celebrating, I think it's the time to start implementing all the things they have on paper, getting it out into the streets.
12: If some people that are in power right now would sort of reconstruct quickly what took place in 1776 and what the colonies wanted, these are what the minorities sometimes want.
0: Is that optimism? Do you hear optimism there?
7: I do to some degree. But what I see there is something that I wonder how much we have of anymore, which is a willingness to think about a moment like the Bicentennial as an opportunity. A whole range of different movements, but especially movements of social change, social progress, used to seize upon the symbols, the stories of the founding of American national identity. The early women's rights advocates, the abolitionists, were so engaged with these questions about the meaning of the Declaration, the meaning of the Constitution, what it is that the country ought to be, could be, has been.
0: Is it not the case that the Tea Party movement or the New Kings movement are engaged in that kind of work?
7: Right. I think that those are great examples and great counterexamples.
0: So I want to turn to one last clip from the Bicentennial film, this young, long-haired guy in a jean jacket and big mirrored shades.
13: I don't know. Maybe progress is regress. I think we've done already enough, enough buildings and enough covering the earth with concrete and destroyed enough of nature already that maybe progress is regress. I don't know.
7: He really captures a moment in history, the sensibility of the mid-70s.
0: Yeah, how so?
7: You can just see the force of all of these movements and incredible cultural changes that had happened over a relatively short period of time, right? He has a counterculture vibe. He has an environmentalist vibe. He's questioning all the big narratives. You can tell from the pacing of his voice that he may also be shaped by certain things that he has himself imbibed in recent years. I don't want to
0: cast aspersions. That's a very delicate way of saying his sobriety or suggested. So as a person who has been exploring the implications of this moment, the 250th anniversary of the country, now for a few years on the road, in classrooms, what is your July 4th plan?
7: New Haven does actually incredible fireworks every 4th of July. Also, maybe not for the 4th itself, but I want to go to D.C. because there's going to be this wild thing called the Great American State Fair going on that the administration is putting on the Mall. And I'm actually quite curious to see what that's going to look like. I'm sure I won't love all of the history on display there, but I do like that something is happening in this moment. So the energy behind it isn't bad, even though I'm not sure how I'm going to be able to engage the execution.
0: Hey, man, progress is regress, you know?
7: That's the way to engage.
0: Beverly Gage is a professor of history at Yale University. Her books include G-Man, a biography of J. Edgar Hoover, and This Land is Your Land.
14: I'd like to see the Bicentennial deal with the kind of future I think we're going to have, and I think it's going to be a sort of troubled future.
0: We're going to talk about that future in a moment. I'm Jill Lepore, and this is the New Yorker Radio Hour. Stick around.

0: This is the New Yorker Radio Hour, and I'm Jill Lepore. I'm a staff writer for the magazine, and I wrote an essay about the Declaration of Independence for the New Yorker's special issue called America at 250. And that's our theme for today's program also, America at 250. The MAGA movement has put a lot of attention on America's past. So has the Black Lives Matter movement. It's a big and often pretty heated argument, and most historians aren't really in that argument. Most of us are just watching. But that argument raises vital questions about the role historians play in public life. American history, like any history, is full of beauty and also tragedy. Have historians got the mix right? I wanted to talk about this war over America's past with Jelani Cobb, who, like me, is both a historian and a journalist. And we're also pretty close in age. We were both kids during the bicentennial.
1: One of the things that stands out to me was that Richard Pryor released an album that year, which we totally cannot even say the name of, but it is bicentennial, insert racial epithet here.
0: Yeah.
1: Where he goes in on kind of the contradictions of the founding and race and slavery and kind of prime targets, exemplifying particular contradictions in the founding of the country.
0: I listened to this Gil Scott-Heron piece called Bicentennial Blues.
1: Oh, wow. Yeah.
0: Yeah, like it's some good rhymes about the state of our country.
2: The blues is grown, but not the home. The blues is grown, but the country has not. The blues remembers everything the country forgot. It's a bicentennial year. And the blues is celebrating a birthday. And it's the bicentennial blues.
0: It seems to me that so much about this moment, this year, goes right to the core of the questions that have animated so much of your work, both as a journalist and as a historian. And yet it's also just kind of just such a messy moment.
1: But at the same time, it seems like this is a moment where we're least likely to embrace particular kinds of messiness. And what I mean by that is, you know, we saw earlier this year the federal government, you know, attempt to remove the plaques from the president's house in Philadelphia that talked about the history of slavery in the early republic and people who were enslaved at that site. We've had this kind of contentious discussion about American greatness, you know, anchored in the Make America Great Again rhetoric that we've seen from Donald Trump. But the problem with that kind of sanitized approach to history, at least in my estimation, is that it prevents you from getting to the things that actually are the basis of a claim for greatness in saying, you know, out of this incredibly flawed founding moment, there are people who across generations and across centuries engage in the work, often at the cost of their own lives, of trying to push the country in a more democratic direction. And I don't know that we're going to get that particular conversation this year.
0: You know, we've been reading a lot about the kinds of erasures, deletions, suppression, censorship that's going on all over the country, but largely through institutions.

0: institutions that are under the influence or control of the national government, like the National Park Service. There's a really kind of amazing organization called Save Our Signs that's been going around taking photos of signs and making a big archive of them online. Mm. How much of an effect will that have? Like, do you think, what's the tale of those changes?
1: I think that people are right to be concerned. You know, the president also said that he thought that the Smithsonian African American Museum focused too much on how terrible slavery was, which is an astounding kind of thing to say, especially if you recognize that the impetus for the American Revolution are offenses that are categorically less than kidnapping, raping, and enslaving, bondage of people. And so it's an astounding thing for someone to say. And at the same time, I feel like you can't unring a bell that generations of historians have done so much work to increase the public consciousness, to increase the availability of access to this kind mm-hmm. of information, that ultimately it would be very difficult to sanitize those kinds of things now. There's an astounding array of books, documentaries, private museums.
0: You can't unring the bell, not even the Liberty Bell.
1: Not even the Liberty Bell.
0: I think the short film that the Trump administration's America 250 Commission had projected onto the Washington Monument over the winter, which is a story of American history, is a good proxy for the version of American history that the federally funded celebration intends to proffer. And as a historian, I find it somewhat bewildering.
1: That film was really interesting. It was strange and demoralizing in a particular way, but also strange.
0: Yeah.
1: And it was almost like historical trolling because they gerrymandered the founding to include Christopher Columbus.
0: Yeah.
1: And
0: yeah.
1: I think that was just an attempt to critique people on the left who have associated Columbus's arrival in the Western Hemisphere with the subsequent tides of warfare and genocide and all the other kinds of things that happened, you know, in the wake of 1492, and him being kind of removed, and also the idea that you can discover a place where there are already people living.
0: There is no land acknowledgement in this film.
1: Well, there is a land acknowledgement. It's the acknowledgement that Columbus landed.
0: Yeah, there's a lot of providentialism in it, and in a way, it seemed to me a little bit like, you know, George Bancroft, the 19th century historian,
1: yeah.
0: right? He has
1: yeah.
0: this providentialist account of the history of the United States that's written in the 1830s, but it's really the manifesto for manifest destiny, right?
1: Sure.
0: Like this, we're fated to expand across the continent, and that was his agenda, and this is our God-given right. But then it has kind of tacked onto it, like a Mark Andreessenism or like a Muskism. It's like a technology boosting. Like that's also like, we are fated by our providential God to go to Mars. Like, that's kind of what...
1: Right, yeah, yeah. I mean, presidents and presidential administrations have had their preferred versions of history for a long time. But they did tend to leave it in the hands of historians, where this seems very much like a kind of made-to-order political speech.
0: So who does get to tell the story then this year? I mean, I was thinking, you and I have this weird thing in common, which is that we're both trained as academic scholars mm-hmm. of history, and we also work as journalists. You're at the mm-hmm. pinnacle of that profession as dean of the Columbia School of Journalism. So I'm wondering if you think about this moment differently in your capacity as a historian.
1: The historian part of me is very interested in how this fits into other kind of commemorative moments. And, you know, it occurred to me, it was like, oh, okay, this is the only president who's been impeached twice. He's a wildly polarizing figure. But then I look back to 1976, and those July 4th celebrations were presided over by Gerald Ford, who was not elected president or vice president, and had controversially pardoned, you know, Richard Nixon. And so there was that. In 1876, Ulysses S. Grant tacks on his

0: comments about the nation's centennial to a State of the Union address. He went on and on about the kind of industrial progress and the amount of railroads that, and he was like, oh, also the bondsmen are now free. But he goes on, he's really into like what we would have called GNP, you know, in our time. But the country is still bleeding from the wounds of the Civil War. So I think that none of these moments are really kind of picture perfect in that way. They just emerge, and then we kind of look at them through the lens of what's going on around us right now.
1: But you know what's so interesting about what you say about the centennial is I think of that celebration as really forward-looking. It really was a celebration of American ingenuity and technical and industrial growth. And it was very forward-looking, almost a kind of like, what is the century of the future going to be? And I think the bicentennial was kind of mixed in that regard. People didn't really want to look back except at the costumes. But there was a sense, you know, Ford had given that speech when he took the oath of office. Our long national nightmare has come to an end, right? Watergate, Pentagon Papers, Vietnam, these things are behind us. Sure, the recession, but there was, by 76, some sense of maybe it's worth looking forward. But what I think is odd about this 2026 moment and the Make America Great Again movement's relationship to it is that the future almost seems to be only found in the past. I mean, it's a really, there's no reason for America 250 not to be a futuristic, like, our version of the Jetsons, let's look ahead to the next 250 years. What are we going to be doing in space or whatever? But it seems almost uniquely obsessed with the past.
0: It does. That curious absence is partly a product of Donald Trump himself, because rhetorically, he hasn't been really the kind of president that says, you know, we're going to cure cancer, as Nixon and Obama, you know, both did, or we're going to go to the moon, or we're going to go. I mean, there's, you know, the kind of occasional passing reference to these things, but that's not what you associate with him. You really associate him with much more of a kind of grievance politic about where we have gone in the past 50 years or so. What I usually refer to as a nostalgiocracy.
1: Bring back coal.
0: Right.
1: Right.
0: Why? Like, what is our attachment to coal? Like, I mean, if we have an industry that can replace coal, and why do we specifically want, you know, internal combustion engines?
1: But I want to ask you, though, I'm really fascinated by what you label as historical trolling, because I think that's spot on. But I also wonder how you respond to the notion that that is a reaction to essentially a kind of historical trolling on the left, or what people on the right would feel is like, you know, this kind of woke progressive who insisted that we have land acknowledgments and talk about white fragility and adopt, you know, this new ethnic studies curriculum, or, you know, whatever list of things might be on that list of grievances. And that there was an over-rotation in that direction that was as top-down, not from the office of the president, but from cultural elites, coastal elites, and that the particular emphasis of the America 250 administration's commission is an attempt to rotate back to some norm.
0: You know what I think? I think it's really interesting because, as you very well know, like, interpretations of American history have been contentious from the outset. And, you know, there are wildly divergent ideas about what even the American Revolution meant. At first, there's the kind of idea that it's this incredible leap forward for human freedom, and then, you know, another generation of historians, progressive historians, see it as purely a capitalist land grab, essentially, that benefits the landed aristocracy. And I think that is great, and that's healthy that we debate, you know, what these things mean. And so I think that we have to make room for a divergence of opinions while upholding the same sorts of intellectual standards that the historical profession has benefited from and relies upon. And I think that outside of that, we should, you know, as we say, have maybe argument without end.
1: And yet, school teachers have to have a lesson plan. You know, it's different than being

0: being an academic historian, where we're having argument without end. New evidence emerges, new interpretations, new methods, new people, new ideas. History is the argument, right? But you're the third grade teacher trying to figure out what to do for the 250th in your classroom. You've read all about the 1619 Project and its lessons plans are available to you. There's stuff coming from your state legislature, your school district. Parents have opinions. You can't really teach the debate to the third grade or the fifth grade.
1: You can't reliably do that in college with undergrads.
0: No.
1: Yeah.
0: I think one of the things I sometimes feel really responsible for as a member of the historical profession is that you think that academic historians have largely abdicated their obligation to K through 12 teachers, and there are huge exceptions. But I think it leaves those classrooms much more vulnerable to this kind of ideological flip-flopping where, you know, a state will say you must do this, and then the party affiliation of the legislature will change in the next elections, and then they'll say, no, you must not teach that, you must teach this. I mean, I think teachers are really afraid to... You know, museums are afraid of what they're going to put on their walls.
1: Yeah.
0: Civics teachers don't know how to teach civics. Like, what are our obligations to engaging in that work with them? Or,
1: you know, we're talking about history where no one really wants to put their head above the parapet. Hmm. And, you know, you could just go on living your life doing work that is important for a select number of people, but really getting into the kind of framing of public discourse is where you can get so much trouble that you might reasonably resist ever doing that again.
0: Mm-hmm.
1: And at the same time, we really need people to do that. And I think, obviously, your work has pointed to that in some really important ways about us having to do the very difficult work of hammering out a national narrative that we can take pride in, that we can all kind of claim and feel some sort of reflection of ourselves, of our values, of things that we find admirable, and some common basis for us to begin to, you know, work together on the challenges of self-government.
0: Mm-hmm. Yeah, you know, I think too, you know, I talked to a lot of people lately who say, it's a hard time to be out in public, running for office, engaging in any kind of political discourse or public activity.
1: Mm-hmm.
0: But their response is, tend your own garden. But they think of it as a kind of a community garden. And I really love that, which is like, all right, we're going to have a potluck for the July 4th and we're going to invite everybody in the neighborhood, figure out what our neighborhood used to do for July 4th and write July 4th speeches in our fifth grade classroom or, you know, record a 4th of July speech podcast, like just that there are like little things in your kid's classroom, in the retirement community that your mother's at, like have some experience of, hey, what does this mean to you? The idea that we're sitting around waiting for the occupant of the White House to tell us what American history means, you know, that's the thing where you just kind of want to walk into traffic. But like,
1: I think that's true. I also think it's consistent with what, you know, people might have thought in much earlier generations. For all of his contradictions and the things that I critique about him, one of the things I think that Jefferson really got right was his emphasis on localism in American democracy. You know, a kind of civic undertaking with their closest neighbors and, you know, the people who were in their community and sitting down and saying, this is what we think is right for us. And I understand that these people on the other side of the hill are going to do something that they think is right for them. And, you know, we're mostly okay with that.
0: Old-fashioned political tolerance.
1: Yeah.
0: You know, I feel I teach at a law school now, and I see where it used to be the most ambitious students wanted to go to Washington, work for the federal government. And a lot of them are going back to their home states, their home towns. And I wonder if you see that in journalism.
1: Yes. The short answer is yes. And there has been this real emphasis on local news in the past decade in particular. And people have, because local news has been so challenged, it's caused this assessment of all the things that local news

0: does, the way in which they bind communities together, that those local newspapers tend to not be as polarizing because with a small margin of success, you have to bring in everyone. And you are also writing for a community that you know very well.
1: That same kind of community work of just being there and having those conversations, doing that reporting is part of binding up civil society.
0: Right.
1: Yeah.
0: Right. And doing the fundamental thing that you have to do in a democracy, which is talk to people.
1: Yeah. Yeah. Thanks so much, Jelani. It was great having you, and happy 250th.
0: Thank you. And happy 250th to you as well.
1: Jelani Cobb is Dean of the Journalism School at Columbia University and my fellow staff writer at The New Yorker. I'm Jill Lepore, sitting in for David Remnick for this special episode of The New Yorker Radio Hour. We'll continue in just a moment.

0: Welcome back to the New Yorker Radio Hour. I'm Jill Lepore, sitting in today for David Remnick. I'm a historian, and I'm here because if there's one occasion that gets everybody riled up about history, it's an annual. Centennial, bicentennial, semi-quincentennial. Times when Americans take stock of the country. And that's what we're doing today. Earlier in this program, we listened to excerpts from a documentary that asked Americans in the 1970s about the bicentennial. I love that style of documentary so much, the tradition that journalists call vox pop, that I wanted to hear what it would sound like if we made a piece like that for the Radio Hour today. So we collaborated with an organization of audio storytellers known as Transom. They sent producers to Illinois and California, Louisiana, Vermont, Utah. They went to gas stations and city parks, to malls and street corners, to dairy farms, to listen to us, to Americans. Because here's what I think. You could talk to politicians. You could talk to scholars, pundits, reporters. But what this moment means, I think you'll find that right here.
1: We're doing a radio program about the 250th anniversary of America. Can we ask you a couple questions?
2: Sure.
1: Do you have plans to celebrate the 4th of July this year?
2: Of course, of course.
1: What are you going to do?
2: Probably go see a parade and just be an American.
1: Yeah. How do you feel about being an American right now?
2: I feel great. I personally very proud to be an American.
1: Yeah.
2: I've been in this country since I was 15 years old. I came from Mexico, from Guadalajara, Jalisco, and I was given opportunities, and this is the land of opportunities, and we should remain that way forever and ever.
3: I'm 75 years old, so put that in they pipe and smoke it.
4: What part of New Orleans are you from?
3: I grew up uptown.
4: Do you have any vision of what the country will be like in 50 years for the 300?
3: In 50 years? Didn't I tell you I was 75 years old? That's 100 and a quarter.
4: Not that you'll be here, but what would you want it to look like, the United
3: what
4: States?
3: What I would want it to look like?
4: Yeah, what do you want it to be like?
3: What would anybody want it to be? What was that James Baldwin said? Black people just want to be what? Left alone. That's it. Just leave us alone, you know.
5: We're talking to everyday Americans, man. Chicagoans. They got me doing the Chicago part, right?
6: Are you a Chicagoan?
5: Oh, yeah, born and raised.

0: Where at?
1: Southside. And so, man, the country's turning 250 on July
0: 4th. I'm excited. 4th. I'm excited about it. We're going to have a big party in the yard here. So if you're around, you're welcome to come by. We're going to have a big barbecue.
2: How do you feel about this being the 250th birthday of America?
3: Well, now that I know it's the 250th year anniversary, I might do kick back and do a little shimmy or a shake. For sure.
4: Honestly, I thought it was a little older, to be honest. But, I mean, it's great. I mean, yeah.
5: What does being an American mean for you?
6: This America, this ain't America for us. I never got the chance to feel an American way. We don't got no First Amendment. We ain't got no Second Amendment. We ain't got no amendments due to the skin color. Why we don't got no piece of that pie? Why we don't got our 40 acres in the mule? You feel me? So for that flag, that's dead to me. But I do appreciate my life here. I do appreciate the people that I run into. That's how I feel about this America. It's not for us.
7: I'm from Alabama. I teach school in Birmingham. I teach seventh grade history. It's my 34th year as a teacher. I think the traditional ideas that we have about our history, that America's the land of the free, the home of the brave, equality, you know, and that's what I tell my kids. I believe that Constitution that I make them learn because it's important. You know, this is the country they live in, and if they don't agree with everything, then grow up and change it. You know, make it what you want it to be.
8: I think freedom is an illusion. I think that we work, we're taxed every which way. My grandkids, my own kids, can't afford homes. Their dream is gone. Their money's spent. I thought of leaving. Like, where do I go? My ancestors came here. They came from Europe, England mostly. Maybe that's what I need to do and prepare my family to do the same thing. But where is that place?
9: We're going to have a 250th birthday in this country. Does that mean anything to you?
10: It's like asking me what kind of napkins I want at the birthday party when the house is on fire right now. Like, how am I supposed to give a shit? Like, it's not that I don't like birthday parties. I just, we've got to put out this fire first. I don't know. You buy whatever napkins you want. So I've got this rash on my arm, and it's getting worse. And I feel like I should go to the doctor. But what I did instead today, just now, I work in a grocery store that sells like supplements and lotions made out of like rosemary and pansies and stuff. And I've started treating the people who sell that stuff the way I should be treating my doctor. And it's like, it's expensive. It's like $14 for a little vial of it. But, you know, that's cheaper than the blank check I'm going to give to the urgent care that's next to the Price Chopper. I don't even believe in this stuff, but it's what I can afford. So it's that kind of is my health care. Like, one of the reasons I moved to Vermont is because Canada's right there. Like, it's right there. Like, free health care is right there. I just gotta walk through the woods to get there.
11: Does this year being the 250 year anniversary, does that make a difference for how you'll spend the 4th of July?
12: Hopefully I'm gonna spend it watching wonderful things on the TV set with my president.
11: What would you like to see?
12: Fireworks, parades, red, white, and blue, people happy, finally people coming together instead of fighting each other. That's what I'd like to see.
11: Red, white, and blue. So the flag is very important to you.
12: Yes. I mean, we're the freest country on earth, and nobody seems to know it.
11: Do you feel like your family history is tied up in this country's history?
12: Oh, yeah. Yeah, I mean, my first husband killed in Vietnam, you know. Uncles killed in Vietnam. Uncles killed in World War II. Yeah.
11: So your family has fought for us.
12: Yes, yes.
11: What does that mean to you?
12: Well, what would it mean to you? I mean, it means everything.

0: thing.
1: Where were you for the bicentennial?
2: Boy, I was only 5 years old. So I was probably on the farm. Didn't ever travel. Like I said, I didn't ever go anywhere.
1: What is a patriot?
2: Patriot believes, in my opinion, that in a moment's notice, if something were to invade this country, they would

0: parents took me on a long cross-country drive, sort of an observation. We went to Philadelphia and Washington and Boston from Peoria, Illinois.
1: That's where you were living?
0: Yeah, yeah. Yeah, it was a fun trip, like a month long. They were both school teachers. So off for the summer, we took off with our little pull-along camper. I've always been a huge history person, and I credit that trip with a lot of it.
1: Wow.
0: Yeah, it was cool.
2: Born and raised in the Ninth Ward, and I have four siblings that was also raised in the Ninth Ward.
3: Do you see your family's history as being wrapped up in the country's history?
2: Yeah. My grandmother, she was 98 when she left us, and just having her stories on how she would be in the fields with her aunt picking potatoes, cotton, you know, and just trying to make ends meet. Yeah, it's a mural.
3: Can you say more about that mural?
2: Today, not really having too much wages. You have to work like 3 or 4 jobs just to make ends meet. What do I do? You know, do I eat? If I eat, where I'm asleep?
3: How does that fit with the story of America you've been told?
2: It don't fit. You know, it don't add up.
3: And yet, on the 4th of July, you party with your family.
2: Yes, because it's our story of how we coming over, how we making it, and making ends meet.
3: What does freedom mean to you?
4: It means I've been to jail before, you know what I mean? So freedom is be able to walk outside and not have to check in with anybody, and you know what I mean?
3: In 50 years, it'll be 300 years of this country. What do you think our country will look like, or what do you hope it'll be like?
4: Oh, wow. I don't even think I can imagine what it'll be like. I would like to say, you know, I'd see more grass and less buildings, you know. And I feel like in 50 years, it's just going to be like so much buildings and everything like that, you know. I like trees. I like just hanging in nature. And I think in 50 years, it's not just going to be around here and things like that.
5: What we typically call this, we live in Salt Lake City, so what we typically call this is the West Desert. And the West Desert is quite barren, quite monotone, but still vast and beautiful. I applied for citizenship last year and had my interview in December, and now I'm just waiting for the oath ceremony, which is kind of the last formal step. I have never felt anything but optimistic about the future and about becoming a U.S. citizen, and now everything that's going on internationally makes me worried. I came here as a kid. I have always been here legally. You know, I'm an engineer. I have a master's degree. Like, I am one of the lucky ones, per se, right? If it's this challenging for me, I can't imagine how everybody else feels.
6: I usually see my family on the 4th of July, but we don't always celebrate it, if that makes sense.
7: Yeah, why not?
6: Sometimes the politics in the country don't make us feel particularly patriotic, but we still like to get together and barbecue and maybe catch some fireworks. Still here just trying to raise my kids and, like, make sure that they have a good childhood. I was just discussing with my friend here that we're actually going to get them dual citizenship. So, you know, they'll have options to stay here or, you know, move to another country where they have citizenship if they want to.
8: Around 4th of July, summertime, it's about partying, man, having fun, relaxing, enjoying yourself, man. We got to get away from all this trouble and this hate in the world, man. I don't like it. Respect is the word, sweetheart.
9: Do you feel proud to be an American right now?
10: I feel proud to be an American here. I don't know about on the world stage. I don't know that it means the same thing as it did when I was younger, as far as being able to go to another country and say, oh, I'm an American. We're doing things right. It doesn't feel like we're doing things right.

0: right now, but I don't want to be from somewhere else.
1: So you're all young. Hopefully you'll be around for the 300-year anniversary of our country in 50 years. What do you think it'll look like, this land, this country?
2: I hope that we'll be thriving, that the working class of the United States is going to be in a much better position.
1: Do you imagine yourself still being in Tennessee?
2: I don't know. I feel like if you want anything to change, you can't abandon ship. To truly make change in an area, you have to stay and fight for progress.
3: It's a process. Sometimes it seems as though we go forward and then we go backward. We go forward and we go backward. But the way I look at going backwards is, think about a bow and arrow. In order for the bow to go any length, it has to be gone, go backwards. And there's tension in going backwards. But then when you let it go, it springs forward. I think that's possibly where we might be right now in America. We're in another area where we have a lot of tension and a lot of misunderstanding. But eventually we're going to soar forward. And truth and righteousness is going to prevail. You know, it always does.
4: 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I'm Jill Lepore, and this is the New Yorker Radio Hour. David Remnick will be back with you next week. Meanwhile, thanks so much for spending time with me today. And happy 250th, however you plan to spend the 4th of July.
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7: 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I'm Sirocha Coelho. CBC News is next.

Hi, good morning. I'm Jared Monkman, and coming up on the Sunday edition of The Weekender. We'll start the show today with a piece from Paolo Pietropaolo and find out what's coming up on In Concert this afternoon. And earlier this week, the Trailbreaker went down to the Catlo Deche First Nation. We'll hear some of those stories, including how Jaylene DeLorme graduated high school at the age of 32 years old. And then we'll hear how a school culture camp has really turned into a gathering space for the entire community of Catlo Deche First Nation. In the second hour of the show, we'll hear how the Hay River Community Garden has gotten a whole bunch of funding. We'll find out what they plan to do with that money and how it'll change things for them. And later in the hour, we'll hear about a brand new book for kids coming to us from the Yukon. And then we'll hear from a person being roasted tonight at the Underground. And not over a fire, but through jokes. In the third hour of the show, we'll hear about a presentation happening this week in Fort Smith about how the red-sided garter snakes are responding to the challenges they face as the northernmost reptile in North America. Then we'll check in with John Northcott of World Report and hear from your weekend web desk reporter. And on this weekend's gardening column, I'll take you down to Lona Sorensen's garden as gardeners from around the north, from Fort Good Hope, Delaunay, Tulita, and Huati, gathered here in Yellowknife to learn about gardening and sharing community knowledge. And that's all coming up on this Sunday edition of The Weekender. I'm Jared Monkman. Stay with us.

0: This is World Report. Good morning, I'm John Northcott. A major international response is underway this morning as global health authorities sound the alarm over an expanding Ebola crisis. A severe spike in cases within the Democratic Republic of Congo has now threatened communities across the border in Uganda, forcing international agencies to deploy their most severe warning. For the latest on the ground, we're joined by reporter Michael Belake in Kampala. Michael, what are we hearing from the World Health Organization?
1: Well, the World Health Organization has declared this a public health emergency of international concern. Essentially, it's the highest level of global alarm. But importantly, WHO is stressing this is not a pandemic and there is no recommendation for border closures or travel bans. The concern is really about mobilizing international support and putting neighboring countries on high alert because of the cross-border movement involved in this outbreak. WHO says the outbreak is being driven by the Bundibugyo strain of Ebola, which is more complicated because there are currently no approved vaccines or treatments specifically for this strain. On the ground, the epicenter remains the Ituri province that is in the eastern side of the Democratic Republic of Congo near the Ugandan border, where authorities have reported 8 laboratory confirmed cases, and there are also about 250 suspected cases. Among these, 80 people are believed to have died from Ebola across several zones in this area.
0: Reporter Michael Belake in Kampala. Thanks, Michael.
1: You're welcome.
0: Slowing down a lethal virus means dealing with the harsh reality of crowded cities, limited sanitation, and community skepticism. During past outbreaks, health teams have had to battle dangerous rumors and deep mistrust just to deliver life-saving care. CBC's Anna Cunningham lived and reported through those exact challenges in West Africa, and she joins us now. So, Anna, from what you've seen on the ground, what kind of challenges are health officials up against?
2: Absolutely. I mean, I think we have to remember that in many of these large African cities, the population is huge. People live very close by to each other. Sanitation in some places is not at the level that you would want it to be at. There is a lack of water, so people find it difficult. They can't wash their hands. They might not be able to afford hand sanitizer from the local shops. So all that merges into the difficulty that the World Health Organization has in getting the message out that this is a lethal virus, and also throw into that the issue that there are in some communities. Certainly we saw it in Nigeria and West Africa, where people simply don't believe that this is a deadly disease, or they might believe in local tales going back, in family histories, that there is a cure for this. There were preachers, pastors in churches saying that they could cure Ebola in Nigeria, and they were putting hands on people and they were going to funerals and touching people and touching the dead bodies. And again, that's how it spread. A lot of misinformation, and that is something which the World Health Organization will be trying to dispel at the moment.
0: Anna Cunningham, thanks for your insight and experience on this. Appreciate it.
2: Thanks, John.
0: CBC's Anna Cunningham in London.

0: The FIFA World Cup is a few weeks away, and the battle for housing is boiling over on the streets of Mexico City. Local renters are pushing back against an aggressive wave of gentrification that's pricing them out of their own neighborhoods. Landlords are rapidly converting traditional apartments into high-profit vacation rentals to cash in on the upcoming tournament. Jorge Barrera has the story.
1: Demonstrators chant, carrying a banner that says tourism is dispossession, during a February 27th Mexico City protest against gentrification, as landlords chase the bigger, quicker buck from short-term rentals. Locals are being driven from some of the most prized neighborhoods in the city.
2: Well, it was very difficult for me to understand that I was living gentrification.
1: Ellen fears she could get booted any time from her apartment after her landlord refused to renew her year-long contract.
2: A lot of people face this phenomenon.
1: CBC agreed to identify LM by her initials. She fears blacklisting if her name is connected to the ongoing controversy as the World Cup inches closer. At her building, the owner is raising rents and turning spacious apartments into multiple units for the short-term rental market.
3: We discover, in a way, that every 48 hours, three apartments are taking off from the traditional market.
1: Maria Silvia Emanueli is with the International Habitat Coalition. She says World Cup eviction-related complaints are rising. Landlords would rather rent to tourists during the World Cup because profits are bigger, she says. The city recently passed laws to limit rent increases and the time units can be put up for short-term rentals. Experts say no one enforces those rules. Jorge Barrera, CBC News, Mexico City.
0: The Montreal Canadiens are currently facing a do-or-die Game 7 tomorrow night to keep their Stanley Cup dreams alive. But regardless of how that decisive matchup plays out in Buffalo, Quebec will still be represented on the ice right through the finals. That's because the league's official equipment is produced locally. Natalia Weissel takes us inside the operations, supplying the postseason.
4: Every time the Montreal Canadiens hit the ice, they're carrying a little piece of Quebec. That's because official pucks for the National Hockey League are produced in the province. It all starts in a rubber manufacturing plant in Saint-Jérôme, just north of Montreal. Raw ingredients are mixed together and then carefully molded into individual discs. Those blank pucks are then shipped to Sherbrooke in southern Quebec, where the official logos are carefully printed on.
5: So you're seeing the cleaned raw pucks basically going onto the silk screen machine.
4: Anita Chandon is with in Glasgow, the company that's behind the printing. As she walks around a fast-moving conveyor belt, she explains the machine applies the logo layer after layer. Chandon says NHL teams can go through dozens of pucks in a single game, so the printing process has to go fast, especially during the playoffs. Logos need to be updated every time a team is eliminated, showing the exact date and the exact round that's being played.
6: We can run probably 12 to 1500 pucks in an hour.
4: Jason Drolet's family has been involved with the printing company for decades. He says it's a sense of pride knowing their product is being used by Quebec's favorite team.
7: And honestly, it's just exciting to see that a puck made in Sherbrooke is hitting the ice every Stanley Cup playoffs, every game.
4: From factory floors in Quebec, these pucks are then shipped out to arenas across the continent. A reminder that Canada's game is also made in Canada. Natalia Weissel, CBC News, Montreal.
0: And finally, history is made at the Eurovision Song Contest. Bulgaria has claimed the top prize for the first time after a dramatic grand final. Daniel Rosny reports.
8: 25 acts from 25 countries performed in what is the world's most watched entertainment show, with a global audience estimated to be around 160 million. Finland's act was a hit with the crowd in the arena, and despite being the favourite to win for months, the dramatic pop ballad failed to get enough points from either the public watching or the juries made up of music experts. In a repeat of last year, Israel placed high on the leaderboard for a significant chunk of the voting. The country's involvement this year was controversial, prompting five countries to boycott over Israel's war in Gaza. Israeli singer Noam Betan's ballad scored points with home audiences, but his participation and high ranking received this reaction at the venue.

0: fuel more conversations about Eurovision's voting system and which countries it welcomes into the competition moving forward. In the end, it was Bulgaria's Dara who leapfrogged Israel, marking the first time the Eastern European nation has won the competition. It's a shock win, but this catchy pop song, and its clever choreography means next year's Eurovision Song Contest will be held in Bulgaria. Daniel Rosny for CBC News in Vienna, Austria.
1: And that is the latest national and international news from World Report. If you ever miss World Report, you have a podcast to follow as well, and tell some of your friends. It helps to spread the word. I'm John Northcott. Thanks for spending part of your weekend with us here at CBC News.

It is Sunday morning, the 17th day of May. Hope you're having a good start to your day and a good middle of your long weekend. Still one more day to go of days off here after today. Hope you're enjoying that. And if you're camping in near Yellowknife this weekend, I hope you stayed really warm. A temperature going down to -7 overnight tonight, or it did this morning. And then not so cold tonight, and warming up tomorrow significantly. You know what I'm trying to say. And Hay River as well, pretty cold right now. So we'll have your forecast here in a couple of minutes for your current conditions later on. To start this hour of the show, we'll hear from Paolo Piacciapaolo and find out what's coming up in concert this afternoon. And then we'll hear a story that when the Trailbreaker went down to the Catlo Deche First Nation in Hay River, about a 32-year-old who graduated high school this year.

We're 12 minutes after 6. Walking to work, when you never know what the temperature is going to bring with you, you know, like this morning was minus 7. I had to wear a heavier jacket, but people up in the SAW 2 in Beaufort Delta, like Fort McPherson, a high of 17 today. Wrigley, a high of 21. So you're looking at shorts and t-shirt weather while we're looking at jackets and pants. Anyway, your forecast. For Chip in the Park, you're looking at a mix of sun and cloud, a chance of rain showers or wet flurries this morning at a high of 8. Sunny in Fort Smith and Fort Resolution with a high of 10. Sunny in Flutes okay as well in a high of 2. Sunny in Hay River at a high of 6. Sunny in Fort Providence at a high of 10. And sunny in Fort Simpson with a high of 18. Sunny in Fort the Arden, Honey Butte and Samba Cay in a high of 22, a beautiful day. Sunny in Yellowknife today at a high of 7 degrees. And sunny in Wakwatiwati, Gimati and Betchico at a high of 11. Sunny in Wrigley, Norman Wells, Tulita, and Fort Good Hope, and a high of 21 degrees. Gee whiz, warm. Sunny in Delaunay today, a beautiful day as well, a high of 16. Sunny in Colville Lake, and a high of 10. And sunny in Fort McPherson today, with a high of 17. Sunny in Inuvik and Iqaluit, and a high of 11. And sunny in Tuktoyaktuk, and a high of 6. Sunny in Pavlotuk today, a south wind gusting to 60, and a high of 7. Sunny in Sax Harbor, and a high of minus 3. Cloudy in Ulhaktuk, a chance of flurries, and then clearing later on, with a high of 0. And sunny in Kokblokdok today with a high of 4. Light snow coming down in Cambridge Bay this morning and then clearing later on with a high of minus 5.

In the Yukon today, Whitehorse and Carcross. Increasingly cloudy this morning and a south wind gusting to 50 with a high of 12. And Watson Lake, you're looking at sunny conditions, a chance of showers later on. Risk of a thunderstorm and a southwest wind gusting to 40 later on and a high of 14. And increasingly cloudy in Teslin and Atlin, a chance of showers this afternoon. And a south wind gusting to 50 this afternoon with a high of 10. Along Kluane Lake today, you're looking at cloudy conditions and a southeast wind gusting to 60 and a high of 13. Haines Junction, cloudy conditions and a west wind gusting to 40 with a high of 15 as well. Sunny in Ross River and Faro, a chance of showers this afternoon with a high of 13. Mainly sunny in Carmax and a high of 16. And sunny in Dawson and Mayo today, you're looking at a high of 15 degrees. Cloudy in Beaver Creek and a high of 14. Cloudy in Burwash and a high of 13 degrees with a southeast wind gusting to 60. And Old Crow, sunny conditions and a high of 17, a beautiful day. Sunny in along the Dempster and Rock River and a high of 10.

We're 15 minutes after 6. We're going to start this hour of the show with a song from BJ McLean from an album called Lullaby for Bad Dreams. This is Moose Meat and Guitars.

0: That is BJ McLean with Moose Meat and Guitars. 19 minutes after 6. Everybody fails sometimes. Like me here on the weekend or trying to read the weather sometimes. Nobody likes to fail, but it can be an important part of the creative process. Paolo Pietropaolo is the host of In Concert on CBC Music. He's exploring that theme on this week's show.
1: Creativity is wasteful. Oh boy, that's a statement that can be understood a couple of different ways. Let me be crystal clear. I do not mean that creativity is a waste of time or that it is an inherently unproductive pursuit. No, what I mean is that to be successfully creative, well, you have to accept that wastefulness is just part of the process. Sometimes you've just got to try 100 different things out before you hit on an idea that makes you go, ah, yeah, that's the one. For every good idea, you often have to throw out a dozen others. Anyone who's ever stared at a blank page and written and deleted several opening sentences knows all about that. To be creative, you have to be able to embrace failure. And you have to be given the freedom to fail, which is not always the case in a world that seems to demand success at every step. But when it does happen, oh, it can lead to beautiful results. There are so many examples of this in music. There are the stories of Johannes Brahms, for example, destroying his own compositions, particularly his string quartets. Brahms said he had composed and destroyed 20 string quartets before feeling like one was good enough to keep and publish. Brahms also famously took 21 years to compose his first symphony. That's 21 years of trying things out and throwing them out. But then there's a fine line between keep trying and sabotage yourself relentlessly. So here's an example that's maybe a little more positive. Take the story of Joseph Haydn. His patron, Prince Esterhazy, gave him an orchestra and the freedom to experiment with it. Haydn said, "The prince was satisfied with my work. I was appreciated. I had an orchestra to play around with, to see how various effects worked. I was isolated from the world without distractions, and so I was forced to come up with new ideas all the time." Lucky Haydn to have that kind of liberty to try things out. Then lucky us. Thanks to that freedom, freedom to try things out and freedom to fail, Haydn wrote thousands of compositions, a high percentage of which have stood the test of time and really helped create this whole thing called classical music in the first place. Now here's one of them, the final movement from his Symphony No. 49 in this recording featuring the Canadian conductor, Barbara Hannigan.

That is music by Joseph Haydn. On a concert this afternoon, Paolo's got another of Haydn's symphonies, led by Canadian conductor Barbara Hannigan. And here in concert from 11 until 3, every Sunday afternoon on CBC Music.

Lucy Dacus from the record called Forever is a Feeling. That song is Ankles. 28 minutes after 6 o'clock here on this Sunday morning. This May long weekend marks the gateway to summer for some people in the country, that is. And for many, that means it's prime time to get out of town. This weekend on CBC Radio's The Sunday Magazine, Pia Chattopadhyay will speak with longtime travel writer Will Ferguson about the spots in Canada he thinks you should put on your road trip bucket list this summer, especially the

0: hidden gems like the Denman Island, British Columbia, just off the eastern coast of central Vancouver Island in the Georgia Strait.
1: Just imagine a rock or an island or a raft set adrift with hippies, artists, loggers, farmers, all sharing the same space. And that's Denman. It's just, it's an artist colony, but it was originally kind of developed, originally forestry, of course, but it became a center for draft dodgers in the 70s, like American draft dodgers and back to the landers, what we would call hippies, but they were back to the landers. So you have someone like Des Kennedy, who is a gardener and world renowned, and he was one of the first people to break land. So it's settled by hippies and artists and loggers, and it's a small little island full of these giant stands of Douglas fir trees. Absolutely beautiful.
2: Great. Okay. So the spots that you highlighted, they're kind of lower key spots that you would not likely see in a travel guide. Why is it important to visit these sorts of places, not just the popular destinations, the big cities or the places with major landmarks?
1: Well, I think that you get more out of these little corners and nooks because we all know, I'll give you an example. I lived in Prince Edward Island. One of my first jobs, I was a teacher for several years in Japan. When I came back, I got a job working, selling Anne of Green Gables tours to Japanese tourists in Charlottetown. Prince Edward Island is very well known, of course, very iconic. Anne of Green Gables is well known. But I took a drive one day off the beaten path and I found the O'Leary Potato Museum. Are you sitting down, Pia? Are you sitting down? They have the world's largest potato outside. Well, I'm attracted to those little eccentric, quirky little corners. So if you go to Prince Edward Island and you go to Anne of Green Gables musical, take a little tootle down the road and go to the O'Leary Potato Museum. So that's the kind of places that attract me. I think it's just more fun exploring. It's off the beaten path.
2: Okay, well, travel, as anyone knows, it is very expensive. The cost of oil and gas compounding that. Travel's really never been cheap, though. Like, this is, travel is generally for people with more economic means. Why is it worth the cost?
1: Well, it broadens you, right? And it really does. It expands your sense of other people's lives. You get to see how different people are and how similar at the same time. So it's, you get out of a rut, you get to see something new, you get to, especially a road trip. Now, with the cost so high, I've been saying to everyone, just go to the next province. If you're in Manitoba, you don't have to fly to Halifax. If you're in Halifax, you don't have to fly to Vancouver. You can take a trip. And if you live in Halifax, why don't you drive up to northern New Brunswick, to the Brayon French-Canadian area. Edmundston, New Brunswick, I should explain, is called the Republic of Madawaska. They separated. No one noticed, though. Ooh. But they separated in the 1800s. They created their own republic. So why not go there? If you're in, that's a drive. That's like a day drive. You know, what you can do is say you'll drive like a one day's drive. What's within one day drive of you? And find a place that you haven't been to.
0: Easy for him to say when you're living in Yellowknife or the Northwest Territories when one day of driving barely gets you to Peace River, you know? That's Pia Chattopadhyay speaking with travel writer Will Ferguson. You hear the full conversation this weekend on the Sunday Magazine right here after the Weekender at 9 a.m. 32 minutes after 6 o'clock, this is the Weekender. I'm Jared Monkman here on CBC Radio 1. Really happy to be here with you on this long weekend. Still to come, we'll hear about this 32-year-old in Catlo Deche First Nation who graduated from high school this year. For now, your current conditions. Three degrees above zero in Old Crow and four right now in Haines Junction. Minus three as well in Beaver Creek and three in Burwash. Carmax, you're 4 degrees, zero right now in Dawson. Faro, zero. Minus one in Teslin right now. Watson Lake, you're one. And Whitehorse, 2 degrees. Mostly cloudy in Cambridge Bay. Good morning to you there, minus 14. Mainly sunny in Kogluktok at minus seven. Uduhaktok, you're minus 12. Sox Harbor, minus 11. Palatok, minus one. 2 degrees above zero right now in Tutuyaktok. Five in Inuvik. Good morning to you there. Sunny conditions as well. 5 degrees in Iqaluit. And Fort McPherson, you're 1 degree. Warming up to 15 today. Four and sunny in Colville Lake and 1 degree in Delaney. It's going to be a beautiful day in Delaney as well. And Fort Good Hope, zero with a high of 21 coming your way. Tulita, minus one, 2 degrees in Norman Wells and sunny. And four in Wrigley. 3 below 0 in Gumati, Huati, or -3 as well. -8 in Wakwati, and -6 in Sunny in Yellowknife right now.

2 degrees above zero in Samba Cay, Fort The Ard, and Honey Butte, 1. 3 in Fort Simpson, minus at 3 in Fort Providence. And Hay River, good morning, Mom. It's also cold in my hometown this weekend, minus at 5. May Long and Hay River in Yellowknife is often quite cold for some reason, who knows. Fort Resolution, minus at 5, minus 7 in Flutesville Cay. Sunny in Fort Smith at minus at 3, and 1 degree above zero in Fort Chipper in the Park and sunny

35 minutes after 6 o'clock here on this Sunday morning. I talked yesterday on the show to John Northcott about liking songs that don't have like a really audible hook, you know, that aren't earworms. I gravitate towards, you know, I wouldn't say avant-garde kind of things, but the songs that kind of divert your expectations. I learned of Spilly Cave a couple of years ago on Instagram through a reel. You know, reels can be harmful to our brains, but sometimes you find gems like Spilly Cave. This one's called Hoedown.

0: That is Spilly Cave. That song is called Hoedown. 23 minutes left here in this first hour of the Weekender on CBC North Radio 1. Just over a week ago, the Trailbreaker was on the Katlodeche First Nation Reserve in Hay River and walked into the Chief Lamley's complex to hear this sound. That was Roy Fabian, Pat Martel, and Frank Fabian. They were all performing a drum song to mark a very special occasion, the high school graduation of Jaylene Noiza Delorme. The 32-year-old is graduating from the Chief Sunrise Education Center on the reserve, a little bit early because the mother of two is in her third trimester with twins. So the school arranged a special celebration before her due date. There were balloons, banners, and a big feast to mark the event. The path to this moment hasn't been easy, though. After dropping out of high school and struggling with addiction, Jaylene worked hard to make a change. Here's some of her graduation speech.
1: There are a few of us graduating, and I am proud of every single one of us for making this happen. We all have different stories and different struggles and different paths that brought us here, but we did it. Part of me is sad that I don't get to walk across the stage with all of them on graduation day, but another part of me is just incredibly proud of what we've all accomplished. One thing I've learned through all of this is that success doesn't not always look perfect. Sometimes success is simply continuing when things are hard. Sometimes it's showing up exhausted. Sometimes it's carrying responsibilities that no one else sees and still refusing to give up. To anyone listening who may be struggling with their own challenges, I hope you remember this. Your path doesn't have to look like everyone else's to still be meaningful and successful. Delays.

0: detours, hardships, and unexpected circumstances do not erase your accomplishments. Today, I graduate not only as a student, but as a mother and a woman who kept going, someone who refuses to let difficult seasons define the outcome of her story. I'm proud of how far I come, and I'm excited for what comes next. Here's to the next chapter, and one filled with resilience, growth, and new beginnings. And thank you all for being here to celebrate this moment with me.
1: That was some of Jaylene Naissa DeLorme's graduation speech. The 32-year-old pregnant mother of two graduated high school from Chief Sunrise Education Center just over a week ago. Pregnant with twins, I should add. Jaylene was working as a support assistant at the school when she decided she wanted to pursue a high school diploma herself. And the trailbreaker was at her ceremony. Shannon Scott talked to her after accepting her diploma with her 2-year-old and 3-year-old in tow.
2: Jaylene, hi.
0: Hi, how are you?
2: I am doing well. We are sitting here in the recreation complex at the on the Caladeche First Nation. You've just graduated from your grade 12. How are you feeling?
0: Honestly, I'm feeling less overwhelmed than I thought I was going to be, but quite excited and, you know, happy that this moment has finally come because I never thought that it would.
2: Why didn't you think that it would ever come?
0: I gave up on education a long time ago. I struggled to learn in an atypical classroom, and I gave up because of that, because every time I would try to go back, learning was never something that was easy for me. So finally being able to have the opportunity to learn from somebody that was able to tailor the education to the way that I learn and allow me to learn the way I need to was absolutely amazing and allowed me to flourish within that.
2: Who was that person who did that for you?
0: So that was Deborah Reed, the principal at Chief Sunrise Education Center, also my boss.
2: What was it about Deborah's approach that was so helpful for you?
0: It was at my own pace, on my own time, but not only that, there was supports and resources that were available to me that helped me along the way in getting it done. And, you know, I remember one of the scariest moments was when I challenged my English exam and I was like, this isn't gonna happen. I'm not gonna get this done. I'm not gonna get through this. And when I passed with over 85%, that was it for me. That was, I need to get the rest done. The hardest part, the part that I didn't think I was going to get done, I got done and I got through it. And I actually got a pretty good mark. So from there, it was just sitting down and getting it done. And with the supports I had around me, from my husband, from my parents, you know, Deborah giving me time in the mornings to get through assignments. Sometimes it was only 20 minutes. I got to work too. But it was the biggest thing that really helped me was just her being open to, at times, even having my son at work with me, at school with me.
2: You have two young children. They've been rather running around right now. One of them was up on stage with you. What was it like to go through this while raising two young children and being pregnant with two more?
0: It was extremely difficult, but looking at them and knowing that I want them to persevere through their education was more than enough for me to push myself through to show them. How can I tell them how important your diploma is or finishing school is if I haven't done it?
2: I want to go back to the time in between when you left high school the first time and when you went back. What was the moment where you decided, I'm going to do this?
0: So when I went back, I actually started working at Chief Sunrise as a support assistant in November of 2024. And come March, I got a full-time contract with them. And as April kind of came in, Deborah comes up to me and she's like, you don't have your grade 12. Like, no, I kind of given up on it, was kind of over it. And she's like, well, why don't we just look at what credits you need? What do you need? She's like, you have so much experience. You've done so many different things, from sitting on boards to having my own businesses and putting myself out there. She's like, let's see what we can build out of that. And so she sat down, she went through everything. I sent her a list of everything that I've done, all my certificates. And she came back to me and she's like, you need these courses, these core courses, and you graduate. And just the way that she came back to me with it, it didn't seem so daunting as it always did before. I didn't realize that everything I had already done had already gotten me over halfway there.
2: How did that feel in that moment when you kind of realized

0: realized, yeah, I can do this.
1: I went home and started telling my husband that he needs to graduate too. We need to find out where he's at. I was so excited. I'm like, we got to do this. Let's do this. Like, I was just excited to accomplish something that I never thought I would.
2: We've mentioned that your other two children are here. What is it like for you to have them here and watch you on that stage giving your speech and getting your diploma?
1: It means the world to me, because whether they're going to remember this or not, I'm never going to forget it. And having them here, whether they're running around, jumping at me on stage, or asking me for kisses because they hurt their finger while I'm sitting up there, just having them there means the world to me. And one day, you know, I can show them the photos, I can talk about it, I can tell them about it, and I hope to one day be sitting at their graduation as well.
2: What will you tell them about education as they grow up?
1: Education opens a lot of gates. A big part of me going back to school was I had gotten an interview for, it was a call center, speaking English, my first language, and I ended up getting denied the job because I didn't have a grade 12 diploma. And I remember when I first started at the school as well, I had someone tell me to stay in my lane because I didn't have my grade 12. And that was another thing that was like, nobody can ever say those things to me again. Nobody can tell me no because I don't have that diploma.
2: You are one of a number of adult graduates this year. I think there's 8 graduates in total, and 7 of you are adults. What would you like to see change in the education system to better support people to either finish high school, you know, when they're teenagers, or to come back to it later in life and be successful?
1: I think one of the biggest things, and it's something that Deborah has been absolutely amazing at doing, is moving away from the colonial learning system of memorizing, of doing all these tests all the time, study and do a test and remember things, but actually learning and going and taking it step by step as needed. And, you know, I remember one of my biggest things in math that I struggled with was long division and showing my work. I could get the answer, but you asked me to show my work and I couldn't get all those steps. I couldn't get it through my brain how it worked. And it was something that really discouraged me. I felt incapable. It's like, I can sit here and I can do this in front of you, no calculator, and give you the answer, but you won't accept that because I can't show you step by step in the way that you want me to. And I think that needs to change to be a way that we can do it, that we are capable and learn at a pace that works for the student.
2: What's next for you, Jaylene, now that you've graduated? I mean, you're about to give birth, so that's immediately next, but when we look a little further out, what's next?
1: Lately, I've actually been thinking, so I'm going to go on maternity leave for a year, as you said, and then I want to go back and work at Chief Sunrise as an education assistant, and I'm hoping to maybe take some courses or more schooling to grow my knowledge and how I can support students better. Ways that I can work around a different brain now and find ways that can help the students learn in a way that works for them. But how can I expand that knowledge and do it better?
2: Well, Jaylene, congratulations on so many things, on your graduation, your upcoming birthday. I understand your birthday is later, in just a few days from now, and the impending birth of your twins. You've got so much ahead of you. Thank you so much for chatting and inviting us here today.
1: Thank you so much for coming. And, you know, it's important to be able to share these moments as well and to show people that they're not alone and they can do it, because I believe that when you sit down and you put your mind to it and you have somebody like Deborah that can support you in a space that is really safe to learn in and be yourself, then anything's possible.
2: Thank you.
1: Thank you.
3: That was 32-year-old Jaylene Nacy DeLorme. Huge congratulations to her for graduating from high school just over a week ago while being pregnant with twins.

0: Mipso is heaven passing through. 52 minutes after 6. Part of being at the Chief Sunrise Education Center is connecting with the land. The school has a culture camp about 20 minutes away near Sandy Creek. In the past couple of years, the school decided to open it up to more than just students. Many weekends, they invite the entire community down there to fish, eat, and be together. But because of a risk of flooding last weekend, the community had closed down the road out there on Saturday. So organizers switched gears and put it on higher ground. And Shannon Scott was there with Trailbreaker producer Rachel Zelniker. Here's some of what they heard.
1: Oh, just cooking food on the fire. There's caribou meat. And then we have tea, bush tea we call it. And I'm cooking chicken on the fire. Not wild chicken, but chicken. My name is Diane Taranjo, but for the school and Sandy Creek, they call me Auntie Diane or Auntie Grandma. We're in the Hatlod Aches, the reserve, but we're by the Chief Sunrise School in Head Start's Arbor.
2: What do you like about doing this and having this for the community?
1: Just being out on the land and seeing the children and the families that come, and you know, it's for everyone, so it's good to see people come out and support each other and support the school. And the kids love it. George either kills wild chicken. Now we get geese and ducks, so they help prepare it. So we cook it and we feed them. Or he'll get caribou meat or moose meat. After all the ice and there's water, then we'll do fishing. And he'll teach them how.
3: My name is George Buggins. I work with a school, and this family outing we started, it's just open to anybody. Like, we're trying to help our people, you know, to get back on their feet and to show them what they're missing. So we try to get them back out on the land. So we take them out to a bush camp. They just spend all day over there. They don't have to do nothing, just go there and eat. We just want to open their eyes and, you know,

0: say, oh man, we're missing out. Like we go hunt ducks, chickens, geese, beavers, moose, caribou, everything's out there. We get caribou just right on Sandy Creek Lakeshore. It's really good hunting all over the place. You know, if our people go back on the land, like we'll outlive everybody.
1: What have you seen since you started opening up to the community? What difference have you seen it making?
0: We notice a lot of change. Like people are, you know, every weekend they come out Saturday, Sunday. Sometimes they come out twice, Saturday and Sunday. You know, that's how much they like it out there. They can't believe like how good is it out in the bush, just being out on the land and just tell stories and that. I got some fresh caribou meat cooking on the fire. Just to let the people know that anything that we get, like we always share with the community.
1: You said kids love it out here. What do they tell you?
2: They always say, well, are we going to Sandy Creek again, Auntie Glum? I say, yeah, we're going on the weekend. Like they're fighting to go out there. So when they get there, they're just one, you know, with the land. So they play, they're like little kids. Even the high school kids, like they get into it and they play. Like if they were here, they would act all cool. But when they're at Sandy Creek, it's just completely different kids.
3: My name is Dana and I'm 10 years old.
1: What's your favorite thing about coming out here?
3: That we pluck chickens and we pluck geese and ducks.
1: What about the food? What's your favorite thing to eat?
3: Fish and duck and rabbit, chicken.
1: Do you learn lots coming out here?
3: Yeah, I learn things on the land, picking berries, go hunting, and stuff like that. And I like doing those things because it's really fun to do.
0: Just makes us want to do more. Yeah, just we keep asking them, bring a friend, bring somebody. Anybody that you know, just go ahead and bring them. Yeah, it's open to anybody. It doesn't matter what color you are. Our doors are open all the time.
1: What do you personally like about being out here and about doing the work you do?
0: Oh, it just makes me happy. Just keep going and going and going. Just go hunt for the next day, so it's all good.
2: People say, well, you're working. I said, no, it's not working. It's, you know, I get to thrive and do what I love.
1: You mentioned that in the beginning that, you know, you're doing this for your community, really. What do you hope to see? What change do you hope making things like this accessible brings?
0: We're trying to open their eyes. Like, a lot of our young people are taking the wrong path, and we're trying to get them out. They really enjoy themselves when they go out in the bush. And the stories that they have when they come back, like, that's a big blessing right there.
4: That was George Buggins, 10-year-old Dana, and Diana Torrenjo, or Auntie Grandma Diane. They were talking to Trailbreaker producer Rachel Zelnicker.

We're about 90 seconds away from the end of the first hour of the Weekender here on CBC North, Radio 1. Coming up after the 7 o'clock World Report, overnight, the temperatures in Hay River are still going down below zero, but spirits are high at the community garden because of a slew of funding. We'll find out what they plan to do with the money they received recently. And we'll hear about a new book for children written by a former addictions counselor in the Yukon and what they hope readers take away from that. And then we'll hear about a roast of a drag performer tonight at the Underground. And no, it's not cooking, it's jokes. You were tuned to The Weekender here on CBC North, Radio 1. I'm Jared Monkman. We'll be right back. Stay with us.

0: This is World Report.
1: Good morning, I'm John Northcott. A major international response is underway this morning as global health authorities sound the alarm over an expanding Ebola crisis. A severe spike in cases within the Democratic Republic of Congo has now threatened communities across the border in Uganda, forcing international agencies to deploy their most severe warnings. For the latest on the ground, we're joined by freelance reporter Michael Belake in Kampala. Michael, what are we hearing from the World Health Organization?
2: Well, the World Health Organization has declared this a public health emergency of international concern. Essentially, it's the highest level of global alarm. But importantly, WHO is stressing this is not a pandemic and there is no recommendation for border closures or travel bans. The concern is really about mobilizing international support and putting neighboring countries on high alert because of the cross-border movement involved in this outbreak. WHO says the outbreak is being driven by the Bundibugyo strain of Ebola, which is more complicated because there are currently no approved vaccines or treatments specifically for this strain.
1: So, Michael, we're talking about Uganda and Congo. What are we hearing in terms of the situation on the ground?
2: On the ground, the epicenter remains the Ituri province that is in the eastern side of the Democratic Republic of Congo near the Ugandan border, where authorities have reported 8 laboratory confirmed cases, and there are also about 250 suspected cases. Among these, 80 people are believed to have died from Ebola across several zones in this area. And health teams are racing to trace contacts, isolate suspected infections and strengthen screening. But insecurity in the eastern DR Congo is making that response much harder. WHO and Africa CDC say the population movement, especially through mining towns and busy border routes, raises the risk of wider spread. On the Ugandan side, though, officials have confirmed 2 laboratory cases. One of them is dead, and several suspected contacts are under quarantine. Uganda has experienced handling Ebola outbreaks before, so the surveillance and screening have already been intensified, especially at the border points and health facilities. The declaration hasn't sparked panic, but it has clearly raised concern, with health authorities emphasizing vigilance rather than alarm.
1: Reporter Michael Belake in Kampala. Thanks, Michael.
2: You're welcome.
1: Turning to hantavirus now, samples from a Canadian traveler who was on that virus-stricken cruise ship have been sent to the National Microbiology Laboratory in Winnipeg. A new round of testing comes after a man in his 70s received a presumptive positive result. He's among 4 passengers who left the ship last week and have been under quarantine in British Columbia. Dozens of other low-risk and high-risk contacts nationwide are actively being monitored. We're learning new details this morning about a major international terrorism arrest with deep connections to Canada. The FBI has arrested a 32-year-old Iraqi national. U.S. prosecutors accuse him of plotting at least 18 terror attacks across the United States, Europe, and Canada. The alleged targets include a firebomb attack outside an Amsterdam bank, a stabbing in London, then a high-profile shooting outside the U.S. consulate in Toronto in March. For the very latest on this investigation, the CBC's Mark Carcasol joins us now live. So, Mark, what do we know about this case so far?
3: Well, it sounds like this 32-year-old Iraqi national, according to U.S. authorities, is behind multiple attacks, at least 2 in Canada, and close to 20, they allege, in Europe. In Canada, the most notable one would be the shooting attack outside the U.S. consulate in Toronto, where authorities allege that people got out of a white Honda CRV, fired shots at the building, and fled the scene. That happened on March 10th, 2026. In a U.S. complaint that has recently been brought before the U.S. courts, they also allege that al-Sadi was part of an attack on a synagogue somewhere in Canada. They don't give specifics, though. And we do know that here in Canada, there have been several of these attacks. In March, specifically, the same month as the U.S. consulate attack, there were 3 in the Toronto area. They don't necessarily specify which one they believe al-Sadi

0: that he was connected with. But they also believe that he is a high-ranking part of, if not leading, several Iranian regime proxy groups in various attacks around the world. And they allege not just shootings at synagogues and important buildings, but firebombings, knife attacks in countries like the UK, France, and across Europe.
1: Well, Mark, the accused, al-Sadi, was in court on Friday. What did he have to say?
0: Well, he didn't say much, but his lawyer had a lot to say outside of the courthouse. He talked about how he feels that his client is a victim of political prosecution. We also know that al-Sadi was arrested and extradited from Turkey. His lawyer alleges that that transfer from Turkey to the U.S. was done without any sort of court proceeding, no due process whatsoever, according to his lawyer.
1: CBC's Mark Carcasol joining us in studio. Thanks, Mark.
0: Thank you.
1: The Montreal Canadiens are heading into another Game 7. Canada's lone team in the NHL playoffs missed a massive opportunity to clinch the series on home ice after a defensive collapse against the Buffalo Sabres. It means their entire season now comes down to a final winner-take-all showdown tomorrow night. The CBC's Alexander Silverman has the details.
2: The electric and energetic atmosphere outside Montreal's Bell Centre, with nearby streets packed with thousands of Habs fans, started off strong and loud. The Canadiens opened the first period with a 3-2 lead. But the Sabres stormed back to score three goals in both the second and third periods. Buffalo going on to defeat the Canadiens 8-3 in Game 6, silencing the party inside and outside the arena.
3: Wasn't our best tonight.
2: Canadiens coach Martin St-Louis visibly disappointed in his team's performance, now turning to Game 7.
3: We've been good at bouncing forward, and that's what we intend to do. You know, we wanted this, you know, for our fan, you know, for us. We wanted this game, and we just didn't play well.
2: The Canadiens and Sabres are now set to play in a decisive Game 7 in Buffalo on Monday. The winner will face the Carolina Hurricanes in the conference final. Alexander Silberman, CBC News, Montreal.
1: And finally, an historic night at the Eurovision Song Contest that ended with a surprise victory. Bulgaria has secured its first ever title at the global music competition following a final heavily overshadowed by international boycotts. While Israel placed high on the leaderboard, to the frustration of some, the United Kingdom hit rock bottom at the very end of the standings. Dominic Valaitis reports.
4: This is Bulgaria's first ever Eurovision title. Pop star Dara and her dance anthem Banga Ranga, the clear winner in both the jury and public vote. The 27-year-old was left stunned by her win.
5: This is unbelievable. I don't even know what's going on right now. But I want to thank everybody who felt the Banga Ranga and felt connected to the force.
4: Less energetic but far more controversial was Israel's entry. In a final overshadowed by five countries boycotting the contest over Gaza, Noam Betan's love song, Michelle, went on to secure second place. Meanwhile, it was another disastrous year for the UK. Look Mum, No Computers, Ein, Zwei, Drei came in last, with a single point from the Ukrainian jury and a dreaded null point in the public vote. A devastating result for the artist whose real name is Sam Battle. TV critic Scott Bryan told the BBC his entry may have gone too far, even for Eurovision.
6: I think Sam was seen to be maybe a different tactic than in previous years, which more had a more mainstream pop sort of sound. This deliberately went the other way into something a bit more eccentric.
4: In the end, the night was Bulgaria's to celebrate. As the winner, it gets to host next year's Eurovision. The big question is whether it can afford to. The country has pulled out before over cost, and there are already concerns about the price tag of hosting the event. Dominic Valaitis for CBC News, Bristol, England.
1: And that is the latest national and international news from World Report. 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

about Bulgaria winning its first Eurovision final. All of that waiting for you at cbcnews.ca. I'm John Northcott. Thanks for spending part of your weekend with us here at CBC News.

Good morning. I'm Jared Monkman, and this is The Weekender. It is Sunday morning, the 17th day of May, in the middle of this long weekend. Hope you're having a good start to your day and a good long weekend so far. And for this May long, the temperatures in Hay River and Yellowknife are starting pretty cool this morning with a temperature of minus 6. Warmed up to minus 4 so far in Hay River, though. It's a bit warmer in my hometown. And we're pretty much the coldest places in the territory here besides Lutz OK and Sax Harbor. We'll have your forecast here in a few minutes and find out what's going on with this weather. On this hour of the show, we're going to hear about the Hay River Community Garden receiving a whole slew of funding and what this means for the future of the garden. And we'll hear about a new book for children written by a former addictions counselor and what they hope that people take away from the book. And then we'll hear about a roast of a drag performer tonight at the Underground. And no, it's not cooking, it's jokes.

And we are 12 minutes after 7 o'clock. We'll go to your forecast and find out what today has in store. In Fort Chippin, the park, you're looking at a mix of sun and cloud, a chance of rain showers or wet flurries later on, and a high of 8. Sunny in Fort Smith and Fort Resolution in a high of 9. Sunny in Flutes Okay in a high of 2. Sunny in Hay River as well. Good morning, Mom, a high of 6. And sunny in Fort Providence with a high of 10. Clearing in Fort Simpson in a high of 18. And clearing this morning in Fort Liard and Honey Butte in Samba Cay in a high of 22. And then sunny in Yellowknife today in a high of 7. Sunny in Wekwatiwati, Gumati, and Betrico as well in a high of 11. Sunny in Wrigley, Norman Wells, Tulita, and Fort Good Hope in a high of 21 degrees. Sunny in Delaney today in a high of 16. And sunny in Colville Lake in a high of 10. I guess the Sawtoo got the memo that it's spring and it should be warm. In Fort McPherson, you're looking at a high of 17 degrees today with the sunny conditions. Sunny as well in McClavick and Inufik in a high of 11. Sunny in Tutuyaktuk in a high of 6. And sunny in Palatuk, a south wind gusting to 60 in a high of 7. And sunny in Sats Harbor with a high of minus 3. Clearing this morning in Uruhaktuk in a high of 0. And sunny in Korkloktuk with a high of 4. Periods of snow this morning in Cambridge Bay and then clearing in a high of minus 5.

In the Yukon today, White Horse and Carcross. Increasingly cloudy conditions, a south wind gusting to 50 and a high of 12. Watson Lake, you're looking at sunny conditions and in showers this afternoon with risk of a thunderstorm. And a southwest wind gusting to 40 and a high of 14. Increasingly cloudy in Teslin and Applin, a chance of showers this afternoon. And a south wind gusting to 50 early this afternoon with a high of 10. Along Kluane Lake, you're looking at cloudy conditions and a little bit of wind from the southeast gusting to 60 and a high of 13. Cloudy in Haines Junction and a high of 15. Sunny in Ross River and Faro, increasingly cloudy this afternoon and a high of 13. Sunny in Carmax as well, with the south wind gusting to 40 and a high of 16. And Dawson and Beaver Creek, you're looking at sunny conditions and a high of 16. Cloudy in Beaver Creek and a high of 14. Cloudy in Burwash as well, and an east wind gusting to

60 and a high of 13. Old Crow, a beautiful day and a sunny conditions and a high of 17. And sunny in the dumpster along the dumpster and Rock River. And the east wind gusting to 40 with a high of 10.

are 15 minutes after 7. Before a conversation about gardens, I was looking for songs to play that would fit the theme, you know? And a musician that was in Dawson City last summer for the Dawson City Music Festival is Shad. Here's Shad now with Rose Garden.

0: There's a shad. That one's called Rose Garden. 18 and a half minutes after 7 o'clock here on this Sunday morning. It has been a hard couple of years for Hay River, with the generational flood, wildfires, and evacuations. But that hasn't stopped the Hay River Community Garden from chugging along. All of their plots are full, there's a waiting list to get in, and they've received three different pots of funding totaling $50,000 recently. This is a huge deal for the small group of volunteers who run the garden. Megan Bueller is the president of the Hay River Community Garden, and Simone Clark is one of the directors. And they join me over the phone from the community garden to talk more about this. Megan and Simone, thank you so much for taking my call.
1: Yeah, thanks for having us, Jared. We're happy to be here with you guys.
2: Yeah.
0: Yeah, so pretty significant amount of funding, three different pots you've gotten here totaling $50,000. What does this funding mean for the community garden?
2: Oh, it's huge. We've had a lot of really big improvements over the last couple of years, and this is kind of just, it's a little bit of an icing on the cake of all the work that's been done to be able

0: able to continue and see this growth and develop more opportunities for people to participate in farming, agriculture, growing their own food, learning about what they can do in the community. Like when I moved here, I thought I was moving to a place where I was never going to be able to grow anything again. And it's been amazing to be a part of this community garden and learn how much I can grow here.
1: When I left Hay River back in 2019, I remember the garden being there for sure. And there's definitely people taking part, but it seemed like it needed some work, you know. What is the capacity and state of the garden right now?
2: Yeah, you're right, Jared. It's been a work in progress over the past couple of years. And really, when we hosted the duck race a couple of years ago, that's when we really generated money to then kind of roll up to be able to do some of these big repairs. But now the garden has 30 outdoor plots, 20 greenhouse plots, and then we have a chicken coop with 17 hens. Wow. So there's lots of capacity for people to partake. But this has been the first year that we've had a waiting list of people interested. And we didn't even advertise plot sales because we didn't have any available. And that's a first for me. And I've been with the garden for over 10 years. So it's really nice to see. And it's great to see young families and kids in particular come out and enjoy the space.
1: Why do you think the garden is having a moment right now, like so full and, you know, reaching capacity?
2: Well, we do a lot of community outreach initiatives, like as a group. And we've been pretty solid with that over the past couple of years. So we host our local sunflower growing competition. Every summer we have the summer heat program come visit, and we do some community outreach with them and education on growing their own food. Last year we also worked with the Girl Guides. So we're just, our name and our faces are out there a little bit more. But then also too, like, I think there's a renewed interest for people to grow their own food and source local food. I think too, you know, there's maybe a bit more awareness of that, like with, you know, especially the recent like political tensions with like, you know, trade and commodity issues. So yeah, I think people are just, you know, sticking it to home and being like, what can I do? And how do I get into this? And then really finding out that they love it and enjoy it.
1: Yeah, for sure. And being part of the community garden means if you have questions about your own gardening, there's lots of people to share knowledge with.
0: Yeah, there's so many really phenomenal local gardening experts. It's really, the knowledge sharing down here is super amazing. And just not even just at the community garden, just in the community. So many people doing different interesting things and learning about, there's people who are doing hydroponic gardening. Some people are doing really fancy hydroponic gardening, and other people are doing very simple, basic stuff in their yard. And so you come down to the community garden any given night of the week and someone's answering somebody else's question, sharing, yeah. You know, oh, these are varieties that have worked well for me, or here's a tip that you might want to try because someone's having a struggle with something in their bed. And so the community itself is super generous with their information. It's really very, very inspiring.
1: Yeah, you know, when times are hard in places like Hay River, it's good to have a bright spot like the garden.
2: It's a pretty special place, especially, you know, in the middle of summer when things are in bloom. It's really nice to be out here and also to be with other people out here.
1: Yeah, absolutely. So how will these different pots of funding change things for you? I know they're for different reasons, but how will the funding change things?
0: Well, in particular, being able to have a second greenhouse is going to give us a lot more expanded capacity. So that's, the greenhouse has been one of our like hot commodity items, if you will. We've had so much interest in those beds because you can extend your season quite a bit and you can have a little more success with things that might need some hotter temperatures than we have. Peppers, for example, you can grow them outside and I've certainly been successful with that, but you're going to get a better yield when your heat is just that much more in a greenhouse. But also being able to extend your season with a greenhouse that has more insulation. So our new greenhouse is going to have some extra extra features. So it might give us a little bit of an earlier season and a little bit more of an extended season. So you just get a little bit more time to grow things. And then for this orchard, with this future of potentially being able to create a preserve, you know, we envisioned that there could be like, oh, this is the jam of the 2030. 2020 is a bit wild. All back now. This is the 2030 batch of jam, right? And so people can get their annual jam supply from us, which

0: you're really from among things, it's going to help to support our costs, because there's certainly a lot of costs to make this community garden a success.
1: Yeah, for sure. So who is the berry patch portion of the garden for? Is it for members of the community garden where they can pick their own berries, or do you plan to use it all to make jam to sell?
0: We'll probably do a combination of both. Yeah, so the plums, because they kind of come into season all together, well, there would be probably too much fruit to be able to do like long-term fruit sales. It doesn't necessarily keep all that well. Whereas the berries, which people could come and pick throughout the season, would be a little bit more of a, if you're a part of the garden, you can come and pick berries. So it'll be kind of, there's twofold to it.
1: Right. Why is the community garden so important to the both of you?
0: Because we're both garden nerds.
2: I've done some self-reflection, and I'm like, you know, I'm a nurse in the community. I think I just really enjoy taking care of things. to be quite honest, it's like, I really like to nurture, care for something and see it grow. Like, I know that's so cheesy to say, but it's actually quite true. I think my renewed passion for gardening kind of came along when I started to have children of my own. And I remember gardening with my dad as a girl, like as a little girl. And so, you know, I wanted to instill those memories into them, and I wanted to instill those values and be the example. So that really is why I do what I do, or why I put so much work here and passion here. It's because I want that for my children. And other people's kids too. Like, I want to inspire the love of gardening and growing your own food and knowing where your food comes from and, the process of what it takes for that to happen. I want kids to be aware of that and participate in that and be excited about that. So that's where I'm coming from with this.
0: Yeah, I think you pretty much said it. I remember gardening with my mom and my grandma and learning about all of that just naturally. You know, I don't think I was particularly interested as a kid, but just to know that it was there, and we would eat the potatoes that came out of my grandmother's garden and the raspberries that came off my mom's plants. And so it's just to be able to create that skill level and to maintain that skill level within people in the community, because it is something that a lot of people have lost touch with, because our commercial agriculture systems, just they are what they are in order to be able to produce food on the scales that we need to be able to feed people. But if you don't know where food comes from or how to grow it, you might think that it's like an arcane magic, right?
1: Yeah.
0: Because it is a little bit of an arcane magic. You throw in a seed and next thing you know, you've got like a whole head of lettuce. And so that's very much around helping people to be able to do this themselves.
1: Yeah, my first time having a garden is when I moved to Yellowknife and had a garden here at CBC. I was so shocked when I put a seed in the ground, and then months later I had peas, you know? It really is incredibly magical.
2: Yeah, it's a great way. It's a great way to, if you ever need your kids to be exposed to vegetables, if you have picky eaters, it's a great way to get them eating vegetables, because they're definitely, and I could say this firsthand, they're definitely more likely to eat them if they've grown them themselves.
1: Yeah.
0: Right, I keep hoping that's going to work.
2: There's a novelty to picking it and then just popping it in your mouth.
1: Yeah,
2: I mean, it works for my kids, but
0: one day.
1: Yeah. Megan, you talked about your kids and being a nurse and running a garden. I thought, like, how do you find time for all of that? But I think, like, gardening with your kids is a deeply connecting experience.
2: You know, it is. Like, we have fun, and we make memories out of it, you know? And my daughter remembers things already. And like this year, she's five right now. And this has been the first year where she's like, Mom, can I help you plant the flowers? Mom, can I help you plant this? Mom, are we going to grow a watermelon again this year? And it just like makes my heart full. So like, that's what I really was hoping for. And just to see her naturally come into that is really beautiful. But you're right, Jared. I don't know where I find the time.
1: Yeah.
2: I just find it somehow.
1: Yeah, for sure. You prioritize the things that are important, right?
2: Exactly. Exactly. You know, if it's important to you, and I think the other thing too is like, if you enjoy it, doesn't really matter. You just make the time. You find it somehow. And that's what we do.
1: Yeah, for sure. So it's been a very long and cold winter, and even, you know, cold spring as well, with temperatures well below zero overnight. Are you able to garden yet?
0: We, different people are. We've got some community gardeners that are literally have stuff in the ground with frost cloth over it to protect it.

0: I'm maybe not that ambitious myself. I have some stuff that's hardening off outside, but it comes in at night because it's still pretty chilly. But we were just looking. We have some new garlic beds that we planted in the fall, and our first garlic is now up. So that's kind of exciting. We'll see how much we get of that. We're doing some research on that to see which varieties will do the best and what kind of yield we get from that garlic.
1: Yeah, right on. Well, thank you so much for taking my call today. I can't wait to come down and see the garden in all its glory.
0: Yeah, let us know when you're here, Jared. We'd love to show you around.
1: I'm coming down for track and field. I'm going to bring the Weekender down for that weekend. So definitely come and see it in person. That was the Hay River Community Garden President Megan Beeler and Director Simone Clark talking about the $50,000 in funding they recently received.

And as you heard me say there at the end of that piece of the conversation, I'm taking the Weekender down to Hay River for track and field. I'm so excited to be broadcasting from my hometown once again and be a part of track and field, one of my favorite events of the year. The song is called Mothers in the Garden. It is by Trevor Cheer.

Forever Cheer with Mothers in the Garden. And we're 33 minutes after 7 o'clock. This is The Weekender on CBC North Radio 1. I'm Jared Monkman. Really happy to be here with you on this long weekend, this May long weekend. I hope you're having a good start to your day and a good middle of your weekend. Still to come, we'll hear about a new book for children written by a former addictions counselor. And then we'll hear from a drag performer who's being roasted tonight. And no, not cooked. Although young people would say they are cooked after all the jokes being told about them. But for now, here are current conditions. Old Crow, 5 degrees above zero, 4 in Haines Junction. Beaver Creek, 2 degrees and 2 right now in Burwash. CarMax, 5, 0 in Dawson. Faro, 1 degree. Teslin, minus 1. And 4 right now in Watson Lake. Whitehorse, you're sitting at 3 degrees. Good morning to you in Cambridge Bay. A bit of cloud cover at minus at 14, our cold spot right now. Minus 6 in Corbrookdok, cloudy conditions. And minus 11 in Uluhakdok. Mainly sunny in Sachs Harbour at minus 10 and minus 2 right now in Pavlotok with mainly sunny conditions. And a south wind gusting to 54. 2 degrees above zero in Duktuyaktok, 7 right now.

Down in Newfoundland and sunny. Our warm spot, good morning to you in Inuvik. 5 degrees in Iqaluit and Fort McPherson near 2. -1 in Colville Lake and sunny, and 2 degrees above zero in Deloney. Fort Good Hope, mainly sunny, going to be a beautiful day in much of the Saw too, with the temperatures reaching the 20s. 1 degree as well in Tulita, Norman Wells, you're partly cloudy at 4, and 5 right now in Wrigley. Gumatee, -3, -2 in Huatim. Wakwati, sunny at -7, and -5 right now in mainly sunny in Yellowknife. And +6 in Zamba Cay, and 3 degrees in Fort Liard and Honey Butte. 2 in partly cloudy in Fort Simpson. Fort Providence, -2. Hay River, good morning, Mom. It is mainly sunny and -4. -3 in Fort Resolution and Tlutsa Okay, -6. I hope one day, I'm not saying minus temperatures here on the weekends. I know it'll eventually come, but it feels very far away still. Fort Smith, sunny at -2 and 1 degree above zero in Fort Chip in the Park and sunny.

36 minutes after 7 o'clock. We're going to get to a song here from Malcolm Cancel. Malcolm is from Hay River. His family is a good friends of my family. I've known Malcolm for a long time. I want to say as well, if you're a Northern musician with a recorded song, but it's not like released anywhere, it doesn't have like a huge audience, make sure it's on Bandcamp and send it my way, or SoundCloud or something like that, where it can be purchased. And I'll pull it into our system and play it. So if you're a musician in the North with recorded music, send it my way to weekender@cbc.ca. Once again, if you're a Northern musician anywhere in the territory or Nunavut or Yukon, and you have recorded music, send it my way, weekender@cbc.ca. Here's Malcolm Campbell from Hay River with Friendly Floor.

0: Hay River's Malcolm Campbell with Friendly Floor. Song came out back in 2017. 20 minutes left here in the second hour of The Weekender on CBC North Radio 1. Talking to children about addictions can be challenging. How do you explain addictions? What kind of language do you use to not upset the young person? That's the focus of a new kids book by former addictions counselor Kyla Grace Vanstone. The book is called Captain Flies High. She was inspired by her time working with people with addictions and the effect those addictions had on families. And as the world turns to AI, so too did Kyla to help with the illustrations, but the writing in the book is all her own. For more on her motivations behind the book and what she hopes readers take away, we are joined now by Kyla over the phone from Whitehorse. Kyla, good morning. Thank you so much for taking my call.
1: Yeah, thank you for letting me.
0: Yeah.
1: Good morning.
0: Yeah, good morning to you as well. What made you want to write this book?
1: I felt it was a story that was important to tell, and through my work working with children, I worked a lot with the parents as well who were struggling on how to explain a parent or a family member with an addiction to their child in an age-appropriate way.
0: Yeah. So tell me a bit more about the book and the story being told.
1: Yeah, so Captain Flies High is about a plane that is kind of in and out of the story as we're reading it. And while Captain is in and out, Little Wing is kind of the representation of the child, and Watchtower is the parent or the guardian figure, the supportive figure that's teaching Little Wing how to get by without Captain. And so it's, you know, Little Wing is learning healthy tracks. They're learning how to take care of themselves while Captain's kind of in and out. And Watchtower offers some gentle guidance and some encouraging words. And so also the most important part, I think, of Watchtower in the story is reminding Little Wing that it's not their fault and that Watchtower's job is to keep Little Wing's home safe.
0: Right. Why do you want to tell this kind of story with these elements and characters?
1: So I have a 2-year-old little boy who is obsessed with vehicles, and we've always loved reading children's books even before he could talk. And so I wanted a story that would work for clients, but be appropriate for clients that are like children, future clients too, like young,
0: yeah,
1: young children,
0: yeah,
1: that may not understand the storyline yet. The airplane metaphor was, it just kind of came out through what my son's interests are, which is things that go.
0: Right. How can the book help a child make sense of their parents if they're going through a hard time?
1: It gives them characters to relate to. It also helps the parents with language that's appropriate on how to explain to the child while not putting the person, so the captain, for example, while not putting captain down or giving like any degrading statements, nothing like that. It's a very softened book. It's not meant to explain to children clinically or anything. It's just meant to give them characters that are maybe in a similar situation.
0: Yeah, that makes sense. Yeah, talking about softening the language in the book, how should children experience the book? Can they read it on their own, or should a parent or guardian be there with them to help them, you know, guide them?
1: Children can definitely read it alone. My little guy likes to flip through the pages. I also have some colleagues in the field that have helped me soften the language. It's been softened so much sometimes that I've been told it's not always interpreted as a book about addiction. Sometimes it's interpreted about a book where a parent is away for a period of time or following their dreams,
0: right,
1: or just not present.
0: Which can be damaging as well.
1: But potentially, yeah.

0: And it's kind of meant to be this kind of wraparound book about a parent who's sometimes in, sometimes out, and not always there.
1: I imagine it's got to be hard to straddle that line between having the language be soft enough, but also getting the point across, you know, and not being too hard of language.
0: Yes, it was a little challenging. I went through several revisions, and I had several colleagues in the field review it and give me their honest feedback, and then I revised it from there. It was quite a process to make it.
1: Right, yeah. Tell me a bit more about how your background as an addictions counselor informed the book.
0: Yeah, well, I had worked for as an addictions counselor at a treatment center in BC for about 5 years. And then I moved to Alberta, worked as an addictions counselor there, moved up to the Yukon here. I've been here for about 6 years now. And in the Yukon, it's kind of been a more general counseling position where I've worked in communities. I've worked with families who are experiencing somebody, whether it's a parent or a family member that's really close to the child with an addiction. And I briefly did a little bit of time with a private practice in town working with children, some of which were being parented by grandparents or other family
1: right.
0: members because their parent was experiencing addiction.
1: Yeah, it's I wouldn't say very common, but it's definitely a usual experience here in the North.
0: Mm-hmm. Yeah, it definitely happens. And I think the softened language, too, of the important part with it is that it's not just for children with a parent or a family member with an addiction. It can also be for somebody whose parent is in and out or whose parents may be going to school and not always present. It's kind of a versatile book in that way.
1: Mm-hmm. And you have turned to AI to help you with the illustrations in the book, although the writing is all your own. What would you say to people who say this devalues the work artists do?
0: I made the book with the intention of getting a story out. I didn't make the book with the intention of making money off of it. And I'm more than willing to work with illustrators in the future. I have a few more book ideas that I'm working on. And AI is part of where we're at right now, but the storyline is truly my own. So I was happy to share it.
1: Yeah, important distinction right there. The storyline is your own, written by you. What message do you want readers to take away from the book?
0: I want the readers to take away that, mostly for the children, is that it's not their fault when they have a parent that's sometimes in and sometimes out, sometimes not present. That was really the main message, and that's really what the character Watchtower, I think, hammers home in the book. I also wanted to give parents a bit of language to use for their children of all ages, usually under 10 is my experience, of how to explain what's going on to the child without putting the person down. Yeah,
1: for sure. Well, no doubt, Kyla, this message is important in the book. So thank you so much for your time this morning.
0: Yeah, thank you for reaching out.
1: That was former addictions counselor and now author Kyla Grace Vanstone. Her new children's book is called Captain Flies High and is available on Amazon.

0: 11 minutes left here in the second hour of the Weekender here for this Sunday morning. Brandon Bartlett Merp, a.k.a. Jenny Sis, is a drag artist at the Underground here in Yellowknife. And tonight, they're going to be roasted. If you haven't heard of a roast, it's not being cooked over an open fire, although young people might use the word cooked here. It's funny people gathering on stage to tell jokes about their friend. In this case, that friend is Jenny Sis. I really wanted to know how you prepare for that. So they joined me in studio to talk about getting roasted, and they started by explaining why they wanted to do this.
1: And for this month, May is my birth month, and I thought it would be a good idea to do a little roast.
0: You know, every roast I've seen can get pretty mean. Why'd you want to do this?
1: That's a great question.

0: I just thought it would be a good idea to fly up our friend from Edmonton. We have Pheromone Kills coming up. And I didn't think that our entire cast would be so, like, willing and ready to roast me. But I guess when you give them all such low-hanging fruit, they want to swipe at it.
1: So who is roasting you?
0: My whole cast is. I have Thunder Norms, Micah Myers, Gauman Schmaus, Gelatin.

0: We'll have another little intermission. We have a DJ playing. Johnny Vu will be there in between our sets. And then we'll come back and I will sit on the stage and get roasted.
1: Yeah. How do you prepare yourself mentally for this?
0: A good glass of wine right before will probably do the trick. Yeah.
1: You have to make sure that your self-esteem is feeling secure that day?
0: Oh, yeah. That's fine. That's needed to do what I do.
1: Yeah. So approaching a roast, if you're a celebrity, is one thing, you know, like there's a whole trove of data to pull from.
0: Totally.
1: How does somebody approach a roast for someone who's not quite as well known?
0: It's mostly all of my friends, honestly. And it's just kind of like the little shady comments we would say to each other anyways. And they're just going to say the things they would say to me, but in front of people. You know what I mean? Like, it's not...
1: So it's the inside jokes turned outwards.
0: Pretty much, yeah, honestly.
1: Yeah. So people will be taking turns going on stage and having a jab at you?
0: Yeah, exactly. Okay. Each performer will just introduce the next, and I will just sit there and take it.
1: Why should people come to a roast?
0: It's going to be hilarious. A drag roast. It's going to be so funny. I hope I can handle it.
1: Yeah, me too. What are some of the things they'll be saying? Like, what's your best guess?
0: They're probably going to call me stupid. If I had a best guess.
1: Yeah. Okay. Yeah. What's an inside joke they might be sharing with you? Like a radio-friendly inside joke?
0: I'll meet you in the drag room.
1: So
0: that's a deep one.
1: Okay. Yeah. Without context also.
0: Yes.
1: Yeah. What do you want the audience to take away from this whole endeavor?
0: I just want them to feel a little joy. You know, we're in some crazy times, and if you can just come out and get a laugh and forget about what's going on and have some fun, why not? Right.
1: For people who've never seen a roast, how would you say the audience should take this in?
0: Take it all with a grain of salt, I think is the term. Just, it's all jokes. It's all fine. I'm fine with it. Everyone be fine. No one be offended. You know what I mean? It's not that deep.
1: They are saying, like, quote unquote, mean things about you, but saying with love.
0: Yeah,
1: maybe?
0: Exactly. It's all from a place of love, and it's all like, it's not too serious.
1: What do these kind of jokes do for a friendship? I know, like, some of my best friends, for example, we are pretty hard on each other in, like, a really loving way. I'm really curious about that with you and your friends.
0: I feel like it strengthens it, honestly, because you just kind of have nothing left to hide, you know? Like, they kind of know you very well, and they know how to read you a little bit, and it's just all fun.
1: Yeah. So coming out the other side, as long as nobody is too mean or too pointed, you might come out feeling better as friends.
0: Yeah, honestly. You can find out what they really think about you.
1: Yeah, no kidding. On a public stage.
0: Exactly.
1: What does it take to be roasted? Does it take a special kind of person or someone that's just willing to put themselves out there?
0: I don't think it takes anything too crazy. It just kind of came to me. It's been, honestly, it was my idea for a long time. And I was like, if we can get like a couple certain people to do it, then I'll do it. And then it just kind of worked out that everyone was available and on board.
1: And also willing.
0: Yeah, honestly. Yeah. Not booked for anything else.
1: Yeah, that's perfect. Yeah. Is there a roast you've seen that would be a good place for listeners to get their feet wet in this whole genre of comedy?
0: I'm going to be so honest. I've never watched like a real roast.
1: Oh, okay.
0: I've seen them like, you know, RuPaul's Drag Race, right?
1: Yep.
0: They do like the challenges of like the roast in that usually. And that's just kind of what inspired that. I've seen like clips of, was it Kevin Hart's, I think, right now?
1: Yeah, that one's going around right now. Yep.
0: Yeah.
1: Some pretty mean things being said. Yeah, he definitely stole your idea.
0: He reheated my nachos.
1: How rude.
0: Right.
1: So where and when is this happening?
0: This is happening this Sunday, May 17th at the Underground. Doors will be at 7 and the show starts at 7:30.
1: What's it cost to come down?
0: $25 in advance. I only have a couple advance tickets left, so get them now. And then it'll be $30 at the door.
1: Okay.
0: Yeah.
1: What are you doing in the meantime to steel yourself for the upcoming roast?
0: Getting ready. I've been making my outfit. That took many hours of rhinestoning and cutting fabric and all the fun stuff. So that took up most of the time.
1: Yeah, no kidding.
0: Yeah.
1: Before a big race, a runner will often have a mantra like, I'm good at this. I will do well. Any mantra for you?
0: Just make it out alive.
1: Yeah, there you go.
0: Yeah.
1: Well, thank you so much for coming in.
0: Yes, of course. Thanks for having me.
1: That was drag performer Jenny Sis.

0: They're getting roasted tonight at the Underground in Yellowknife. For soccer fans, the countdown is on. Canada's hosting the FIFA World Cup in just a few weeks. This Monday, you can join hosts Scott Regier and Joseph Otto for a special broadcast about the beautiful game and Canada's readiness for one of the world's biggest sporting events. Here's a little preview of the show.
1: I'm Scott Regier in Toronto, and this is See the Rise, Canada's home World Cup. Joining me, my co-host in Kelowna, BC, fellow CBC producer and footyphile, Joseph Otto.
2: Hey, Scott, we're going to look at not just the Canadian team, but Canadians as they prepare for this World Cup, which with 48 countries will be the biggest we've ever seen. It also comes with big concerns environmentally, technologically, and of course, geopolitically.
1: Yeah, that's right, Joe. This summer's World Cup will not just be the biggest sporting event of all time, but is expected to be the most gambled upon sporting event as well. I spoke with Declan Hill about that. He is an associate professor of investigations at the University of New Haven.
3: Match fixing in Canada is legal. I mean, I know match fixers that immigrate to Canada. And it boggles my mind as a Canadian why, when we legalized sports gambling a couple of years ago, why we just didn't take half an hour to just amend our criminal code.
1: We'll also take a look at Canada's team as it prepares for the pressure of playing on home soil, including a chat with the guy known as Maritime Messi, winger Jacob Schaffelberg.
4: I have a silly name because I would never call myself that technical of a player. So it couldn't really be further off from the truth.
2: And Scott, did you know that Schaffelberg, as well as the other 1,200 or so players who will suit up for this tournament, will have AI-enabled 3D avatars made of them? 3D imaging that'll take 1 second to capture their exact body shape, and the resulting avatars will then be used along with data collected from the uber smart Trionda ball to improve every aspect of the game.
1: You ever feel, Joe, like soccer's becoming too scientific? I just feel it's the emotion of the game that makes it beautiful.
2: Yeah, you're right.
1: And a little human error. Man, I'm beginning to sound like my dad here.
2: You sound like my dad too.
0: That was Scott Regier and Joseph Otto. They'll be part of a special broadcast about the beautiful game and Canada's readiness for one of the world's biggest sporting events. That airs at noon Eastern tomorrow, I do believe, Monday, May 18th, at 1 p.m. here on CBC Radio 1. About a minute away from your 8 o'clock World Report, coming up after the news, we'll hear about a presentation happening this week in Fort Smith. How have fires and droughts affected the northernmost reptile, the red-sided garter snake? We'll find out from a researcher who will be giving the presentation this week. We'll check in with John Northcott on World Report and hear from your weekend web desk reporter. And in this weekend's gardening column, we'll hear about knowledge sharing as a bunch of people from communities like Fort Good Hope, Delaunay, and Huati joined Lona Sorensen this week for a gardening workshop. That's coming up after the 8 o'clock World Report. I'm Jared Monkman. You are tuned to The Weekender here on CBC North Radio 1. We'll be right back. Stay with us.

0: This is World Report. Good morning, I'm John Northcott. The World Health Organization is triggering its ultimate global alarm. UN officials have officially declared a dynamic Ebola crisis in the Democratic Republic of Congo and Uganda as a public health emergency of international concern. For a closer look at the tracking effort, CBC's Anna Cunningham joins us now from London. Anna, what's the latest?
1: John, at least 80 people have died from this suspected Ebola outbreak. We're hearing that the World Health Organization is very concerned about this, and that's why they've been raising the alarm. They've identified a rare strain of Ebola. It's actually called the Bundibugyo, and at the moment, it has no vaccine. So that is really a deepening concern. Let's take a listen to virologist

0: Epidemiologist Jason Kindrachuk, he has worked on Ebola in the DRC.
1: It's the extraordinary number of cases that we've seen in such a short period of time. So there's a real need right now to figure out how many people have been not diagnosed yet, how far the virus has reached, and how quickly this can get contained.
0: So look, the World Health Organization wants a message to get out. It is urgently trying to get to these locations where there have been confirmed cases and really to try to stop the spread of this Ebola virus.
2: The CBC's Anna Cunningham in London. Thanks, Anna.
0: Thanks, John.
2: Serious health concerns are also being raised in this country this morning after a Canadian traveler isolating in British Columbia tested presumptive positive for hantavirus. The individual was on board that international cruise ship hit by a rare and deadly outbreak. Sheehan Desjardins has more.
3: This is not what we hoped for, but it is what we planned for.
4: Despite BC's provincial health officer, Dr. Bonnie Henry, hoping the Andes strain of hantavirus didn't make it to Canada.
3: The test on the individual who had these mild symptoms was positive. This is what we call a presumptive positive.
4: A person in their 70s from Yukon and one of the four Canadians flown back to Canada just last week after being stuck aboard the cruise ship at the center of the deadly outbreak.
3: The symptoms remain mild at this point, and they are still in hospital, in isolation, being monitored.
4: Their partner is being monitored in hospital too. So is one other Canadian, out of an abundance of caution, she says. When the plane touched down in BC last Sunday, authorities said no one showed symptoms and the four passengers straight to isolation. Henry says the risk to the public is still low. Hantavirus isn't like COVID-19.
3: It remains one that we do not consider to have pandemic potential.
4: But local health authorities are taking serious precautions regardless. Dr. Reka Gustafson is the chief medical health officer for Island Health.
5: The infection control measures in place are specifically designed for situations like this and are working as intended.
4: The hope now, obviously no more cases, but if there are, she says the team is ready, working with others around the world to find the best possible treatment. Sheehan Desjardins, CBC News, Toronto.
2: The FIFA World Cup is weeks away, and the battle for housing is boiling over on the streets of Mexico City. Local renters are pushing back against an aggressive wave of gentrification that's pricing them out of their own neighborhoods. Jorge Barrera has the story.
6: Demonstrators chant, carrying a banner that says tourism is dispossession, during a February 27th Mexico City protest against gentrification, as landlords chase the bigger, quicker buck from short-term rentals. Locals are being driven from some of the most prized neighborhoods in the city.
7: Well, it was very difficult for me to understand that I was living gentrification.
6: Ellen fears she could get booted any time from her apartment after her landlord refused to renew her year-long contract.
7: A lot of people face this phenomenon.
6: CBC agreed to identify LM by her initials. She fears blacklisting if her name is connected to the ongoing controversy as the World Cup inches closer. At her building, the owner is raising rents and turning spacious apartments into multiple units for the short-term rental market.
7: We discover in a way that every 48 hours, three apartments are taking off from the traditional market.
6: Maria Silvia Emanuele is with the International Habitat Coalition. She says World Cup eviction-related complaints are rising. Landlords would rather rent to tourists during the World Cup because profits are bigger, she says. The city recently passed laws to limit rent increases and the time units can be put up for short-term rentals. Experts say no one enforces those rules. Jorge Barrera, CBC News, Mexico City.
2: The Montreal Canadiens are heading into another Game 7. Canada's lone team in the NHL playoffs missed a massive opportunity to clinch the series on home ice after a defensive collapse against the Buffalo Sabres. It means their entire season now comes down to a final winner-take-all showdown tomorrow night. The CBC's Alexander Silverman has the details.
8: The electric and energetic atmosphere outside Montreal's Bell Centre, with nearby streets packed with thousands of Habs fans, started off strong and loud. The Canadiens opened the first period with

0: with a 3-2 lead. But the Sabres stormed back to score 3 goals in both the second and third periods. Buffalo going on to defeat the Canadiens 8-3 in Game 6, silencing the party inside and outside the arena.
1: Wasn't our best tonight.
0: Canadiens coach Martin St-Louis visibly disappointed in his team's performance, now turning to Game 7.
1: We've been good at bouncing forward, and that's what we intend to do. You know, we wanted this, you know, for our fan, you know, for us. We wanted this game, and we just didn't play well.
0: The Canadiens and Sabres are now set to play in a decisive Game 7 in Buffalo on Monday. The winner will face the Carolina Hurricanes in the conference final. Alexander Silberman, CBC News, Montreal.
2: An historic night in the Eurovision Song Contest ends in a surprise victory. Bulgaria has secured its first ever title at the global music competition following a final heavily overshadowed by international boycotts. Dominic Valaitis reports.
3: This is Bulgaria's first ever Eurovision title. Pop star Dara and her dance anthem Bangaranga, the clear winner in both the jury and public vote. The 27-year-old was left stunned by her win.
4: This is unbelievable. I don't even know what's going on right now. But I want to thank everybody who felt the Bangaranga and felt connected to the force.
3: Less energetic but far more controversial was Israel's entry. In a final overshadowed by 5 countries boycotting the contest over Gaza, Noam Betan's love song Michelle went on to secure 2nd place. Meanwhile, it was another disastrous year for the UK. Look Mum, No Computers, Ein, Zwei, Drei came in last, with a single point from the Ukrainian jury and a dreaded null point in the public vote. A devastating result for the artist whose real name is Sam Battle. TV critic Scott Bryan told the BBC his entry may have gone too far, even for Eurovision.
5: I think Sam was seen to be maybe a different tactic than in previous years, which had a more mainstream pop sort of sound. This deliberately went the other way into something a bit more eccentric.
3: In the end, the night was Bulgaria's to celebrate. As the winner, it gets to host next year's Eurovision. The big question is whether it can afford to. The country has pulled out before over cost, and there are already concerns about the price tag of hosting the event. Dominic Valaitis for CBC News, Bristol, England.
2: And finally.
6: No inhibitions, make no conditions, get a little out of line.
2: Shania Twain is taking over Las Vegas. The Canadian icon is hosting country music's biggest party. The Academy of Country Music Awards hit the stage tonight. Twain is hosting the gala for the very first time. It's a big night for women in the industry. For the 2nd year in a row, female artists lead the nominations. As for Twain, she's announced a new album, and there's talk of an upcoming tour.
7: I feel like a woman.
2: And that is the latest national and international news from World Report. I'm John Northcott. Thanks for spending part of your weekend with us here at CBC News.

still pretty cool in much of the broadcast region right now this weekend, which is normal for Hay River and Yellowknife, but not so normal for other parts of the territory. Hay River warming up slightly this morning to -3 from -5 earlier, and Yellowknife was -7 when I walked to work, but now -4. I'll have a forecast here in a couple of minutes, an occurrence at 1:30 the hour. On this hour of the show, how have fires and droughts affected the northernmost reptile, the red-sided garter snakes? We'll find out from a researcher here in a few minutes. We'll check in with John Northcott of World Report and your weekend web desk reporter. And in this weekend's gardening column, we'll hear about sharing and community knowledge.

And we are 12 minutes after 8. I remember one May back in Hay River, I think it was 2013 or 2014, quite a long time ago now, well over a decade, where the entire month of May was so warm, like 25 degrees almost every single day. We were going to the beach pretty much the entire month of May. And then June came around, it was warm again, the whole summer was warm like that. And I think by August, I was ready for winter, you know, a proper couple of months of warmth. Well, it hasn't been that warm this year. We've had some decent days so far, although Wrigley looking at a high of 21 today. Anyway, we'll find out what today holds with your forecast. In Fortchip in the Park, you're looking at a mix of sun and cloud, a chance of rain showers or flurries this morning and a high of 8. Sunny in Fort Smith and Fort Resolution and a high of 10. Sunny in Plutzel Cay as well and a high of 2. And sunny in Hay River and a high of 6. Warming up significantly by tomorrow. Hope my mom is okay with that. Sunny in Fort Providence and a high of 10. And sunny in Fort Simpson with a high of 18. Sunny in Fort Liard, Nahanni Butte and Samba Cay and a high of 22 degrees. And sunny in Yellowknife today with a high of 7. Sunny in Wakutiwati, Gilmanty and Betrakoe and a high of 11. And sunny in Wrigley, Norman Wells, Tulita and Fort Good Hope and a high of 21. Sunny in Delaney today, a beautiful day as well with a high of 16. And sunny in Colville Lake and a high of 10. Sunny in Fort McPherson and a high of 17. And sunny in Iqaluit with a high of 11 and Inuvik as well with a high of 11. Sunny in Tuktoyaktuk and a high of 6. Sunny in Pavlotuk with a south wind gusting to 60 and a high of 7. And sunny in Sox Harbor as well with a high of minus at 3. Cloudy in Uluhaktuk, a chance of flurries and then clearing later on and a high of 0. And sunny in Kogloktuk today with a high of 4. Periods of snow this morning in Cambridge Bay and then clearing later on and a high of minus at 5.

In the Yukon, White Horse and Carcross, increasingly cloudy, and a south wind gusting to 50 with a high of 12. Sunny in Watson Lake today, a chance of showers this afternoon with risk of a thunderstorm and a southwest wind gusting to 40 and a high of 14. Increasingly cloudy in Teslin and Atlin, a chance of showers this afternoon and a high of 10, with a south wind gusting to 50 this afternoon. Along Kluane Lake, you're looking at cloudy conditions and a southeast wind gusting to 60 with a high of 13. Cloudy in Haines Junction and a high of 15. Sunny in Ross River and Faro and a high of 13, and sunny as well in Carmax and a south wind gusting to 40 with a high of 16. Sunny in Dawson and Mayo and a high of 16 today. Cloudy in Beaver Creek and a high of 14. And cloudy in Burwash and a southeast wind gusting to 60 with a high of 13. Old Crow, you're looking at a beautiful day as well. Sunny conditions and a high of 17. And sunny along the Dempster and Rock River and a high of 10.

8:16 here on this Sunday morning, the 17th day of May. We're going to start this hour of the show with a song that came out 55 years ago in 1971. This is The Doors with Crawling Kingsnake.

0: is The Doors, a song that came out back in 1971, 55 years ago, that is Crawling King Snake. There we go. 20 minutes after 8. The only place to find snakes in the territory is in Fort Smith. And every year, people head into the Wood Buffalo Park to witness the red-sided garter snakes as they emerge in the spring. But how are the snakes doing given the wildfires and droughts facing the north? A couple years ago, it was reported by CBC that the snakes weren't being seen in their normal numbers. Johanna Stewart is a wildlife researcher based in Fort Smith during her fieldwork, and she's giving a presentation on her work this Wednesday in Fort Smith. And she joins us now on the line to talk more about the snakes and her presentation. Johanna, good morning. Thank you so much for being here.
1: Good morning. Thank you for having me.
0: Yeah, for sure. How are the garter snakes doing nowadays?

0: question. And I mean, I'm still going through my data before I'll have my final results. But a couple of things that we're looking at is to see what their population size is like compared to what it used to be. So the most, I'm studying a few dens. The most well known is the Salt River Den or the Snake Pits. And that population, it does look like it's smaller than what it used to be when my supervisor, Carl Larson, did his research up here back in the 80s.
1: Right.
0: But I'm still looking at some more recent estimates from parks, because it looks like that decline might have actually happened before the fire. So it's a little bit inconclusive there, but a couple other things that I'm looking at to kind of support my findings is also looking at their body condition. So seeing how much weight they're putting on and how that compares to before the fire, as well as sources of mortality after the fire. So we know that fire, it strips away a lot of the ground cover and vegetation that snakes would usually use to hide from predators. And so there can be increased predation following a fire. And we have seen some evidence for that at the dens I'm studying.
1: Right.
0: And then, I mean, another source of mortality is roadkill, which is not new. There was roadkill before the fire and after, but I'm just looking at that, monitoring it, and also bring it up, since if there were population declines during the fire, they might not be able to sustain additional mortality from roadkill. And so I like to remind people that that's something that everyone can do to help these snakes recover, is just watch for them on the roads, especially in the springtime while they're migrating out to their summer hunting grounds, and again in the fall when they return to the den. So just keep an eye out for snakes. Yeah.
1: I know you're still kind of going through your data, but how many snakes are there? What's your guess there?
0: I would guess that, you know, it's maybe 100 to 200 snakes at the dens that I'm looking at, which historically it looks like there were more like 500 snakes, at least at the Salt River Den.
1: Okay.
0: People are noticing that there aren't as many snakes as there used to be.
1: How important are these garter snakes to the ecosystem they live in?
0: Well, I'm not sure exactly how this decline might impact other animals, but we know that they do eat frogs and other, you know, small animals. So that would have kind of a ripple effect. And they're also eaten by other predators, like birds of prey, maybe foxes and weasels. So everything is connected, and you know, a change with the snakes would also affect other animals.
1: So how have the wildfires and drought affected these garter snakes?
0: Yeah, that's exactly what I'm looking at. It might have been population declines from the fire or following the fire because of reduced body condition or something like that. You bring up the drought as well, which we are looking, since these snakes, they mostly eat frogs. And there was a concern that the drought may have also affected frog populations. We don't have great baseline data for that, unfortunately. Mm. But we did do at least some surveys of amphibians in the area, including in burnt areas. And it does seem like there are still lots of frogs around. So that's actually a positive finding, is that there is at least food on the landscape for these snakes.
1: Okay. How is their habitat doing?
0: Well, it's very changed. Some of the dens that I've surveyed, you know, the fire was really intense in these areas. And so right around their overwintering dens, at least, it's been burned, you know, right down to the rock layer. So all of the organic layer, as well as all of their ground vegetation, has been stripped away, which, you know, because they're emerging in such great numbers in the springtime when they're mating, not having that cover from predators, like I said, that could be a big challenge for them.
1: I know your data is still being processed here, but what does this mean for the future of the snakes in the region?
0: Well, when I finish my study, I am going to be sharing my data and my findings with all of my project partners. So that includes the government of the Northwest Territories and Parks Canada and the Indigenous organizations. And I'm hoping that

0: everyone will use kind of, you know, this will be our new baseline data for making decisions about how we try to protect the snakes moving forward. And so whether that's, you know, trying to implement some measures to reduce roadkill, I think that that would be a great thing that we could do.
1: Yeah.
0: Or just making decisions about how we're using the lands where the snakes have their important habitat, like these hibernacula.
1: Yeah. I'm really curious what your research looks like when you're out in the field. Like, what exactly are you doing?
0: It's a pretty great gig. I mean, snakes only like to come out on warm, sunny days. And so I get to go out, you know, on the nice warm days and stay home on the cold ones, which is a perk.
1: Yeah.
0: And then if it is a nice day, I'll be heading out, you know, even today, heading out pretty soon to go check the dens. I check the areas where they're usually basking to see how much activity is going on. And then I'll survey for any unmarked snakes. My study is a mark recapture study. And so
1: what does that mean?
0: That's how we estimate the population size. It's like every year we're grabbing kind of a random sample of snakes, and based on how many of them are ones that we have marked previously in previous years versus how many are new. That's a good question. So we use what's called a pit tag. It's a passive internal transponder. It's a little microchip in a piece of glass that we insert under their skin. And then if we scan them with a pit tag receiver, that lets us know if we've seen that snake before. And it also comes up with their unique ID number. So I can look up the data for an individual snake and see, for example, how much it's grown or how much weight it's putting on year to year.
1: Yeah, it's really cool. So you're out there with a scale weighing the snakes?
0: Yeah, exactly. We measure them, we weigh them, look at their age, look at their sex, reproductive status. And then if they are not already pit tagged, we give them one of those little pit tags before releasing them back at the den where we found them.
1: Oh, that's really cool. Tell me a bit about your presentation coming up on Wednesday.
0: Yeah, so I've had a busy week for presentations. I was in one of the high school last week, and I've been out with a filming crew that's making a documentary these past couple of days. And then I do have, a couple more presentations coming up. I'll be giving at least one talk at Aurora College on Wednesday, as well as maybe another presentation in the evening. And that's just to share the results of basically what we're talking about, what I've seen so far, and make sure that everyone in the community knows what's going on and can, hopefully, you know, if they're interested in snakes and helping with their conservation, there's things that everyone can do. Like I said, even just watching for snakes on the road.
1: Yeah, for sure. What message do you want to leave with listeners about these garter snakes?
0: They're just a really cool piece of our northern biodiversity. I mean, these are the most northern snakes. They're actually the most northern reptile that you'll find anywhere in North America. And it's really amazing that they are even able to live up here, given the harsh winters that we have. And so they're a super, super cool piece of our northern biodiversity, and something that's definitely worth conserving and safeguarding.
1: Yeah, for sure. Well, Johanna, thank you so very much for your time. Have a great long weekend.
0: Yeah, thank you. And thanks everyone listening.
1: That was Johanna Stewart. Her presentation is happening this coming Wednesday at the Aurora College campus in Fort Smith from noon until 1 in room 137. 30 minutes after 8, this is the Weekender on CBC North Radio 1. I'm Jared Monkman, really happy to be with you on this long weekend. Joining me now is your host of World Report, John Northcott. John, good morning. How are you?
2: Good morning, Jared Monkman. How are you?
1: Not too bad. It's minus 7 when I walked to work this morning, so pretty fun. but which I mean not fun?
2: Yeah, exactly. Yeah. Well, our friends in Saskatchewan had plenty of fresh snow yesterday to contend with, although they tell us today there wasn't any. So
1: yeah.
2: they're emerging, if you'll do that. We're keeping a close eye on a number of key stories around the world, not the least of which is what's emerging from Africa. Now, this has the World Health Organization declaring an emergency situation. This Ebola, number of cases in the Democratic Republic of Congo, and a

0: cross the border in Uganda, and concerns for a lot of reasons, not the least of which is that DRC, which is a huge country, actually borders on 9 African countries. So the idea being that if it's becoming a growing concern there, it could easily spill over. And we've already seen a few cases in Uganda. So a lot to unpack and understand there. Not a pandemic risk, the WHO says, but still something that they are watching very closely. And as I say, declaring it an emergency. Canadians, losing last night in what could have been a series clincher for them. They will be back on foreign soil to try to claim a berth to move on to the conference final. Still, that's keeping the fans on the edges of their seats. And speaking of edges of seats, 160 million people, they tell us, had a listen to this last night. Okay, now you can blame me for that earworm that'll follow you around for the rest of the day.
1: Yep, that's, will do, yep.
0: Bulgaria, Daria winning for Bungaranga at the Eurovision Song Contest. It's been going for 70 years, which is kind of hard to believe, I think, but giving ABBA their start, Celine Dion, famously in that a few years ago. So there it is. Bulgaria wins the Eurovision Song Contest.
1: Yeah, really interesting. I want to look back 70 years ago and hear the kind of music that was winning the Eurovision Contest back then, you know?
0: Well, ABBA was probably 50.
1: True enough. Yeah, you know? Gee whiz. Yeah.
0: Yeah.
1: Yeah, so I think like the kinds of music that really wins the competitions like Eurovision is kind of not the same, of course, but it appeals to a lot of people. But, you know, I would never begrudge anyone for liking any kind of music. For example, Lady Gaga. I think she's great. She's got a great voice, but many of her songs are too, what's the word when you feel like your senses are being assaulted, you know? Like, there's too much to it, I think.
0: like your senses are being assaulted.
1: And much music does that to me. So I'm partial to, like, really depressing music, like Nick Drake, you know? I talked about Riverman yesterday, a song I think that's largely about depression. Much of his songs were. Let's have a little taste of it here in a second. This song came out back in the 1970s, I think. This is okay. Nick Drake with Riverman.

0: The first time I heard Nick Drake, I thought he was a modern artist. You know, like his music is really crosses generations and time. You know, it really doesn't exist in any time period like much music does. It's about things much broader than just the time it's in.
1: Yeah, you know, it's funny because you and I have been talking about, we don't just say depressing, we could say contemplative music, maybe.
0: Yeah, there you go.
1: But, so you know, it's if it's just to bring you down, then I don't know if it serves a tremendous purpose, but if it makes you pause and think and consider, I think it's all good. Ron Sexsmith, I practically cry every time I hear one of his songs. Yeah. And, you know, he's quite a lovely guy. I've met him, and I used to run across him in the streets in Tokyo because it has an international following when I lived there, and he would be visiting town. So, yeah, but oh my goodness, the lyrics and the melodies, it's just, you don't put it on casually and, you know, run around the house dusting and rearranging things. You kind of have to either maybe be driving or walking or just sit down to listen.
0: You know, same with Nick Drake. Yeah. Like, you're not going to put it on when you got people over or like you're dusting, you know, the counter. It's like, you got to sit down and listen to that or go for a walk or something. I saw Ron when he came to Folk on the Rocks back in 2010, I think, or 2009. Yeah. And he is really a brilliant songwriter.
1: Yeah, no, he really is, and he's one of those people that in this country, I must say, they don't get enough exposure because, you know, he's certainly a known entity and sells and, as you say, tours and writes for other people as well. So he's you know, big in the industry in his own way, but he doesn't make a lot of noise. He's a very quiet guy, goes about and does his thing. So. Maybe he doesn't get enough attention, but he is one of those people that is, you know, could be edging into national treasure status. We've got so many, there's no question, but he's in the running as far as I'm concerned.
0: Yeah, for sure. I want to leave you, John, with a musician here from the north, from Yellowknife, who I think has music that can appeal to anyone because sometimes his songs are really thoughtful and deep. Sometimes they're high energy like this.

0: This is Digga Wolf. He's based in Yellowknife. He's Klee Cho, sings in Klee Cho as well. And this song, I think, is equal parts, contemplative and also high energy. And people,
1: it's trance-like almost.
0: Totally, totally. Lots of his music is ethereal, spacey, airy, thoughtful, and much of it is high energy like this. Got that Tom Waits voice about him too.
1: Yes, yeah. Well, I have a, apart from doing things around the house or doing things in the shop, just sitting quietly, I often take music specifically for driving. And that is a song that I think would be great to have going as you're behind the wheel down a long highway. I think
0: that's
1: that trance-like, and yet, as you say, energetic aspect of it, for sure.
0: Well, when you come to Yellowknife, John, we'll go down the Ingram Trail and roll the windows down and put on some Digga Wolf.
1: I look forward to it.
0: Yeah, me too. Have a good weekend, John.
1: Okay, man. Cheers.
0: That's your host of World Report, John Northcott. 37 minutes after 8 o'clock here on this Sunday morning. Joining me now is your weekend web desk reporter, Hina Alam. Hina, good morning. How are you?
2: Good morning. How are you doing, Jared?
0: Not too bad. Better because I played some Nick Drake there.
2: Absolutely. And you know what? Yesterday I went home and I listened to Nick Drake. Then I went on to listen to Cat Stevens. And I went on to listen to John Denver. And then Pink Floyd.
0: Oh, great progression.
2: And I still have Nick Drake's Northern Sky running through my head. And I cannot believe lyrics like... They're so beautiful and ethereal. Like, I never felt magic crazy as this. I mean, he doesn't use big words. He doesn't use anything complicated. They're just simple words.
0: The way he puts the words together is what's magical about them.
2: Yeah, and then I realized he and Cat Stevens are so similar. Like, Morning Has Broken, which is one of my favorite Cat Stevens songs, it's about the same time as Nick Drake's Northern Sky. And mine is the sunlight, mine is the morning, born of the one light. Eden saw play, praise with elation, praise every morning, God's creation of the new day. I mean, it's...
0: Wow, it's beautiful. Yeah. Yeah.
2: So going from that, and speaking of earworms... this thing wriggled right into my brain. It's My Memories of Love Will Be a Few. That's okay. John Denver.
0: Yeah. Why that song?
2: I have no idea. I think it was, YouTube sometimes curates playlists for you, and this was one of it. And I was like, huh, I've never actually heard this John Denver song before.
0: Speaking of John Denver, a song that's an earworm for me is Country Road.
2: Oh, yeah, absolutely.
0: I find myself singing that song all the time, yeah.
2: Without a doubt. I think he knew what he was doing with that one.
0: Yeah, probably, yeah, for sure.
2: And then I just want to end on. Words are hard when you're singing, when you're thinking of lyrics.
0: Yeah.
2: Tongue-tied and twisted, just an earthbound misfit, I.
0: Oh, that's beautiful. Yeah.
2: That's Pink Floyd.
0: Yeah, right on.
2: Pink Floyd is the reason.
0: Yeah, for sure.
2: Absolutely.
0: So what is one story that caught your attention this weekend?
2: It's musical. It's a soundtrack of nature. And it's the story about Brian Lendrum, who's an amateur birder, and his favorite time of the year is spring.
0: Yeah,
2: because
0: all the birds return.
2: Yeah, and they're calling out and staking territory, attracting mates, looking for food, raising young. And the thing is, Brian has been blind since infancy, so he depends on his ears to hear what the birds are. He used to, he was given a cassette with bird calls, and he used to try and identify bird calls after listening to the cassette. And then he used to also ask his wife, who's been a partner with through his journey, and can you see what I hear, which is in. What an amazing way of saying something that's lyrical there. And then he also used the Cornell Lab Ornithology website and now the Merlin app on his iPhone.
0: Okay.
2: And he said the Merlin app has been especially helpful because he's losing his hearing now.
0: Wow.
2: Which is really sad because he can't hear birds as well. And so...

0: he records these bird songs and then plays them back. And the Merlin app sometimes picks up a lot of the ones that he misses. Like he can hear ravens, seagulls, those ones, okay. but he misses some of the thrushes and things.
1: Yeah.
0: So still, he has no complaints. I mean, he says he's just grateful for the joy that the birds have brought him. And the hearing loss is just part of the aging process. And he's just thankful that the birds have been his constant companions, even though they didn't know it.
1: Oh, that's a beautiful story. Thank you so much for sharing that, Hina.
0: Absolutely. Go to our website and check it out.
1: Yeah, cbc.ca/north. Well, Hina, thank you so much. Have a great weekend.
0: Thank you. You too.
1: That's your weekend web desk reporter, Hina Alam. On time now for your current conditions. Old Crow, you are 6 degrees above zero, 5 in Haines Junction, 4 in Beaver Creek with winds from the southeast gusting to 30, and 3 right now in Burwash with winds from the southeast gusting to 42. 3 degrees in, 6 in CarMax and 3 right now in Dawson. 4 in Faro, Teslin, you're 3 degrees. 7 degrees in Watson Lake. And good morning to you in Whitehorse, it is at 3. Good morning to you in Cambridge Bay as well. Partly cloudy at minus 14, minus 4 in Coquitlam with mainly sunny conditions. Uluhaktuk, minus 10, mainly sunny in Sox Harbour at minus 8. Pavlatuk, mainly sunny at minus 1 with a south wind gusting to 54. 2 degrees in Tuktoyaktuk. Good morning to you in Inuvik, mainly sunny right now at 7 degrees, our warm spot. 5 in both Iqaluit and Fort McPherson and sunny. Sunny as well in Koval Lake at 1. 3 degrees in Delaney, Fort Good Hope, year 2. 3 in Tulita. Norman Wells, partly cloudy at 6. It's also 6 degrees in Wrigley. Vamati, minus 2, minus 1 right now at Hwati. Wakwati, sunny at minus 6, and mainly sunny in Yellowknife as well. It's minus 4. 6 degrees above zero in Samba Cay. Fort the Arden, Honey Butte at 4. Mostly cloudy in Fort Simpson at 2 degrees, and Fort Providence are minus 1. Hay River, mainly sunny. Good morning, Mum. It is minus 3, warming up to 5 degrees today, but much warmer tomorrow, which is good news. Minus 2 right now in Fort Resolution. In Palouse, okay, minus 6, minus 2, and sunny in Fort Smith, and sunny in Fort Chip in the Park at 1 degree.

0: 44 minutes after 8 o'clock here on this Sunday morning. It is time now for your gardening column. If you're just starting out as a gardener, the whole process can feel overwhelming. I know this from experience. But this week at Lona Sorensen's garden, people from communities like Fort Good Hope, Talita, and Hua Ti gathered to learn about gardening and share in community knowledge. I hung out with the crew this week as they learned about gardening and found out why sharing knowledge is so important.
1: Well, that's how to do a proper workshop.
2: I have all these great gardeners in here.
3: Well, I'd like to welcome everybody to our traditional territory of Chief Dragon's Territory, home of the Yellowknife Dene First Nation. Chief Ernest Matsina, Chief of Deta. Actually, I got invited to come here, and I'm really glad to come here and see the hard work of the of different communities, of the actual people that are doing the work. It's encouraging.
4: My name is Joseph Musnos Jr. I'm from Hua Ti. I'm here to learn how to properly garden for Hua Ti. I'm hoping to learn how to make plants in the right way.
5: My name is Vivian Edge-Emmanuel, and I'm from Fort Good Hope, and I'm here to learn more about gardening. I've been helping with our community garden.

0: And since 2011, and over the years I've taken a few short gardening courses, but trying to help other gardeners. I need to learn more skills so that we can grow better and bigger vegetables in our gardens, because we're weak in knowing about how to maintain our soil and keep healthy soil so that we have more healthy vegetables come out of the gardens. And I don't know everything about gardening. Like, we don't have much training. We don't have the resources in small communities for people who can come and train us for like over a whole year. And our weakness is how to keep healthy soil, how to fertilize, how often to test, and how to test our soil so that we know what we can add to it to make it healthy. And just in the short time this morning, Lona has talked to us about what we can do to amend some soil, some tips on amending soil. And she did a little demonstration on testing soil. And we also had Ecology North come to Good Hope on the weekend, and they showed us how to do the soil test as well. And how to make homemade fish fertilizer, because we've had a lot of suggestions that we don't have to buy expensive stuff. Gardening doesn't have to be expensive. So like learning to make our own fish fertilizer, like that'll save us, because transportation costs have skyrocketed.
1: We're just kind of like feeling the peat, because I soaked it the other day, and now because it's because it froze over last night, it's just like almost rock hard. Texture, like how much I like soaked it, and how much like moisture it's holding. I'm Annie Struess. I'm from Yellowknife. On my mother's side, they're from Ray Bechico. And I basically just love gardening, and I'm getting back into it. I hope that one day I can also teach people, not like a commercial wise, but like just help people understand gardening. And I know the like a bit of the soil and stuff here, so that, you know, if I'm staying down in Nanaimo, I can be, the soil in Yellowknife is different than this one. We have to be a little bit more productive. We have to find what really actually works. What works down there doesn't work up here. And because we have a short and colder climate and really, really dry, we have to find hardy plants. I really like getting together, hearing stories, even like telling itty bitty tidbits I had learned, and learning more of what I haven't even used. Seeing what worked for other people may work for me.
2: Hi, my name's Ted McKenzo, and I'm from Delaney. My passion came from when I had children. As soon as my son was born, I was a stay-at-home dad for the first year, and just watching them grow up made me realize I have to do something to provide them a better life and get better food, because back home you get flown in produce once a week. Yep. And as soon as it's there, you have 2 days to eat it before it spoils. Yep. And so I got in touch with Lone, and she showed me the produce that she grows up here, and it was amazing. It tasted so good, and like I can't even compare the taste to the store stuff. This is my first year. I've been trying to deal with this for the last couple of years with funding and finding things, and getting in touch with all these people who are also growing and who are our experience is the well of knowledge that I'm taking back home and hopefully produce to my own community, that I can show them, like, you don't need to be a PhD scientist to grow food. You just have to understand some certain specifics and just grow it. My plan is to do this garden, to show and teach people and students and kids and like my own kids that this is how you do it. Like, you just get the seeds, you harden them off if you're doing it indoor. If you're starting outdoors, you wait for it to heat. And then hopefully by the time next year that we have more gardens back home and that I'm not the only garden. My hope is that one day that we are non-reliant on the stores, but like to the point where we are producing

our own produce that they don't need to ship in lettuce, that we can just bring our produce to the store and people can grab it either free of charge because it's grown from the community for the community, or supplement it with money and use that money for programs to support your youth to come out in sports or whatever they want to do.

And it's also on the inside of that, it's also super sharp. Do you see that? If you have bad weeds, this one easily. Now again, this soil is a bit frozen, but easily you can work it this way down. So say I had a really stubborn one of those potentilla, you saw how long that root is. I can actually go in, I can step on it and almost use it as a spade and get all of that root out from that weed. It's been a true joy to have these amazing committed gardeners from 5 communities be here together. It's been so good to see them get to know each other and to share knowledge. Yesterday, the 3 there from the Satu, they sat and they talked about their problem solved, some watering issues that they had out in the communities. And it was just so wonderful to see how willing they are to support each other. Each of us will come with a brilliant idea or a point of view or an experience that can really help everyone else. And I think also just knowing that we're not alone. We've got other people who are equally gardening out there. So it's just good to be connected, to share this time. And then this afternoon, before we finish for this round of training, we're going to talk about how do we stay connected, how do we stay so we can continue to have the sense of the connection, of the knowing we can reach out to each other. So we'll often just get on video, we'll problem solve, we'll figure out the next steps together. Other people might be a little more shy. So maybe texting is better or, you know, just finding ways that is comfortable for each gardener to stay connected, we will. We're also looking to be together again in July. So that's really something to also look forward to, give some nice excuse to maybe update each other. What have been your successes this week? Well, we kind of do a check-in at the end of each day, and I ask, well, what was really good about today? What was a highlight of your day? And each and every one will bring something up that they, oh, we learned about irrigation systems. That is interesting. Or, whoa, today I learned this thing about this plant that I didn't know. Now I'm going to try to incorporate that. So it's just lovely because you never quite know what is going to pop up for each one. But each of them have indicated, oh, I've learned so much. Now I know how to do this. Or, you know, and there are still some things that we're going to have to work on together. Like how do we remove some of the barriers to getting the funding and, you know, like different things. So sort of a little bit bigger picture things as well on top of it. Because we're garden coordinators here. So we're more than just working in the garden for the money. We're really caring. We're trying to look at the bigger picture of, well, where also in the future, how much can we take, what is it really going to take step by step towards more food security, which means more land, more skills in the communities, more people interested in Fort Good Hope. Vivian has been at this for 15 years. And she's got like so many people that want to come gardening with her. So she feels much more skillful now to take some of this knowledge home. Even she was telling me about how to do the soil testing. She's now so confident with that she's going to take it home and teach that to some of her key gardeners in her community. Cut right onto the roots of those weeds.

0: world around him.
1: Can you see what I hear?
0: That is the question Lendrum says he sometimes asked his wife, who's also a bird enthusiast. Lendrum has used technology to help him identify bird calls, beginning with cassettes in the 1980s to CDs and then the Cornell Lab of Ornithology website, and now the Merlin app on his iPhone. The Merlin app has been especially helpful as Lendrum loses his hearing. He first became aware of this problem about 10 years ago.
1: I really don't hear the birds very well at all.
0: So the birder sometimes likes to stand outside his home on the shores of Lake LaBarge and record the calls and songs around his property. And with the help of the app on his iPhone, he hears what his ears miss. Still, he says he has no complaints.
1: I guess I feel grateful for the joy that I have had. And it's more attenuated now, but that's part of the aging process. I think that applies to many, many things that happen while you're aging, and you just learn to appreciate what you still have rather than crying over what you don't have anymore.
0: The birds, he says, have been constant companions even though they didn't know it. Thank you so much to Hina Alam for that lovely tape with a really reflective, wise man. That is Brian Lendrum talking about losing his hearing while being a birder. 90 seconds left here in the Sunday edition of The Weekender for this long weekend. I hope you have a good rest of your day and enjoy the cooler temperatures until it really gets warm tomorrow, unless you're in the SAW 2 this weekend. 21 degrees in Wrigley. I'd be wearing shorts and a t-shirt for sure. Anyway, that's it for me here on this Sunday edition of The Weekender. I won't be on the show tomorrow. It'll be a special edition of The Weekender hosted by Chris McIntyre in the Yukon. It is pre-recorded. It'll air tomorrow morning from 6 until 8:37. It's all about stories about community gems, gold, as some people might call them. The kind of people that make a place great. You'll hear from my auntie, Kim Lee from Hay River, on that show as well. So tune in tomorrow morning for a special edition of The Weekender hosted by Chris McIntyre in Dawson City. And coming up after The Weekender here is the Sunday Magazine. More weather after the news. And that's it for me here. Have a great rest of your long weekend. I'm Jared Monkman. Talk to you again soon.

That was Lona Sorensen there talking about the workshop they had this week and what they learned in sharing in community knowledge. People from Fort Good Hope, Delaney, Talita, and Wati were in town this week. 3.5 minutes left here in this Sunday edition of The Weekender. As Hina was talking about in our chat earlier this hour, spring is Brian Lendrum's favorite time of the year. Lendrum has been blind since he was a baby, so he depends on his ears to tell him a little bit more about the work.

0: This is World Report. Good morning, I'm John Northcott. A major international response is underway this morning as global health authorities sound the alarm over an expanding Ebola crisis. A severe spike in cases within the Democratic Republic of Congo has now threatened communities across the border in Uganda, forcing international agencies to deploy their most severe warnings. With the latest on the ground, we're joined by reporter Michael Beleke in Kampala. Michael, what are we hearing from the World Health Organization?
1: Well, the World Health Organization has declared this a public health emergency of international concern. Essentially, it's the highest level of global alarm. But importantly, WHO is stressing this is not a pandemic and there is no recommendation for border closures or travel bans. The concern is really about mobilizing international support and putting neighboring countries on high alert because of the cross-border movement involved in this outbreak. WHO says the outbreak is being driven by the Bundibugyo strain of Ebola, which is more complicated because there are currently no approved vaccines or treatments specifically for this strain.
0: So, Michael, we're talking about Uganda and Congo. What are we hearing in terms of the situation on the ground?
1: On the ground, the epicenter remains the Ituri province, that is in the eastern side of the Democratic Republic of Congo near the Ugandan border, where authorities have reported 8

0: laboratory confirmed cases, and there are also about 250 suspected cases. Among these, 80 people are believed to have died from Ebola across several zones in this area. And health teams are racing to trace contacts, isolate suspected infections, and strengthen screening. But insecurity in the Eastern DR Congo is making that response much harder. WHO and Africa CDC say the population movement, especially through mining towns and busy border routes, raises the risk of wider spread. On the Ugandan side, though, officials have confirmed two laboratory cases. One of them is dead, and several suspected contacts are under quarantine. Uganda has experienced handling Ebola outbreaks before, so the surveillance and screening have already been intensified, especially at the border points and health facilities. The declaration hasn't sparked panic, but it has clearly raised concern, with health authorities emphasizing vigilance rather than alarm.
1: Reporter Michael Beleke in Kampala. Thanks, Michael.
0: You're welcome.
1: Turning to hantavirus now, samples from a Canadian traveler who was on that virus-stricken cruise ship have been sent to the National Microbiology Laboratory in Winnipeg. The new round of testing comes after a man in his 70s received a presumptive positive result. He's among four passengers who left the ship last week and have been under quarantine in British Columbia. Dozens of other low-risk and high-risk contacts nationwide are actively being monitored. We're learning new details about alleged terrorism offenses linked to a shooting outside the U.S. consulate in Toronto back in March. U.S. prosecutors say Iranian proxies were behind at least two shooting attacks in the city. Canadian officials treated the case as a major national security investigation from the very start, leading to an extensive RCMP probe. New court documents say the plot also targeted local synagogues, exposing a coordinated foreign-funded campaign operating on Canadian soil. A drone strike targeting the United Arab Emirates' Seoul nuclear power plant sparks a perimeter fire. The UAE has been accusing Iran of launching drone and missile attacks in recent weeks. While officials report no safety breach, the attack comes amid a dangerous spike in regional tensions. Meanwhile, on Iranian state television, presenters have begun appearing on air holding firearms. During one live broadcast, a host even simulated firing a weapon at a UAE flag. This is all part of an effort to prepare the Iranian public for what could be a prolonged war. In sports, the Montreal Canadiens are heading into another Game 7. Canada's lone team at the NHL playoffs missed a massive opportunity to clinch the series on home ice after a defensive collapse against the Buffalo Sabres. It means their entire season now comes down to a final winner-take-all showdown tomorrow night. The CBC's Alexander Silverman has the details.
2: The electric and energetic atmosphere outside Montreal's Bell Centre, with nearby streets packed with thousands of Habs fans, started off strong and loud. The Canadiens opened the first period with a 3-2 lead. But the Sabres stormed back to score three goals in both the second and third periods. Buffalo going on to defeat the Canadiens 8-3 in Game 6, silencing the party inside and outside the arena.
3: Wasn't our best tonight.
2: Canadiens coach Martin St-Louis visibly disappointed in his team's performance, now turning to Game 7.
3: We've been good at bouncing forward, and that's what we intend to do. You know, we wanted this, you know, for our fan, you know, for us. We wanted this game, and we just didn't play well.
2: The Canadiens and Sabres are now set to play in a decisive Game 7 in Buffalo on Monday. The winner will face the Carolina Hurricanes in the conference final. Alexander Silberman, CBC News, Montreal.
1: Regardless of how that decisive Game 7 plays out in Buffalo, Quebec will still be represented on the ice right through to the Stanley Cup final. That's because every single official NHL puck is manufactured and printed in the province. Natalia Weitzel takes us inside a local factory supplying the playoffs.
4: Every time the Montreal Canadiens hit the ice, they're carrying a little piece of Quebec. That's because official pucks for the National Hockey League are produced in the province. It all starts in a rubber manufacturing plant.

0: plant in Saint-Jérôme, just north of Montreal. Raw ingredients are mixed together and then carefully molded into individual discs. Those blank pucks are then shipped to Sherbrooke in southern Quebec, where the official logos are carefully printed on.
1: So you're seeing the cleaned raw pucks basically going onto the silt spray machine.
0: Anita Chandon is with in Glasgow, the company that's behind the printing. As she walks around a fast-moving conveyor belt, she explains the machine applies the logo layer after layer. Chandon says NHL teams can go through dozens of pucks in a single game, so the printing process has to go fast, especially during the playoffs. Logos need to be updated every time a team is eliminated, showing the exact date and the exact round that's being played.
2: We can run probably 12 to 1500 pucks in an hour.
0: Jason Drolet's family has been involved with the printing company for decades. He says it's a sense of pride knowing their product is being used by Quebec's favorite team.
3: And honestly, it's just exciting to see that a puck made in Sherbrooke is hitting the ice every Stanley Cup playoffs, every game.
0: From factory floors in Quebec, these pucks are then shipped out to arenas across the continent. A reminder that Canada's game is also made in Canada. Natalia Weichsel, CBC News, Montreal.
4: And finally, history is made at the Eurovision Song Contest, Bulgaria, claiming the top prize for the first time after a dramatic grand final. Daniel Rosny reports.
5: 25 acts from 25 countries performed in what is the world's most watched entertainment show, with a global audience estimated to be around 160 million. Finland's act was a hit with the crowd in the arena, and despite being the favourite to win for months, the dramatic pop ballad failed to get enough points from either the public watching or the juries made up of music experts. In a repeat of last year, Israel placed high on the leaderboard for a significant chunk of the voting. The country's involvement this year was controversial, prompting five countries to boycott over Israel's war in Gaza. Israeli singer Noam Betan's ballad scored points with home audiences, but his participation and high ranking received this reaction at the venue. And it may fuel more conversations about Eurovision's voting system and which countries it welcomes into the competition moving forward. In the end, it was Bulgaria's Dara who leapfrogged Israel, marking the first time the Eastern European nation has won the competition. It's a shock win, but this catchy pop song, and its clever choreography means next year's Eurovision Song Contest will be held in Bulgaria. Daniel Rosny for CBC News in Vienna, Austria.
4: And that is the latest national and international news from World Report. I'm John Northcott. Thanks for spending part of your weekend with us here at CBC News.
6: In your weather for today, sunny in Wrigley, Norman Wells, Tulita, and Fort Good Hope, and a high of 21. Sunny in Delaunay as well, with a high of 16. Sunny in Fort McPherson, and a high of 17. And sunny in Iqaluit and Inuvik, and a high of 11. Sunny in Duktuyaktok as well, and a high of 6. And sunny in Pavlotok, with a south wind gusting to 60, and a high of 7. A chance of flurries this morning in Uruhaktok, and then clearing later on, with a high of 0. Sunny in Kogloktok, and a high of 4. And clearing this morning in Cambridge Bay, and a high of minus at 5.
7: Good morning. On this 17th of May, I'm Pia Chattopadhyay, and this is the Sunday Magazine. Ottawa and Alberta have reached a deal that is reshaping Canada's energy and environmental policies. First up, we'll break down the politics of the move. After that, if you're on a road trip this long weekend, you might want to make a detour. Travel writer Will Ferguson will tell us why Canada's hidden gems make some of the best destinations. In hour two, fuel, fertilizer, and Canada's farmers discover how rising costs driven by war in the Middle East are hitting our agriculture industry and what that could mean for you. And later on, she's been studying ancient Greece and Rome for half a century, and Mary Beard says they still have the power to shock. The great classicist will tell us how this history connects to our lives today. It all starts right now on the Sunday Magazine.

0: Construction of a new oil pipeline from Alberta to British Columbia's west coast could begin as early as September of next year. Prime Minister Mark Carney and Premier Danielle Smith were all smiles as they made the announcement in Calgary, with Smith calling the deal, quote, a good day for Alberta and a good day for Canada. But not all of Canada's leaders agree. Our Sunday politics panel is here. Marika Walsh is a senior political reporter in the Globe and Mail's Ottawa Bureau. Felice Chin is Alberta Bureau Chief at The Hub. And Max Fawcett is lead columnist at Canada's National Observer. Good morning, everyone.
1: Good morning.
2: Hello.
0: Marika, let me begin with you. In addition to paving the way for a pipeline, this new agreement includes a plan to increase Alberta's industrial carbon price, though at a slower pace, slower rate than under the last federal government of Justin Trudeau. So what are your broad strokes on how this was all unveiled?
3: What is most fascinating, I think, about Friday's announcement is the fact that, politically speaking, the difference between Premier Smith and Prime Minister Mark Carney's commentary. Prime Minister Mark Carney was focusing on the carbon price, on the emissions reductions, talking about climate action and insisting he still has environmental credibility, whereas Premier Smith was all focused, all in on the pipeline. And that, I think, shows the divergence in the goals between each of them, in a sense, in getting this done. Of course, Mark Carney has also made it clear he wants a pipeline. He wants that economic diversity that ensures Canada has more economic security, as he says. But there is a different political base that they are speaking to, and we saw that very clearly on Friday.
0: Okay, so Max, to Marika's point, the Prime Minister and Alberta Premier made a joint announcement, and then they held their own news conference. So what do you make of the language and optics used by each one of them and what they each decided to focus on?
4: I'm reminded that for a guy who wasn't expected to be very good at politics, the Prime Minister is turning out to be a pretty skilled hand at it. You know, when the most ideologically rigid members of these two competing worldviews are angry with a decision, and, you know, the climate community is pretty upset with the Prime Minister, you know, the separatist community is pretty upset with the Premier, that's a good sign that you've split the middle of the political fairway, and that's where Liberal Prime Ministers tend to do their best work. You know, I'm sure the people who think we should shut in oil and gas production to address the climate crisis or think that any deal with Ottawa is a form of surrender are not happy. But those are not the people that the Prime Minister needs to be reaching. And frankly, they're probably not the people that the Premier of Alberta needs to be reaching either. You know, the calculus for Danielle Smith is a little more complicated here. Since the only people that really seem to matter to her are the, you know, thousands of separatists controlling her party, not the millions of people in Alberta, how she sells this deal to them and how it interacts with their fervent desire for a referendum is a big question, because calling that referendum, and it seems like that's her only move left, would almost certainly scotch any new pipeline to the West Coast.
0: Felice, you're in Alberta. What's the read there? I know it'll be like diverse, but like, what's the general feeling after this announcement? And we've had a couple of days for it to sink in.
2: I think it's not that different from when the first announcement was made. I think the first announcement was extra significant because of how positive it was. And so it signaled to the industry that there's alignment between the two levels of government that historically have had lots of disagreement. The oil patch reaction is still one of cautious optimism, with a renewed focus now on opposition to the industrial carbon pricing and the timelines around pathways. What I will note, though, however, is the timeline we're looking at here. For all the talk around the 2040 industrial carbon tax, you know, ultimate headline price of $140 per ton, you know, the more immediate headline that jumps to me is the 2030 deadline for the floor pricing to come into effect. This is, I would argue, a more meaningful signal to the industry. It basically sets the status quo for the foreseeable future, at least in this political cycle. I mean, all of us remember Kyoto, Paris, all of these other targets that have been set in the past and how many of them have been missed. So who knows if this 2040 deadline is even real. What we do know, though, is that, you know, Carney and you know, many of the other people will be around for at least the 2031. And I think, to me, then that signals that there is a willingness to signal stability and something that the industry can depend on so that it can draw out perhaps a private proponent for this pipeline. If we look at when they hope to get construction started, which is quite ambitious, by the way, September 2027, approval, all of that, that is within the timeline before the floor pricing kicks in. So that to me also is a sign that they want to draw out a private proponent.
0: Felice, let me stick with you on that point about the private proponent, because there isn't one at this point. It seemed to me on Friday when the Premier and Prime Minister were making this announcement that they seem confident with these changes and these proposed changes down the line that a private proponent is, I don't know, either in the bag or coming forward very soon. What's your read on that?
2: Well, we have heard from Enbridge now that they are open to considering coming forward. And now Enbridge has said this before. We also know that from Danielle Smith's various trip abroad that there is potential investment from foreign investors, whether it's from the UAE, Asia, some kind of state-owned enterprise or otherwise. We know that there is talk of some kind of consortium. Some First Nations have already expressed possible interest in co-ownership. Fort McKay, for example, the Métis Association or some group like that in Alberta have also expressed this in the past. So I think there is a, you know, potential opportunities there. More broadly speaking, across the industry, we are starting to see mergers and acquisitions coming back into the industry, maybe more on the natural gas side of things, but natural gas and the oil sands are more interconnected than people realize. And so, and then of course, if we look south, there's renewed talk of Keystone reopening. So if you were to look at where the dollars are going and where people are willing to signal where their dollars are going, there are some positive signs there as well.
0: Okay, Marika, I want to go next door from Alberta to British Columbia for a moment, because Premier David Eby is not pleased. So he put out this statement following the announcement by Smith and Carney. It reads, I'll read a bit of it. It says, quote, as a country, it's time to stop rewarding bad behavior. It cannot be the case that the projects that get prioritized in Canada are those where a premier threatens to leave the country. So that's what David Eby said. He is scheduled to meet with Carney in the next couple of days. What is this deal? What message is it sending to other provinces? Is EB right in the sense that you can't make one province whole by making the others less whole?
3: I think that what we saw from David Eby was the art of rhetoric over substance. And I don't mean that in a derisive way. He is clearly upset by the pipeline talk, by the renewed focus on it, and by sort of what he sees as a stranglehold Alberta has had on the national conversation because of the separatist question. But when you actually drill down into his statement, he's saying no to very little. Mm. The only thing he is adamantly saying no to is any change to the tanker ban on the North Coast. So that leaves a big opening for a southern route pipeline. And the concern in BC is real. People on the coast, people in Metro Vancouver, people on Vancouver Island are very concerned about environmental damage from another, or the potential, excuse me, of environmental damage from another pipeline and the potential risks of a leak and spill mitigation and all of those question marks that BC would have to wear in order for Alberta's economy to thrive. And so that is the tension, but I think his rhetoric is speaking to his political base, and the rest of his statement really speaks to the possibility of making a deal with Carney. The Prime Minister has signaled he wants deals. This carbon price that he has set with Alberta lowers the carbon price, the industrial carbon price, across the country. Carney said on Friday this will apply pending bilateral deals across the country. And so there is now a different economic floor that industry across the country is working with as they make their plans for, as Felice said, the next 4 years and then the next decade, two decades. And so, you know, there are huge hurdles still to come for Premier Smith and Prime Minister Carney, not least of which, you know, the BC approval or acquiescence to a pipeline route. And then, of course, more broadly, and I think more importantly from the court's perspective, is how Indigenous groups and First Nations groups respond. Because we saw previously that when governments tried to rush approvals, as they did under Stephen Harper, the courts threw them out for

0: sort of failing to substantively consult with First Nations groups.
1: Max, you know, Marika mentioned a southern route, but at this point, Danielle Smith favors this northern route. That would potentially carry Alberta oil to the port of Prince Rupert, BC. I bring that up because that is where you are from. So if we have the federal government and the Alberta government saying that this process is going to respect Canada's duty to consult, particularly with Indigenous group, what does genuine partnership actually have to look like on a route like this one, where the stakes and the interests are so different depending on who you are and where you are?
2: Yeah, I mean, my family's from Prince George, I'm from Vancouver, but that part of the country is just different than certainly Alberta when it comes to the legal relationship with First Nations. And that was one of the lessons of Northern Gateway. And, you know, I for all the talk of federal regulations and, pipeline approvals, the biggest impediment certainly to getting a pipeline to the North Coast is the full and enthusiastic support of the Indigenous communities there. And Danielle Smith does not seem to understand that, because her government right now is appealing a court decision in Alberta around its referendum that upheld Indigenous treaty rights, and she's appealing that. So if you're a First Nations community, a First Nations leader in BC contemplating a pipeline that is probably going to be headlined by the government of Alberta, it will probably be the de facto proponent, as Felice mentioned earlier. How are you going to look at the behavior of the Alberta government in relation to its apparent separatist ambitions? Are you going to want to trust that government? Are you going to want to give it your support? And if you don't, well, that slows things down well past any of the deadlines that are out there. So, you know, the premier, it may have been a good day for her or for the province, certainly for the country on Friday, but she has boxed herself in here in a space where, you know, the next deadlines are on her, and she is making it much, much more difficult to satisfy them in a positive way. So I don't know if this is part of her, you know, 3D chess strategy around dealing with the separatists, but it seems to me like if you're trying to build a new pipeline to the West Coast, what you need is political stability and the support of Indigenous communities. And she is creating the conditions for neither of those things right now.
1: Felice, where are you on how difficult this moment is for Alberta's premier? I mean, is this deal, I don't want to say enough, because again, the separatist sentiment is diverse. It won't satisfy some people no matter what anyone does, but there is some movement for some people. Is this deal enough to quell the cacophony of voices in the separatist movement in Alberta?
3: I think we already know the answer to that, which is no, because we've got factions of her base going on national television, basically threatening to take her out, on Power and Politics. So this is happening. Her big tent is getting incredibly wobbly right now. And in trying to keep her party together, she is sending a bit of a mixed signal here with her government's intention to appeal this duty to consult decision. Right? And duty to consult is such key to getting a pipeline built. I understand that there is an argument there that, this court case involving the referendum push, it may create that, this signal that, First Nations can veto, a political decision, via the duty to consult, and therefore we need to appeal. I understand there is an argument for the flip side of that, but to me, I just don't see that. And while we're in the midst of trying to get all of these pieces together, and then, like Northern Gateway, like Max said, was such a good example of that. I'll remind listeners that project had some 30 plus First Nations signing on to it. So these are not projects that have a unanimous opposition or support. And so everything depends on like who are the ones disagreeing and how are we navigating that duty to consult bit of it. And I think that, right now she's letting the separation conversation take over. It is no longer confined to Alberta. And beyond the judicial questions that this raises, this is uncertainty for investors. This is political uncertainty as well.
1: And Marika, it's not just Danielle Smith that has to concern herself. with separation noise, voices.

0: Realities. It's also the prime minister who, I'll remind our listeners, holds a majority, yes, but a thin one. And so let's go into the Liberal caucus because there are MPs with strong views on the environment, Stephen Guilbeault obviously being the person that comes to mind, but there are others. What have you been hearing about how strong dissenting voices are within the federal Liberal Party and what the prime minister has to do to keep them happy as well?
1: Mm-hmm. Well, I think in the short term, I would say overall, they are muted at best. And we saw that just by the fact that nobody went on the record, as far as I could tell on Friday, really strongly coming out against this. Part of that has to do with people's reading of the political landscape and understanding that Prime Minister Mark Carney has the backing of most of the electorate, and he is charting a course that is supported by the electorate. And also by the vast majority of Liberal MPs, I think. I think most MPs would say they needed to recalibrate. However, Stephen Guilbeault, as you mentioned, is an outlier who has already said he is sort of weighing his options at his future in the Liberal Party. And while that might not be sort of well understood outside of Francophone, Quebec, within Quebec, he is a really big force and he does have an impact on the zeitgeist there. So what he does will matter. And it might also be said that while the prime minister has the sort of honeymoon social political capital now to do these things, how that changes in 3 to 4 years is really hard to predict. And so there are vulnerabilities that he might be creating, and he's doing it because he sees the need for the greater good in this case, as he sees it. But they are potential vulnerabilities that are coming down the pipe. And I think, you know, to your question to Felice about the response from the separatist movement, it's not related, right? Because this is part of his push to show, as he said many times, that Canada works with Alberta in it, that Alberta can benefit from being part of Alberta. And that's his argument, not as I understand it, to the hardline separatists, but more to the mushy middle, to the persuadable people who feel disenfranchised by Ottawa and who could be convinced. And from the conversations I've had with people around him, with people within the Liberal Party, it's that he is trying to make this case and make this deal to show that the Federation is working and that that will help convince the people who are still persuadable. It's not about convincing the people who are in Danielle Smith's hardcore UCP base.
0: The other thing I noted, Marika, was on Thursday, so the day before the potential pipeline announcement, was this announcement by the Prime Minister on the electricity grid and expanding and doubling the country's electrical grid by 2050. In that press conference, you know, he talked somewhat about the need for renewables and the green stuff. This is all sort of interconnected. It seems to me it's a bit like, you know, trying to, you know, walk and chew gum at the same time, that both things can be legitimate, but that he is trying to satisfy different constituencies.
1: Yeah, I think he was very clearly last week trying to satisfy the sort of left flank of his base, the more progressive constituency that does still want to see climate action. We saw that with how he presented the electricity policy on Thursday. And then we saw that again with how I mentioned how he was focusing on climate action in unveiling this plan to expand oil sands production and build a pipeline to the West Coast, right? He was clearly focusing on the flip side of that agreement. And the reason for that is because of what I talked about, the need to bolster or backstop his own base. And also, again, it's hard to imagine it right now, but there is a possibility, there is a potential. If you go too far away from your left flank, then the NDP could see a potential to break back in, especially in BC, in a way that they were swept out in the last election. I'm not saying that will happen. I'm saying it's all about risk mitigation and it's all about the risks you're taking and the trade-offs you're making. And what the expectation is that this could be one of the trade-offs and that they need to be careful to balance that. And I'll note that, you know, when the MOU between Alberta and Canada was first signed in November, vote intention for the Liberals, according to the Angus Reid Institute, did drop in BC. So we're not talking about something that is an impossible situation. It is possible. We just don't know how strong that sentiment actually is yet, and we won't for a while.
0: Max, the economy, the environment, these are big concerns our country is

0: facing. I mean, it's enormous global and geopolitical changes and concerns there. What does this moment tell us about how Canada is thinking and positioning ourselves?
1: This is a prime minister who frames almost everything in the language of economics. And you know, that's not exactly surprising given his background and what he's most competent in. But I think that that message and that framing really resonates with Canadians right now. And you see it in the poll numbers. You know, I believe the Liberals are now up double digits in BC, even after the MOU. Mm-hmm. So this is landing in constituencies and places that maybe it wasn't expected to. And I think it's a really interesting contrast to the previous Liberal government. You know, the Trudeau government was very good at setting climate ambitions, at talking about goals, at talking about targets. It was not very good at actually delivering the policy architecture that would get the country moving in that direction, and certainly not very good at defending it from political attacks. Mm-hmm. And what Carney is doing is he is cloaking all of his climate policies in the language of jobs, of economic progress, of investment. And I think that really works with a lot of Canadians. You know, I think it's important to remember, you know, there's a lot of rending of garments in the climate community over the decrease in the headline price. But what really matters for companies in the business of decarbonization, it's not the headline price. It's where credits in the carbon markets are actually trading. Before the MOU was announced, they were under $20 a ton, not the $95 headline price. Right now, they're around $40. So getting to $130 is almost a 10% increase annualized from current levels. Like, businesses are getting a level of policy certainty and detail that just wasn't there under the previous government. So, you know, I think that is how he's trying to bridge the gap between the climate community, the business community, and the millions of Canadians who happen to live their daily lives in between those two spaces. And I think so far it's working.
0: We will leave it there. Thank you, all three of you, for joining us, especially on this long weekend. And thanks for the robust conversation. Appreciate you all so much. Thank you.
2: Thank you.
1: Pleasure.
0: Marika Walsh is a senior political reporter in the Globe and Mail's Ottawa Bureau. Felice Chin is Alberta Bureau Chief at The Hub. And Max Fawcett is lead columnist at Canada's National Observer.

0: I'm Pia Chattopadhyay, and you are listening to the Sunday Magazine on CBC Radio and streaming live on the CBC News app. You can also listen on demand via CBC Listen and wherever you get your podcasts. This May long weekend marks the gateway to summer. For many Canadians, it is prime time to get out of town or make plans to do so in the coming months. And if you are among those taking a trip, there is a good chance you are sticking close to home. Cross-border travel from Canada to the United States has been down for more than a year. And new data from Statistics Canada shows the number of people flying within our country was up 10% in March compared to the same month last year. So if you are assembling your Canuck bucket list, we have just the guy to help you hit the road. Will Ferguson is a longtime novelist and travel writer, and he's collected several of his stories in a new book. It is called Meanwhile, Back in Nokomis, Tales from Canada and Elsewhere. Will, happy Victoria Day weekend, or happy May 24. We call it different things depending on where we live in our country. Anyway, happy long weekend to you.
1: Thank you, Pia. How are you?
0: I'm good. What do you call this weekend?
1: I call this weekend a chance to sleep in, basically, which is the same as every other weekend. So there's not a big difference. I work at home.
0: Yeah.
1: I have to be told when there's a holiday.
0: Yeah.
1: But May weekend is the best. That's the best weekend to travel. Absolutely.
0: Okay. Yes. I because I'm from Saskatchewan, where we always called it Victoria Day long weekend. And then I moved to Ontario and I called it May 24. And I was confused at first because I'm like,

0: but it's not the 24th. And then they said it's because it's a beer. Anyway, happy long weekend. There you go.
1: We would say Victoria Day in Calgary.
0: Yes, yes. This shows the diversity of our country, which is exactly why we want to talk to you today, because you have traveled all over the world, Will. You've lived in many places, but you've kept coming back to Canada to explore our vast corners. So why? What keeps you curious about our own backyard?
1: Well, Canada, first of all, it's such an eclectic country. It's really this eclectic, eccentric collection of far-flung outposts. It's so big. The landscape is so varied, and I'm really attracted to the like little niches and side corners. You could spend an entire lifetime traveling in Canada and never run out of places to see.
0: Is that your case that you make to your friends and stuff? And say, well, I'm going to go to, I'd rather go to Paris and Bangkok or wherever, Florida, I don't know. But why should I stay home? Is that what you say to them?
1: Partly, and with the cost of jet fuel, and why not meet the neighbors? I always say, like, go to the province next to yours and meet the neighbors. But yes, there's Paris, there's New York, there's Nokomis, Saskatchewan. Those are the big three.
0: Okay, we're talking about Nokomis in a bit. We won't talk about the other two. And we asked you for your top three travel destinations in Canada. These are not the Toronto, Montreal, Vancouver's, where so many Canadians have been. These are like not niche, but beautiful spots that a lot of Canadians haven't been through. So let's start with the Morin Center in Quebec City. What is it about that place, and why does it make the cut for you?
1: Well, the Morin Center is the English cultural center in Old Quebec City. And the Morin Center is this beautiful building. It was a prison. It was designed as a prison. And there's still cells there in chains. And you can see graffiti that prisoners scratched in there from the 1800s on. Then it became a college, a science college, one of the few that welcomed female students. And now it's a cultural center and a library. It's got one of the world's best preserved Victorian era libraries. It's a beautiful library. The books are, of course, up to date. But the building itself, the library is just one of the most beautiful libraries. And it's right in the middle of Old Quebec, and no one knows it's there. You've probably walked by it if you've been to Old Quebec.
0: I was just going to say, like, I've been to Quebec City several times, many years ago, but several times. I have never even heard of this place. A lot of people have been to Quebec City, and as you say, they walk right on by the Morin Center. So if you're going back or if you're going for the first time, this is a place, Will, you say people should check out.
1: It's within walking distance of the Chateau Frontenac. It's right there behind St. Andrew's Church. The library itself, and they can give you tours of the chambers and the prison cells and the catacombs. And you can go upstairs and see an old, fairly well-preserved scientific laboratory from the 1800s.
0: Amazing, amazing.
1: And it's English language cultural center as well, I should explain. Like, the building is the attraction, but it's also home to Quebec City's long and often overlooked English population.
0: Okay, so let's go to the West Coast, because the second spot you chose is a place I have never been to. It is called Denman Island in British Columbia, off the eastern coast of central Vancouver Island in the Georgia Strait. What is it about Denman Island that you love so much?
1: Well, again, I like these like little hidden places. And of all the Gulf Islands, Denman is probably one of the least known. It's just off the coast. You take a little ferry over. And it's just, imagine a rock or an island or a raft set adrift with hippies, artists, loggers, farmers, all sharing the same space. And that's Denman. It's an artist colony, but it was originally kind of developed forestry, of course, but it became a center for draft dodgers in the 70s, like American draft dodgers and back to the landers, what we would call hippies, but they were back to the landers. So you have the hippies and artists and loggers, and it's a small little island full of these giant stands of Douglas fir trees. Absolutely beautiful.
0: Okay, and then rounding out your top three Canadian travel destinations is next door in Alberta. Beautiful name of this place, Rosebud, just an hour east of Calgary. What stands out for you in Rosebud, Alberta?
1: Well, on the surface, Rosebud and Denman Island couldn't be more different, right? Rosebud is in the prairies. It's just on the edge of the Badlands, and there's a little valley full of roses. That's where it got its name from. Denman is moist and wet, and on the west coast in the temperate rainforest. Rosebud is in the canola fields and wheat on the edge of the Badlands. But like Denman Island, and even more so, Rosebud is an art center. It's a theater. There's a really thriving theater scene. It was essentially a ghost town. There's down to eight people. The original

0: town had been built. Very cute little town, little shops, but the town had basically died. It was on the verge of becoming a ghost town when a summer theater program started there. And from that, they started doing summer classes. And now there's a college and there's a year-round. I went to see The Sound of Music with my wife in Rosebud. It's a thriving theater town.
1: Great. Okay. So the spots that you highlighted, Quebec City isn't a small spot, but the Morin Center certainly is. They're kind of lower key spots that you would not likely see in a travel guide. Why is it important to visit these sorts of places, not just the popular destinations, the big cities or the places with major landmarks?
0: Well, I think that you get more out of these little corners and nooks because we all know, I'll give you an example. I lived in Prince Edward Island. One of my first jobs, I was a teacher for several years in Japan. When I came back, I got a job working, selling Anne of Green Gables tours to Japanese tourists in Charlottetown. Prince Edward Island is very well known, of course, very iconic. Anne of Green Gables is well known. But I took a drive one day off the beaten path and I found the O'Leary Potato Museum. Are you sitting down, Pia? Are you sitting down? They have the world's largest potato outside. Well, I'm attracted to those little eccentric, quirky little corners. So if you go to Prince Edward Island and you go to Anne of Green Gables musical, take a little tootle down the road and go to the O'Leary Potato Museum. Hmm. So that's the kind of places that attract me. I think it's just more fun exploring. It's off the beaten path.
1: Yeah, weird and wonderful, a lot of places in our country. I hesitate to ask you this because I don't want to put any place in our country down, but I assume you can find love wherever you go, Will, but is there a place you never want to go back to in our country? Like you're like, I've done that.
0: The place where I would not want to go back to, I think would be the curling rink in Fort Vermilion, Alberta.
1: The curling rink.
0: Yeah, specific, very specific place. I grew up in Fort Vermilion. It's a population of about 700 people. It's up near Wood Buffalo National Park.
1: Northern Alberta, yeah.
0: Very north, yeah. It's kind of on the same latitude as Churchill, Manitoba, but in the forest. We're in the boreal forest, and there is a curling rink there. I don't know if it's still there. I haven't been back in years, but that's where I got my first kiss, in the curling rink, behind the curling rink, and it's also where I had my first heartbreak. She broke up for me with a boy with a longer, cooler 80s hair than I have. So I think I'm hoping there's a plaque there. This is the saddest curling rink in Canada because, yeah, I would not want to go back there. Too many, you don't want to stir up those memories.
1: Yeah, it's the memory that's the problem, Will, not the place. Yeah. To all my Fort Vermilioners, is that what we call them? What do you call
0: them? Fort Vermilion Knights and the curling rink? No, don't go. It's off your bucket list.
1: Okay. You did write about a trip to someone's hometown. It's the book's title essay. Meanwhile, back in Nokomis, I know Nokomis because it's about 2 hours, just shy of 2 hours, from my hometown of Saskatoon. Why did you go to Nokomis?
0: Well, can I just say the odds of being interviewed by someone who knows Nokomis is incredibly high, Pia. Like, this is just remarkable. So it's a really roundabout way how I ended up there. But in the 60s and 70s, pop music was always about drugs, man. Puff the Magic Dragon, puff. It's a reefer, man. Like, there was always these hidden messages. But in the 80s, when I grew up, it was all satanic messages. Everything was about Satan. And there's a song called Meanwhile Back in Paris by a band that I loved called Streetheart. Mm-hmm. And Google takes the fun out of everything. Because I was telling my son this, and he took out his phone, and in a flurry of thumbs, he said, no, it's not, Dad. It's about a breakup with a girl when he broke up in Paris, when he shows me the page. I was like, well, it was way more fun when I thought it was the evil overlord Beelzebub. But then I thought, what happened to Street? And my son listened to it. He said, they're pretty good. I said, good. They sold out arenas. And their lead singer was a guy named Kenny Shields, and he had this beautiful, high, clear voice. He was up there with, you know, Journey. He had one of these iconic rock voices. And then I went down the rabbit hole, and I thought, well, what happened to Kenny Shields? I didn't realize he'd passed away. He'd passed away, and it says he was, on his wishes, he was returned to his hometown of Nokomis, Saskatchewan.
1: Huh.
0: And I thought, wow, this rock star, this icon, like I said, he opened for AC/DC, comes from a town of, I think it's around 400 people, 460 people. So I was in Moose Jaw, as you do.
1: Another great place to visit in Saskatchewan, yes.
0: Another great city, yes. Yes, so I rented a car and I drove across the flatlands to Nokomis to find out what happened to Kenny Shields. And the story I found

0: Around, which became the title feature in the book, was kind of funny and inspiring and poignant at the same time. And that's where the story comes kind of. I talked to people who knew Kenny. I went to his home, which is now a kind of abandoned in a field. You know, well, you're from Saskatchewan. You know those kind of abandoned homes that you see mm-hmm. in the prairies? So he lived in one of those. We went there. And they, after it had been abandoned, the farmer that took over the canola fields went under, and he found all these, because Kenny had won Juno Awards and everything, yeah. but he found all these sequined jumpsuits, you know, from the 70s and 80s that he'd worn on stage. They found it in his mom's home. So it's about the small towns and the small corners. Even someone as big, he lived such a big life. Kenny Shields lived this big, big life. He had a big voice. And even he returned back, came home. Every journey eventually becomes a circle. Hmm. And he ended up in Nokomis.
1: Love that story, and did not know, because I'm a kid of the Streetheart generation too, that that Kenny Shields was back in Nokomis, back in his hometown. Love that story. Yeah.
0: Streetheart was, they were great.
1: They were.
0: But not satanic, unfortunately, as it turns out.
1: If you're just joining us on this Sunday, I'm Pia Chattopadhyay, and on this May long weekend, we're taking a radio road trip with travel writer Will Ferguson. Okay, Will, travel, as anyone knows, on the road now or looking toward this summer, it is very expensive. The cost of oil and gas compounding that. Travel's really never been cheap, though. Like, travel is generally for people with more economic means. Why is it worth the cost?
0: Well, it broadens you, right? And that's and it really does. It expands your sense of other people's lives. You get to see something new. You get to, especially a road trip. You can't beat a good road trip. Now, with the cost so high, I've been saying to everyone, just go to the next province. Like, you don't have to. If you're in Manitoba, you don't have to fly to Halifax. If you're in Halifax, you don't have to fly to Vancouver. You can take a trip. And if you live in Halifax, why don't you drive up to northern New Brunswick, to the Brayon French Canadian area? So why not go there? If you're in, that's a drive. That's like a day drive. You know, what you can do is say you'll drive like a one day's drive. What's within one day drive of you? And find a place that you haven't been to.
1: Amazing, amazing. You also say, Will, you know, people might say, look, I can stay at home and watch a documentary, I don't know, about Nokomis. I don't know if there is one. Or I can follow someone, my friend's journey to wherever they go on social media. You know, you can kind of live vicariously so much more these days. But you also make this point, Will, that especially now, travel is more important than at other times. What do you mean by that?
0: Well, exactly what you're saying. When you say live vicariously, you should put quotation marks around live, right? Because you're really not. It's voyeuristic. You're not immersed there. You're not seeing people in the real world. And we live in such a polarized world. We live in such a fraught and stressful and polarized time. Why not meet the neighbors? Why not go meet other people and try to find that common humanity that we have? So I think travel more than ever is worth it. And you don't get the same experience following someone. Before I went to Nokomis, I went on their website. I looked up Nokomis. I saw the photos. I went on their Wikipedia page. You know, I did a little bit of groundwork. But when I got there, was an entirely different experience. I went to the Chinese cafe. I talked to people who knew Kenny. They were very funny. I met an older fella who drove me out of town to Kenny's home. You know, and he just volunteered that. He didn't know I was writing about it. He just volunteered. He owns the property now. You can't get that on a screen, on a computer screen. So you've got to get out in the real world. You really do.
1: Yeah, I always say the thing about travel is that you have to use all five senses, and you can sit at home and see things, but you can't smell things, and you can't touch things, and you know, you can't taste things unless you're physically present in place. Yeah.
0: Well, this I referenced this with Denman and Rosebud. You know, the air is different. The air is almost green. If green had a taste, it tastes like Denman Island. And then you go to Rosebud, and it's that clear, you know, that prairie light you get? The sun comes up, it's like a detonation. It's just this clear, clear light and the dry air of it. And Rosebud feels different on your skin than Denman does. So you've got to experience that.
1: Once you get to a place, and obviously a small town is going to be different than a big city, how do you like to get around? Like, what's your favorite mode of transportation once you get to a place?
0: I like self-directed walking tours. I like to get lost. I always try to get lost in a place at least once. I think that that's

0: sort of do well if you just kind of wander in deeper and deeper and deeper. I remember I was driving across, this is a little, maybe a little off topic, Pia, but I was driving across Saskatchewan with my family. We were doing this long road trip up towards Athabasca.
1: Yeah.
0: And I saw a town, Bethune.
1: Yes, Bethune,
0: and I was
1: Saskatchewan.
0: Like, Bethune. I thought, oh my God. I thought Norman Bethune, like he, yeah. I'd been to his grave in China. My wife and I had been to his grave in China. He's this iconic doctor who introduced Western medicine into China. So I'd been to his grave. I knew he was from Gravenhurst, Ontario. I'm like, well, why would a town be named after? So we pulled into the town. The local museum

0: they're guarded, but they're friendly once you get past that. Like the Maritimes is very, very open and welcoming. The Prairies are eventually, you have, there's that initial moment when you walk in, you're like a gunfighter entering a saloon. There's always that
1: they look at pause. You a little suspiciously when you're an outsider in small towns on the Prairies, but that goes away in about a hot second.
0: Very soon, yeah. As soon as you introduce yourself. So I think every cafe in the Prairie should have that. You know those doors that the cowboys went through?
1: Yeah, the saloon doors.
0: Everyone should have those. Anyway, and I sat down. I said, I'm just driving through with my wife. We saw Bethune. And I asked, is there a statue to Dr. Bethune? They're like, nope, no statue. Is there a plaque or something? They're like, no, there probably should be. There's long kind of... And I had a coffee and a piece of pie. And finally, the penny dropped. And I said... Is this town named after Dr. Bethune? They said, no, different Bethune. But, you know, I would never have had that experience if I hadn't veered off the highway. Because uh-huh. I was telling them, you know, I've been to Dr. Bethune's grave in China. They're like, oh, good for you. But yeah, Bethune, Saskatchewan, no connection to Dr.
1: Okay, Bethune. I'm going to clear something up for you in case you go to Saskatoon, my hometown.
0: Yes.
1: Downtown, there is a bust of Mahatma Gandhi. Okay?
0: There's a Mahatma Gandhi. Do tell.
1: Yeah, there's a bust of Mahatma Gandhi. It was, I don't know the exact story, but it was given to the city and it sits on like one of the main streets in downtown Saskatoon. There's a Gordie Howe statue. There's a Raina Tishon statue also in downtown Saskatchewan. I just want to clear something up for you, Will, which is Mahatma Gandhi never went to Saskatoon.
0: He didn't? He wasn't born there? I do like that Gordie, you said they have Gordie Howe, Mahatma Gandhi. So the spokesperson of nonviolence versus one of the chippiest players that ever lived, like the elbows up Gordie
1: yes.
0: Howe. Talk about elbows up, Gordie Howe invented that. So to have them both in one place is quite yin-yang.
1: Yes, they aren't next to each other. I'm glad you mentioned elbows up though, because of course in Canada, we're having a moment of thinking about who we are as a people. We are a very diverse country, lots going on. But as you've traveled this country over the years, Will, what have you learned about our country and who we Canadians are as a people?
0: Well, this is the strange thing about Canada is it is very eclectic and very eccentric and very different. But there's a shared sense of civility. This is the one thing. If I had to pick something that goes across the board, the sense of civility. But you know, with everything that's going on in the States and the talk of Canada, you know, was it a 51st state? So I think more than ever, we have to know, I mean, it's one thing to be proud of who you are and to feel a sense of belonging. And I don't think Canada and the U.S. have ever been further apart. We used to think of ourselves as like Canada was the kid brother. Then we were like cousins. Now we're like distant in-law cousins by divorce. Like it's the divide between Canada and the U.S. has never been greater. But and same with the urgency to get to know Canada better. Mm. Like if as a Canadian, you feel that you identify and you feel strongly about being Canadian, you owe it to yourself to get to know the country. And that comes right back to what you were talking about, Pia, which is travel and get to know the neighbors.
1: Our family road trip this year is to Alberta. We did parts of Alberta about a handful of years ago. We're going back. We love Alberta and we love driving through Alberta and seeing all the diversity of that province. I'm wondering what's on your bucket list. Are you going somewhere that's on your bucket list this summer in our country?
0: Well, for a long time, I know I said the next province, but if you go diagonally, you kind of can get to Yukon from Alberta.
1: Amazing.
0: Almost. I think you can. I think actually I really want to go back to Whitehorse, where my mom lived. I haven't been back to Whitehorse in years and years and years. My mom was up there. And I'm trying to convince my wife to do a road trip up to Dawson.
1: Oh, yeah.
0: It's a very lonely, long stretch of highway. We went to Dawson before, but it was so long ago that I didn't do a road trip. I just flew to Whitehorse and we flew to Dawson. But I've always wanted to do that trip.
1: Yeah. Take the bug spray, my friend. That road's going to be a lot of bugs along the way.
0: Oh, I have one of my early traumatic memories as a child. And growing up in northern Alberta, as my mom, I had to pee and I was like maybe four. I was little, jumping out of the car in swarms of mosquitoes and getting mosquito bites on my willy. And just like how awful it was. Like they're just swarmed everywhere and you can't stop.
1: We're trying
0: peeing
1: to get people to
0: start.
1: Visit places in
0: oh,
1: our
0: sorry,
1: country,
0: yes,
1: not
0: yes,
1: turn
0: yes,
1: them
0: sorry,
1: off of them.
0: Yes. Oh, right. I blew my
1: Go
0: mandate.
1: To the washroom
0: yes.
1: at a gas station or somewhere else. Not
0: yes,
1: at the side
0: I
1: the
0: will
1: road.
0: Leave yeah. on that tip. Then don't pee in a cloud of mosquitoes. That's good, solid advice. See, you learned something today. Mm-hmm. Everyone, we all learned something. Don't pee in a cloud of mosquitoes.
1: On that note, we're going to say goodbye, Will. It's been lovely to talk to you. Thanks for joining us. Appreciate it.
0: Thank you, Pia, and have a happy weekend.
1: Will Ferguson's new collection is called Meanwhile Back in Nokomis. His tips are just the tip of the iceberg. So we want to hear about your favorite

Oh, a little taste of Street Heart. Thanks, Will Ferguson, for reminding some of us about Street Heart and how great they were. All right, the CBC News is up next. When we return, farmers are facing an uncertain future as war in the Middle East drives up the cost of fuel and fertilizer. We're going to hear how it's affecting Canadian farmers and what the long tail of this upheaval could mean for you as well. I'm Pia Chattopadhyay. The Sunday Magazine's back in 6 minutes.

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1: There's lots of fuel out there for any kind of fire to take off in.
2: 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We'll talk about what people are already dealing with and what a national strategy and embracing technology might mean for the future of firefighting coming up on The Current.
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0: It's spring cleaning time, but some stuff never leaves the nest. 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
4: From CBC News, The World This Hour, I'm Claude Fague. Concerns around the world are growing after the World Health Organization issued its highest global alert due to Ebola. Outbreaks of the deadly disease have triggered public health emergencies in Congo and Uganda. But the WHO says it does not meet the criteria for a pandemic emergency. Freelance reporter Michael Balake is in Kampala.
5: The World Health Organization has declared this a public health emergency of international concern. But importantly, WHO is stressing this is not a pandemic and there is no recommendation for border closures or travel bans. The concern is really about mobilizing international support and putting neighboring countries on high alert because of the cross-border movement involved in this outbreak. WHO says the outbreak is being driven by the Bundibugyo strain of Ebola, which is more complicated because there are currently no approved vaccines or treatments specifically for this strain. On the ground, the epicenter remains the Ituri province that is in the eastern side of the Democratic Republic of Congo near the Ugandan border. There are also about 250 suspected cases. Among these, 80 people are believed to have died from Ebola across several zones in this area. Michael Baleke for CBC News in Kampala.
4: The FBI has arrested a 32-year-old Iraqi national, Mohammed Bakr Saad Dawood al-Saadi. He's accused of plotting at least 18 terror attacks across the U.S., Europe, and Canada. And that includes plotting a firebomb attack outside of a bank in Amsterdam, a shooting at the U.S. consulate in Toronto, and a stabbing in London. The CBC's Mark Carcassol reports.
6: Sounds like this 32-year-old Iraqi national, according to U.S. authorities, is behind multiple attacks, at least two in Canada, and close to 20, they allege, in Europe. In Canada, the most notable one would be the shooting attack outside the U.S. consulate in Toronto, where authorities allege that people got out of a white Honda CRV, fired shots at the building, and fled the scene. That happened on March 10th. They also allege that al-Saadi

0: was part of an attack on a synagogue somewhere in Canada. They don't give specifics, though. And we do know that here in Canada, there have been several of these attacks. In March, specifically, the same month as the U.S. consulate attack, there were three in the Toronto area. They don't necessarily specify which one they believe al-Saadi was connected with. But they also believe that he is a high-ranking part of, if not leading, several Iranian regime proxy groups in various attacks around the world. Mark Carcasol, CBC News, Toronto.
1: A drone strike has targeted the United Arab Emirates' sole nuclear power plant, sparking a perimeter fire. The UAE has been accusing Iran of launching drone and missile attacks in recent weeks. Meanwhile, on Iranian state television, presenters have begun appearing on air holding firearms.
2: Atash?
1: During one live broadcast, a host even simulated firing a weapon at a UAE flag. This is all part of an effort to prepare the public for a prolonged war. Canadian NBA champion Shai Gilgeous-Alexander has added to his extensive trophy case.
3: Gilgeous-Alexander, crowd anticipating, fires and hits!
1: Gilgeous-Alexander, the Hamilton, Ontario native, has been named the NBA's most valuable player for a second straight season. He led his Oklahoma City Thunder to the league's best record with 64 wins, finishing second in league scoring at just over 31 points per game. The Thunder are set to face San Antonio in the Western Conference Final. Gilgeous-Alexander joins Steve Nash as the only other Canadian to be named league MVP twice. And the All-Canadian National Lacrosse League Final resumes tonight in Halifax. The hometown Thunderbirds host the Toronto Rock in Game 2 of their best-of-three series. The Rock won Game 1 13-11 in Hamilton on Friday. And that is your World This Hour. For CBC News, I'm Claude Fagan.
4: In your weather for today, sunny in Wrigley, Norman Wells, Tulita, and Fort Good Hope, and a high of 21. Sunny in Delaunay as well, with a high of 16. Sunny in Fort McPherson, and a high of 17. And sunny in Iqaluit and Inuvik, and a high of 11. Sunny in Tuktoyaktuk as well, and a high of 6. And sunny in Pavlotuk, with a south wind gusting to 60, and a high of 7. A chance of flurries this morning in Uruhaktuk, and then clearing later on, with a high of 0. Sunny in Kogloktuk, and a high of 4. And clearing this morning in Cambridge Bay, and a high of minus at 5.

0: Hi again, I'm Pia Chattopadhyay. Welcome back to the Sunday Magazine on CBC Radio, Sirius XM 169, as well as on the CBC Listen app. Still to come, if you think the ancient worlds are just the stuffy stuff of academia, Mary Beard would like a word. Mary's one of the most famous classicists of our times, and she has this wondrous way of bringing that history to life. In about 25 minutes, Mary will be here to share why the classics still matter and how they connect to our modern times. But let's start this hour here. Planting season is ramping up on farms across Canada, but this year, war in the Middle East is adding a new layer to an already complex operation, with rising prices for both fuel and fertilizer. That is on top of more extreme weather, tariffs and trade deals, and ongoing changes in technology. Carl Stewart is a grain farmer in Poplar Point, Manitoba. He's also a director of the Wheat Growers Association. And Morgan Charlton is a cattle rancher in Tsar, Alberta. Morgan and Carl, good morning to you.
1: Good morning.
2: Good morning, Pia. Thanks for having me.
0: It's nice to have you both with us. Carl, let me begin with you. Help me imagine what it's like on your farm in Manitoba. How are your fields looking at this moment?
1: Well, we had a lot of excessive moisture last fall, so we're unfortunately still having to deal with that. Dealing with 18-inch ruts across a good chunk of our acres isn't a lot of fun. That's typically something that we really like to deal with in the fall, so then we don't have to deal with it in the spring. So I would say we're a little bit behind. It's a little colder than normal here in Manitoba. So we're a little behind, not too bad, but we don't want to wait a whole lot longer here to get things ready. It is a good chunk of the farm is still quite wet, but about half the farm's dry. So things are going okay.

0: so far.
1: Fingers crossed and much work ahead, Carl. Morgan, what's the mood on your ranch right now?
2: Exactly the opposite, actually. Unfortunately, yeah. Unfortunately, in our area, we saw, you know, lower than average precipitation last year. So we are headed into this spring and summer very dry. And if we don't get a little bit of rainfall in the next few months, in the next 6 weeks even, we are going to be in big trouble this summer.
1: Okay, let's talk about the troubles because, you know, I mentioned war in the Middle East and fertilizer and fuel prices going up. That's a specific concern for this year in terms of it being related to the Middle East and what's going on there. Carl, what does that mean for you and your family farm as you're getting ready for this season?
0: So this year we were fortunate enough to plan ahead a little bit. So we had purchased most of our, if not all of our fertilizer in February, when the second aircraft carrier strike group was on its way. And so then we've, you know, at the time, it didn't seem like the price was that great, but in hindsight, it was a lot better than it is now. So we were fortunate on that end. The other unfortunate thing is the, you know, diesel's still quite expensive, and logistically, it's hard to see when that's going to shake out. Even if the war in Iran wrapped up today, I think it's still going to take the better part of 6 months up to a year for things to stabilize on that end.
1: You know, it's interesting, Carl, you talk about the second fleet heading over there. I know, of course, you would know that because you're engaged in the role and so on and so forth. But what struck me when you were saying that is that you have to think about those kinds of things when you think about, oh, I got a plan for my job and my farming season, not just this year, but next year and all that as well. So this is, farming is, you know, I don't want to think it's so easy, but it is so complex nowadays, isn't it?
0: The world is a small place currently. So, you know, something happens in the Middle East, or it doesn't matter which corner of the world it happens. If something significant happens, exactly like the war in Iran, it's going to have impacts across the world, including our farm here in the middle of nowhere in Manitoba.
1: And Morgan, as a cattle rancher, what are some of your concerns and uncertainties you're facing with war in the Middle East? Is the fuel price hitting you hard?
2: Yeah, and it's the same in the beef industry as it is in farming. We are planning, you know, into the future because it's a cyclical business, right? And so nothing is happening in the short term, really. We're always looking ahead. I think prices, input costs have been going up in our business, you know, over 5 or 6 years. So this is nothing new in that the cost of business is higher every day, but definitely the rising fuel prices has had an impact on us. I would say that's probably the biggest one for us. And then all of the secondary effects that come from that along the supply chain that, you know, those rising costs get passed on to us as consumers as well. So we see the rise in the price of fuel as a direct expense for us in our daily operations. Every time we start a tractor, that's impacting our bottom line. So in our business, I mean, it's probably not the same for every cattle operation in the country, but in our particular situation, we are as low equipment as we can be. We let the cows do as much as of the work as they can for us. And so rather than starting that tractor every day, they're harvesting the grass and taking a bit of the burden. And that helps, right? Doing a little bit less equipment intensive stuff on our operation. And then when we do have to start a tractor, because obviously that in a lot of operations, including ours, that's inevitable. We try to take advantage of that. It's already started. We feed for multiple days at a time. We're just trying to minimize that impact of starting the tractor every day. So that's, fuel is definitely the big one for us as well. And like Carl said, that's not, it doesn't look like we're going to have any relief from that in the near future.
1: Hey, Carl, can I ask you, because you're a grain farmer, when we say like fill up the tractor to city folk like me, that's not like me filling up my car. What is fuel like generally, like what are we talking about when we say, oh, the prices are going up, this is going to cost us a lot more?
0: Yeah, well, you know, like our large tractors and our combines, they are absolute fuel hogs compared to a vehicle. We still think, you know, that's one of the nice things that modern technology's done, you know, with the engines are significantly more efficient, albeit the complexity is considerably higher. So, you know, it's kind of stealing from Peter to pay Paul, because then, you know, that complexity

0: doesn't come for free. It typically means, you know, higher priced equipment, and then repairs tend to be higher as well. So unfortunately, it's kind of a wash in my opinion, you know, so, but at the same time,
1: when fuel goes up a couple cents or a lot, and as is the case now on farms and ranches across our country, that is a raw number, big added expense. It's not 10 extra bucks, 30 extra bucks to fill up your tank of a tractor.
0: Yeah, the only thing I would comment on that as well is it does drag the oilseed complex up as well. And so then our canola, for example, has gone up, has appreciated in price considerably since the war in Iran, since it is used to make biodiesel and stuff like that. So, you know, to be perfectly honest, like on our farm, we grow a considerable amount of canola. So in our particular case, and again, this isn't the case for lots of farms in Western Canada, but in our particular case, the gains in canola prices itself probably work out better for us than the additional costs and the fuel. Mm-hmm. But again, that is our particular case. There's, like, even in our area, there will be lots of people that do not fall under that category. So it's still an economic burden, that's for sure.
1: Farming and ranching are cyclical businesses in many ways, lots of things impacting them year to year. Morgan, when you think sort of ahead, what most concerns you and what do you want to see?
2: Oh, that's a loaded question. In terms of what I would want to see, I guess it's always support from the government for what we're trying to do, which is create a sustainable, healthy source of supply of food, beef and grain and all the other products for our country. I think that it's important to continue to work on the perception of beef in our country and our product abroad. I think with the recent trade negotiations and all the talk with Mercosur, I think the biggest concerns are bringing in, you know, what could be perceived as lower quality and lower cost imports of beef into our country, and all of the risks that are associated with opening up our border to that. It's an unfortunate situation that the perception is, and the reality on the ground in a lot of these places, is that the standards for animal welfare, for labor, for food safety, for the environment, all of those things are not to the levels that we expect and that consumers have come to expect here in Canada. And so there's also added concerns with the way that their transparency and their reporting practices with disease. And so I think in our industry, we're always living on the edge of what's next, you know, what's going to be the next big hit. And top of mind is always BSE. You know, the early 2000s, it was a major blow to the cattle industry. And I think ranchers are still living with that trauma. I know for my dad, my family, that was a very real situation. It created really difficult times. We downsized significantly. The industry was in turmoil, and the build back after that was very hard. And I think we're finally getting to a place where there's excitement, there's optimism. The next generation is buying into the fact that maybe this is still a legitimate way to live your life and raise a family and contribute to the economy. And I think supporting that so that we can continue to rebuild the national herd and continue to create businesses that young people want to go into is really important. And so these global things and these trades that we're talking about, I mean, the trade-off in that isn't necessarily worth it if we're not considering how it's going to impact people on the ground in their rural communities and on their small scale operations.
1: And Morgan, you're referring there to the Canadian cattle producers want the federal government to omit beef from a free trade agreement that it's pushing to sign with South American Mercosur. Just bringing that up because I think some people might not have heard about that just yet. Carl, what are you looking towards for the next 6 months? What would help you just briefly?
0: Well, you know, the conversation in Western Canadian agriculture has historically been about, you know, producing more and more and more. And for me, I would rather the industry look back on itself and then provide more value. you know, how do we take our raw agricultural products and process them and innovate and create more additional value? So then when there are, you know, demand isn't necessarily going to stay as consistent as it has. It goes up and down. And then over time, if it does go down, if we've invested in our industry and innovated in them, you know, we can make our value-added products and then have more, capture more of that value when we're shipping those products abroad. That's one of the things that I would like to see going forward. Like I said, the discussion on most farms, you know, how do I grow another 5 bushels an acre? And then, but there's not a whole lot of talk in investing in innovation and value added in our industry here.
1: Carl, thank you very much for joining us. Morgan as well. Appreciate you both making time for us. Thank you.
0: Thanks for having me.
1: Carl Stewart is a grain farmer in Poplar Point, Manitoba. He's also a director of the Wheat Growers Association. And Morgan Charlton is a cattle rancher in Czar, Alberta. Stuart Smythe is an agricultural economist at the University of Saskatchewan. Stuart, good morning. Nice to talk to someone from my alma mater. How are you?
3: Yes, Pia, good to chat with you again.
1: You know, just listening to two Canadian food producers there, what sort of struck you overall?
3: Yeah, I think they did a fantastic job of capturing the, you know, the challenges that farmers right across the country are facing. I mean, they're, you know, they talked about in southern Alberta the lack of moisture, in southern Manitoba they talked about the abundance of moisture. It's actually snowing in Saskatoon this morning, so you know, farmers get stressed out by the fact that the weather's slowing them down. There's international trade and geopolitical issues that are causing them some concerns. And, you know, they're putting millions of dollars in the ground with, you know, next to no guarantee of what's going to come out the other end in September.
1: Let me ask you about one specific thing. This is the fertilizer issue, because with the Strait of Hormuz being effectively closed, we're hearing a lot about the rising cost of fertilizer. This country is the largest producer and exporter of potash in the world. We also produce nitrogen in Western Canada. So connect the dots for me. How does the closure in the Strait of Hormuz affect farmers here in Canada?
3: So fortunately, we do import some fertilizer, Pia. We get some out of the U.S. We also get some out of North Africa. A little bit comes out of the Russia-Belarus part of the world, but that comes through the Mediterranean. So any fertilizer that gets imported into Canada isn't going to be impacted by the closure of the Strait of Hormuz. But what that closure does is it pushes up the international price, or the global price for fertilizer, which then affects the, you know, the cost that farmers have to pay here. Carl mentioned in the interview, said that he bought all of his fertilizer back in February. And I've heard of other farmers saying, you know, they're trying to mitigate a risk situation such as this. Some of them are purchasing a good chunk of their fertilizer after harvest, so October, November. Some have said they purchase their fertilizer once they're done seeding in July.
1: And you heard them both talk about, for their specific parts of the industry, what they would like to see in terms of support policies from the federal government. What do you think in terms of policy supports could help people like Morgan and Carl run their businesses?
3: Yeah, I think they did an excellent job, and Carl's certainly right, saying that, you know, there's tremendous opportunity in certainly the prairies, but I think all over Canada, to increase the value-added component. When you look at the percentage of what we export, in especially in crop commodities, you know, 70 to, in some cases, 95% of what we produce gets exported as a raw product. And with growing demand for nutrition, there's an excellent opportunity to capture more of that value in Canada.
1: And so the rising costs for food production undoubtedly show up in our grocery stores and kitchen tables, don't they? What can consumers expect?
3: Yeah, I wish I had better news for you, Pia, but and listeners too. But typically, grocery stores try to have contracts to supply products for, you know, 2 to 3 months in advance of delivery. So any of the contracts that will have been

0: put in place since the start of March when fuel prices jumped significantly are going to start arriving in grocery stores over the next number of weeks. So I think this is going to be most noticeable on fresh produce that consumers should expect to see, you know, a jump of several percentage points on fresh produce, fruits and vegetables over the coming number of weeks.
1: The war in the Middle East is just the latest major global disruption. There's a lot going on in our world, a lot of geopolitics, lots of things that affect everyone, no matter where you live in this country around the world. How can Canadian food growers manage just the real instability in the world right now, the unpredictability? I know farming and ranching are always somewhat unpredictable businesses, but what's your message to them?
0: You know, they're the experts, and sometimes I feel, you know, I'm from the university, I'm here to help is probably the last thing they want to hear. I do have the advantage of drawing off the wisdom of my students, which are you know, the majority of them are farm kids that are coming to university to get their degrees. And so some of the things I see they're talking about is you know, Carl had mentioned he ordered all of his fertilizer in February, and some of them are saying, you know, well, we break that up. We might get a third in February, but we get a third in October, November, and we'll get a third in the summer. So they're trying to take it, you know, spread that risk out. And I think that's really going to be the key in getting through the next couple of years, is saying, okay, how can we de-risk the decisions we're making? Are there, and in some of them, there simply may not be any way to do that. And that's just the reality of business. But where there are opportunities to break those purchase decisions down, I think those are going to provide some promise over the instability that we'll be facing in the next little while.
1: Stuart, it's always good to hear your voice. Hope the snow melts soon and you get some sunnier weather out there. Appreciate you as always. Thank you.
0: Thanks, Pia.
1: Stuart Smythe is an agricultural economist at the University of Saskatchewan.

0: From Toronto, that is Doug Paisley with Digging in the Ground. I'm Pia Chattopadhyay. 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We are live on CBC Radio, as well as on the free CBC News app. You can also tune in on your own time on CBC Listen or by getting our podcast. So when you think about the worlds of ancient Greece or ancient Rome, it is likely the big dramatic scenes that come to mind. Things like epic battles, tyrannical emperors, sweeping myths. But the acclaimed classicist Mary Beard says that it's sometimes the everyday objects that best help us understand our past. Things like a bit of graffiti on a wall, a miraculously preserved Roman pub, or a morsel of ancient bread. That's exactly where she starts her latest book. It is called Talking Classics, The Shock of the Old. And in it, Mary Beard makes the case for studying that ancient world to better understand our modern times. Mary, hello, and welcome back to our show.
1: Hi, Pia. It's nice to be back.
0: You begin your story in a somewhat surprising place with an ancient bit of bread. Will you share that story with us?
1: Yeah, it goes back to when I was 5 years old. That's 1960, right? We lived in a very rural part of England. And my mum, who was a village school teacher, thought it was time when I was five that I saw London. She wanted us to go to the British Museum, and I wanted to go to the British Museum too, and I wanted to see the Egyptian mummies, you know, like every kind of slightly lurid five-year-old. It was dead Egyptians that really attracted me. And I remember my mum saying, and this is very schoolteacherly of her, I think, well, yeah, okay, if we're going to see the dead Egyptians, we'll go and look at the traces of how they lived as well. I slightly reluctantly agreed to that because I wasn't particularly interested. But there was an eye-opening, life-changing moment that happened in that, in a very surprising way, because after we'd seen the mummies, my mum at a certain point said, oh my goodness me, that case has got a piece of 4,000-year-old Egyptian bread in it. Mm. Wow, you know, now you're talking. Bread, 4,000 years old. I mean, I don't know how many people remember what museums were like in 1960, but they were not built for kids. I couldn't see. The cases are very high, and I couldn't see this bread. And I was a bit wriggly and quite a big five-year-old, and my mum tried to lift me up so that I could see it, but it really wasn't working. At that moment, a bloke walks past, and I remember thinking he was an old bloke. I suspect now he was

0: pushing 40. Probably. And he said, was I wanting to look at something in particular? And I said, yeah, that piece of bread. And he must have been a curator because he put his hand in his pocket, got some keys out, he opened the case, he lifted the piece of bread out of the case and held it in front of my nose. And that was a moment of complete amazement and wonderment, thanks to a curator who saw how important it was to open the case, to ask the kid what she was trying to see, and to help her, you know, to facilitate her understanding of the distant past.
1: Love that story. Love that story. In telling it, you introduce us non-ancient Greek speakers to a wonderful term. I don't know if I'm going to say it correctly, so help me out here. Thauma, it's T-H-A-U-M-A.
0: Yeah, I'd say it thauma, but, you know, actually, you're allowed to say it however you want.
1: Okay, what does it mean exactly?
0: Well, in ancient Greek, it's the word for amazement. You know, it is something which stops you in your tracks, and that can be anything from an eclipse or the pyramids, vast, cosmic things, or it can be the surprise of what you find in the everyday. And what I was experiencing was, you know, the wonder of the ordinary. But it goes a bit beyond that, because it was also a quite key term in ancient philosophy, Plato and Aristotle, those guys, because they argued, and this I suppose was my experience, that thauma didn't just stop when you said, wow. Thauma was really interesting and a really important kind of emotion to feel because it kick-started intellectual inquiry. It kick-started you saying, well, how did that survive? And why have we got that? And why is it here? And, you know, Plato said that thauma was really the origin of philosophy. And I think it's not just that it's okay to feel amazed by very, very weird, odd or surprising things that have survived from deep antiquity. But actually, it's really important that we keep that feeling of amazement. We allow ourselves to be amazed and to follow through and to wonder in both senses, I suppose, of the English word wonder. You know, I wonder at the bread and then I wondered how it got there.
1: I imagine, even though you've been a scholar of the ancient world for 50 years now, that you experience thauma on the regular.
0: I still get tingles. I get a tingle when I go to Pompeii and I read some of the ordinary people's graffiti written on the wall. It's terribly simple. Sometimes it's a bit smutty. Sometimes it's kind of a bit poignant. I mean, there's an extraordinary little bit of graffiti which just says, Atomitus got me pregnant. And you thought, oh my goodness. You know, you start to see that there's a whole story there about taking us into the lives of two people from 2,000 years ago. I do still feel excited. I mean, one of the most moving experiences I've had in the recent last 10 years or so is I went to Herculaneum, and because I was making a program about some of the things that had survived from this town, which is just next door to Pompeii, I was allowed actually to touch the surviving cradle of a baby who had been killed in the eruption of Vesuvius in 79 CE. You know, I could do it very, very gingerly, and I think I was probably wearing gloves. And that feeling that I was there sort of rocking the cradle, that mum or that nurse or that slave 2,000 years ago also rocked, and the kind of tragedy of the sense that baby didn't make it. The cradle was actually found with a tiny skeleton in it. The baby died in the cradle. But I can still follow in the footsteps of those people for whom that was part of their everyday life. That, to me, well, it stops me in my tracks still.

0: You mentioned Pompeii, and I want to go there with you. And you talked about smutty writings on the wall, because you take us into the bar of Salvius. Pompeii, of course, is, you know, this is the Roman city that was buried, remarkably well preserved after Mount Vesuvius erupted in 79 CE. What is so special to you about this everyday Roman pub?
1: Yeah, this is an absolutely standard pub. And I think anybody who now visits the city of Pompeii will instantly recognise it's got a kind of counter for takeaways along the street and then a back room where you can go and sit down and have an evening of it. They come in very standard forms, about 100 of them in Pompeii. But this one for me is really, really special because it's got a painting on its wall depicting, in a sense, a kind of mirror back to the bar customers of life in the bar. It's a kind of almost a cartoon strip. They're quite crude figures that they've got speech bubbles coming out of their heads. And you can see the kind of scenes that you'd expect to see there. And so you get a couple having a snog and the bloke is saying, oh, I'd much rather do this with you than with whoever. You've got a couple of blokes getting pretty impolite, really, with a serving woman about whose drink is what. And she's giving quite a good bit back. She's saying, look, if you don't claim these drinks, I'll just give them to someone else, mate. And all that's written there in the Latin, in the speech bubbles. But the best bit for me is that the last two scenes show a pair of guys beginning to have an argument about a board game. Anybody who's been to a British pub at closing time will instantly recognise this scene, because these guys are going at each other. They're being pretty filthily rude. There is the bar owner, the landlord. And what he's saying, as we see in his speech bubble, is what landlords have said for thousands of years. He's saying, look, guys, if you want to fight, you get outside. There we are, you know. I know what that feels like. Or I think I know what that feels
0: like. Yeah. We've all seen that that play out at a bar, British or otherwise.
1: Yeah.
0: Okay, so I think, Mary, that this all brings us to the subtitle of your latest book, which is The Shock of the Old. How then, in the classical world, which on one hand feels familiar, as you say, maybe for some people a bit boring, still shock?
1: There's two ways, I think, that really shakes up that sense of taking the ancient world for granted. One is the other side of that sense of familiarity that I've been talking about. Because, yes, you go to that bar in Pompeii and you think, I know this place, you know, I'm familiar with this. This is kind of encouraging because I think I could fit in here. And, of course, the other side of that familiarity, and it is surprising and shocking, is that, of course, we couldn't. That the classical world is absolutely gripping for me because it is both familiar, but it's also deeply weird and deeply alien. And I wouldn't be able to go to that bar and fit in. I wouldn't know what the roles were. I wouldn't know what women were supposed to do. I wouldn't know how much drink was too much. But even bigger senses of unfamiliarity is that those people who populate the bar and look like they're doing, and in part were doing, just the kind of things that we do, they had very different views of themselves, of their own identity, of what it was to be a person. And one of the things that got me very interested, and I hadn't really thought about it before, but it's stuck with me, is the sense that most people in the ancient world didn't know what they looked like. If you were very rich, you could have a mirror. But these are pieces of polished metal. They're not our modern glass mirrors. So the very rich would have the sort of idea that we would get of ourselves if we looked at ourselves in the back of a spoon, that kind of level of accuracy. Most people would have relied on catching a glimpse of their reflection in a pond or in a puddle. They would not have known what they looked like. I suddenly thought, look, most of us now use Zoom and other forms of digital communication with images.

0: is all the time. And I spend a hell of a lot of the day looking at myself on your laptop screen. To me, I am the most familiar face in the world.
1: Hmm.
0: Now, what would it be like to be a person who couldn't have recognised themselves? And it seems so simple, that. But if you start to follow that through, to think, well, what difference does it make if you don't quite know what you look like? You find yourself looking at this really surprising world, which is utterly different from ours. The past is that funny combination of familiar and different.
1: If you're just joining us, we're doing a little archaeology, going back to the world of ancient Greece and Rome with one of the leading classicists of our times. Mary Beard is my guest. Her new book is called Talking Classics. Okay, so Mary, we love traveling the road to ancient Greece and Rome with you and hearing why it's so important for our modern times. There are so many other ancient cultures, from Persia to China to indigenous cultures, that sometimes can be overshadowed by Greece and Rome. I mean, they're called the classics. And you point out, I find this so interesting, how the classics have been classist and exclusionary. So walk me through that.
0: Yeah, well, I think as a basic principle, I don't think that the classics offers stuff that you can only get from Greek and Roman culture. Anybody who's done a little work in ancient Indian, ancient Chinese culture, to name just two, would say that it's, you know, it's dangerous to assume that what we call the classics, Greece and Rome, is on some kind of pedestal and is an admirable culture beyond any others. Now, for a start, not all of it is admirable. Try the slavery, try the misogyny. Admiring the ancient classical world is not a straightforward done deal. So I think that people like me, and I've spent my life studying the ancient Greeks and Romans, I think that we have a lot to get out of and a lot to be modest about when we look at other ancient cultures. I think that's fine. I'm not going to apologise. I happen to study ancient Greek, right, and ancient Roman culture. But I don't think that, therefore, that means they're the only shows in town. They are not the only shows in historical town. But broadly speaking, you can look right across the West, including transatlantically, and you can see that a knowledge of the ancient world became restricted to those who could afford to learn Latin. And I think that people in my position have to face up to that. You know, classics has not been used as a wonderful, inclusive, eye-opening subject for centuries. It's partly been used to keep people out. And it's also unavoidable to confront the fact that, you know, fascist dictators of the mid-20th century, Mussolini would be the best example probably, really invested in the classical tradition, particularly the tradition of the Roman Empire, to justify their own. And I think that anybody who spent their life studying classics has to look that in the eye. I think we shouldn't forget that classics over time has been the legitimating brand of liberal movements and sometimes revolutionary movements. I mean, the French Revolution, Karl Marx said the French Revolution was fought in Roman dress. The American Revolution was also fought pretty much in Roman dress. And modern liberation movements in, let's say, South Africa have also found in the traditions of the ancient world ways of understanding their own struggles, their own problems, their own aspirations. And there is a marvellous account given by Nelson Mandela himself of he and the other prisoners on Robben Island when he was imprisoned there. What play did they put on? They put on Sophocles' 5th century tragedy, Antigone, about a woman who defies the oppression of the state to follow her own conscience. So I think we can get too bogged down in the illiberal traditions that have used the ancient world and forget about the liberal ones. Mm. And classics, in a sense, doesn't belong either to left or right. It's there as a language we speak, something to argue about, something.

0: to help us see ourselves differently through, rather than being just a brand logo for some either right-wing or left-wing politics.
1: I'm glad you brought up the South African example, because I wanted to ask you about that, because there's a story you tell, and you get into it by saying, you know, every year classics departments and universities around the world write to you. They're in danger of being closed, losing funding, being told they're unimportant. They ask you for your support. And you write about what you say to voice that support. And it has to do with apartheid in South Africa. So tell us that story.
0: Yeah. I mean, there are myriad reasons, I think, why you can support classics still being part of an educational curriculum. But one of the things that really stood out for me, and it was crystallized at a conference I went to a few years ago, when classicists were talking about how classics had somehow been conscripted by oppressive regimes. A colleague of mine, who in fact herself was born in Zimbabwe, but had taught classics in South Africa at the mixed university of Witwatersrand, but during the apartheid regime. And she had listened very patiently to a lot of this lamentation. She said, look, when I look back at my experience of teaching in apartheid South Africa, what I remember most of all is having mixed classes, black students and white students. And I remember in our discussions of ancient slavery in those groups, I remember vividly that we could talk about and say things and have a freedom to argue about racism, slavery, exploitation, that we would not have had if we had been talking about modern day South Africa. And what she was saying, and to put it in, you know, slightly modern jargon, is that classics and talking about the ancient world, I mean, I think it's eye-opening for loads and loads of reasons. But one of the things it offers a safe space where we can talk about problems that we still face. And I mean safe, you know, because the Greeks and Romans are long gone. You can think anything you want about them. You're not going to get hurt because you think, let's say, Socrates, the free speech icon of ancient Athens, that you're allowed to say he wasn't perfect, or that they should not have put him to death as they did. It gives you a place, it gives you a terrain where you can not be scared to argue what you want.
1: I want to end our conversation by going back to a younger Mary Beard. You know, that five-year-old with the ancient Egyptian bread, and then your earlier days as a student and scholar of classics. You say the question that kept you going, a question that other older scholars told you was not the right question, was, what on earth was it like to be there in the ancient world? So at this point, Mary, half a century in, are you any closer to answering that question?
0: This is going to sound like a Greek philosophical answer to that question. You know? This is going back to the traditions of Socrates and what you don't know and how important it is to recognize what you don't know. I think that I realize much more clearly than I used to of how difficult it is and why it's difficult, but why it's also intriguing and exciting to try to reconstruct what the ancient world was like. We never reach the past. You know, it's as, in some ways as distant as the surface of Mars, which no doubt we will reach one day. But what I think is so exciting is to explore how you might put a picture of that very, very foreign and also familiar world together. What you can use, how you can do it. And I think that I understand why my old teachers were a bit severe with me when I said that I thought that was a good question, because I think, and I see the point, I think that sometimes saying I want to know what it was like to be there, that ends up with you just projecting yourself and your own world back to the past. You know, you're not really getting there. You're putting your own version of the past into the picture rather than the past itself. I see all that. Yeah, I see it's complicated. But

0: that if anybody says to me now, you know, I study the ancient world, but I'm not remotely interested in what it was like to be there. I think they missed a trick, honestly. You know, I see the philosophical difficulties, etc., etc. But you can't help but want to know.
1: Exactly. It is always such a pleasure to read your work and to hear from you, Mary Beard. Thank you so much.

from their 2019 album In the Morse Code of Brake Lights. That's The New Pornographers with Colossus of Rhodes, titled after one of the seven wonders of the ancient world, a statue of the Greek sun god Helios.

So that's it for us this week on the Sunday Magazine. Want to remind you that we want to hear about the hidden gems in our country, the places you want a road trip to or have gone in the past. This all follows our conversation with Will Ferguson and his new book called Meanwhile Back in Nokomis. So send us your favorite Canadian travel spots. 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Our mailing address is The Sunday Magazine, care of CBC Radio, P.O. Box 500, Station A, Toronto, Ontario, M5W1E6. We've already got some coming in. We got one.

0: from Fred Skanes, who has a long list. Mount Carlton, what else did he suggest? Haida Gwaii, Spirity Cove in Newfoundland, Arctic Bay, Pond Inlet. He says so many more. Have been lucky to get to most provinces and territories. So send us yours. We're looking forward to hearing all of your great Canadian hidden gems. And we will read some of your mail on air in the coming weeks. Okay, our team is Sarah Joyce Battersby, Levi Garber, Howard Goldenthal, Andrea Huang, Pete Mitten, and Austin Pomeroy. Our senior producer is Danielle Grogan. Our executive producer is Brian Colton. And we had additional help this week from audio technician Emily Kiravasio. Join me here again in 1 week's time. Mariam Shojaei will be my guest. She's an Iranian-Canadian human rights activist. We'll be talking about her quest to overturn Iran's ban on women attending soccer games. I'm Pia Chattopadhyay. Thank you so very much for lending us your ear. Enjoy the rest of your long weekend. Till next Sunday.
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4: The voice of a child filled with frustration, impatience, anger, even betrayal can be powerful. Today, hear that voice and how it became part of a successful campaign that moved the city of Regina to take climate action.
5: From CBC News, The World This Hour, I'm Kaz Boivin. Ebola outbreaks in the Democratic Republic of the Congo and Uganda are raising global alarm bells. The World Health Organization has declared them a public health emergency of international concern. At least 88 people have now died. There are more than 300 suspected cases, and there's no vaccine for this particular strain of the virus. Anna Cunningham has more.
6: We're hearing that the World Health Organization is very concerned about this. They've identified a rare strain of Ebola, the Bundibugyo. At the moment, it has no vaccine. So that is really a deepening concern. Let's take a listen to virologist from Manitoba University, Jason Kindrachuk. He has worked on Ebola in the DRC.
7: There's a real need right now to figure out how many people have been not diagnosed yet, how far the virus has reached, and how quickly this can get contained.
6: We're hearing that there are no emergency screening centers set up, and it is difficult to isolate people in rural communities. The World Health Organization wants a message to get out. It is urgently trying to get to these locations where there have been confirmed cases. Anna Cunningham, CBC News, London.
5: Laboratory tests have now confirmed that one of the Canadians who was on board the MV Hondius cruise ship has contracted hantavirus. That person's partner, who is also a passenger on the ship, has tested negative, however, despite showing mild symptoms. The pair, who are from Yukon, are currently in stable condition and are isolating at a Victoria, BC hospital. Public health officials say hantavirus's risk to the public remains low. Taiwan is pushing back after U.S. President Donald Trump questioned whether his administration should move ahead with a $14 billion arms sale. China views Taiwan as a renegade province, and Chinese President Xi Jinping recently suggested the U.S.-China relationship is dependent on how Trump handles the Taiwan issue. But Taiwanese ambassador to the U.S., Alexander Chu, told CBS's Face the Nation that it's in Washington's best interest to help Taiwan defend itself.
8: If we want to prevent a war from happening, it's best that Taiwan is strong, able to defend itself, and therefore we should be able to acquire, to buy the arms that we need to have a stronger defense. We believe in peace through strength. Actually, it makes more sense for the United States to sell us the arms so we can defend ourselves, so you don't have to send your army to defend us.
5: That was Taiwan's ambassador to the U.S., Alexander Yu, speaking to CBS's Face the Nation. Alex, Ukrainian drone strikes near Moscow have killed four people, and among the dead are an Indian national. As Dominic Vlaitis tells us, this was Ukraine's largest attack on the Russian capital in

0: more than a year.
1: Yeah, you brought you.
2: Yeah, but.
3: Footage posted on social media shows a drone flying over Khimki, a suburb northwest of Moscow. Last night, Ukraine carried out its biggest overnight drone attack on the Russian capital in more than a year. Officials say at least four people were killed and around a dozen wounded in the strikes, which damaged homes and oil production facilities near Moscow. India says one of its nationals was killed in the attack and three others were hurt. Ukraine's President Volodymyr Zelensky said the strikes were entirely justified. He'd earlier vowed retribution for Russian drone and missile attacks on Kyiv that killed more than 20 people last week. Dominic Valaitis for CBC News, Bristol, England.
0: Contract talks between the Toronto Transit Commission and the union representing electricians have gone into overtime again. They were supposed to wrap up at 6 p.m. Eastern yesterday. This is the second time the negotiating team has pushed back a deadline, saying they thought it would be possible to reach an agreement. Wages are the primary stumbling block. Both the union is in the position to strike, and the TTC could also lock out its workers. That's your World This Hour. For CBC News, I'm Kaz Bovan.
4: In your weather for today, sunny in Wrigley, Norman Wells, Tulita, and Fort Good Hope, and a high of 21. Sunny in Delaunay as well, with a high of 16. Sunny in Fort McPherson, and a high of 17. And sunny in Iqaluit and Inuvik, and a high of 11. Sunny in Tuktoyaktuk as well, and a high of 6. And sunny in Pavlotuk, with a south wind gusting to 60, and a high of 7. A chance of flurries this morning in Uruhaktuk, and then clearing later on with a high of 0. Sunny in Kogloktuk, and a high of 4. And clearing this morning in Cambridge Bay, and a high of minus at 5.
5: Hey there, if you've ever thought about how climate change is affecting young Canadians, then please just listen to this young person answering a question at a meeting of Regina City Council.
6: Why do you care so much? Why does this matter so much to you?
7: Because I want at least one government to be taking action and real action. I really think it's important that I've had a lot of trouble getting through to a lot of forms of government, and it makes me sad because I feel like the adults of this world aren't taking this as seriously as they need to be. It's the future that I'm going to be living in, and I don't want it to be like, I don't know, like a catastrophe. Like, I don't want turmoil in my future. I want a livable future. And I want opportunities like the ones that you received when you were younger. And if we continue to contribute to climate change, we won't receive those opportunities. That's why I think it's so important for us to act on climate change and now, because we don't have much more time left before we reach tipping points.
5: That's 12-year-old Kike Duick. Kike was at Regina City Council chambers just a few months ago, pushing the city to meet its climate commitments to buy electric buses instead of diesel ones.
7: You're behind on a lot of things, and it doesn't seem like you'll meet your goals. But I know that you have the ability to. I want to be able to trust our council. I want to be able to believe that the council will actually enact the plan.
5: I'm Laura Lynch, and this is What on Earth, where we bring you a world of climate solutions. Today, we are speaking with Kike Duick and What on Earth's mental health columnist, Abhay Singh Sachal, about solutions for climate anxiety that can also help push climate action forward. Kike, welcome to What on Earth.
8: It's great to be here.
5: And Abhay, welcome back to you.
9: Yeah, great to be back, Laura. I hope you're doing well.
5: I am, thank you. I just want to start out today by playing a clip of you, Kike, speaking to Regina City Council last year.
8: Oh, great.
7: I know that people are taking action on it. It's not like there's no action being taken, but we can do more.
5: So I just want to ask you, Kike, what was it like for you being in the council chamber telling the government that it just isn't doing enough?
8: It was really empowering. I felt like I was doing something, and I was also quite nervous because I hadn't done much of that. But I mean, it made me feel like I was making a difference, and I really hoped that the government would change. And they did, but I still feel like they could be doing more.
2: Did,

0: wondering if you got the sense at the time that you were doing it that they were actually really listening to you.
1: I mean, kind of. Some of the counselors were, like, really listening, and they congratulated me afterwards. And some of the counselors were like, well, we've got this biogas plant and something, and et cetera, et cetera, et cetera. So, I mean, it's always, you win some, you lose some.
0: You sound like a veteran. since then, Kike has joined a group you set up, Abe, called the Regina Youth Justice Coalition, and the group continued pushing city council to get electric buses. Abe, what was the outcome?
2: What actually ended up happening was the city of Regina purchased hybrid buses. And, you know, while that wasn't the electric buses that would have had the best environmental outcomes, it was something that significantly did reduce greenhouse gas emissions. And so it's like, that's a win, I think.
1: Yeah, that is a win.
2: Yeah.
0: Yeah. And Abe, I wonder, do you see Kike's work as being sort of key to that victory?
2: Absolutely. I think when young people, and young people as young as Kike, go into city council and talk about what we want and talk about the importance and why it really matters, it makes a difference. People hear that and people value it.
0: And Kike, for you, when you found out what had happened, what council had decided to do, how did that feel for you?
1: I felt really, really good because I knew that I had really helped make that difference, and it made my climate anxiety feel better too.
0: Yeah, we're going to talk about that more in just a little bit. But Abe, as I mentioned, you created the group called Regina Youth Justice Coalition. Why did you think this group was needed?
2: The Regina Youth Climate Justice Coalition was a group that was brought together with support from the David Suzuki Foundation, my organization, Break the Divide, where we explicitly focus on the interconnection of climate change and mental health with young people. In the city of Regina, there hasn't been a consistent climate justice organizing scene for a while. You know, before the COVID-19 pandemic, before 2020, there's a lot of ongoing work, a lot of school strikes. And I think that's been the case across Canada, actually. Climate Strike Canada and the ways in which young people would march on parliaments across the country to advocate for climate solutions. Since COVID, a lot of that momentum has died down a lot of different ways. And in Regina, that was the same case. And so after hosting some dialogues over the past 2 years and directly asking questions about how do you feel about climate change and what are the issues that are most important to you in the city of Regina, a lot of young people are talking about these big issues, transit, the ways in which we get around the city, the car-centric culture, but also things like energy concerns, coal use in the province. And so a lot of different issues. And a lot of the issues that we realized were incredibly connected to broader issues of justice. It wasn't just climate change as an abstract concept, but climate justice is a holistic idea of how climate change actually impacts certain communities worse than others. And climate change is inextricably connected to issues of justice, of affordability, of accessibility, of how we connect as communities. And so that was sort of the impetus for the Regina Climate Justice Coalition, actually creating an intentional space where young people in the city of Regina could be trained as organizers, could have space to actually bring solutions to life, but also feel less alone and work with others.
0: And to that, I mean, you originally set this up for high school students, but you actually lowered the age limit so Kike could join. Why?
2: I was looking at the original materials. It was age 15 to 25. So high school students and young adults could come together. And we realized, like, Kike had been a part of our past dialogues in Regina, and Kike is such a leader in the city of Regina when it comes to organizing, advocating for people. And so, like, actually, when we think about age limitations, it's kind of arbitrary. The idea was that people that could organize and want to be trained could organize. And so it's like, if Kike is younger than 15, there's no problem in getting them involved. And having Kike as a part of the coalition has allowed us to learn so much, honestly, increase the energy levels of the group and given us so many new ideas. And so with Kike, it felt like a no-brainer to have them involved.
0: And Kike, why were you so keen to join the group early instead of waiting till you were a little bit older?
1: Because to me, the climate crisis and climate justice feel so imminent, and I don't like to have to wait years to be part of a group and a coalition. And, like, I also haven't been part of a group. I've always been, like, me or one or two friends, and it was really important for me to be able to join a bigger group of people and do some organizing together, not just alone.
0: So, Kike, then how have you handled your feelings about climate change?
1: I started having climate anxiety when I was only 10 years old, and I was really stressed, and I didn't know what to do. And so I read in a book that action helps, so I tried that, and

0: It really did. I organized some climate strikes. I got involved with Break the Divide. I joined actually a coal case, a court case against the government. And I've done so much since then. And it feels really great to be taking action on stuff.
1: And I don't want to dwell on this with you, but we have talked to a lot of other young people about climate anxiety, and I just wonder for you, how did it sort of manifest itself? Was it trouble sleeping or talking to your parents? What was going on with you?
0: It was trouble existing in society. Like I felt like I didn't want to eat because all the food had CO2 emissions, and I didn't want to go anywhere because driving the car had emissions. And like I was really focused about like, oh, I'm doing all this, I'm causing this, and it made me feel really, really, really down. And it meant that I couldn't be happy for an entire summer.
1: I'm sorry you went through that, but now that you've taken action, how are you doing these days?
0: I'm doing a lot better. I'm part of so many things. I'm a climate activist. I like school. I like learning. I like all this sort of stuff. I'm so happy, and it makes me feel so much better. And I still do get climate anxiety and eco grief, but it's less intense and less sharp because I know that I'm taking action on it, and it makes me feel really good.
1: We've heard that before too. I'm so glad to hear you're doing that. Abby, as you talked about this focus on climate justice, can you sort of give me an example of what that looks like?
2: Absolutely. I think transit in the city of Regina is a great example. Like when we think about that issue that about a summer ago, we were advocating for electric buses. Well, it wasn't just a question of whether we have electric buses or not. I think the larger question there was, are we investing in transit as a city of, around 250,000 people in Regina? Are we investing in transit or are we cutting transit? If we're investing in transit, what are the benefits of that and how do we communicate that? And so a big part of our arguments in council and discussions with the community when it came to advocating for transit, to really frame it as a solution for climate justice, not just like sustainability, the idea was actually transit creates more connected communities. It allows people that are already quite marginalized in society, elderly, young people, to be more independent, to get around. Buses in a place like Regina in cold, long winters are a place where people can gather, can connect, can get to know each other. We know that there's broader and larger implications of, again, transit as well in increasing affordability. Like we actually, in the long term, we know that, again, in Regina, by having more buses on the street, it takes cars off the road, increases air quality. So that makes it easier for people to breathe, and especially, like, so, right, I think when we think about transit, we obviously know that it is incredibly helpful as a solution for the climate crisis. But actually helping people imagine a future in which they want to live, a future in which you can walk out the street, you know a bus is coming every 5 to 10 minutes so that you'll be able to get on it. You don't even have to check your schedule app. You can get somewhere, you can connect with people. That's the idea of climate justice that I think is so exciting for me because we're building a better world and we're actively involving people in that vision of the future. So climate justice, I think, really is centering the needs of those that are already the most impacted by climate change and other systemic issues in our society, creating space for those discussions and communicating in a way where many people can get on board, even if climate change isn't their first entry point to caring about these issues.
1: That was very punny, Abe. Get on board. But I
2: Get on
1: forgive you.
2: board. Oh, I didn't even, Laura, I do, like I talk about transit too much. I didn't even realize I did that.
1: Kike, what's the most surprising thing you've learned about climate justice as part of the group?
0: I've learned that it's almost always the people who have the least who gets affected the most by the climate crisis. Like, the people who aren't able to protect themselves from the climate crisis will also be the people who are causing the least of it. And the people who are causing the most of it will have a buffer layer before the experience the full reality of the climate crisis.
1: That is certainly what happens with climate justice and injustice from what we've covered. Abby, I just want to play some tape of you speaking at Regina City Council. Let's hear what part of what you said there.
3: I think the level of despair amongst young people needs to be understood. A 2023 survey of 1,000 people, 1,000 young people in Canada, said that 73% think that the future is frightening. Over 50% think that humanity is doomed. Think about that for a second. Every one in two young people,

0: that humanity is doomed. And when we talk to young people in Regina, when we've worked with them, we hear the exact same things. And do you know what one of the biggest causes of these feelings of despair are? One of the biggest causes is feelings of betrayal from decision makers and elected officials, from leaders.
1: Now, this really struck me, Abby. You and I have talked often about climate-related emotions, but I don't think we have ever talked about feelings of betrayal. So tell me what you've heard from young people.
2: Yeah, the betrayal, I think, runs deep, and it runs at multiple different levels. It's a level of frustration, like, hey, I care about climate change. I've learned about it since I was in high school or since I was in elementary school. Why isn't anything being done about this? And as you dive deeper, then realizing that actually we have known about the climate crisis. We've known about the issues, the fossil fuel industry and extractive industry that causes it for a long time now. And actually, we have the solutions. So it kind of feels incredulous that we haven't actually taken action yet. And so I see the cycle where that often turns into a lot of anger at decision makers, at leaders, at older generations for letting the problem get to this point where now we're locked in for a future that is warmer and it has all these extreme weather climate impacts. And then that's where I think the betrayal really sits in. Because I think betrayal is a deeper sense of being not just disappointed, but being hurt. And being hurt by those that were supposed to take care of the younger generations. We think of our elders, those that came before us, as those that should take care of future generations. But that's not happening. Not only is that betrayal seated in, then I think there's often this increased level of burden that's put on young people. Like, okay, if older people have betrayed us, they haven't taken action, then that means that the responsibility is only ours. And I think that's where, again, I think a lot of isolation can bleed in. So these layers of emotions that come in multiple different waves.
1: Kike, have you felt betrayed?
3: Yeah. And that's one of the reasons that I started feeling so much climate anxiety and ultimately took climate action, is because I felt like the governments weren't acting on it. And I hoped that if I could just, I don't know, bring attention to this reality, that they would like understand that, I mean, the climate crisis is like one of the biggest problems of our day, and that action on it is necessary. And I love Saskatchewan so much, but I'm disappointed in our government's actions to fight the climate crisis. And I'm disappointed in our municipal government. And I deeply resonate with the sense of betrayal that Abby's talking about, because I feel betrayed by how our governments are acting and how that we're even in this crisis in the first place. Like, we should be able to respect nature and like natural systems, and we shouldn't be on our way to cause a mass extinction, or so it feels.

0: when you talk this way, Kike, it's very, these are difficult emotions for people to manage, much less young people to manage. When you join this group and you were able to actually discuss these things within a group, tell me how that was for you. Was it an unburdening? Did it help you feel better, or at least that others were going through the same thing?
1: It helped me share the burden, share the load. Like, I didn't feel all the responsibility to battle the climate crisis alone, and I felt like I could do it with others. And it didn't remove the sense of, well, why are we even in this crisis in the first place? But it helped it be manageable, and it helped me feel like that we could do it together and we could change people's minds.
0: It's always better than doing it alone, isn't it?
1: Mm-hmm. Teamwork makes the dream work.
0: I also wonder, aside from what you said earlier about getting involved and taking action, what advice would you offer to others who are also struggling with their emotions about what is happening with the climate?
1: I think taking direct action is almost always the thing to do. It is battling your fears, and it's making a real, real difference. Because in our society, if the collective wants climate action, then climate action will happen. And that's amazing. And so each individual person makes a big difference. Like, I'm just

0: 12-year-old, and I've helped change how our city's acting, how our government's acting, and I feel really proud of that. And I know that other people can do that too.
1: So Abe, that's another thing that you're working with the group on, is taking climate action. That's, you're working on it with them. What kinds of skills have you been teaching them to get involved?
2: Public speaking, communication, being able to have an idea, articulate it, and share it with a group in a way that can win over a lot of different people in a lot of different ways. Like, again, I think that's the climate justice framing that really comes in there, that even if someone isn't really someone that cares about the environment so deeply and closely, how can we help them build that affinity with nature and the land and environment? But also, how can we sell them on the other benefits of these many climate solutions, for the cost savings benefits, for, again, the future cities benefits, for the resilient and connected communities benefits? So I think the skills around being able to communicate in ways that reach people has been very key. But also, and actually, like, strategic planning, organizing, how do we achieve a goal, and how do we actually, like, discover the tactics and strategies that are necessary to achieve those goals? I think there's so many different pieces of organizing that we sometimes forget about. Like, how do you host a team meeting? How do you actually find someone that takes notes? And how do you get the message across through social media? Like, there's so many different ideas actually on how we organize. And I think we're trying to start at the foundations.
1: So Kike, in that vein, let me ask you, what kind of climate action have you taken recently?
0: I'm in a court case against the provincial government about coal power plants in Saskatchewan. I've also organized climate rallies. I've spoke at city council. I'm doing also some nature work, like I'm part of the David Suzuki Butterfly Way thing. And yeah, I've founded a climate club at my school, and I've tried to spread the word about climate action and climate change.
1: And you're here.
0: And I'm here, and I talk to the news.
1: So Abby, what's next for the Regina Climate Justice Coalition?
2: I think a major focus now is, how do we keep momentum going, and how do we actually work on projects that continue to give us these little wins so that we can stay motivated? You know, when we look back at something like last summer's a vote on electric buses, that wasn't an absolute win. We got hybrid buses. But I think when we're working with young climate activists or people that want to be organizers and care about these issues, there's a way that we can build, again, momentum just through recognizing maybe wins as wins for us, because it's a step in the positive direction. At the same time, though, over the past year, the city of Regina passed a 10% fare increase on all transit in the city. And so that's something that we can look at and be like, that's an absolute loss. So now one of the core focuses that as a group we want to continue to focus on is absolutely transit. One of the core things that's coming up is a fare-free transit pilot that was done with young people, high school students in the city of Regina. A vote's coming up for that over the next little while. And so we want to get actually, again, pressure, momentum, organizing ton, so that people recognize that this fare-free transit pilot in this sort of one school in Regina can actually and should be expanded, so that high school students across the city have access to free buses, because we know of all the benefits of that. So that's sort of the immediate next step. But more broadly, I think when we look at organizing and the movement here, continuing to keep intentional spaces for sharing our emotions, to connect, to feel less alone, and to organize on all sorts of issues. There's so many different ideas as well beyond transit that we're so excited to be able to take action on. And I'm really excited to support youth leadership on all of it.
1: Well then, Kike, what issues do you think are most important for the group to focus on next?
0: I'm really happy that we're focusing on transit right now, because it feels achievable. There's other organizations that are working on it in Regina. I think it's also super important that we put pressure on the provincial government, who is kind of being naughty when it comes to climate action. I think it's also like important that we focus on conservation of species, and there's so many possibilities for places for us to go, and I'm excited for that.
2: Well, and I'd say a major conversation I've heard from a lot of young people and community more broadly actually is AI data centers. Just 45 minutes south of Regina, there's a proposal and actually action being led on building a mega AI data center. And it's not just the environmental and water impacts of this AI data center. Rather, it's also the larger undemocratic way in which a lot of critics are calling for, the ways in which this AI data center has been pushed forward, the lack of an environmental impact assessment, the lack of community consultation, and the overriding of indigenous and treaty rights when it comes to building this AI data center. Like, these are important conversations as well.
1: So I just want to finish here. I want to ask both of you about where you find hope when you look around these days.

0: Abby, let's start with you.
1: For me, I think I find a lot of hope in young people. You know, as a young person myself, but working with high school students, elementary school students, like Kike, like the ways in which we move forward, in, not just Regina, but across the country when it comes to climate action, is going to be focused on the leadership that we can all bring to these spaces and the gifts that we all have in these spaces. And there's so much to do. That also means there is an immense amount of opportunity. And so with the Regina Youth Climate Justice Coalition, I'm really looking forward to this next year of more distributed leadership, young people taking over and leading in a lot of different ways on these different campaigns. And again, finding these small wins, holding on to them and using them as momentum to move forward.
0: And KK, what gives you hope?
2: I find hope in action, and I find hope in the fact that action is being taken on the climate crisis and people are listening. Like, I'm on the news. And so that's proof that people care about climate change and that action, I mean, is coming and that we're moving forward. I find hope in nature and how natural systems can continue to exist even with the climate crisis. And I find hope in the fact that it's now common knowledge that climate change exists and that it is real. And climate denial is not as strong as it was, and that's great. I find hope in the fact that we can endure.
0: Abe Singh Satchel, Kike Duick, thank you so much.
2: Oh, thank you.
1: Thank you, Laura. It's great having this conversation. Thank you.

0: Just days ago, Cage Trigg grabbed his dog and ran. An out-of-control wildfire closing in on Whitecourt, Alberta, forced him and more than 100 of his neighbors from their homes.
1: My home might not be around anymore, so you can just pray, right? And, you know, you've heard about it in Fort Mac and Jasper, and it would just be nice to see this under control as soon as possible.
0: Increasingly, some Canadians, like Cage, are bracing themselves early for the heat and smoke of fire season, but also for evacuations, because planet warming emissions have fundamentally altered wildfire in Canada. The projection includes more months of more intense blazes. I'm Laura Lynch, and this is What on Earth, where we bring you a world of climate solutions. Today, we're looking at how wildfire became a threat to so many living in or near cities and towns. And from the best of What on Earth, we'll explore a first in Canada experiment that aims to protect cities as the flames burn closer earlier in the season. As he was leaving, you heard Cage Trigg say Fort Mac was on his mind. He's talking, of course, about the Horse River fire that burned through Fort McMurray, Alberta in 2016, exactly 10 years ago this month. It forced the largest wildfire evacuation in Canada's history, more than 80,000 people. Rochelle Briscoe remembers cycling into work as usual that May morning. Then everything changed.
2: We knew the fire was burning, like, far enough from the city, but the birds were kind of fleeing. The sky was kind of, like, smoky and dark, and it was just kind of eerie. And it only took a couple of hours before it changed, and then all of a sudden, everybody had to get out. I just literally had to hop on my bicycle and ride out.
0: Rochelle's story is echoed by so many others who also fled that day. They thought they were safe in the city until they weren't. Wildfire researcher Sophie Wilkinson is an assistant professor at Simon Fraser University. She says the Fort McMurray fire burned itself into the Canadian consciousness because it taught us nowhere is safe.
3: And it is discussed and upheld worldwide as sort of a turning point in how the fire community think about wildland-urban interface fires.
0: Wildland-urban interface areas are those parts of the cities or towns that actually sort of butt up against the forest. As Canadian cities expand more and more, neighborhoods can be built right up to the forest edge. Wilkinson says the Fort McMurray fire brought a lot of attention to the fact that homes made out of wood, so common across Canada, burn just as well as the nearby trees.
3: Now, in the wildfire management community and research community, we're really thinking about how we view homes and actually

0: viewing them as fuels. And so what we want to do is clear the area around homes and create fire breaks if possible. So then we can stop or slow the spread of that fire. And that really helps suppression teams on the ground be able to come in and be as successful as possible.
1: Fort McMurray has rebuilt so much from scratch in the last decade, and this allowed city planners to design firebreak areas around newly reconstructed neighborhoods. But other Canadian cities with older infrastructure are also coming up with creative ways to protect themselves. In 2025, the city of Whitehorse planted more than 1 million aspen seeds around its perimeter. Aspen trees are incredibly fire resistant. The idea is that the seeds will grow into a giant natural firebreak. Producer Andrew Hines brought us this story in September of last year. Here is his documentary.
2: The 2025 wildfire season has been one of the worst on record for Canada. It's displaced thousands of people from their homes.
3: If I had wings, I'd fly home right now. Honest to God, it's like, I just want to get home.
2: From their pets.
4: There are like hundreds and hundreds of dogs and animals that are still left behind.
2: And even prompting complaints from our neighbors down south.
5: So yeah, if there's some blame, maybe you need to look at cleaning out your home tent.
2: So much uncertainty, so much fear, so much, you know, smoke. All this extreme weather might be enough to push some people to try some extreme methods of protecting themselves. How long is this thing, you think?
6: It's about 25 feet.
2: 25 feet?
6: Yeah.
2: I'm standing in the front yard of Sandy Johnston, who's wielding a vacuum cleaner pointed towards the sky. Yes, I did say front yard, and I did say sky. Sandy's a resident of Mary Lake, a subdivision roughly 20 minutes south of Whitehorse in the Yukon. His two-story home is nestled at the end of a long, unpaved driveway and is surrounded by a lush green lawn and thick canopy of trees. I watch as he delicately balances a 25-foot PVC pipe attached to a vacuum cleaner in the air. Way up on the other end of it is a U-bent pipe with a narrow nozzle.
7: There's the magic gutter change cleaner.
2: A patent pending on that name? What was it again? The magic?
7: The magic gutter cleaner.
2: Like the patent pending name implies, he's using it to clean out dry leaks from the gutters of the second floor of his home.
8: Yeah, so you go along like that. Sometimes it'll plug up.
2: But Sandy isn't worried about gutters flooding. He's actually worried about them catching on fire. In fact, this vacuum is just one of the many ways that Sandy is fire-smarting his property. Looking around his place, I notice how there isn't a single combustible twig or leaf on his lawn. I look up, and I see he has a sprinkler system mounted to his roof. A roof made of metal, by the way. Sandy tells me that metal roofs offer some of the best protection.
7: Well, you see that what I've done here, and it's still work in progress, as all fire smart projects are.
2: Fire smarting has been on the minds of many Yukoners in recent years, especially since last summer when Jasper, Alberta burned. For many, it made the threat of fire go from hypothetical to a reality. But for Sandy, it's been on his mind for a long time now.
7: No, reality is here. It's been here for a decade at least. And when the wind gets blowing and it's over 25 degrees centigrade, and I look to the south and see smoke, I get a little bit nervous.
2: The nerves come from a fact that Sandy's home is playing against a stacked deck of sorts when it comes to wildfires. Research has shown that the valley that flanks the subdivision is one of the most likely in the area for a fire to spread.
7: You know, did all the analysis of prevailing winds and looking at historical burns. And, you know, in terms of likelihood, it's got the highest potential for a fire coming up the valley.
2: Every lightning strike in the area is like rolling a loaded die. But there's one new fire safety measure that Sandy believes could be a total game changer in the battle of Sandy v. Wildfire. And so, on the front lines, Sandy walks me to one of the watch posts on his property.
7: It's just over the hill there on the other side.
2: It's just over the hill? A hill less than 30 meters away from his back door that overlooks a lake.
8: That's Mary Lake and the fire, White Order.

0: fuel break. I guess it's just over the ridge there.
1: The White Horse South Fuel Break. Like Sandy, White Horse has decided to do fire safety a bit differently. This fuel break is an experimental project that hopes to create a natural barrier that can protect White Horse from future wildfires. Experts in the field say this is a Canadian first, using more than 1 million fire-resistant trees to be a living wall in the fight against wildfires. It's not around the whole city, but it's a massive fire barricade just to the south, less than a kilometer away from Sandy's home. But the question remains, will it work? To get a sense of the fuel break's potential, I decided to drive to the battlefield, which is more of a wasteland right now.
2: Oh yeah. So this is on right now?
1: I think so.
2: Yeah. Cool, okay, good.
1: This is Kate McDonald. She's a fuels management technician with Yukon Wildland Fire Management. I'm riding shotgun with her as we drive through the fuel break. The coniferous trees, like black spruce and pine, are all gone. Left behind is a long, empty corridor of land that looks like it's been pushed through a giant wood chipper. Rough stumps of trees poking up from the ground are surrounded by bark chips. A narrow dirt road passes through it.
2: So, yeah, right now we're driving beside a block that's been cleared.
1: Tall stands of densely packed skinny pine and spruce border the clear-cut areas, highlighting the stark difference between what was there and what's now gone.
2: Yeah, it's honestly a long road. There's a lot back here.
1: The White Horse South Fuel Break is 20 kilometers long and takes up about 800 hectares. The land equals roughly 1,500 football fields, if you can picture that. And like Kate described, most of the land is essentially empty for now.
2: The idea is that we're taking out the conifers and eventually they'll be replaced with the aspen.
1: It's a switcheroo of sorts. Take the highly flammable trees, like pine and spruce, and swap them out for aspen, which turns out to be a very, very suitable choice to build your wildfire defense with. To start, their bark has so much moisture in it that they don't burn very easily. They don't have ladder fuels or branches along the trunk that fires can use to climb up into the canopy and send embers through the air. And even if there was a fire strong enough to burn the trees, aspen can produce clones of themselves that will start growing very quickly after a forest gets burned. So not only are aspen fire resistant, they're also fire resilient.
3: Well, you know, there's a very long story that took us to the point where we're planting aspen in that forest south of White Horse. And it really began with a recognition that we need to change the way we manage wildfires in a changing climate.
1: This is Damian Burns,
3: Deputy Minister of Community Services for the Government of Yukon.
1: I want to address an elephant in the room right away. Your last name, Burns, is very symbolic of our whole conversation.
3: Yes, I spent a few years as the director of wildland fire, several years as a wildland firefighter myself, and I always appreciated that my last name was Burns. It didn't get better, though, than when I was the director with my last name Burns, and our operations manager was Michael Sparks.
1: Sparks and Burns.
3: That's right.
1: That's like a sitcom waiting to happen.
3: Exactly. Yeah.
1: In Damien's office, there's a framed poster of Smokey the Bear behind the table we're sitting at. It reads, "If not you, who?" In a way, that question almost laid the groundwork for the idea of the fuel break. He tells me it started when he saw the lack of results from fire-smarting efforts being done around the territory. Same kind of thing Sandy's doing to his house.
3: We'd been doing Fire Smart, the program that people are familiar with, you know, thinning the forest around homes. We've been doing that for nearly 30 years. And so I asked my team, where have we been doing Fire Smart?
1: Turns out they didn't really know. 30 years of fire smarting, but they only had about 5 years of data.
3: And what I realized is we were very much treating the fire smart as a one-time forest intervention.
1: That's when things clicked. Fire smarted forests need to be consistently maintained, like pipes, buildings, roads, bridges. They had to start treating these areas like infrastructure.

0: And that really led then to the possibility of accessing federal infrastructure dollars. So as far as I'm aware, we were the first jurisdiction in the country to successfully go to the federal government and apply for Investing in Canada Infrastructure Program money.
1: The federal government heard them out and agreed that fuel breaks were indeed infrastructure, living infrastructure. The Yukon government was initially given $1.7 million to start the project, and this summer they received another $13 million. And so began the construction of the Whitehorse South fuel break. Back in the fuel break, Kate and I start driving through parts of it that have tiny aspens peppering the landscape.
2: This one was planted 2 years ago, like the one we're driving by now.
1: How are you doing?
2: They're doing really well. Yeah, first year survival rates, we were getting like over 95%.
1: Kate double checks the math and says the number is actually closer to 94%. Every tree counts. The plan is to plant up to 1.9 million aspen seedlings in the fuel break by 2031. But it can't just be any old aspen. In order to give these trees the best chance of survival, it needs to be native to the area. And there wasn't just an aspen seedling store the Yukon government could load up from. Enter this guy.
3: My name is Matthew Evans. I'm a restoration ecologist at Yukon Seed and Restoration.
1: He's part of the team collecting the 1.9 million aspen seeds for the fuel break.
3: I'm actually not like a huge fan of trees. I'm more of a
1: Wait,
3: like,
1: what?
3: yeah, I'm more of a herbaceous species kind of guy.
1: Matthew tells me he eventually started rooting for Team Aspen after he started collecting all the Yukon seeds for the fuel break.
3: If you get seeds in the north, they're going to be more successful, lead to a healthier forest. And if you get seeds from the south, you could lead to less healthy forests. You might not even get trees that grow at all.
1: This is because inside every aspen seed is a timer of sorts that's set to where they're from. It's like someone from Australia packing all their summer gear and coming to the Yukon in December. It's going to be a rough transition. So every year, Matthew and his team drive around the territory trying to find the best, healthiest looking aspen to collect seeds from. Once again, I find myself standing next to someone with a long pole pointed at the sky.
3: Yeah, so we are out at Lake LaBarge. Kaylee's kind of got these 20-foot pole pruners where she's reaching up tall right now to cut some branches that have some juicy catkins on them.
1: If you've never heard the term juicy catkin, allow me to explain. Catkins are the fruiting body of aspens and a lot of other plants. They look like caterpillars dangling off branches, and inside each of them can be hundreds of seeds, which are attached to these little balls of fluff that help them spread. Almost like dandelion seeds. And a juicy catkin?
3: Oh, you can just tell they're just like luscious and green. The pods on them look like they're just kind of like bulbousy and about to burst with fluff. Yeah, and some of them look quite sad and dangly, not very juicy.
1: Matthew is a big fan of juicy catkins because it's kind of like his main aspen mission. The juicier they are, the closer they are to releasing all the fluffy aspen seeds inside them, which is when they need to be collected. And they only have a small window before the pods burst and all those fluffy seeds fly away. It's like a museum has all these priceless jewels, but for one night only. His team of cat kidnappers will be driving around the Yukon. They'll see an aspen patch, pull over, take pictures of the catkins, and then send those to Matthew so they can figure out the best time to go and collect them. It's like a network of aspen spies gathering intel and then pulling off a huge heist.
3: You actually are not far off. This is what me and my colleagues were doing. So they were going after work or during the day to like literally spy on them with binoculars. Like you are stalking the aspen, waiting for them.
1: Once the juicy catkins are acquired, the job completed, they're brought back to the warehouse for processing, which in this case is shared with the martial arts dojo in Whitehorse. And they also have a trailer, behind said dojo.
4: Whoa, oh, there's the fluff.
5: Here's the

0: fluff, so.
1: There's the fluff. Inside the trailer are humidifiers and racks of baker's trays with the juiciest catkins I have yet to see. White fluff is expanding out of them, and attached to that fluff are tiny tan-colored aspen seeds. It looks like shelves of cotton candy. As Matthew and I examine the tray of woolly seeds, some of the fluff starts flying. I go to ask a question, but all I can do is...
2: I think I inhaled one.
0: That's why we wear PPE.
1: After I regain my composure, Matthew shows me how they remove the tiny seeds from the fluff.
0: So we're putting the vacuum hose on top to kind of agitate the fluff and get the seeds out of there. And then we're just moving.
1: For the second time, I'm told that a vacuum cleaner is pivotal in the defense against future wildfires. Matthew walks me over to a fridge where the seeds are being kept and pulls out a half-filled mason jar. He tells me that inside it is 400,000 aspen seeds. To put that into perspective, the 1.9 million aspen trees the Yukon government is hoping to plant in the fuel break is only a few mason jars worth of seeds. A few mason jars to potentially save a city from wildfires. But even with all this effort, will it work?
3: It's a very ambitious project.
1: This is Robert Gray.
3: Yes, I'm Robert Gray, and I'm a wildland fire ecologist.
1: But sometimes he goes by Bob.
3: Yep, Bob works.
1: So I reached out to Bob to help me wrap my head around the practicality of all these aspen trees.
3: I think it's a great idea. It's long overdue, and it's something that, you know, we as sort of Western North America fire ecologists and fire managers have always understood. It was very anecdotal, and there hasn't been a lot of hard data, but, you know, you see often, you know, you're on a fire and you see where fire basically hits a large, intact, mature aspen stand and it stops.
1: It's a strange case of all this anecdotal evidence never being thoroughly tested. But it's this kind of knowledge that even Bob used back when he was a wildland firefighter.
3: I was on a fire. It was actually on the Continental Divide in New Mexico. So it was at 10,000 feet. And we got basically a heads up that the fire had changed direction and it was blowing up. We weren't in any immediate danger, but we were operating right next to a couple hundred hectare closed aspen stand. And we pulled into the aspen stand. It was about 15 degrees cooler, you know, higher humidity. And we just waited it out. I mean, the fire eventually didn't reach it to us, but we were fully safe. You know, you're out there, you're fighting fire and you're talking to people. And it's like, yeah, okay, safety zone, aspen stand.
1: The aspen offered Bob and his crew refuge that day. But according to Bob, there are a lot of caveats for what has to happen for aspen to offer the same protection to Whitehorse.
3: There's a sweet spot when aspen really does work. And it takes a while to get there, and it doesn't stay there forever.
1: It can take roughly 20 years for aspen to mature, to be fire-resistant enough to provide the relief. It's a long time to hope that a fire doesn't burn through your juvenile aspen patch.
3: That's generally the idea. It takes a couple decades to get there, close the canopy, shade out the fuels, maintain moisture. And aspen also has a wide range of diseases associated with it. So it, you know, finding 200-year-old aspen is pretty rare.
1: And while these aspens are growing, other trees are fighting to grow as well and break up the fire-resistant stand. Trees like highly flammable spruce.
3: Yeah, so the shade-tolerant species like spruce and true firs, they love that shaded area to get established, and they can do quite well under shade.
1: Basically, these trees will hang out in the shade of aspen stands, just biding their time.
3: And they'll set a root system, so they'll sort of sit in a sort of bonsai condition for a while.
1: Until one day their root systems are big enough.
3: And then they start to really grow in height. And at that point, aspen's getting up around that, you know, 60, 70-year age. It starts to, you know, fall out due to diseases and stuff. So eventually the conifers will replace the aspen.
1: Bob says this can be stopped, though. You just have to catch it early on and remove the small conifers. But one of his big concerns is something a little more tricky to stop.
3: Basically, the wild card of climate change.
1: Basically, even if the fuel breaks land is ideal for aspen right now, it might not last.
3: How quickly

sites dry out, especially at that latitude, because it is facing more extreme climate change than places further south. And so your initial thinking about growth rates today are going to be different in 2 decades down the road or 3 decades down the road. So being able to forecast out as well as we can changes in growth and yield and growth rates is going to be really critical to this.

0: lots of speed bumps or fences or whatever we would call them in the way of potential fires. So this is a really good test. It's a good tool. Try it out. If in 5 years' time it looks like it's working, apply it and apply it and apply it and apply it. Keep doing this across the landscape.
1: I mean, the best case is no trees, right? That would ensure no forest fires, but that is not acceptable to the community, and that's not at all what society wants.
2: This is Damian Burns again, the deputy minister who's been involved with the Whitehorse South fuel break since the beginning. I tell him about the concerns Bob had about the project, and Damian agrees. The fuel break does need to be watched closely as it grows, keeping an eye out for competitive tree species. He calls it maintenance, like you would see on any other infrastructure. Damian says a big idea behind the fuel break is admitting that forests haven't been managed as well as they could be. That, in the process of protecting forests in the past, it's created huge quantities of fuels like conifers for fires to devour. And that with the fuel break, they're trying to make things right again.
1: We generally let fires do their natural work on the landscape. And that natural work that fires do on the landscape is incredibly important to managing the forests of the territory.
3: For a long time, it was broke. And
2: this is Matthew Evans again, the restoration ecologist who's helping collect the aspen seeds for the fuel break. He says with the fuel break, they're starting to fix what became broken over time.
3: It's like we kind of broke the problem and now we're just using nature again to fix it. It's just complete natural succession with the aspen. They need that fire. They need that disturbance to come back. And that's what creates healthy forests and kind of keeps the genetics going, helps stop disease. And I would say it's just learning from what nature already does.
2: Do you think the fuel break will work when it comes to a wildfire?
3: Oh, for sure. Like, obviously you can't predict what a fire is going to do. Can't say for sure that the fuel break will stop a fire, but I could say that it's going to slow it down and hopefully give, you know, different communities more time and more of a chance to have their communities be protected or, in the worst case scenario, evacuate. But yeah, I think you can kind of say with a lot of certainty that the fuel breaks will work.
1: You know, the variables are so many in the wildland fire management business, but I have no doubt that that piece of infrastructure will give our excellent initial attack crews in this territory the opportunity to save our homes if the fire is coming from that direction.
0: This plus other things. Yeah, yeah, you have to do this in conjunction to other things too, for sure. But yeah, this is a really good start. This is one of the tools in the toolbox, for sure.
4: Well, initially, you don't like to see a bunch of trees being cut down, right? But I know what the risk is. But so far, it's a step in the right direction.
5: That documentary was produced by Andrew Hines at CBC Whitehorse and Julia Poggle with CBC's audio doc unit. And we've got some time now for a bit of other climate news this week. There have been two big announcements in the last few days that could have a big impact on Canada's climate and its energy future. Ottawa has made a deal with Alberta that gives companies in the province more time to pay less money for carbon emissions. They'll now be facing $130 a ton by 2040. It was to be $170 a ton by 2030. And Prime Minister Mark Carney also announced the start of consultations to develop an updated east-to-west national energy grid. He says it will be powered by renewables, but also natural gas, which emits methane, and that's a potent greenhouse gas. Critics say they're concerned about these announcements, saying they'll harm Canada's ability to reach its emissions targets. And if you're looking for more climate news, turn to the What on Earth newsletter. 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And you can also find and follow us wherever you get your podcasts. We're also on Sirius XM and the CBC Listen app. That's all for us today. This week's What on Earth team includes Vivian Luck, Jennifer Wilson, Danielle Piper, Rachel Sanders, Matthias Wolfson, and Molly Siegel. I'm Laura Lynch. Thank you for listening.

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1: It is our Chickasaw origin story of how we received our turtle rattles. 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
2: 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But have you heard of Jared Impachachaha Tate? 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
3: Unreserved with Rosanna Deerchild. 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And on demand on CBC Listen. The CBC News is next. And then it's the cost of living with Paul Havershrood.
4: The feds are looking at privatizing Canada's airports. A lot of countries have done this. Some have got it right, others, not so much. So here, when we fly, what could this mean for prices?
5: From CBC News, The World This Hour, I'm Kaz Bovin. The World Health Organization has declared an Ebola virus outbreak in Central Africa a public health emergency of international concern. At least 88 people have died. There are more than 300 suspected cases. There is no vaccine for this strain of Ebola. Anna Cunningham has the latest.
6: In the Democratic Republic of Congo, cases have been identified in the northeastern region of Ituri, close to Uganda's border. And now two Ebola cases have also been confirmed in Kampala, Uganda's capital. The WHO says those people travelled from the DRC. There is also a case in the major Congolese city of Goma. One resident, Raphael Mahima Kasali, says he is afraid, especially for his children. There is an urgency to carry out contact tracing and isolation, but it's proving difficult. Many live in rural areas and some may have been buried before anyone realised they died of the highly contagious virus. With 9 land borders, the WHO is warning the true number of Ebola cases could be much higher than currently known. Anna Cunningham, CBC News, London.
5: Canadian health officials have confirmed one of the Canadian passengers from the MV Hondius cruise ship has tested positive for the Andy strain of hantavirus. That person is isolating at a Victoria, BC hospital. No other infections have been connected to the cruise ship outbreak in Canada. Officials say the risk to public health remains low. Meanwhile, at the port of Rotterdam, workers are preparing quarantine facilities. The Dutch-flagged vessel at the center of the hantavirus outbreak is set to arrive there tomorrow. Authorities in the Netherlands have made arrangements for the 25 crew members and 2 medical staff on board to go into isolation. But some Rotterdam residents, like 35-year-old Claudia Eduardo, are worried about the arrangements.
7: What is concerning to me is how well with the people that are inside, how well are they going to stay in the quarantine? We know during the pandemic, a lot of people didn't want to abide about the rules.
5: 3 people have died from hantavirus since the start of the outbreak, a Dutch couple and a German national. U.S. President Donald Trump says the clock is ticking for Iran to make a deal. Posting on social media, Trump says, quote, "They better get moving fast or there won't be anything left of them." American news site Axios also cites 2 U.S. officials who say Trump will meet with his national security advisors on Tuesday, where they'll discuss possible military action against Iran. The U.S. and Iran have been in a ceasefire since April 8th. The FBI has arrested a 32-year-old Iraqi national on terrorism charges. Mohammed Bakar al-Sad Dawad al-Saadi is accused of plotting at least 18 terror attacks across the U.S., Europe, as well as Canada. Mark Carcazol has the story.
8: Sounds like this 32-year-old Iraqi national, according to U.S. authorities, is behind multiple attacks, at least 2 in Canada, and close to 20, they allege, in Europe. In Canada, the most notable one would be the shooting attack outside the U.S. consulate in Toronto, where authorities allege that people got out of a white Honda CRV, fired shots at the building, and fled the scene. That happened on March 10th. They also allege that al-Saadi was part of an attack on a synagogue somewhere in Canada. They don't give specifics, though. And we do know that here in Canada, there have been several of these attacks. In March, specifically, the same month as the U.S. consulate attack, there were 3 in the Toronto area. They don't necessarily specify which one they believe al-Saadi was connected

0: with. But they also believe that he is a high-ranking part of, if not leading, several Iranian regime proxy groups in various attacks around the world. Mark Carcasol, CBC News, Toronto.
1: And finally, the All-Canadian National Lacrosse League final resumes tonight. The Halifax Thunderbirds will host the Toronto Rock in Game 2 of their best of three series. The Rock won Game 1, 13-11 in Hamilton on Friday night. That is your World This Hour. For CBC News, I'm Kaz Boivin.
2: And your weather for today, sunny in Wrigley, Norman Wells, Tulita, and Fort Good Hope, and a high of 21. Sunny in Delaunay as well, with a high of 16. Sunny in Fort McPherson, and a high of 17. And sunny in Iqaluit and Inuvik, and a high of 11. Sunny in Tuktoyaktuk as well, and a high of 6. And sunny in Pavlotuk, with a south wind gusting to 60, and a high of 7. A chance of flurries this morning in Uruhaktuk, and then clearing later on with a high of 0. Sunny in Kogloktuk, and a high of 4. And clearing this morning in Cambridge Bay, and a high of minus at 5.
3: Justin Wolfers is an economist, and so when he looks at life's big questions, he thinks, maybe not surprisingly, that economics has some answers.
4: How do you decide how much to spend today versus spending in the future? Should you break up with someone in the middle of a bad relationship if you've been with them for a long time? These are all economic questions.
3: We try not to give relationship advice, but if you're wondering, should I stay or should I go? Maybe check out the sunk cost fallacy.

Hi, I'm Paul Havershood. Welcome to The Cost of Living. If you don't know the definition of GDP, practically, it won't really change much in your life. But Justin Wolfers thinks there are economic ideas that can help us out. And a bit of knowing can go a long way. Later in the show, he explains why. Also today, if you've been watching car prices, something seems pretty clear. Vehicles are expensive, even used. But if you really need a bargain, and you're willing to go to the fringes of the market, where the lemons live, you can still find a deal. Up first, Ottawa is talking about privatizing the country's airports, so they could become for-profit businesses. The question for all of us, where would those profits come from?

0: The first time Canada talked about privatizing our airports was in the 90s. It came up a couple times in the 2000s, again about 10 years ago. And now Prime Minister Carney is saying,
1: we've said we will look at options for the airports so that they better serve Canadians and so that the capital that is tied up in those...
0: The idea behind privatization is that airports are like a treasure chest. So why don't we pop them open, get the cash, and spend it on stuff we need, like ports. Ottawa says that's what it wants to do. But beyond that, it hasn't really given us many details. As it stands, all of Canada's big commercial airports are owned by the feds. They're leased to not-for-profit airport authorities who run them, and they're more or less self-funded through user fees. Airlines pay to land, to use the terminal, park their planes. When you fly, you may fork out like $40 for the airport improvement fee. So if airports are privatized and operate as for-profit companies, what happens? Well, one worry is those fees will go up and we'll all pay more to fly. But there are also concerns about giving up control of critical infrastructure and the specter of foreign ownership. This is why Canada has backed off on privatizing in the past. There are too many unknowns. And not just for this country.
2: The same question you ask, Paul, this exact same questions. Everywhere, different language, different legal framework, the same question.
0: Fedi Chebel is an international airport consultant in Montreal. He's tracked what's happened in every country that's taken its airports private. He says countries are right to pause and ask all the questions before doing anything. Airports are key economic hubs,

0: connect places to global trade, workers, tourists. Airports themselves can be like small cities with billions in revenues. The global trend towards privatization started nearly four decades ago. About a fifth of the world's airports have now been privatized. So Canada's not flying blind here. We can take some lessons. But we only get one shot at this. So we need to look at the places that have got it right. Airport privatizations come in all shapes and sizes. Fedi says Canada could choose from a half dozen different models. He points to two in particular that could be instructive. Back in 1987, the UK was the first to privatize. It sold almost 100% of the British Airports Authority. This included airports like Gatwick, Glasgow, Edinburgh, and of course, Heathrow. That airport needed some serious upgrades. But it didn't have the cash.
1: Heathrow Airport at that time, it was a disaster. Disgusting airports. Margaret Thatcher government said, look, you know, I need money to do the extension. I don't want to do it. It's so expensive. So I'll go one-shot deal. I get the funds and then they build it.
0: The UK government didn't want to pay to modernize the country's airports. So it bundled them all together, turned them into a company, and sold the shares on the London Stock Exchange. That raised more than £1 billion. Airports used the money to build new terminals and runways. Today, those airports are up to date. They're owned and run by different investment funds and operators. In Spain, they had the same problem. Old airports, not a lot of money to fix them up. But that country did things differently.
1: So Spain, they started in 1991. And at that time, they have an issue with how to fund Barcelona Airport and Madrid Airport. And then they said, okay, now we have two options. Either I will just get the money and then put some money in here and there to extend the runway or to do rehabilitation of the existing terminal building. Or I will put all my airports together. And then this company called...
0: So Spain bundled its airports together and created a state-owned company, AENA. Now, Spain wanted AENA to operate like a business. It would run the country's domestic airports, but also try to expand into international markets. So when other countries wanted to privatize their airports, AENA could step up as an owner or operator. Now it's in Mexico, Colombia, Jamaica, the UK, Brazil. That means more money coming back to Spain.
1: I will have, let's say, it's an example, $100 my revenue from my airports in Spain. And I will have another $100 from the airports coming from my operation in Brazil. This is exactly what's happening right now. If you see the revenues and the figures of AENA, the pie is bigger.
0: When Spain eventually decided to privatize AENA, it sold a minority interest, 49%, on Madrid Stock Exchange. That raised more than 4 billion euros. But Spain kept majority control. Every year, the government gets hundreds of millions of euros in dividends from its ownership stake. Spain's decision to keep a controlling interest in AENA, Fedi says, was a crucial choice. It lets the government set the agenda for its airports and keep a firm regulatory grip. The overseas money AENA brings in also subsidizes its domestic operations and lets it keep a lid on fees. Airport fees there have actually been frozen for years.
1: In Europe, one of the most efficient airports in terms of operation is AENA. And one of the most competitive of taxation in Europe is Spain.
0: When you catch a flight in Madrid, you pay 11 euros for the privilege of using the airport. That's the regulated fee per passenger. The cost to take off from Heathrow is more than double that. Canadian airport fees right now are closer to Heathrow. WestJet CEO, for one, thinks fees here are already too high. And critics of privatization, like NDP leader Avi Lewis, worry that a for-profit model will only push the cost of flying higher for all of us. Before Ottawa goes down the road of privatization, Fedi says it needs to answer this question. Does it see airports as an asset or a tool? For the UK, they were an asset. They sold them, got the money, it was a one-shot deal. For Spain, airports were a tool, a way to bring new money into the country.

0: Fetty doesn't know what model Canada will choose. Ottawa says it's looking at everything. But he does think we should follow Spain's lead. Bundle our airports together, keep a controlling interest, and venture into the world as Canada Airports Inc. He says it could work something like this. Instead of, say, Calgary International Airport seeing itself as just one airport, it needs to shift its thinking. Yes, it runs a piece of domestic infrastructure, but it also has an international arm that's on the hunt for new business.
1: There is 11 airports actually going to be privatized in India. Let's go. It's like a tool for you, this airport, to go and become 12 airports at the same time. So we will be operating 12 airports, Calgary and 11 airports in India, and all your resources becomes like a pool to go internationally. Today, you are having a $100 revenue from Calgary. Tomorrow, you will have $1 billion from 12 airports worldwide.
0: If Canada wants privatization to work, Fetty says we need to think bigger than just this country. The feds are talking about putting airports into the new sovereign wealth fund, but the way we run our airports today may not deliver the big returns investors are looking for. If we expand internationally, like Spain, then Fetty says,
1: it's bigger than you and me. It's bigger than Calgary and Montreal. It's international positioning of the country. You can get more revenue worldwide. I can leverage this tool. We have the engineering, we have the operational expertise, and we have other tools that we create in Canada. It's just blowing your mind how we can leverage these kind of things.
0: Ottawa may do that. It could also back down and stick with the status quo, or do something in between. But after decades of hemming and hawing, Fetty thinks this time privatization will be more than just talk. He says the pressure is on. There are only so many airports in the world. They're coming up for grabs. Other countries are looking at doing the same thing as us right now.
1: There is no choice. We will do it today. It's easier than we will do it in 5 years from now or 10 years from now. Why? Because the competition is higher. Everybody today is trying to do the same. Why not Canada?
0: We do seem to be winging our way towards some kind of privatization. But like they say in the airport game, taking off is the easy part. What's harder is landing the plane. This is The Cost of Living. I'm Paul Haberschrood. Okay, so I am looking on AutoTrader, and I can get a 2020 Toyota RAV4, 123,000 clicks for $33,000. That doesn't feel like a bargain. But cars ain't cheap right now. We're not even talking new. Prices for used cars in the last 5 years are up 40%. Deals feel like they are few and far between. But Danielle Nerman says they are out there for brave souls willing to roll the dice.
2: When it was time for Nancy Shadlock's family to get a second vehicle, she turned to the secondhand market and came across a weird little car on Kijiji.
3: It had these like concentric circles in it on the roof inside, like when you're inside looking up, and it had been designed by Japanese designers that were trying to make it feel like you were in a hot tub.
2: It was a 2010 Nissan Cube, a really square car that Nancy says was like driving a box on wheels.
3: It wasn't the best on highways because it wasn't aerodynamic.
2: But she bought it because it was a smoking deal. And it had low mileage, only 50,000 clicks. If you're thinking, that sounds too good to be true, well, it was.
3: I went to get the registration for it, and it was a rebuilt car. I was like, what? Nobody indicated that.
2: Rebuilt cars can be 10 to 30% cheaper than other used vehicles. And that's because they've been through some stuff. A car with a rebuilt title may have been damaged by something, like hail, or been in an accident.
4: What it means is that a vehicle would have been a total loss, would have been deemed a total loss by an insurance company at some point for some reason.
2: Stuart Klein is with the Automotive Industries Association.

0: Christian of Canada. He says when a car is written off, it gets sold to a salvage yard. It might be scrapped for parts, but it could also get auctioned off to someone who fixes it up.
1: And a salvage vehicle could be rebuilt, inspected through a process. There's licensed inspection stations. They would inspect it, and then it could be branded as a rebuilt.
0: Private sellers don't have to advertise if a car has been rebuilt, but dealerships do. They have to disclose that because these vehicles come with risks. Even with a clean bill of repair, Stewart says issues can crop up later on, especially with newer cars that have a lot of tech, like cameras and sensors.
1: It could put your brakes on your car for no reason because it might see a telephone pole and think it's an obstacle.
0: Some insurance companies won't even insure a car with a rebuilt title. Others will only cover liability, so if you total your ride, you get zilch. And if you want to sell it or trade it in, Martin Hausner says you may not get much for it.
2: Because it's got that stigma, right? It could be a great car, you know, and it could have served you well, but it's still rebuilt.
0: Martin owns the Lone Star Auto Financing in Edmonton. He says if you're on a tight budget, a rebuilt can be a good option, especially if you plan to drive it till the wheels fall off. Martin says when you buy any used car, you're always taking a chance. That's why you're not likely to get a deal and a car with a perfect history.
2: One owner, lady driven, you know, never driven in the winter, dealer serviced, but that's not the reality, right?
0: Nancy Shadlock considers herself lucky. Even though she didn't plan on buying a car that had been rebuilt, her Nissan Cube never gave her any grief. And she only paid $5,000 for it.
3: And I sold it 4 years later for $6,000.
0: For the cost of living, I'm Danielle Nerman.

0: This is The Cost of Living. I'm Paul Habershood. Justin Wolfers has spent a lot of time in the last year trying to explain what's happening in the economy to all of us. He's an economist at the University of Michigan. He'll show up on MSNBC, CBS, the CBC.
1: Look at today's numbers. What do they tell us about the effectiveness of Donald Trump's tariffs?
0: And they say economics is the dismal science. But Justin worries that for all we talk about the economy, something is getting missed. It's that economics isn't about numbers. It's about people. So he started a media company called Platypus Economics, which includes a YouTube channel. Justin, hi.
2: Mate, how are you?
0: I'm well, thanks. So we just heard you laugh when our colleague Peter Armstrong asked you about tariffs. What do your economist friends make of your very serious economic analysis?
2: I am very serious. I've been blessed with a lot of material. The world is so odd right now. But I think beneath the laughter, there's enormous anxiety. And I think understanding economics can soothe that anxiety. I think a lot of us need it right now.
0: Well, then tell us about Platypus Economics.
2: That's what I'm here for, brother. Look, everywhere I go, people are hungry to learn about economics. And I think, and people are smart, smarter than much of the legacy media gives them credit for. And so I want to look people in the eye, treat them as mature and responsible, serious people who are capable of having the hard conversations that neither politicians nor cable networks are capable of. I think not just that understanding economics can help you through these anxious moments, you understand these turbulent waters you're in, but more than that, I use economics every day in my life to make better choices. I think it can be a guide to living a richer, fuller life. It's been a great joy for me, and I just want to share that joy with the wider world.
0: All right. Well, I'm in on that joy. So then let me

0: me ask you this. Why does it matter if someone understands, like, GDP?
1: Some of these questions, it doesn't matter. But there are a whole lot of other things that really, really matter. So should you buy a house versus rent? The answer turns out not to be obvious, and that depends on things like thinking about costs versus benefits, thinking about trade-offs through time, thinking about interest rates, inflation rates, and the way in which your ability to repay your mortgage changes over time. How do you decide how much to spend today versus spending in the future? Should you break up with someone in the middle of a bad relationship if you've been with them for a long time? These are all economic questions, and I teach this way at the University of Michigan. And here's the way I was taught it. The economy's down there and it's the stadium and we're up in the cheap seats watching it down there. The reality is that you and I are economic actors. We're actually on the field of battle. We are making economic choices every day, what to spend, what to save, what to buy, whether to invest, things like that. And so I want to show ways in which I think economics is a cape, a superpower, in which you can see the world more clearly, make better choices, and live a richer, fuller life.
0: Okay, so if it is this superpower, do you think that there are certain things that you feel are important, but people are still Clark Kent, they don't have their cape on yet? I mean, are there gaps?
1: Absolutely. Let me give you my favorite one. And I think it actually describes the state of the world right now. There are two ways of thinking about economics. There's the way which, honestly, I think the president does, which is you see it as competition. And for sure, there's competition in the economy. But then you make the mistake of saying, if I'm competing with you, that gives us a fixed pie. And if I win, you lose. And therefore, what I need to do is make you lose so I can win. By the way, this might feel awfully familiar to my Canadian friends because the president appears to want to make Canada lose, thinking that makes America win. So this is the view that economics and the economic life is about competition. Let me give you a different, more romantic, more beautiful, but also more true view. Economics and economic life is fundamentally about cooperation. In fact, international trade is fundamentally about cooperation. Let me tell you something. I am terrible at making maple syrup. I'm just shocking at it. But last weekend, I made pancakes for the kids and I wanted them to have some maple syrup. Wouldn't it be great if there was someone somewhere in the world who was really good at it, who thought ahead and sent me some maple syrup? And in return, maybe what I'd do is I would educate their children at the University of Michigan, or I'd write a textbook that their children could read. And they're better off and I'm better off. That's literally economic life. All of the facade of competition and markets is ultimately how can we divide the jobs so that we are each doing more of what we're better at, and so that we're both better off. Now, this gives you a very different understanding of trade with Canada, right? Now, being able to work with my Canadian friends, say, I'm coming to you from just outside Detroit near the border, say, together you make the best parts of the car that Canadians are better at, and I'll make the parts that Americans are better at, and together we can produce more cars, better cars, and so on. That's a cooperation-based view of the world. That would suggest that's a great thing. And so this cooperation lens says what we want to do is get closer. If you think about it as a fixed pie and zero-sum game, then what we want to do is beat each other up. By the way, this is where we can come back to this story about platypus economics, because what's happened in the United States, so tariffs generally are a very easy sell, historically, because what you do is you say to your people, I hate some country, and it's usually a country where they look different than you. In the United States' case, it was China. Let's make them pay. There's a superficial, let's tax other people, common sense to it. And historically, tariffs have been very politically popular. The president hasn't bothered to engage in the war of ideas. And folks like you, folks like me, have been out there telling the truth, talking, communicating, explaining the underlying economics of it. And right now, public opinion in the United States is running 2-for-1 against tariffs, which is just an extraordinary state of nature. So what that tells you is, people can be open to the right economic arguments. So, platypus economics comes from this theory, the case that at the individual level, but also at the societal level, if we all knew a little more economics, by the way, my friends in history can say the same thing, and so can my friends in physics, but if we all knew a little more economics, we could guide the ship a little better. And actually, I think we're seeing that on the trade issue. There was a time when tariffs were very popular among American Democrats. That's not the case anymore. And so I do think that

0: you know, a bit of knowledge can go a long way.
1: Well, what do we know about the economy right now? Like, I just saw the head of Costco say recently that some people are switching to canned tuna instead of beef or chicken. And this is being taken as like a signal that maybe a recession is coming. Do you put any stock into something like that, like the Costco indicator?
0: So there's obviously a logic to it. By the way, beef is expensive. So that, I think, has got almost nothing to do with the recession. That's got to do with what's going on with beef right now. Let me tell you the reason I don't like to lean into this. There is an infinity of indicators like that. There's the skirt length. There's how much lipstick people buy. There's how much they're buying bacon and whether they're buying tuna, what they're doing at Walmart, which is completely different than what they're doing at Costco. There's the price of the Costco hot dog. And there's infinite of these. And the thing is, there's both the impulse from the supply side. Here, the supply side would be the companies who want their CEO to be quoted. They come up with something interesting and it always sounds absolutely terrific. And there's also the problem on the demand side, which is often people want to make a specific point. So were I in front of testifying before Congress about how rotten the US economy is right now, I'd say, I can't believe it. People are eating canned tuna now. So that marketplace for ideas, influence, and so on is sufficiently broken that too many crappy indicators get looked at. There may be some truth in the one you're just talking about, but I don't know. I'm just going to look at non-farm payrolls and the unemployment rate, and that probably gives me an even sharper sense.
1: And out of curiosity, what are those telling you right now?
0: They're telling me, I'll tell you where they've got me. They've got me on edge. So I'm not here. Look, I'm still smiling, Paul. So we're not in a recession. We're definitely not in a depression. But you'll also notice I'm losing a little bit of hair. And, you know, the worry lines, it's partly insufficient Botox and it's partly a problematic economy. So when you start a war, when you're in the middle of a trade war, when you have a fiscally unsustainable situation, there's no shortage of things to worry about right now. And we're a little bit too close to the edge for my comfort.
1: Okay, so this is the type of stuff you'll be talking about at Platypus Economics. Justin, I got to ask though, why a platypus?
0: One is because it's damn cute. But another is, I don't know if you know this, a platypus has a sixth sense that allows it to see through murky waters. And I think of economic life right now. We're all trying to see through murky waters. And I think of economics as that sixth sense. So my challenge to my audience is develop that sixth sense. Those of us who become economists really do think we see the world a little more clearly. And that's what Platypus Economics is hopefully going to live up to.
1: All right. Hopefully we can get our sixth sense tuned up as well. Justin, thanks so much.
0: Great pleasure, mate.
1: Justin Wolfers is an economist at the University of Michigan. He just started a new media company, Platypus Economics. You can find his stuff all over the place, including YouTube. That's all for the show. The Cost of Living is based in Calgary. The show is produced by Daniel Nerman, Jenny DeRosio, and Jennifer Keene, with help from Jeff Kynock. I'm Paul Haberschrood. Thanks for listening.
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3: I'm John Chipman, a producer with CBC's audio documentary unit, and this is Storylines. For many Canadian sports fans, this is the best time of the year. NHL and NBA playoffs, Major League Baseball, all are in full swing. And all those games bring a whole lot of gambling. Online gaming in Canada, that's sports betting and casino games, generated $12.5 billion in revenue last year. But more than half went to offshore sites that don't pay taxes in Canada or have to do anything to protect Canadian users. That's why Ontario opened up its online gambling market to private operators 4 years ago, and why Alberta is following suit later this year. But for a small but growing number of people, all this gambling has led to financial hardship or worse. A recent study suggests the rate of young men contacting Ontario's mental health helpline for gambling-related problems has increased.

0: increased by more than 300%. And a warning, this story contains details about suicide that may be distressing to some listeners.
1: Game two underway with the Cavaliers controlling the opening tip.
0: For some, this TSN Bell Media broadcast signals that the NBA basketball postseason is underway. But for people wagering on the game, these play-by-play comments point to money-making opportunities. The betting options are almost endless.
2: I've been looking forward to these playoffs, honestly. The least they make, but I still got the Raptors to look out for, so.
0: This is T. We've agreed not to use his full name because of his past struggles with gambling and how they might hurt his job prospects in the future. He's watching the Toronto Raptors take on the Cleveland Cavaliers with two friends who have money on the game.
3: I have two $5 bonus bets tonight that I'll use.
0: Just enough to make it a little more interesting.
4: That's the rebound I needed.
0: T is not betting, not after what happened. It all started when he and his roommates at the University of Waterloo all turned 19.
2: It would have been 2022? Yeah, 22 or 23. We started playing like blackjack or that place like $5 bets on NBA games. And, you know, you'd win some, you'd lose some.
0: 2022 was a key time for sports betting in Canada. A year earlier, Parliament passed legislation allowing people to bet on individual games and individual outcomes inside a game, like whether a player will score over or under a certain number of points, or who would score the first goal of the second period, or in the game T and his friends are watching, who would score the first basket, which, for the record, was Cavs center Jarrett Allen.
5: I supported the bill at the time because of what we had learned, the black market, money leaving this country, a very unethical system. And it was really quite concerning.
0: That's Marty Deakin.
5: Senator from Ontario representing the region of Waterloo.
0: Prior to 2021, sports betting was limited to what's known as parlays. You had to correctly bet on the outcome of multiple games. There was no in-game betting. Plus, Canada's betting market was closed, meaning to gamble legally, you had to do it through a government authority like the Ontario Lottery and Gaming Corporation. But not many online gamblers did. 50 to 70% instead opted to use offshore casinos and sports betting sites that don't pay Canadian taxes and offer little to no consumer protections. So Ontario decided to open up its market and dozens of private sports betting sites and casinos quickly rushed in.
5: The operators compete against each other. The advertising went up, up, up, up, up. You ask me today, I still support it with a huge asterisk. Advertising was not in the debate, and it should have been.
0: If you're a sports fan, it was hard to miss the sudden deluge of gambling ads that started in the spring of 2022. They featured celebrities selling sports betting.
6: Come on!
0: Canadian hockey legends Wayne Gretzky and Connor McDavid showed up in BetMGM ads.
6: Drain that three!
7: Trying to practice here, Wayne.
6: Yes!
0: While Hollywood star Kevin Hart promoted DraftKings.
8: I feel like a slot machine.
0: Ontario tightened the rules in 2024. Now, current and former athletes can only appear in ads touting responsible gambling.
9: But I still don't know which BetMGM responsible gambling.
0: Like this newer BetMGM spot featuring McDavid.
10: Maybe you should mull it over.
0: Non-sports celebrities and social media influencers are still allowed as long as they don't appeal to minors. But T says it wasn't gambling ads that drew him in.
2: It was mostly word of mouth, frankly. Friends would tell you to play these games or whatever. I won $150 on this slot game. And so you'd play those ones. You'd usually get $25 to $100 as an incentive to join as like a sign-up bonus.
0: There's roughly 80 online sports books and casinos in Ontario. And then you get more for referring a friend.
2: So you'd get $150 and your friend would get $150. And then you'd probably argue with your roommates over who got to refer them to.
0: T says he only signed up for the highest profile, safest seeming sites and earned a few hundred dollars in sign-up bonuses. But I spoke with one gambler who says he collected more than $5,000 in sign-up bonuses. He was one of 9 or 10 bettors I talked to. Some were more

0: recreational. One was particularly cautious. He said he caps his bets at a dime. Others took it very seriously. One claimed to have made close to seven-figure sports betting over the past 4 years. He's even built a business selling complex betting strategies and data to other gamblers. Everyone I spoke to was a man and younger than 35. T feels they're the main targets for online sports books and casinos.
1: You know, it would be on the sporting events we watched, which definitely felt geared towards young men. You'd have girls with big boobs, you know, walking around with signs just like you're at the club. It felt like it was targeted towards us for sure.
2: And it is rolling on your phone there, yes?
3: Yes.
2: Excellent. Okay.
0: So this is Dr. Sean Kelly. We spoke virtually and I asked him to record himself on his phone so I'd get better audio.
3: I'm a pediatrician and adolescent addiction medicine provider.
0: Dr. Kelly works with teenagers and young adults with addiction disorders at his practice in Ottawa. He says he's seen an uptick in problem gambling among his clients, but the potential severity of the issue really hit home for him at home.
3: There was an incident one morning watching SportsCenter with my son, 7 years old at the time, and he asked me, "Dad, what's the difference between plus minus and over under?" And that, to me, was a startling kind of wake-up call.
0: His son was asking about two popular types of bets. Over-under means betting over or under a specific number, say the total points scored in a game, while plus-minus is how much a team must win or lose by to win a bet. Dr. Kelly says the way our brains develop make teenagers and young adults particularly susceptible to the allure of gambling.
3: And I would say one really good way to describe adolescence is the gap between the maturation of our reward center and our prefrontal cortex. And so the reward center, or the nucleus accumbens and ventral tegmental area, secretes dopamine in response to anticipated rewards. And so in adolescence, this particular region of the brain is actually overactive. Sort of it's all gas, no brakes. And that applies to substance use disorder, but it actually probably applies even more accurately to gambling, where there is a carrot dangled in front of us and youth really jump and reach for this because their brains respond in a way that drives that behavior.
0: He says we don't outgrow this development phase until we're around 25. T started his gambling career on a hot streak, just not with sports betting.
1: I usually bounced around net zero winnings, but the casinos is where I kind of started to make reasonable amounts of money.
0: Most sports books have their own casinos right in the app. T liked blackjack, which he seemed to be good at.
1: You want to say that the success is because you're a great gambler, but I think I always knew in the back of my mind that there's not really such thing as a good gambler. Like, eventually the house wins.
0: Still, T kept winning. Soon he was playing multiple times a day.
1: Sometimes I'd stop because I was like, this is a little concerning, and I'd take a couple of days off, but you always came back to it. I think I have a bit of an addictive personality, and once you get the taste of $500 that wasn't there before, it's hard to go back.
0: And his winnings really started to add up.
1: From 500 to 2,000, 5,000, all the way up to, I'd say, about 12,000 like net winnings from the casinos.
0: Gambling disorder is rare. Up to 1% of people meet the criteria, with 2 to 3 times that at low to moderate risk of developing it. But that's a percentage of the general population. Among active gamblers, the numbers are higher. A recent study by Mental Health Research Canada found that among Canadians who gamble, 9.1% were classified as having a problem gambling disorder. As for online gamblers, research from the Canadian Centre on Substance Use and Addiction, or CCSA, found that people who gamble online are 45 times more likely to meet the criteria for problem gambling compared to those who only play the lottery. Young men aged 18 to 29 are at the greatest risk. The CCSA found that nearly 1 in 4 report high levels of gambling-related harm. Despite his initial luck with blackjack, T started to worry about where his gambling habit was headed.
1: Over time, it kind of became a bit more obsessive. As you make more money, you just kind of feel like it makes sense to play more because it's like free money, essentially, or it felt like it.
0: T mentioned his concern to his mother, Meg.
4: He said, I've been gambling and I think it's becoming problematic. And I was like, oh, wow, this is one of those moments where you have to sit up and pay attention as a parent. You know, your child is actively reaching out about an issue.

0: that you didn't even know was an issue.
1: I remember showing my mom that I was up 5,000 at one point, and she didn't even believe me. And my dad was just generally concerned about my well-being using these kinds of vices that were targeted towards young men with impulse control issues, essentially.
2: So, with his parents' support, T decided to tell his main gambling app to temporarily ban him from the platform.
1: Essentially, just a three-month break to figure out what my relationship with gambling should be and, like, really think through, you know, the decisions I'd made that brought me to this point.
0: I was thinking, you know, great, sort of problem solved. Like, he acknowledged there was an issue, we are helping deal with it, and I would ask him periodically during the 90-day lockout, how are you feeling? Do you think about it? Are you interested in it? No, it's out of my mind. Don't worry about it, Mom. Whatever.
2: T had already been seeing a therapist for years.
1: We decided that I should be more conscious about, like, when I want to gamble. Like, I want to do it for entertainment. I don't want to do it to make money. So we talked about strategies to stay away from the more obsessive behaviors that I felt myself being pulled towards.
2: T's three-month timeout ended in February 2025. By then, he felt he had the issue under control.
1: So I go back to gambling. I think my dad was pretty against it. He was like, you're playing a dangerous game, essentially. And I was like, yeah, whatever, Dad.
2: Many gambling apps have controls players can use to limit the amount of money they can deposit daily, weekly, or monthly. Initially, T thought that was a great tool.
1: But it felt like those limits got in the way even after a week or two, because you'd put in $25 and then you'd use it and you'd lose it. And then you'd have no more money left in your account. And you'd be like, oh, well, there's a Maple Leafs game on Friday I'd like to watch.
2: He found an easy way to get around his self-imposed spending limits. Just sign up for a new sports book without them. Within a few months, gambling was back to dominating his life.
1: And because my parents had expressed concern about it and my girlfriend, I started to hide it more because I didn't think they had anything to be concerned about, or at least I didn't want to think that they had anything to be concerned about.
2: He and his girlfriend were living in Toronto with T's mom at the time while completing work terms for school.
1: I would, you know, go and place bets in the washroom in the middle of the game so people couldn't see me on the betting apps. It's a shame spiral, honestly. But I was also winning money, and it was hard to tell myself to stop.
2: His luck finally turned on April 12th, 2025.
1: I'm hanging out with my friends, and I'm trying to make a conscious effort to stop gambling, but there's sporting events on, and I want to gamble on those.
2: The Toronto Maple Leafs were playing the Montreal Canadiens. The Leafs pulled it out in overtime, but T lost a $25 parlay bet on the game.
1: I was just kind of annoyed at how stupid of a bet I'd made. There was a thing that I would do where I would just play a hand of blackjack with however much I'd lost on the sports bet.
2: So he played a hand.
1: And when I didn't make back the $25, I put a $50 hand to try and make back the $50 that I was now down. So I kind of would play, lose, play, maybe win some of it back, but I'm also hanging out with my friends. We go to a different bar, we're like drinking and having fun, but on the side, every time I go to the washroom, I'm trying to make the money back that I've lost, and I'm kind of just digging myself a deeper and deeper hole, and that just keeps going on all night, like $6,000 down, $7,000 down.
2: The night ends. He's at home at his mother's condo. Everyone else has gone to bed.
1: And I remember sitting in the washroom and like playing with my last like $2,000 in my checking account. I had $14,000 to begin with. Yeah, so I remember placing that last $2,000 hand and losing miserably. I remember kind of feeling like, is this rock bottom? I was just like, I felt really alone, honestly. And like, not really sure what I would do with myself. You kind of like sit there with my arms wrapped around my knees in the shower with an unbelievable amount of guilt on my shoulders because, you know, I feel like I've let myself down, but I've also let my loved ones down, my girlfriend and my parents.
2: For a university student, it's hard to think of anything worse than losing $14,000 in a single night. Dr. Sean Kelly warns that there is.
3: The thing that would keep me up at night is there a wave of young, specifically male suicides coming that could have been prevented?
2: T admits that his mind did go to a very dark place.
1: it crossed my mind only for a split second. I was never going to act on it, but sitting on the floor with your bank accounts drained and knowing that you have this serious problem and like that you are going to cause the people you love so much

0: pain over it. Like it's hard not to, for something like that, not to cross your mind. But like, I consider myself really lucky to have a good support system of people that I knew I could count on. It's scary to think that like other people could be in that exact same situation without parents who love them and a girlfriend.
1: Dr. Kelly says there is no reliable data on gambling-related suicides in Canada. Experts I talked to said it should be studied, but no one is right now.
2: However, we can almost look to the future by looking at the experience across Europe and Australia with their liberalization of the laws around online gambling and the increases in incidence of that behavior.
1: Take the United Kingdom.
3: Okay, we're running.
4: Okay, excellent. So,
1: this is Charles Ritchie, co-founder of Gambling with Lives, a UK NGO for families bereaved by gambling. We spoke virtually.
3: Gambling has been part of public life in the UK for a long time. I think it was in the 1960s that sports betting was legalized.
1: The 1990s brought the introduction of high-speed casino game terminals in the UK, and then the government amended its gambling legislation in 2005.
3: What people used to talk about was that gambling was tolerated but not promoted. Whereas the 2005 Act, it was suddenly seen as being a normal leisure product. And with that, really gambling exploded.
1: Charles' son, Jack Ritchie, was still in high school when he started playing roulette on high-speed casino game terminals.
3: It was him and a group of his friends during their school lunch hour used to go to a local bookie. The bookie should have intervened, but they didn't. Jack had won £500 twice in successive spins. So as a 17-year-old, he'd gone to school with his dinner money in his pocket. He came back with £1,000. And that changed his relationship with gambling.
1: And so began a years-long struggle for Jack. It came to a head in November 2017. He was teaching in Vietnam at the time.
3: He'd actually been completely free of gambling for 6 months. He had gone out to Hanoi and he was teaching English, and he started gambling again because we believe that he got inducements from gambling companies, and he died within 2 days. He sent us an email. He was meant to have been teaching that evening. One of his very close friends out there, we managed to get a message to, went where Jack was, and Jack was dead by the time he arrived.
1: Charles says Jack's note left no doubt that his gambling disorder was the driving force behind his death.
3: We were put in contact with a couple of other families, one in the same city as us whose son had died 6 months before from a gambling suicide, another family whose son had died a month before Jack. So we were suddenly confronted with actually, you know, how many people are dying.
1: He says no one in the UK seemed to have an answer.
3: So it was actually me, based on international literature, I came up with this first estimate of the number of deaths, which was 250 to 650 deaths per year in the UK.
1: Charles says those numbers line up with similar research around the world.
3: I think I haven't seen an estimate below 2%, and I don't think I've seen one above 11%. So it's likely in that range, 2 to 6%, that sort of number.
1: Jack's death was a watershed moment in the UK.
3: The coroner found that the treatment available and the information available to the public were woeful. And for a coroner to call something is woeful is very strong words indeed.
1: Before Jack's death, there was one clinic specializing in gambling disorder treatment in England. Today, there are 15. And in an effort to shift gambling's financial burden from the government and taxpayers to the gambling industry, the UK passed a law last spring mandating operators contribute roughly 1% of their profits to fund treatment, education, and research, about $220 million this year. And that's on top of another $400 million the UK gambling industry is legislatively required to spend on responsible gambling ads.
3: Those aren't direct outcomes just from Jack's inquest, but Jack's inquest was a very important part of that.
1: According to Ontario's Ministry of Tourism, Culture and Gaming, the provincial government spent just over $70 million last year on gambling-related treatment,

0: awareness campaigns, and research. The online industry spent an additional $23 million voluntarily on responsible gambling campaigns, and the online industry paid $807 million in provincial taxes to Ontario in 2025.
1: We're one of the few probably industries in the world that we welcome regulation. You know, we're talking to other provinces about how they can expand their regulatory marketplaces to better protect

0: but it was outside any regulatory regime, level of consumer protection, or ability of government to capture any taxation revenue. We estimated the Ontario marketplace was at least about $2 billion before the marketplace opened.
1: It hit $4 billion in revenue in 2025 from more than 1.2 million accounts.
0: So yes, there's been some growth with that. So Ontario really set a new bar. So the requirement for operators to monitor player play for risk in real time. That means your play patterns, whether it's $10 a week or $1,000 a week, a player profile is created. You get outside that player profile. Operators are required to intervene.
1: T says no one intervened when he went from playing $25 hands of blackjack to $2,000 hands on the same night. But Paul Byrne says there are now almost 700 interventions monthly. The government has also fined at least 11 operators more than $1.1 million for various infractions, including failing to monitor and intervene with high-risk players. One bettor lost $2 million over several months without anyone intervening. An operator even had its license temporarily suspended for failing to detect and report suspicious betting patterns related to a bet rigging scheme. The operator is appealing. On April 20th of this year, a Liberal MPP in Ontario introduced a private members bill that would create a near total ban on all gambling-related advertising in the province. Meanwhile, Senator Marty Deakin has sponsored a new federal bill to regulate sports betting nationally. Tackling advertising is also at the top of her list.
2: The goal of this bill is partial ban. I'd love a full ban. The government could take a full ban if they chose to. But the bill is looking at how do we pull the reins back on something that is not healthy right now.
1: The bill would create a national framework for sportsbooks operating across the country. It's unclear if and how the final version would apply to online casinos. It's currently before the House of Commons.
3: So yeah, so where were you staying when you were back here
4: now? Yeah, so this is my room over here.
1: Back in Toronto, T is giving me a tour of his mother's condo.
4: And then here's the washroom where I was sitting on the floor in the shower. Yeah.
1: He says the pain of that time still feels fresh. He had plans the next day to get his hair cut with his father.
4: And I remember sitting in the barber chair, just like despondent. Should I tell my dad? Should I keep it a secret? Can I even keep it a secret? Like, do I have the ability with no more money left in my bank account to not tell anybody? And I think just like the sheer amount of shame and guilt kind of broke me. And so I had to tell my dad. And he was very understanding about it. I mean, concerned and scared, but he wasn't mad.
3: Were you worried he was going to be mad?
4: Yeah. Yeah, I was worried they were all going to be mad.
3: I'm sorry. That's a lot to go through.
4: Yeah. Yeah, it was a lot, especially kind of alone in the city. A few friends around, and my girlfriend was there, but who wants to put that on someone?
1: His father found him a treatment program at the Center for Addictions and Mental Health, or CAMH.
4: The CAMH program was really good. First online and then 10 weeks in person. Something similar to what you would imagine an Alcoholics Anonymous group. And these guys were all quite a bit older than me.
1: T figures the next youngest had to be 35.
4: But it's hard not to see myself in them. And these guys, even though they were like in the darkest stages of addiction, they were still trying their best for themselves and their family.
1: T is doing well these days. It's been more than a year since that night, the last time he says he gambled. He's almost done university and knows his future is bright, and he remains a sports fan.
4: Now I have no problem watching sports without betting and watching my friends gamble. It's easy to look back and say, like, I never want to be there. It's just not for me.
1: That's all for Storylines for this week. Today's episode was produced by me, John Chipman, with help from Joan Weber. And a reminder that if this story raised issues for you or someone you know, help is available. You can call or text the National Suicide Crisis Helpline at 988. It's free, confidential, and available 24/7 in both English and French. Storylines is part of CBC's audio documentary unit. It's produced by Julia Poggle and Anna Lazowski. Joan Weber is the senior producer.

0: you like our show, be sure to follow us wherever you get your podcasts. That way, you'll never miss an episode of Storylines. I'm John Chipman. Thanks for listening.
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3: From CBC News, The World This Hour, I'm Kaz Bovin. Canada now has one case of the Andy strain of hantavirus. Lab tests confirmed the presumptive positive among a small group of Canadians who are isolating after disembarking the ship at the center of the outbreak. Ian Wood reports.
4: The four Canadian passengers on board the MV Hondius were flown back to Canada last weekend and have since been isolating on Vancouver Island. But one of the four began having mild symptoms. That person was taken to hospital for testing, where an initial result came back positive. Samples were sent to Canada's National Microbiology Lab in Winnipeg for confirmatory tests, which also came back positive. That patient's partner reported very minor symptoms, but both their tests were negative. The two residents of the Yukon are now isolating in a Victoria hospital in stable condition, and so far, no further cases have been identified. The Public Health Agency of Canada says all high-risk contacts remain in isolation and will continue to be monitored closely, and that the risk to the general population remains low. Ian Wood, CBC News, Toronto.
3: The World Health Organization has declared an Ebola outbreak in Central Africa a public health emergency of international concern. 88 people are dead and hundreds are believed to be infected. Most are in the Democratic Republic of the Congo, but there have also been at least two laboratory-confirmed cases in neighboring Uganda. Residents in Kampala, Uganda's capital, say they're concerned both about the health risks as well as the possible economic toll.
5: It worries us because the government put a lockdown and it stops us from working.
6: For a person like me who is engaged in travels here and there, if we are put on a travel ban, very many things in the background get disorganized and it is not good for the country as a whole.
3: Officials say there is no vaccine for the strain of Ebola that is currently spreading. Mexican authorities say 10 people have been killed in an armed targeted attack. It happened in Puebla State, southeast of Mexico City. The victims include three women and a child. The state's public security minister says investigators are still trying to determine the motive for the mass killing. In Gaza. A Palestinian woman speaks over the body of her dead child, one of three people killed in Israeli airstrikes on Saturday. The Israel Defense Force has not yet commented. On Friday, an Israeli strike killed the head of Hamas's military wing, who they say was one of the masterminds of the October 7th attacks. An Iraqi man has been detained on terrorism charges in New York. He's accused of plotting terrorist attacks in the U.S., Europe, as well as Canada. Philip Lee Shannock has the details.
7: 32-year-old Mohammed Al-Sadi appeared in court in New York City Friday, accused of planning at least two shooting attacks in that city. He's also suspected of planning and executing 20 terror attacks in Europe and Canada, including against synagogues in the Toronto area, and a shooting outside the U.S. consulate in retaliation for the U.S.-Israeli war on Iran. The Iraqi national was arrested in Turkey. U.S. authorities say Al-Sadi is a high-ranking militant in the Kataib Hezbollah, which has close ties to Iran's Islamic Revolutionary Guard Corps. Defense attorney Andrew Dalek questioned the motives for the charges.
8: He's essentially being subjected to a political prosecution, and that he's a prisoner of war and should be treated as such.
7: Prosecutors say Al-Sadi planned to kill Jewish civilians in a campaign tied to Iranian-backed militant groups. Al-Sadi will be back in court in 2 weeks. Philip Shannock, CBC News, Toronto.
3: U.S. President Donald Trump says the clock is ticking for Iran to make a deal. Posting on social media, Trump says they better get moving fast or there won't be anything left of them. And American news site Axios also cites two U.S. officials who say Trump will meet with his national security advisors on Tuesday to discuss military action against Iran. The U.S. and Iran have been in a ceasefire since April 8th. That is your World This Hour. For CBC News, I'm Kaz Boivin.
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0: Today, sunny in Wrigley, Norman Wells, Tulita, and Fort Good Hope, and a high of 21. Sunny in Delaunay as well, with a high of 16. Sunny in Fort McPherson, and a high of 17. And sunny in Iqaluit and Inuvik, and a high of 11. Sunny in Tuktoyaktuk as well, and a high of 6. And sunny in Pavlotuk, with a south wind gusting to 60, and a high of 7. A chance of flurries this morning in Uruhaktuk, and then clearing later on, with a high of 0. Sunny in Kogloktuk, and a high of 4. And clearing this morning in Cambridge Bay, and a high of minus at 5.
1: Hey there, I'm Matea Roach. Welcome to Bookends. Today on the show, we're on stage at the Blue Metropolis International Literary Festival in Montreal. I'm joined by Azar Nafisi, who tells me about the power of forbidden books in Iran. Plus, the winner of the 2026 CBC Short Story Prize shares a story about crows and accepting the unknown. Well, hello everyone. Bienvenue and welcome to the grand finale of this year's Blue Metropolis International Literary Festival. I hope everyone's been having a wonderful festival so far. And that you're looking forward to this, I guess, capstone event. I know I've been eagerly anticipating this conversation for the past number of weeks. I'm joined today by Azar Nafisi, who is an Iranian-American writer and teacher who's been shedding light on daily life in Iran for decades now. Azar's memoir, Reading Lolita in Tehran, tells the story of her experience teaching forbidden works of literature to young Iranian women back in the 1990s. And it shows how great works of fiction can be tools of resistance for people living under oppressive regimes. Azar's latest book explores similar themes while also reflecting on life in the United States. And that book is called Read Dangerously, The Subversive Power of Literature in Troubling Times, which I think is something probably all of us can benefit from thinking about at this moment. Azar Nafisi is this year's recipient of the Blue Metropolis Words to Change Prize. And I think her words and her voice are more vital today than ever. And we're so lucky to have her here with us in Montreal. Azar, thank you so much for joining us today.
2: You guys, it's wonderful to be here. Thank you. And, you know, when I always say that one of the best thing about books is the way it connects you to people you should be connected to. What gets us all here together is passion. Passion for the right thing to do and passion in regards to our imagination and ideas. So thank you for having me here, and thank you for making this conversation possible.
1: I'm so glad you used the word passion, actually, because as I'm looking down at my notes, that's one of the very first things that I had written down was your books explore your deep passion for and respect for stories. And you talk especially in Read Dangerously about your father, who really ignited, I think, some of that passion in you. Can you talk a little bit about how he kind of sparked that desire, curiosity for knowledge, and to have these great conversations around literature?
2: Well, you know, I had conversations with my father since I was almost 3. And every night he would tell me a story. And he was very democratic in his choice of stories. It wasn't just about Iran. We began with our epic poet, Ferdowsi. And one night we go to Ferdowsi, the next night we're with Little Prince, the next night with Alice in Wonderland, Charlotte's Web, Little Match Girl. All of these became the books that I wanted to teach, that I started teaching when I taught at the university in Iran and later in America. And of course, Little Prince for me. He talks about the importance of the heart. And, you know, that is what literature is all about. It's about the heart. Henry James hated the World War I, that he was alive during that time. And in answer to a friend of his, that what shall we do about this war, he said, feel, feel, feel all you can. And one of the things that is missing today in our relationships is feeling. Is feeling the other. You know, imagination is made up of curiosity, which takes you

0: out of yourself into another domain, which makes you take off your shoes and put on the shoes of someone you never knew. People think that writing reading well is about confirming things that we already know. It's about us. A lot of my students used to say, it doesn't connect to me. It's hard to think that they lost all the passion that both science and humanities bring to us. And curiosity, Vladimir Nabokov used to say, curiosity is insubordination in its purest form. So insubordination is not just going and shouting against people, but it is to be curious. And if you are curious, then you have empathy, because you go under the skin of someone else, because that other becomes important to you, and you become one with that other whom you had not known. So today, more than ever, do we need empathy and we need curiosity. And this is one great place to start.
1: Mm-hmm. I'm interested, you know, you mentioned earlier in your answer, you feel that today especially, there's a bit of an absence of feeling that there are a lot of people that perhaps are going to literature to see themselves reflected more than to have that encounter with the other. Why do you think that is, that so many people are maybe lacking that curiosity or are struggling to exercise that practice?
0: Well, you know, in a totalitarian society like Iran, the first thing that they attack is women, minorities, and culture. Because the first thing that comes to mind for them is how dangerous, for example, history is. Because they turn history into a fake history. They want to confiscate not just your history, not just your culture, but your whole being they own. When they tell me as a woman that I cannot come out like this, when they tell me that I cannot shake the hand of my colleague because he's a man, what do you do? I mean, I literally become speechless. But they want that, and and the Iranian people for 48 years have not given it to them. Women keep coming into the streets, taking their mandatory, and the mandatory is important here, mandatory veil. You know, and they're shot. They also shoot the young people in the eyes with BB guns, you know, so they go blind. And these people are members of UN who do all these things. They confiscate your personal identity. Every morning when I woke up, and I had to go to university and I had to wear the mandatory hijab, I hated myself, which is one other thing that totalitarian mindsets do. They make you show your worst side. And I felt, if I wear the veil, what will my students think of me? That 2 weeks before I was coming out like this, and now I'm coming like this. In democracies, it is different. At the end of reading Lolita in Tehran, I talk about democracies and what threatens them, because I was afraid at that early on about it. I felt that in countries where they had given a million people's blood in order to have freedom, now they don't believe in that freedom. They don't understand that freedom is an ordeal. It is something you nourish and nurture every single day. And freedom is universal. That is what the Western democracies have forgotten. When Ayatollah Khomeini gave the fatwa that women should wear the veil, thousands of women came into the streets of Tehran and other cities. And one of their main slogans was, freedom is neither Eastern nor Western. Freedom is universal. So when someone comes to me and says that you are

0: are westernized. Don't criticize them because they will be offended. They can't take it. It's their culture. It is so bloody condescending to talk about nations that have lived and still live for 5,000 years. That believe their mascot is poetry. My father used to tell me that this is an ancient country. It has been invaded time and time again. But what links us one to the other, what gives us continuity is our poetry. In Iran, back of the trucks, they write lines from poems like Hafez and Ferdowsi are classical poets. They go to the shrine. The shrines of the poets are beautiful. And at the time of the revolution, the regime tried to bring down the statues of the royal family, and nobody said anything. But then they decided to change the names of the streets, like Omar Khayyam, the agnostic Persian poet. One street was under his name, and the statue of our epic poet Ferdowsi. There, the people stood up. They said, no. Now, I loved it because they could bring down a king, they couldn't bring down the poet. And it makes me so bad when I see in the United States, people have forgotten the first words of the Declaration of Independence. When I first came to America, I thought, oh my God, pursuit of life, liberty, and happiness. What kind of a country has in its constitution pursuit of happiness? And now this country has become the most utilitarian. Its robber barons are not as even like the robber barons 100 years ago, because people like Carnegie and Mellon and Whitney, they were robber barons, but they gave of their wealth to society. They believed that this society made them. They loved it. Our robber barons love no one but themselves. I'm sorry, this is an issue with me. I really get angry.
1: I think there are a lot of things to feel angry about, in fairness. I think it's interesting you bring up Carnegie and Whitney and these old robber barons, where specifically not only did they give of themselves back to society, but in many cases, what they were giving to was arts and letters. Yeah. That you have still now, even in Toronto where I live, there are libraries that were built with Carnegie yes. money. One of my local branches is a Carnegie library. You have people like Whitney that funded and established art museums that still exist to this day. Now our robber barons want to go to space, seems to be the main thing that they want to do. Interestingly, I think one thing that I think some people have forgotten in recent conversations about Iran that I see in Western news media is the fact that even before the Islamic Republic was established 48 years ago, it's, you know, the Pahlavi government was itself incredibly repressive in many ways. I know your father spent some time in prison during those years. How did that affect, I guess, your relationship with him? And also, how did that shape your thinking around some of these things that we're talking about?
0: Well, I have to go back. I always tell my parents are worst politicians in the world. And my mother had a quote-unquote salon or whatever you call it, where people gathered there and they would talk everything, and especially politics. And of course, my mother is always in the opposition. She became one of the first women to go to the Iranian parliament in 1963. She was one of the six women who went, and dealing with her was like having an explosive in your hand. We each sort of gave it to the other person so it would explode in their hands. My father also, in a more subtle way, had that streak. He should have been a poet. He wrote a lot of poetry. But he became the youngest mayor of Tehran, became very popular, And

0: There was an uprising by Khomeini in while my father was the mayor, and against the Shah, and the prime minister had also told the hospitals to not save the protesters who were brought to the hospital. So the first thing my father did, he started going himself to from hospital to hospital saying, you will see to every person who comes here. And at that time, there were a lot of dignitaries who came to Iran, and father to three of them. This is a picture of my father with General de Gaulle. De Gaulle came to Tehran, and my father was the person who welcomed him. And he started his speech, I think, by a poem by Eluard or someone else. French, when I was growing up, was very much practiced in Iran. He talked about Mallarmé, he talked about Hugo, he talked about Flaubert, and the general loved it. That made the prime minister and the minister of interior very unhappy, because this picture was the centerfold of Parimach, and not the Shah, but him. So they put him in jail, they say corruption. The head of the secret police came to jail and told him, if you write a letter saying that you are sorry, you regret your presumptuousness, we'll let you go. And he said, I want to defend myself. I want to wait for my trial and defend myself, and I'm not going to accept that. And he also immediately wrote a poem to my brother, because he kept telling me and my brother, we should not show any weakness, we should not cry. I am not a criminal. The criminals are in the streets, going free. So anyway, they kept him for 4 years in what was called the temporary jail. One of the things that they did to him, which he loved, was his room was the library, the prison library. After 4 years, he had his trial, and he began his defense with a quotation from our poet Ferdowsi. And he, all through his defense, there were talks about different poets and great figures he believed in, Martin Luther King, Gandhi. So again, he reinforced in my brother and I that there is a place we can go that has no limitations. Nabokov talks about portable world. I call the books and imagination as portable worlds. And he spent the best years of his life in jail, and he loved it. They exonerated him for everything but the sin of insubordination. And unfortunately, they exonerated him of that as well. I would have loved to say my father is this subversive person who has been insubordinate. That is the story of my father.
1: Yeah. I want to talk about reading Lolita in Tehran, because that's where you really get into sort of what your experiences were engaging in subversion and participating in these underground reading groups with your students in the 90s, teaching these works that in many cases were forbidden or highly restricted, books like literally being smuggled into the country and in translation and people kind of having to hide that they were reading them. Obviously, that's something that was incredibly risky. Why was it important for you at that time to take that risk, you know, both for yourself and for your students?
0: Yeah, I know what you mean. First of all, I don't know if you had that feeling. These things you do almost instinctively. You don't think about it, you know. For Iranian people, when they could not connect to the world, because after the revolution, they at great risk to themselves, connected to the golden ambassadors of other countries, to their musicians, to their artists,

0: to the philosophers, to the writers and poets. You know, Hannah Arendt and Karl Popper, they're rock stars in Iran. Atwood, she told me at the harbor front that her book was translated. Usually what would happen, they censored things. Like, for example, the main censor, they censored children's books. And one of my students brought me this book, and the censor had put a hijab around the female chickens. I mean, first of all, I don't know how they discovered these were female chickens, you know. And second of all, there was another thing they did. I don't know how many people remember Popeye the Sailor Man. Well, they censored Popeye because they said olive oil is a loose woman. I mean, and one of our best writers, Goli Taraqi, who is also so funny, she would tell us about her latest book, which they did this to. It was about a man from Iran who goes to Paris. And the censor tells Goli, we can't have that. He's going to Paris. Paris is not the place for a Muslim man. Bring him back to Tehran. And she said, well, I can't bring him back to Tehran because we don't have enough money to buy her ticket. And the guy says, we'll take care of that. Now, you see, all of us laugh, and it is laughable, and we in Iran were constantly using these jokes between us. But it is so tragic that these people are the ones who rule over our lives. I mean, literally, they rule over our lives, you know?
1: Yeah. You know, when I think about the title of your book, Read Dangerously, I mean, it is a call for engaging with all sorts of different thoughts, whether it's things as inane as Popeye or things as sort of serious as these works of Western literature that you talk about. Read Dangerously was written after you'd spent a great deal of time living and working in the United States. And one of the things you observe in that book is sort of the state of discourse in America and in the West more broadly right now, that there's been a bit of a turn away perhaps from reading dangerously and engaging seriously with these kinds of ideas. What has it been like for you living in America and observing those changes?
0: I'm deeply, deeply disturbed. And as I say, because it is not just something political, this is something existential. When people tell you how to dress, when they tell you how to walk, this is about your existence. And, you know, and I worry about lack of discourse. In U.S., I'm worried about booing people you don't like off stages. I'm so glad you brought it up because what Iranian women did, they realized how powerful they are. Because these regimes pretend that they're very strong, they're very fragile. They are weak. It's weak people who kill, weak people who use violence against others, you know. And Iranian women realize that even this huge number that has been killed, they can't kill 9 million people. And instead of using violence, they come into the streets of Tehran and other cities and sing and dance. Some of them take their clothes off. And, you know, the sound of bullets is covered by the sound of singing and dancing. That, to me, is why Iran is important to the world today, because of the non-violence way of changing the society, the kind way. We have to be everything that our enemies are not. in Iran, one of the most difficult things I did was to keep my temper and not become like them.

0: Because Tom, there were days when they kill people and you say, God, please kill them. But once I say that, I think it is a kind of death. When the citizens are deprived of their ideas and imagination, it's like dying. And they resurrect themselves, you know, through going underground and being themselves.
1: I want to ask, because we haven't quite delved into this yet, you know, we've been speaking a lot about the politics of Iran. We have to talk about the fact that there's war ongoing, that there's not only these protests domestically, but also that the United States is engaged in active war against Iran in a way, I think it's kind of the first time in my lifetime, at least, that this has happened. I'm curious for you, as someone living in the diaspora, what it's felt like these past couple of months to observe these developments.
0: For me, it has been horrible. I started feeling as if I am back in the Islamic Republic. I had a lot of panic attacks. I still do. And the only way I survived the last one was through books. I remember between our children's room and our bedroom, there was a small hall. And at nights, I would sleep in that hall, reading Henry James, in fact, so that if the bomb falls, I'll be there with them. If I can't save them, I can, you know, die. And then I remembered what my mother told me. When I was leaving Tehran, the day I was leaving Tehran, my mom kept following me around. And she was so militant. Every morning when she went out, she would go back to us and very seriously say, I might not be back, and you know why. So she kept following me and saying, tell them. And by that, she meant, tell the world that has been separated from us what is happening to us here. Because a totalitarian mindset, the first thing they do, they isolate you. They say that the world doesn't care about you. And the way I feel, both in United States and in Iran and in Canada, we have to bring back feeling and empathy. We need to understand that we are much more powerful. Mm-hmm.
1: You see this in Iran all the time, that one of the first things to happen is these mass internet blackouts, yeah, right? To prevent people from communicating with the rest of the world. When I think about friends of mine that are Iranians living in Toronto that may have family or connections back in Iran, one thing that becomes very hard is connecting with and finding out what's going on with people that you love and care about that are living through these events. I know you've been living outside the country for a long time, but is that something that you've had to navigate?
0: Oh, definitely.
1: Staying in touch, yeah.
0: And you know, before they put the block down, internet, I had a good connection, and I would talk to my best friend in Tehran, and they were pretty open, actually. But all of a sudden, the internet was black. And then about 10 days or so ago, I heard from my best friend's daughter, but we can only use half a line or a line. She only says, we're okay. And you know, despite all this, what she did, she sent me a photograph of herself and her husband standing very mischievously with glasses of wine in their hand. That is how it should be. We should be on the side of life, you know? Mm-hmm.
1: I love that, the idea of being on the side of life, being on the side of flourishing, the side of joy and mischief. Yes. You're speaking to a room full of what I would say are dangerous readers, people that have taken the time to come out on a Sunday afternoon to engage in these conversations about literature, about the world, to be concerned with the lives of others. Is there a message that you want us to take forward as we conclude this conversation and as we wrap up the festival, in fact?
0: May I also ask you if I say something about a student of mine?
1: Of course.
0: I promised myself that wherever I can, I will talk about her.

0: When I went back to Iran the first semester, I was at a girls' college, and I was teaching modern American fiction. And there was this girl in my class. She was practicing, what they say, practicing Muslim, covered like this, and huge eyes and very small and narrow face. And she was very intelligent, one of my best students that I've had. And this student fell in love with Henry James. Her mother was a cleaning woman, and her father had died. And she would tell me that she would borrow books from places where her mother worked and sometimes steal them. Once she smiled and said, "You know, I think I'm falling in love with Henry James." I thought, you know, this is the power of literature. A young girl who has never left the Islamic Republic, who is practicing Muslim, who is so very poor, she connected to this much older man who is dead, who's and who was rich and aristocratic almost. Anyway, the semester finished and I left that college. And I didn't see Razieh again. And one time, a bit later, one other student came to me and she said that she's just left jail. She was there for 5 years after the Cultural Revolution, so-called. And she said, "I met another student of yours. Her name was Razieh. And she said, we had such a time together. She talks about Henry James. I talked about Edward Fitzgerald and putting him on trial in Iran. And the wardens didn't know what the heck is going on. What is there to laugh at here?" Anyway, she told me that Razieh has been executed. And I promised, like what my mother said, to tell them and to not let her die, because, you know, we're every moment dying. We need conclusive evidence that we have lived. That is why we have ideas and imagination. They endure long after we're gone. And we have, and memory becomes guardian of our lives. So I hoped that by talking about Razieh, I keep her alive in places that have not seen her. And yet Razieh has opened a new way of looking at James and looking at American literature. I tell my American friends, these people don't belong to you because you're of the same country. James belongs to Razieh because she cared. If you don't care about these books, then you shouldn't have them. If you don't care about your freedom, then you shouldn't have it. Nothing is free in this world. That is how I felt, that Razieh resurrected a new Daisy Miller and Catherine Sloper and the heroines of James. And James will endure, not through the mind and heart of an American, but through the heart and of mind of an Iranian. And someone like Edward Brown translates Iranian literature into English with love and dedication. So that British man resurrects people of my country through his alternative eyes. That is what we need, connection. Mm-hmm.
1: Azar, thank you so much for sharing that story, for sharing this conversation. Cheers.
0: Thank you. Thank you so much. You know, the first talk I gave here, I said that this is a place where water turns into wine. So I'll drink to you guys.
1: Cheers.
0: Thank you.

Azar Nafisi. She's the author of Reading Lolita in Tehran and Read Dangerously. We spoke last month at the Blue Metropolis International Literary Festival in Montreal. I'm Matea Roach, and you're listening to Bookends on CBC Radio.

0: The jury has weighed in on this year's CBC Short Story Prize submissions, and the winner is A Season of Crows by Lara Luna. Maybe you've had the experience of observing a giant flock of crows or flocks migrating from one location to another. It can be quite awe-inspiring, but also maybe terrifying and give you a bit of a sense of foreboding. Either way, it's a fascinating sight, and it inspired Lara to write about crows in her now award-winning short story. Lara Luna is a writer originally from Winnipeg who splits her time between Vancouver and Winnipeg, and she joins me for this conversation today from Vancouver. Lara, thank you so much for being here.
1: Hi, Matea. Thank you.
0: So you were announced recently as the winner of the CBC Short Story Prize. For anyone listening who has not yet read that story, you can go read it now on cbcbooks.ca. How are you feeling post this announcement?
1: I'm shocked and stunned, but in a very good way. Being able to submit the story even in the very beginning, like I just didn't know where it was going to go. I honestly was the first time that I have publicly shared some personal creative writing. I've done a lot of professional writing myself in the careers that I've had. And so this is the first time. And so it's thrilling, and it is such an honor just being in the companion of so many other talented writers out there. So I'm just really, really honored and just awestruck.
0: What made you decide that now was the moment that you wanted to share your creative work publicly for the first time?
1: It was a very spontaneous decision, actually. A friend of mine just said, like, you know, what do you have to lose? And I'm like, you know what? What do I have to lose? It's you know, I felt so vulnerable at the same time, but I figured I was doing sort of like just a lot of kind of like courageous things. I was going through sort of like a bit of a transition in terms of career wise and that I've done a bit of traveling. And so I just thought that maybe it's time. And I've set aside a lot of time last year in terms of working on a lot of things that I've sort of like shelved like for many, many years. And this was one of those stories that's just been really in my head for such a long time. So I'm just really glad that I was able to take it to the finish line and finish it and then was able to submit it. I submitted it like about half an hour before the deadline, by the way. So that just gives you an idea of sort of like how close it got for me to not even submit it. But yeah, I'm so glad I made that decision too.
0: Wow. I mean, yeah, we're so glad as well. It's interesting you're talking about being in this sort of transitional stage in your life and lots of different big things going on for you at the time you decided to submit this story. And I can't help but then think about the content of the story and how that maybe is connected to some of what would have been going on for you. Can you share with us what this story is about? What goes on in A Season of Crows?
1: Mm-hmm. Well, it's a story about a small prairie town where crows began gathering in these really noticeable numbers. And the people in the town don't quite know what to make of it. At first, there's curiosity, a bit of unease. People try to explain it or dismiss it, but over time it becomes harder for them to ignore. So it's not just about the crows themselves, but the story is about how people respond to something they don't fully understand. So you start to see different reactions. There's like fear, there's some logic that was going on, avoidance, and then eventually something closer to acceptance or meaning making, I guess. And I've heard some really interesting interpretations of this story. I think like one of the contest readers described it as almost like an alien visitation, which I really, really loved because it speaks to that sense of something arriving that disrupts the normal order of things. So for me, it's also very grounded in something quieter, how grief and memory kind of settles into a place and how a community slowly learns how to hold that together.
0: What is your relationship

0: with crows? Like, why was that a symbol that you were drawn to in the first place?
1: I think it really began with an image that I couldn't shake from when I was younger, like crows gathering in the prairie sky in late fall. So I was about 10 years old when I first came to Canada. And so seeing all of that, that was all new to me, you know, and you know, you were saying about like how it even seemed so foreboding and scary. And that's how I felt. But I think as a child, it also just drove that curiosity in me to find out more about it. And so growing up in Manitoba, those landscapes became very much part of how I see things. And with the birds, with the prairie birds, with crows being like playing such a huge part in that, especially in the fall. And I think during the fall, there's a stillness to that time of the year, but also this feeling that something is shifting, especially in the prairies, because like the season changes is like very distinct. And so living in Vancouver now, I've also been struck by the Burnaby crows and their daily migrations. I remember back in when I first moved to Vancouver, it was 2019. And I was scared when I first looked out of my balcony living in a high rise building and seeing this swarm of like, I wasn't sure what was going on. I heard them cawing and it was just thousands and thousands of birds. And I remembered calling a friend who lived in the area because I was panicking and thinking like, oh, is this like the end of days? Like, what's going on? I've never seen anything like this. Like, I've seen it in Manitoba, but not quite like in the numbers that I saw it in. And so understanding now that every day it's a daily routine, but being able to watch thousands of birds move in unison like that, it has kind of a presence to it. So it's hard not to feel something when you see that. And I think with crows, what drew me in was the way that they gather and move together. I mean, they even grieve together as well. There's so much intelligence there, but it's something that we can't really, as much as we want to put interpretation to it, there's something more to that. So when you watch them, it almost feels like they're responding to something that we're not quite aware of yet. But for me, for the inspiration of the story, like I really didn't want them to function as sort of like just that fixed symbol. So I was really interested in them more as a presence, like something that observes without explaining. So yeah, the crows hold all of that for me without resolving it. When I was writing the story, it allowed me to sort of like just allow the town to reveal itself.
0: Yeah, there's so much in that answer that you brought up that is interesting to me. Like one being, I'm really glad that you mentioned that crows are known for being quite intelligent and also very social birds and have almost habits that we can kind of project almost human experiences onto, particularly the way that they grieve in groups, the way that they are known to remember human faces and have relationships with people who treat them well or treat them poorly. You mentioned that one of the things that you wanted to explore as a potential kind of way of interpreting the presence of these crows was this theme of grief, both insofar as the crows represent grief and also insofar as that's a practice that they engage in. Can you tell me a little bit more about that relationship between the crows and grieving?
1: When I first had the idea about writing about crows in a small town, I didn't quite know really how to shape it. And in last year, when I was going through that career transition, and for the first time I had real space to really return to creative writing and sort of like just being really thoughtful of a lot of the ideas I've had. But I was also moving through grief after losing my mom. I don't think I set out to write about that directly, but it really shaped the emotional core of the story. It felt like I was trying to understand how something so personal could also feel present in the world around me, in landscape and patterns, in sort of like those small repeated moments. And so I really wasn't trying to define grief as much as stay close to how it feels. So I think just with how crows move and the patterns that they sort of like exist in, yeah, it doesn't move in a straight line. It sort of settles the way that they settled into the town. And so what interested me was like, even just observing in my own personal life and kind of like

0: going through grief myself, like how people carry it quietly. I knew that I carried it quietly, but just overall in my observation, my life experience through like people's gestures, routines, shared moments that aren't always named as grief, but are part of how we live it. And I just sort of like really saw the pros, like embodying that with the way that they exist in nature.
1: Mm. Could you read an excerpt from A Season of Crows for us now, actually?
0: Mm-hmm, definitely. So Miss Bell walked down the sidewalk. She wore a scarf and no hat. People greeted her with casserole voices. Good to see you. Do you need anything? Her smile was the kind that tries not to spill. When I was 5, she tied my skate twice because I'd been doing it backwards. She used to read at the Christmas concert in a voice that hushed the gym. Now, she walked like the ground had shifted a half centimeter down. The crows lifted, not all, just the ones on the Legion roof. They circled twice, then landed on the wire above her, 12 in a row. She stopped, looked up, then untied her scarf and fastened it to the no parking sign. She patted the knot the way she pats kids' helmets after tying skates. For a second, I thought she might cry. It was the kind of thing grown-ups did when they couldn't say the real words out loud. The crows gave a soft chorus, not loud, but agreeing, like a decision entered into the record. After that, others tied things. Ribbons, shoelaces, baler twine. Mom tied the string from a package that came with pills and cried in a way she blamed on wind. People wrote names in Sharpie. Some we knew, some we didn't. Some not born yet, but felt like they should be written somewhere. Mr. Singh tied a tiny loop of blue yarn and didn't write anything at all. The crows watched with teacher posture, hands behind backs, eyes awake.
1: That was Lara Luna reading an excerpt from her story, A Season of Crows. Lara is the winner of the 2026 CBC Short Story Prize. I'm Matea Roach, and this is Bookends. Lara, you mentioned that this story was a way of you perhaps not directly addressing grief, but kind of writing around it, towards it, and thinking about how grief is held differently by different people. Did writing this story help you in any way or contribute to you sorting out your own grieving experience, even as you maybe were not trying to address it?
0: Mm-hmm. I think it really did. I don't think it struck me right away. But after I remember reading through the first few drafts that I had on it, I realized that kind of very similar to how people responded to the crows when they first came into town. It's sort of like grief was something that I think I became afraid of. And so I sort of like just tucked it away and kind of went into avoidance. I remember there was almost something mechanical when I had to go through the whole memorial services and everything like that for my mom and kind of going through all those motions. And I think for any of us that have lost someone close to us, like we kind of tend to go through that. And then we go back to sort of like the business of our regular lives. But I think for me, it just really made me pause. And kind of with this story, I realized that grief was something that I needed to respond to in my own way. And I know that everybody responds to it in so many different ways, but that shift alone felt really, really important to me. So I think it's about how grief moves from something so private and so personal into something that's shared. So yeah, so I think with this story, I was really able to respond and connect to my own grief in like such a visible way. And I think it created sort of that permission for me to just be able to just like let go of it. And really, I don't think I will ever be able to reconcile. And I think that's just the reality of it. And that's how I'm moving through my own grief. It's something that I will carry. And there's a line in the story where I said, you know, it's not a hallway that you pass through. It's a house that you learn to live in. That's one of like the last phrases that I remember putting in before I submitted the story, because that's how I felt.
1: The jury said about A Season of Crows that the author's writing resonates deeply, allowing readers the space for both joy and grief. With the complexity of neighboring societies laid bare, A Season of Crows reminds us all of the richness and necessity of community relationships. How did it feel for you to hear these jury comments?

0: about your writing?
1: It felt really great to be able to connect to people that way. Because I always think about like how I'm just like a small voice in all of this. And like I said, like I've written professionally and it's like a different style of writing. And for me, just

0: they were able to pick out all these things out of like the small moments that I included in that.
1: One of the things that's the most exciting, I think, here for us at the CBC is when we meet these literary prize winners, you know, of course, part of what you get is you get this 2-week writing residency at the Banff Center. And then we kind of look out for in the future. Sometimes people come in years later with a debut novel, a debut story collection, debut poetry collection, whatever. Do you have any ideas of what's next for you as a writer? How you plan to use that time in Banff in residency?
0: I'm so excited because I have, I think I counted last, there's like about 23 stories, like about 10 of them are sort of close to finish that I was working on last year. And so I would love to be able to just even just have that additional time and like what a great setting to be in, to be able to kind of work through that. I'm really just excited to pursue. I don't want to give myself any like hard deadlines or anything like that. And I just want things to flow through, but I would love to be able to use that time just to see through and maybe even finalize some of the other drafts that I have. And I feel that reading through them again, I feel like I might have enough for a small collection. So we'll have to see.
1: Yeah, that's exciting. I'm now trying to remember what the crow situation is like in Banff. And I'm blanking on whether the last time I was there, whether I saw any. Certainly lots of wildlife and seeing the rhythms of the wildlife in Banff and how integrated it is into the community, I think, is one thing that was very cool being there. But I'm so excited for you. We're so excited to see whatever it is that you do next. Lara, thanks so much for joining us today. It was such a pleasure chatting with you.
0: Oh, thank you so much, Matea.

Lara Luna is the winner of the 2026 CBC Short Story Prize. You can read her winning story, A Season of Crows, at cbcbooks.ca. The Short Story Prize may have wrapped up, but the 2026 CBC Poetry Prize is open now. The prize is accepting submissions until June 1st. That's in 2 weeks' time, so make sure to submit before it's too late. Just head to cbcbooks.ca for all the details on how to enter. This week's show was produced by Katie Swales and Daphne Santos Vieira with help from Eileen Yamamoto and Elena Hudgens-Lyle. Our senior producer is Jacqueline Kirk, and our executive producer is Aaron Balser. Special thanks to Marie-André Lamontagne, Antoine Babin, Tommy Raymond, and the teams at BlueMet and CBC Montreal. As always, shout out to our audio tech Aronde Williams and to the rest of the CBC Books team. I'm Matea Roach, and this is Bookends. 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
7: 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The World Health Organization says the Ebola

0: The outbreak in Central Africa is a public health emergency of international concern. Dozens have died, hundreds are believed to be infected, and there is no vaccine for this strain. Anna Cunningham has the latest.
1: In the Democratic Republic of Congo, cases have been identified in the northeastern region of Ituri, close to Uganda's border. And now two Ebola cases have also been confirmed in Kampala, Uganda's capital. The WHO says those people travelled from the DRC. There is also a case in the major Congolese city of Goma. One resident, Raphael Mahima Kasali, says he is afraid, especially for his children. There is an urgency to carry out contact tracing and isolation, but it's proving difficult. Many live in rural areas and some may have been buried before anyone realised they died of the highly contagious virus. With nine land borders, the WHO is warning the true number of Ebola cases could be much higher than currently known. Anna Cunningham, CBC News, London.
0: Canadian health officials have confirmed one of the Canadian passengers from the MV Hondius cruise ship has tested positive for the Andy strain of hantavirus. That person is isolating at a Victoria, BC hospital. No other infections connected to the cruise ship outbreak have been reported in Canada. Officials say the risk to the public remains low. Emergency room staff in Alberta are again calling for more resources after a man died waiting for care at an Edmonton hospital. As Sam Sampson explains, it also comes about a month after a similar death.
2: I'm very frustrated. It says the same message repeatedly to be ignored.
3: Emergency doctor Warren Thirsk works at the Edmonton hospital where a patient died in a waiting room. Thirsk says the man was initially treated but was left to wait for further care. He was later found dead. The doctor is blaming underfunding by the province.
2: We as Albertans have given over to government officials who are truly unaccountable to us. These aren't election sound bites. These are people's lives.
3: Alberta Health Services says it's investigating. Another Edmonton man died at a different hospital late last year after waiting 8 hours with chest pain. A report into his death recommended, among other things, adding doctors to waiting rooms. Alberta Medical Association President Dr. Brian Wurzba says change can take time, but this is a reminder to keep pushing for action.
4: This is a marker of a system that's very strained.
3: He says he hopes this latest death does not deter people from going to the ER. Sam Sampson, CBC News, Edmonton.
0: Officials in the United Arab Emirates say a drone attack sparked a fire outside a nuclear plant in Abu Dhabi. They say no one was injured and there was no impact on the facility's safety. It's still unclear who launched the attack, which the UAE called an unacceptable act of aggression. It comes as the Strait of Hormuz remains mostly closed and U.S. President Donald Trump is warning Iran that time is running out to make a deal. Ukrainian drone strikes near Moscow have killed 4 people, including an Indian national. Dominic Valaitis has the details.
5: Footage posted on social media shows a drone flying over Khimki, a suburb northwest of Moscow. Last night, Ukraine carried out its biggest overnight drone attack on the Russian capital in more than a year. Officials say at least 4 people were killed and around a dozen wounded in the strikes, which damaged homes and oil production facilities near Moscow. India says one of its nationals was killed in the attack and 3 others were hurt. Ukraine's President Volodymyr Zelensky said the strikes were entirely justified. He'd earlier vowed retribution for Russian drone and missile attacks on Kyiv that killed more than 20 people last week. Dominic Valaitis for CBC News, Bristol, England.
0: That is your World This Hour for CBC News. I'm Kaz Bovin.
6: We'll have a look at your evening forecast. I'm Jared Monkman. Clear in Fort Chip in the Park in Fort Smith, your low is -3. Clear in Hlutzel Cay as well, your low is -5. And clear in Fort Resolution, your low is 0. Partly cloudy in Hay River in Fort Providence, your low is 2. And clear in Fort Simpson, Fort the Yard, Nahanya Butte, and Samba Cay, your low is 7. Clear in Yellowknife, Wakuti, Wati, Gimati, and Betchikon, your low is 1. And clear in Wrigley and Fort Good Hope, your low is 7. A few clouds in Norman Wells and Tulita, your low is 3. Increasingly cloudy in Delaney overnight, a chance of showers. And an east wind gusting to 40, becoming light overnight, your low is 2. Clear in Colville Lake overnight as well, your low is 3. And clear

Here in the Beaufort Delta, Fort McPherson, Inuvik, and Duktuyaktuk in your low is 2. Clear and Iqaluit overnight, your low is minus 1. Sunny in Palautoc, gusty winds becoming light overnight, your low is 2. Sunny in Sax Harbor as well, your low is minus 6. Sunny in Uluhaktuk and Kogluktuk overnight, your low is minus 2. And clear in Cambridge Bay, your low is minus 12. For more news, head to our website at cbc.ca/north. 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

0: cross-border travel is actually down more than 42% year over year. Many travelers are avoiding going to the States because of President Trump, his 51st detente.
1: Hi, I'm Ian Hanemansing in Vancouver. Cross-country checkup is live.
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1: 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Our number is 1-888-416-8333. 888-416-8333.
3: The last couple of years, we've been flying out to Vegas, so we won't be doing that. We'll probably stay close to home for the most part. I mean, Alberta is really pretty.
4: It was a 12-day hitchhiking trip, and we did it on peanuts. We had no money, basically. I had a guitar in my back with a jar of peanut butter, a box of crackers, and one pair of sandals, one pair of sneakers, and that was it.
1: Okay, that's impressive, although I don't think most of us can manage travel like that. In any event, we are getting closer to the summer vacation season, and for some of you, that might mean palm trees and ocean breezes, or maybe rugged hikes and breathtaking views. In any event, this year, though, may look a little different. Many airlines, including Air Transat and Air Canada, are canceling flights due to soaring fuel prices. We know that Canadian travel to the United States is down, and many are feeling the financial burden of gas prices and their own rising debt. So how are you adjusting to all of these challenges? Our question, how are you rethinking your holiday travel? What's your plan B for summer fun? 1-888-416-8333. We would especially like to hear from you if high costs have caused you to change course, or if you have advice on low-cost vacation alternatives. To share comments or appear on Checkup, you can also go to cbc.ca/aircheck. And in hour two, how many of you are still storing stuff at your parents' house? Or are you fighting with adult kids over boxes of their belongings that you just can't get rid of? I'm Ian Hanemansing in Vancouver. We're live on CBC Radio and CBC News Network. This is Cross Country Checkup, your voice, Canada's voice for 60 years. Okay, we're going to kick off the program with a voice and face probably familiar to many of you. Mackenzie McMillan is the managing partner at the Travel Group based here in Vancouver, and he'll be with us throughout the first hour as we take your calls and he can answer questions or provide some advice. And he's with me in our Vancouver studio. Hi, Mackenzie.
5: Hi, how are you doing?
1: Good. So we've talked a lot over the last year, year and a half, on different parts of travel challenges, and it seems like in the summer of 2026, all of them are coming together at the same time. And let's start with the major airlines that have announced that flights have been canceled. How are they deciding which routes to cut?
5: Yeah, so what we're seeing mostly with the major airlines in both Canada, US, and as well in Europe, is that they're consolidating their schedules. So they're looking to where they've got routes that are either not making any money, they're not full, or routes where they have multiple daily departures. So we look at something like a Vancouver to Toronto, for example, where Air Canada may have had 9, 10, 11 daily flights. They might reduce that down to like 8 or 9 or 7. So that's probably what we're going to see. And we're certainly seeing that in Europe with some of the shorter haul flights between major cities in Europe. They're just consolidating their schedules a little bit, try to lower the amount of actual aircraft they need in the air.
1: So do you have any clients who have been affected yet by cancellations?
5: Yeah, we've had a couple of clients that have been affected. It mostly has been showing up as what they would call like a schedule change, which is basically, yeah, like they were on a 1 o'clock flight and now their flight's been pushed to 3 because they've consolidated 2 half full aircraft into 1. The airlines are really good at predicting what their schedules are going to have to look like, or predicting what kind of problems they may be facing 3 or 4 or 5 months down the road. So actually,

0: The majority of the cancellations we're seeing now are actually for end of summer and into September, October, where they're saying right now, we know the fuel is going to be expensive. We know that there's a possibility of shortages. So we're going to hedge our bets and just make sure that we're proactive with our schedules. So we haven't seen a lot of last minute cancellations where clients or travelers have been stranded, but we are seeing schedules being altered sort of system-wide on most major airlines going right through the fall into holiday, Christmas holiday season.
1: Wow. But even given the amount of notice that right now airlines are giving, I know you have some interesting advice for an alternate for travelers in Europe between certain cities. We'll get to that in a moment. But I want to go to the phone lines earlier than we normally do. But we have a call I want to work in here. Our number, of course, 888-416-8333 here on Cross Country Checkup. Samara Polechny called that number. Hi, Samara.
2: Hello, Mr. Hedemancic.
1: Please call me Ian. Yeah, thanks for calling. Okay. You're in North Bay, Ontario. I know that you have travel plans this summer, like lots of people do, but you're concerned about flights being canceled out of North Bay. What have you seen so far in your community?
2: Well, we've seen like a huge decline in our airport services, and it's still like, in my opinion, an essential service for medical reasons, education, family, and for sustainability for a little town. And so I believe flight plans are really important, even though I don't always go to go to the airport to get to Toronto. I just think it's got to keep our little town going. And our town was one of the most significant runways when 9/11 happened.
1: And, oh, I didn't know that. That's interesting.
2: We had tons of planes coming into North Bay because we've got a huge landing strip. We've got to keep the airport going. So I definitely would like to fly as much as possible. And I know not everybody has the means to do that, but we can't. It's just one more service. If it's not being provided, then what are the elderly? What are people who need to go to Sunnybrook or go to Toronto for chemotherapy? Yep. Like, we need to have flights coming in and out of North Bay.
1: Interesting that North Bay Airport played such a role on 9/11. Of course, I know, like lots of people, the role the Gander played come from away, but I didn't know about North Bay, Samara. So thank you for telling me that. Now, what are you planning to do? What's your big trip going to be this summer?
2: Oh, so it will be staying in Canada, and it will be just going to, I'm going to Vancouver.
1: Excellent. Excellent choice.
2: Yes. And my son's in Uvialuit. He's teaching on reserves up in in the Beaufort Sea, and he's on bush planes.
1: Wow.
2: Yes, it's a little bit scary for me as a mom, but my daughter's just coming back from overseas, and it's so essential. I mean, it's an essential service.
1: And is there anything that you have done differently this summer or will be doing differently this summer because of, for example, the rising fuel costs and surcharges and that sort of thing?
2: I will not be going to the U.S.
1: Yeah.
2: Absolutely not.
1: Yeah. All right, Samara, thank you very much for calling.
2: Okay, thank you, Mr. Hedemancic.
1: Okay, and really, please do call me, Ian. And if you're listening or watching on CBC News Network, give us a call at 888-416-8333. You can also text us 226-758-8924. And in the first hour of the program, our question is about cancel flights, tight budgets, and the Trump factor. How are you rethinking your holiday plans? What's your plan B for summer fun? And as we did right at the beginning of the show, we were chatting with Mackenzie McMillan, a managing partner at the Travel Group. Let me get your title correct here in Vancouver. And let's pick up our conversation where we left off when we brought Samara into the conversation. Lots of things for people to worry about. You know, we talked about the cancellation of some domestic flights, both in North America and also in Europe. So what's the best advice for somebody building their travel plan, their flight plan for the summer?
0: Yeah, I mean, I think the most important thing that people can do is just make sure you're doing that extra little step of research. There's just so many more things we have to think about now when we're traveling, whether it's flying to Europe, you're worried about possibility of flight cancellations, or the extra steps you need to take. There's the EES system in Europe now when you arrive. They're

0: photographing you and fingerprinting you, and they've had nothing but problems with the rollout of that program. So we're looking at huge delays at customs.
1: Yeah, let me jump in, and because I just went through this. I just went to Rome with my wife, and we got the warning, the email from Air Canada saying, be prepared for the system. We were fine because that was our destination. Saw a lot of panicked looks on people who were racing for there. So yeah, you gotta factor in more time for the fingerprinting, the eye scan, and then eventually talking to an agent.
0: Yeah, right? And a lot more flexibility overall, right? So be flexible with your plans, be patient, but you know, things like having your connection time, do not go for the 1 hour connection. That is a recipe for disaster. Mm-hmm. So you want to make sure you have longer connections. The worst case scenario, you're waiting at an airport for a few hours, which isn't the worst thing in the world.
1: Yeah.
0: But you know, so that's probably the biggest thing. And then insuring your trip. I know you've heard me say this over and over again.
1: No, but it's good advice.
0: Insure your trips, whether it's, you know, you definitely want the medical insurance for yourself if something happens while you're away, but you want to make sure you're getting that trip interruption insurance. If you get a flight cancellation and you're stranded somewhere, you want to make sure that you're covered for extra hotel nights, a new flight home. You know, it is an extra cost, but it's something that I think most people should be baking into their overall trip budget.
1: I don't want to get in trouble with retailers, but I'm very skeptical of extended warranties at stores, you know, and when people try to push those on me, I think, how much are you making on this? And then there's all this fine print, right? And a lot of the fine print, I think, with the extended warranties may be to exclude claims.
0: Yeah.
1: How do you navigate travel insurance? How do you figure out how much to pay and what you're actually covered for?
0: Yeah, so it's really important if you are going to be buying extra travel insurance to go through someone who knows what they're talking about, whether that's an accredited travel agent or through your insurance provider who you get your home insurance or your car insurance through. It is important to kind of ask the right questions. So a good question is, am I covered if my flight's canceled because of fuel shortages? Well, if you booked your insurance before May 5th, yes. If you book it after May 5th, because the Manulife is one of the main travel insurance providers in Canada, and they put out a directive saying this is now what's called a known issue, which means you are not technically covered for it. However,
1: it's the travel equivalent of a pre-existing condition.
0: You got it. Yeah. Exactly. But however, if your flight gets canceled due to a fuel shortage, unless the airline outwardly actually says it's because of a fuel shortage, it's really hard to kind of figure out how the insurance would not cover you, right? So it's always good to have that insurance anyway. The fuel shortage issue has definitely been a bit of a curveball for us, especially with insurance now. But again, that's the other reason why you should be buying insurance when you book your flights, because something else could happen down the road and they could have another directive that says you're not covered for this. But if you bought that insurance before that directive was issued, you're fine.
1: Here we are talking about travel to Europe. Here I am talking about my travel to Europe. And I'll bet you there are people who are listening and watching who are saying, hang on a sec, I can barely make ends meet. And we saw, for example, we have the highest number of consumer insolvencies currently since 2009. So let's look at this travel issue in a whole different way. For people on a super tight budget, but they want to enjoy a summer vacation, what advice do you have for them?
0: Well, I think staying domestically is probably your best bet, because if there's one thing we know as well about travel costs, our dollar doesn't go very far in most destinations, right? Aside from, you know, Asia, our dollar, everything is a lot more expensive when you go to Europe or even when you go to the United States. So staying within Canada, this is a huge country. We are fortunate to be the second largest country by landmass in the world. So you can go to very different places from where you live, like that last caller coming all the way to Vancouver from Ontario. Welcome to Vancouver. We're happy to have her. But there's so many opportunities in Canada to explore and enjoy. And air travel in Canada is not particularly inexpensive, but certainly you're saving a lot by staying in our local currency and, you know, or even doing a road trip. Yes, gas prices are quite high right now, but if you really want to take that trip, this is probably where you're going to have the most savings. Have a staycation.
1: Yeah, and hotel prices in Vancouver are kind of, can I use the word, ridiculously high?
0: Yes.
1: But there are lots of places in BC and I'm sure right across the country where if you just get off, you know, the main highway and get away from the big cities, there's still,
0: I think lots
1: of deals out there.
0: Oh, definitely. Yeah. I hear Nelson is beautiful in the summer.
1: Oh, right. And it is.
0: It's a great spot to visit.
1: Have you been to Nelson?
0: I've been to Nelson, yeah. It's one of my favorite little towns in BC. But you're right. I mean, Vancouver has a real problem with supply of hotels. And so the prices here often are significantly higher than they probably should be. But certainly going onto Vancouver Island or heading up into the interior, there's lots of, you know, hidden gems that, you know, if just go

0: want to just grab a map and put the key in the ignition and start driving, and you'll find some pretty amazing spots right here in BC.
1: Yeah, and it's true right across the country. I mean, we're talking BC because we're sitting here, yeah. but lots of hidden gems right across this huge, beautiful country.
0: Absolutely.
1: This is Cross Country Checkup. We're live on CBC Radio and CBC News Network, and we're talking about holiday travel, all the challenges out there, and wondering what's your plan B for summer fun, given the price of gas, given cancellations of some flights, given the strong desire on a lot of people's part to avoid the United States during the Trump years. Give us a call, 888-416-8333, or text us, 226-758-8924, or go to cbc.ca/aircheck. All right, let's talk to somebody who has literally traveled from the Arctic to the Antarctic. In November of 2024, Yassine Noah went from the Northwest Territories to the southern tip of Argentina, and he did it without stepping on a plane. And we've reached him in Vancouver this afternoon. Hi.
2: Hey, Ian, how are you?
1: Good. So what a trip. And you did it using various modes of ground transportation, but never getting on any kind of aircraft. What inspired you to make this journey?
2: Yeah, I was actually spending a couple months in Africa, and I ended up meeting a lovely lady who was hitchhiking from Egypt all the way to South Africa, which I thought was absolutely incredible. And so I thought to myself, is there something I can do similarly that's in my own neck of the woods? And I had already been close to the Arctic before, so I knew that was doable. And then evidently, the only thing I could have done from there is go all the way to Antarctica.
1: So you spent 9 months. It ended up costing you, I think, about $30,000. How about some advice for listeners on how to keep costs down on a long distance road trip?
2: Yeah, for sure. I think the most important, and I'm going to sound like a broken record probably for a lot of people, is to make sure that you have a budget in place. We all vacation differently. For me, you know, I was staying at hostels most of the days. I had a car rental. I would stay in some cities that were cheaper than others. So, you know, you might be going to Nicaragua instead of Costa Rica for more of your time. You might go to Colombia more than you go to Argentina. And so it's really trying to plan ahead that way, but also having the flexibility of the type of travel that you're willing to do. If you're looking to luxury travel, now you're speaking something outside of my language, because I was really trying to keep costs down the whole time.
1: I have a friend who does a lot of low-cost travel, and he uses an app where he couch surfs, and he's had all good experiences, never a bad experience. Have you ever gone that route at all?
2: Yeah, I definitely couch surfed plenty of times. I met locals who are very kind across Latin America that let me stay with them for a few nights. I think as Canadians and North Americans in general, maybe we have some sort of stigma about other countries and how travel might be in those places, but you'll meet some of the friendliest people across the world. So it's just about having an open mind. And I think a lot of people are here in the world to help you out in your journey.
1: So, you know, some people listening and watching here are thinking to themselves, I can't imagine doing what Yassine did. I can't imagine traveling that distance or staying with strangers or in hostels. What do you say to people who might feel kind of excited by the adventure, but intimidated by how you went about it?
2: Yeah, I think a lot of us think that we need perfect conditions in order to have a great adventure. So definitely, even for me, you know, I planned out a lot of different stops that I wanted to do along the road. But at the end of the day that I left to go north to Whistler, I was panicking. I thought about everything that could go wrong. And then you realize a lot of these unknowns figure themselves out as you continue in your journey. And as long as you trust your intuition and you are the type of person who has the confidence in themselves, you'll always navigate these issues quite well.
1: No bad experiences on the Arctic to Antarctic trip?
2: Genuinely, it sounds fake, but I didn't have a problem at any border crossing. No one I met had malicious intent. It was really a very good trip for me.
1: And your next trip is on a different axis, right? Heading out to Newfoundland.
2: Yeah, so my goal now is to go from the westernmost point of Canada and the Yukon all the way to the easternmost point in Newfoundland. And the important thing for me is to kind of show Canadians what we have in our own backyard. I know the last person you interviewed talked about us being the second biggest country in the world. We have so much to see, and a lot of us are kind of only thinking about two or three Canadian cities to visit.

0: or we're thinking about going abroad, but there's so much in our own country itself.
1: No kidding. Yassine Noah, really nice talking to you, and have a great trip.
0: My pleasure, Ian. Thanks.
1: Our number here on Cross Country Checkup, 888-416-8333. I'd love to hear about your summer plans, if you have to change them at all because of the challenges a lot of people are facing this summer. Let's go to the phones, and Ken Clark is in Cobourg, Ontario. Hi, Ken.
2: Hello there.
1: You have a question about Canadian travel.
2: Well, I'm planning on flying west, but what kind of perplexes me is all our pipelines are designated for going out of our country.
1: Mm-hmm.
2: So if we're exporting all this oil, I don't understand how the price of air fuel, like jet fuel, like we refine our own jet fuel.
1: Yeah, I guess it has to do with oil and other fuel sort of the world prices that are set around the world are the same prices that the producers here get, right? So where are you planning to go this summer?
2: I'm hoping to get back out to BC.
1: Yeah.
2: I'm not worried about the jet fuel prices. It just perplexes me that we're exporting jet fuel. As far as I know, I understand is Canada supplies most of the jet fuel for the East Coast of the United States from the Irving refinery mm-hmm. in New Brunswick.
1: And so what's your question?
2: Well, the question is, I just don't understand how the price of jet fuel for our domestic flights, why we have to conform to the price for the international market.
1: Right. Okay.
2: The price of the oil that we're refining for ourselves, that price hasn't gone up. We're not paying our refinery workers any extraordinary.
1: Yeah, no, I hear you, Ken. I know that it's kind of the way the system works, right? And so the world price that's set for crude is the price that the producers in Canada get as well. But thank you very much for the call. 888-416-8333. Bill Johnston is in Victoria, British Columbia. Hi, Bill.
3: Hello, Ian.
1: You're considering going to Europe this summer. And it's an important trip from what I understand. Tell us about it.
3: Well, my wife died almost 3 years ago, and her best friends when we were living in London and I were talking, and we decided to revive a trip that she and I had planned, which got COVIDized in 2022. And that was to Budapest, Vienna, and Prague. And so we thought it would be respectful mm-hmm. as well as enjoyable to go back to Budapest, Vienna, and Prague as we had planned. And so we've been working on this for some time and coordinating schedules and all the rest of it. And of course, with the war and the rise in jet fuel prices, in particular, prices of air travel are shooting up, it seems, almost every day. And mm-hmm. so I'm kind of on the knife's edge of whether I should go. This is sort of as I see it, kind of the end of my international travel days. Anyway, I made a promise just to go and see my grandson in Taipei and my daughter in Montreal, and I'm not going to travel anymore. I used to be in the diplomatic service, so I thought I've had a lifetime of travel. Let other people do it, and I'm going to concentrate on other things. So it may or may not come to pass that this trip to Europe is possible.
1: A bittersweet trip that you're heading on. I hope it does work out, Bill. Thank you very much.
3: Okay, my pleasure.
1: I'm Ian Hanemansing in Vancouver, and this is Cross Country Checkup. And our question this hour, how are you rethinking holiday travel with rising fuel costs and canceled flights and Donald Trump? What's your plan B for summer fun? 888-416-8333, or you can go to cbc.ca/aircheck. Here's some of the online reaction we're getting from Tim McGinn in Calgary. My wife and I tour on our motorcycles every summer. Trips included the United States. Our plan B last year and again this year is to stay in Canada. We'll be leaving Calgary soon to take the northern route out to Vancouver Island. We just can't support a country where half the population voted for Trump. The U.S. is a broken country and we have no desire to revisit.

0: Robert Inman in London, Ontario, our usual 2.5 hour trip to Frankenmuth, Michigan, for my wife's July birthday celebration will be replaced with a 2.5 hour trip to Niagara-on-the-Lake. Beautiful place. Much to the chagrin of my wife and I, our annual U.S. trip will be missed, but given the situation in the States, we gladly look forward to the new alternative. Alan J. Dennis in Regina, the United States, was always a plan B for us. Canada is the preferred holiday, usually in August, once school holidays are near an end and camping is easier. Summer in Saskatchewan is great. We love to relax, watch the garden grow, sit outside, and listen to Saskatchewan Rough Rider games. Jessica Heron is in Cold Lake, Alberta. Hi, Jessica.
1: Hi, Ian. Good afternoon.
0: Good afternoon. So you've made a change to your summer plans.
1: Yeah, we've. This is going to be the second summer that we've made changes. Last summer, the original plan was to go to Disney World, and that kind of got upended with Donald Trump coming into the presidency. And then this summer, we decided that instead of trying Disney World again, because nothing has really changed for the better in the States, that we would go to Toronto this summer and catch a couple of Blue Jays games. But with the prices starting to go up, I don't think that that's going to be a feasible idea. So we're probably going to end up staying in Alberta, maybe checking out Jasper, pouring some tourist dollars into that economy there.
0: How old are your kids?
1: I have a 14-year-old and an 8-year-old.
0: How do they feel about missing the Disney trip?
1: Thankfully, we didn't tell them. we kept that one close to the chest, so we didn't have to do any damage control there, thank goodness.
0: Yeah, and your family, you at least, are baseball fans?
1: My husband is a big Jays fan, yeah. So that was his birthday present that he hasn't been able to cash in yet.
0: I'll tell you, I mean, yes, expensive to get from Cold Lake to Toronto, but, you know, a beautiful summer afternoon watching the Jays in Toronto would be great.
1: Yeah, that would be amazing. So maybe, who knows, maybe we can get there this year, maybe next year. But it's still going to be in the books. We'll just have to shift gears a little bit.
0: Okay, Jessica, thank you very much for calling.
1: Awesome. Thank you so much.
0: All right. Let's go to Rick Benson, who's in Quispamsis, New Brunswick. Hi, Rick.
2: Hi, Ann. How are you?
0: Good. You have a sailboat. And since last summer, I see you've been sailing in a new direction. What's your plan?
2: Yes. Well, I mean, in some ways it's nice that being a sailor and having a sailboat, the fuel costs are quite low. But this will be the second year in a row that we're not going down to Maine. We've been to Maine probably about 8 years in a row. It's well-developed. It's an easier place to sail coming out of the Bay of Fundy. We have gone around Nova Scotia, but Maine in the past was our destination, but not last year, and again, definitely not this year.
0: And how do you feel about that?
2: Well, it's we do enjoy the people in Maine, and we enjoy the sailors. They're generally quite friendly folks, and you know, we've run into a few MAGA folks that we tend not to talk politics with. Mm-hmm. But I know a lot of people mention Trump, but really the whole MAGA movement, Rubio and Hextaff, and you know, the war in Iran, and the genocide in Gaza that the Americans are supporting with all their munitions, all that sort of thing. There's a lot of different things. ICE, I just can't go there to support the country in a general sort of way.
0: Yeah, I mean, that's a strong viewpoint, and some of your opinions might, bother some people, but I'll tell you, you're not the only person that feels that way. That's for sure, Rick. Thank you very much.
2: Yeah. Okay, thank you.
0: So let's talk a little bit more about Canadians and travel to the States, or perhaps more pertinently, not traveling to the United States. Canadians made 25% fewer trips to the U.S. than the year before, but new StatsCan data shows that more Canadians crossed the border this April compared to the same month last year. So what's behind those numbers, and what does it tell us about where Canadians will and won't travel this summer? Wayne Smith is the director of the Institute for Hospitality and Tourism Research at Toronto Metropolitan University, and he's in our Toronto studio. Hi, Wayne.
3: Good day. Pleasure to be here with you, Ian.
0: Yeah, really nice to have you on the program. So more Canadians made return trips to the United States last month than

0: This is significant, exactly a year before. What does that tell us about the elbows up movement?
1: Well, it tells us that that was the beginning of the movement last year and that it was at its height at that point. So you're always going to have a little bit of backslide with any boycott. And the fact that you're in single digits, seems the boycott's going still pretty strong.
0: Yeah. So in other words, the numbers may be up slightly over a year ago, but they're still down kind of historically.
1: Yeah. If you're looking versus 2024, it's down significant still.
0: So gas prices are, you know, spiking. A lot of people's personal budgets are shrinking. Debts are piling up. I mean, it is a bleak time for a lot of Canadians when they look at their household finances. And what impact does that have on travel patterns?
1: Well, the thing about tourism is it's a canary in the coal mine. It really is. It's the first thing people cut when the budgets aren't going well. It's the first thing that comes back when the budgets start coming back because people want to do it. We're seeing some real big shifts right now. We're seeing a lot of people, as we've heard here, a lot of cars. So Canadians are driving and they tend to stay about 8 hours from home. It's sort of the max area that they're going. We're seeing a lot of people sort of the provincial parks and national parks are doing really well with bookings this year for camping. So we're also seeing cottages in different places like second homes that are getting rented out. Those are doing really well this year where you could fit a whole family in for one price.
0: And I mean, some of these things were kind of increasing during COVID, not the lockdown period, but kind of the period where maybe people were more in kind of sort of comfortable driving somewhere than they were flying somewhere. Is there anything new this time around in terms of changing travel patterns?
1: One of the things that we're seeing is actually more leisure. So people mixing business and leisure. So what they're doing is they'll go on a they'll go Sunday to Wednesday to get a cheaper price on those days. And what you're finding is that, oh, I can do a couple Zoom meetings while I'm Monday, Tuesday, but the rest of the day I can go do my thing. So you're seeing a lot of people mixing business and pleasure here, and they're doing it so that they can go Sunday through Wednesday or a Monday through Thursday, and they're not traveling and paying the weekend prices.
0: We're here live with Wayne Smith, director of the Institute for Hospitality and Tourism Research at Toronto Metropolitan University. And our question, cancel flights, tight budgets, and Trump, how are you rethinking your holiday travel? What's your plan B for summer fun? 1-888-416-8333 or cbc.ca/aircheck. Wayne, some destinations are going to lose out this summer because of the feelings people have about not wanting to go to the United States. Who are the winners going to be?
1: The East Coast is going to win big again this year. Halifax, Charlottetown, Cape Breton, Moncton, those areas are going to do really well. The areas around the capital area into Quebec, some of the Laurentian area is going to do really well because they're all within that sort of 8-hour driving period of a lot of population, including a lot of Americans who are coming to Canada. One of the funny things is down south, they've been reporting about how Canadians won't travel down there because of the exchange rate. Well, most Americans, if they don't live close to the border, didn't realize there was an exchange rate. So now they've realized that coming to Canada is a 30% off discount. Yeah. So you're seeing, and with the American economy not so good, we're going to see a lot more Americans come to Canada, of all things. And we're starting to see that trend already. So you're also going to see a lot of places, for example, in the more rural areas that are going to do really well. And I think you're going to see, like, for example, camping is going to be really popular this year, and glamping and things that are associated with that, or cottages, second home rentals, these types of things are going to be really popular this year.
0: One last question. Cruise ships have been in the news lately, and not for the best reasons. The hantavirus outbreak, obviously earlier, is still very much literally in the headlines today as we do the show. There were outbreaks during the COVID-19 pandemic as well. Do those kinds of incidents change people's travel habits?
1: Oh, definitely so. There's people who are willing to do cruise ships and some people who aren't. So the thing about the cruise ships are, you know, in the North American context, you have the ports of call in the U.S., so that's turning some people off. You have the healthcare issues, that's turning some people off. So this is where the cruise ship industry has been kind of struggling at the moment to try and get customers through the door at the moment. It will subside at some point, but the thing about the cruise ship industry is that, you know, I think they would do really well if they had like a Canadian 3 or 4 day tour that leaves from like Halifax and goes up north, you know, these types of things. I think you're going to have to see them get a little more creative with how they approach it for the Canadian.

0: marketplace.
1: Yeah, really interesting. Wayne Smith, director of the Institute for Hospitality and Tourism Research at Toronto Metropolitan University, and he is in our Toronto studio. Thank you so much.
0: Thank you.
1: Our question, cancel flights, tight budgets, and Trump, how are you rethinking your holiday travel? What's your plan B for summer fun? 888-416-8333. Or you can get in touch with us online. That's what Alexander Barron did. He texted us. He's in Windsor. I was originally planning trips to festivals in Detroit and Kentucky, but after watching the chaos coming out of the U.S., I've decided to keep my time and money closer to home. Instead, I'll be exploring places like Point Pelee and checking out local festivals and provincial parks here in Canada. David Russell in Edmonton also texting us. My wife and I are open-wheeled racing fans, particularly IndyCar racing. Early on in our marriage, we pledged to visit Indianapolis for the Indy 500 every 5 years. We missed two of the 500s directly because of Trump. I doubt we'll visit the U.S. again. We've adopted Canada-based road trips and occasional trips to Mexico or the Caribbean for vacation choices. And let me go to one more text, 226-758-8924, Austin Tuala in Airdrie, Alberta. I'm a student on a budget. I'm broke most of the time. I don't have extra money. If in case they increase flight costs between Calgary to Prince George, I rely on flying and come back after school as I don't have a car. What can I do to avoid extra flight costs for my September semester? Well, Mackenzie is here with us. Mackenzie McMillan, who's the managing partner at the Travel Group based here in Vancouver. You are not a miracle worker, Mackenzie, but for a student who's wondering about how he might be able to keep his travel, his flying costs as low as possible, what advice do you have?
2: Yeah, it's really just about pre-planning and making sure that you book well enough in advance. And we've talked so much about how the fuel costs are making air travel more expensive, but really the fuel costs are not the main driver behind what causes airfares to be higher. It really is. Boils right down to supply and demand. So when we have flights, we could have five flights between Vancouver and Toronto. Four of them could be $200 and one could be $800 because that flight's almost sold out. So it's really important that people are booking as far in advance as they can, but not too far in advance. They have very interesting algorithms for how they decide what flights are going to cost, and they will predictively say, well, this flight we think is going to be very busy. But a month later, that flight might not be busy and suddenly the price will drop. So we usually find that the sweet spot, especially for domestic travel, is about 2 months in advance for larger trips. But we've even seen deals right up until a couple weeks before. But the point is, be flexible with your time, be flexible with your dates of travel, and really do the research, because you may find one day is out of reach financially for you, but the next day might be half the price. So just have a lot of flexibility before you book and make sure you do a little bit of researching first, or use a travel advisor, and I'll say that. But
1: it's good advice. You're not just saying that because that's what you do. Like it definitely does make a difference. Yeah. And I think we had this conversation on my news network program, but I was recently traveling for work and the flight got canceled. And Air Canada sent me a note saying we're working on it, but our work travel agent texted me and said, we're on it. We're going to get you on a flight. And they did 3 hours later, and Air Canada still hadn't gotten back to me. Yeah. So, I mean, it was an example. I mean, it's nice to have an agent.
2: Yeah, I mean, they are an advocate for you if something goes sideways, which as we've seen over the last, since 2020, things can go sideways very quickly with your travel plans. So it's just good to have someone in your corner. Occasionally to help you out with that, and they can generally get through faster than you can by sitting on hold with their camera.
1: I know, that's what I learned from you, Mackenzie. Yeah. You have magic phone numbers that you can call.
2: I'm kind of a miracle worker, not entirely.
1: Let's go back to the phone lines. Peter Bishop is in Thunder Bay, Ontario. Hi, Peter.
3: Hello, Ian.
1: How are you?
3: We just crossed over. We're fantastic. How are you?
1: Doing well. So you're from Minnesota and you're what, vacationing in Thunder Bay?
3: Yeah, we're from Wisconsin and Minnesota, and we thought it'd be fun to check out your beautiful country here, and we're going to be camping at Sleeping Giant tonight, and so far it's been a great experience, but to the point of your program today, gas prices are a little bit higher, but we had the opportunity to come up here, and we thought, well, let's do it, and so far it's been fantastic. We specifically planned ourselves to do this before our Memorial Day to beat all the crowds and everything, and we've been very pleased with that decision.
1: How does it feel to be an American with your money worth so much more than the Canadian dollar and do the math in your head when you buy something and think, oh man, I've got this automatic, whatever it is, 30,

0: 20% discount?
1: We really haven't had that much experience to share or anything on that yet. We are going to be going to the grocery store sometime shortly, so we'll probably see it then.
0: All right.
1: But yeah, so we really don't have a a tale to tell about that yet.
0: Okay. Well, enjoy when it happens, because I've never been on that side of the currency exchange, and I just think it must feel really good when you look at something and you do the math and you realize using, you know, converting it to your own dollars and realize how much cheaper it is for you. One last thing, you know, one of the guys that normally works on the program, Richard Grundy, not here today, but he grew up in the Thunder Bay area. He knows how beautiful that area is. Tell me something interesting about your trip to Thunder Bay so far.
1: Well, we literally just got to Thunder Bay, literally.
0: Okay.
1: So we
0: okay.
1: don't have much, I'm sorry, we don't have much to share with that. But our crossing the border was a fantastic experience. The agents were very, very nice. And everybody that we've talked to so far along the border and everything has been super nice. And you know, I've always heard good things. Neither one of us have been to Canada since we were young children. So it's kind of like being here for the first time, and just always wanted to see your beautiful countryside.
0: Well, welcome to Canada. We're happy to have you.
1: Thank you. Great program.
0: Right. Next caller is in Calgary, Doug Parker. Hi, Doug.
2: Hi, Ian. How are you today?
0: Good. Speaking of beautiful parts of the country, you were planning to fly to one of those, Prince Edward Island, this summer, but I understand you've changed your plans.
2: Yeah, we're going to be driving because it is with the prices of the with the airlines right now. It's close to $2,500 for three of us, and I know I can drive across Canada and back with about $1,500. I've done it lots of times, and even with the price of gas right now.
0: Are you originally from the Maritimes?
2: I am. Yes, you can tell.
0: Well, I mean, I sort of can tell, but also I'm just thinking, like, I love the fact that you're driving from Calgary to PEI, but I was thinking if you have experience doing that in the past, probably because you're from back there. So that's terrific. How long is it going to take you, do you think?
2: I've done it in 3 days from Calgary straight through to Summerside.
0: And do you do all the driving yourself?
2: Yes.
0: Huh. Well, one of my sons just spent 2 weeks in Summerside at a hockey tournament, and I saw his pictures on Instagram, and even this early in the season, it's beautiful. And by the time you get there this summer, I don't have to tell you, it's going to be gorgeous.
2: Yeah, we'll be up when we get there in August, but I thank you for taking a call. I just want to make that point that I am going to be driving.
0: Yeah, well, have a great drive, and I know parts of that drive can be a little repetitious, lots of woods that you'll be going through in the western part of Ontario, but as you get closer to the Maritimes, it just gets more and more exciting.
2: Once you get past that Thunder Bay, I find it's clear sailing.
0: Yeah. All right, Doug, have a great drive back home.
2: Thank you.
0: Let's bring in someone who's bracing also. Well, I guess our last caller is accepting quite well the extra cost of gas because it's going to be cheaper than flying. But Ed Papazian has booked a camper van trip in the Yukon, but he booked it before the diesel prices shot up. So it's going to cost him more than he expected, but canceling would cost him thousands of dollars. And so Ed joins us from Waterloo, Ontario. Hi.
3: Hello.
0: Let's talk a little bit about this trip. It's important to you. Why?
3: Well, maybe as you can tell, it's my my age, perhaps. I just turned 80 in November, but we're quite active. And we were camping in a tent. It's last summer. So camping in a camper van is going to be like a hotel for us. We've done it before in Australia and New Zealand. In fact, we did it across Canada in 1974, just in our own camper van. But this trip, it's going to cost more. Maybe we won't drive as much. Now, the Yukon is not a huge place because a lot of it is not accessible by road. I had worked out, you know, is it cheaper to stay in hotels or rent this camper van? And we just like the freedom of being in a camper van. So we're going with that.
0: As fuel prices went up, did you ever sit down and kind of look at what it would cost you to cancel as opposed to how much more it's going to cost you because of the fuel prices?
3: Our airfare is non-refundable, and that's $2,200. So, it wasn't really an option to cancel. Our we purchased travel insurance in case of

0: you know, illness or death in the family or trip interruption, but it doesn't cover travel in the U.S. It was an extra $400 to be able to cross the border into Alaska. And we thought, oh, you know, why spending $400 on that guy, right?
1: Yeah. Are you, so you're not going to be going into Alaska?
0: No, we're doing some research. I mean, we might be able to, you know, justify it, but at this point, I think there's enough to see in the Yukon.
1: What advice do you have for people who are listening, Ed, and have big road trips planned, but they're kind of getting nervous now because of the additional fuel costs?
0: Well, you know, plan as far ahead as you can. I guess it doesn't sound like we're going to be able to count on the fuel price going down, eh?
1: Mm-hmm.
0: That doesn't look like that's going to happen. Drive the speed limit or lower, I guess. That's the other thing. You know, diesel in Whitehorse is $2.20 a liter now. And they're saying if you're in a more remote area, it could even cost more. So we'll be driving more slowly, and why not? You know, enjoy the scenery, right?
1: Hey, gas in Vancouver is about $2.20, $2.25 a liter.
0: Oh,
1: so,
0: Well, I guess I'm looking at more than $2.20 for diesel in Whitehorse.
1: So. Yeah, I mean, maybe not. Maybe I mean, we have expensive gas here. But anyway, Ed, and you know, the other thing, Ed, like your heart is set on this trip, and who knows what next year would bring, right? Like,
0: that's it. You know, and this was supposed to happen in 2020. And COVID canned that trip. And we were going to drive from Calgary to Whitehorse up through the interior BC. That would have been even more expensive than what we're doing now. Plus, who can depend on whether there be forest fires in BC?
1: Absolutely.
0: You know, that wasn't an issue in 2020. So we just hope we don't hit any forest fires in the Yukon.
1: I hope you have a fabulous trip. You absolutely deserve it, Ed, and thank you very much for speaking with us about it.
0: Okay, thanks.
1: Ed Papazian is going to be traveling around Yukon this summer in a camper van, and he joined us from Waterloo, Ontario. We're going to extend our conversation about travel here because it is so interesting, a little bit beyond the top of the hour. And then after that, we're going to switch topics to spring cleaning time, but actually a particular issue when it comes to spring cleaning. And it is that stack of boxes that maybe your adult son or daughter has left in your house. Or alternatively, you may be the adult son or daughter and you're thinking about all those treasures that mom and dad have, and why are they complaining about taking up space in their house? All they have is space. This can cause a conflict. And so we want to hear from you, whichever side of that conflict you're on. Our question next hour: what's one thing you still have stored at your parents' house? And why is it still there? 888-416-8333, or you can go to cbc.ca/aircheck. All right, let's take a look at some of the online reaction. Amy from Calgary texting us: my wife, Stephanie, and I planned a honeymoon trip to Switzerland with the goal of hiking the Swiss Alps. Sounds fantastic. The more we looked into it, though, the more expensive the trip was becoming. Ultimately, we ended up canceling our flights and now pivoting to our backup plan, which is a road trip through Newfoundland. This also allows us to put our money where our mouth is in regards to supporting the Canadian economy. Colleen McKay in Charlottetown sent us a message via cbc.ca/aircheck. Living on PEI, our summers are short, so we always stay home and enjoy PEI in the summer and travel in the fall or winter. For the next few years, we'll travel within Canada to avoid U.S. and possible flight interruptions, cancellations in Europe. And Michelle Blay in Vernon, British Columbia texted us: as a parent on my own with two boys during the summers, we would get a paper map. What's that? And pick spots within 100 kilometers to visit. It was really fun. And we'd research where we'd go and then head out secondary roads as much as possible and either camp or use cabins. We visited smaller places, Caslow, Wells Gray Park for the falls. Canada's so beautiful, offers so many options. This was really fun and suited the budget and allowed us to champion our own area. Mark Pimlott is in Huntsville, Ontario. Hi, Mark.
2: Hi, Ian. Thank you for taking my call.
1: Yeah, so you have an interesting kind of resume. You're a retired wildlife biologist. You're an avid motorcyclist. You must have some great recommendations about traveling around Canada.
2: In fact, to the screener, I mentioned some coast-to-coast one.

In terms of the last text to check up, Newfoundland is fantastic. My dad was the first wildlife biologist hired by the Newfoundland government, and I finally got back to Newfoundland after spending the 50s there, and it just couldn't.

0: Atlantic Canada, you have the Maritimes, and
1: exactly.
0: All right, so beyond Atlantic Canada, how about one other travel recommendation?
1: Well, I lived for 31 years on the South Coast in your neck of the woods. I'd always recommend that. But I'm going to focus on the territories. I first spent a whole summer when I was 16 in 66 on West Central Baffin Island as a field assistant on an Arctic wolf research program. And finally got back to the Eastern Arctic about 20 years ago and lived in Iqaluit, Nunavut for 11 and a half years, 200 miles north of the Arctic Circle. However, Nunavut is very expensive to travel in, no roads between communities. Tourist services are very expensive. So I'd like to focus briefly on Northwest Territories and Yukon. In terms of Ed's camper van trip there, and I've been a camper vanner for 50 odd years, I would highly recommend a couple of short trips off the Alaska Highway. The lower end of the Dempster, which now goes all the way to the Beaufort Sea at Tuktoyaktuk, it used to only go to Inuvik, but lower, the southern part of it, without a major expedition, Tombstone Territorial Park is unbelievably beautiful.
0: And I've never heard of it, but what a fantastic name. So give me about a 30-second description of that park.
1: Okay. So the mountains give the shape and of the mountains give the park its name. It's a Yukon Territorial Park. And so it's spectacular. You're fairly high elevation, so you're in the timberline zone and into the subalpine, and especially in the fall, where all the vaccinium species, so like blueberry and crowberry and some of the cranberry species, those leaves turn red and orange, and it's just unbelievably beautiful. So that's Tombstone Territorial Park. It's not that far off the Alaska Highway. Mm. Another one would be Kathleen Lake, which is one of the access points for Kluane. You can also visit BC from the Alaska Highway and go down to Atlin.
0: Yeah. But, you know what? Let's leave it there. And let me just say, to have a wildlife biologist like you, who has seen so much of the country and clearly loves it, you are the perfect guest, or caller, I guess, for this program. So, Mark, thank you very much for sharing that experience.
1: My pleasure entirely, Ian. Thank you so much. I love your work. I followed you. Is it, you're not from Moncton, is it Sackville?
0: Sackville, right, just outside Moncton. Yep.
1: Yeah. Okay, cool.
0: Okay, let's just leave it there. But man, thank you very much for your call. As I said, we're going to extend our topic here for about 15 minutes into the next hour because we're having so many great conversations. And there's so much I still want to ask Mackenzie McMillan, who is our travel expert, who is in studio here with me. And for those of you who are waiting on the line, don't worry, we are going to get to you in just a moment as we look at what travel plans Canadians have, and if there's some resounding theme that we're hearing so far in this hour, it's, I guess, travel resilience, right? We haven't heard anybody kind of put up their hands and say, I just give up, I don't know what to do. They've found alternatives as fuel prices soar, as some flights get canceled, and as people are resolute, many, about not going to the United States. There are lots of alternatives out there. All right, for those of you who are watching us on CBC News Network, we sign off now, and Rosemary Barton Live is next. This is hour two of Cross Country Checkup on CBC Radio. I'm Ian Hanna-Mansing in Vancouver. In about 15 minutes, we're going to ask you about those boxes that adult children are storing in their parents' house. If you're the parent, how do you feel about that? If you're the adult kid, why are you still keeping stuff at your parents' place? And how do we resolve it? We're going to hear from somebody who deals specifically with that. We're also going to hear from a guest who just decided to start throwing stuff away that her two daughters had stored at the house. And she hasn't told her daughters about that yet. So Maybe they'll be listening to the program. Maybe they'll call our program, 888-416-8333. But before we get to that, let's continue to talk a little bit about travel plan Bs for the summer. And as promised, let's bring in Mackenzie McMillan, a travel agent and managing partner at the Travel Group based here in Vancouver. Before I ask any specific questions, is there anything you want to jump in on as you hear

0: these stories from across the country?
1: Well, first, it doesn't surprise me that we have to extend this conversation. You can see just how many calls come in. Travel is one of those things that really captures the imagination of people, and people get really passionate about it. And so I've loved hearing everyone's stories. It sounds like Canada is going to be the real winner this year for travel, with a lot of Canadians deciding to explore this country. It was very exciting listening to a lot of those calls and hearing some of those tips. And that last caller really painted a picture about the Yukon that just sounded amazing. And then I've been up to the Yukon before, but in the dead of winter. It's a much different province in June than it is in January. Yeah. So it just sounded beautiful. So,
0: you know, it's interesting. I last year, my wife and I decided to do the big stay vacation, drove from here to Manitoba. Fantastic. Everything about it worked out perfectly. This year, we just went to Europe. And I got to admit, I felt a little bit conflicted about it. I felt conflicted about the climate impact of flying, and also, you know, spending all that money when a lot of people don't have money. But at the same time, there are things that are enriching, and I don't think this is a justification. I mean, I actually feel, after being to Athens for the first time, after being to Rome I've been there before, but there's a lot that's fantastic about travel.
1: Yeah, absolutely. I mean, it's the best way for us to learn about the rest of the world, and it's the best way for us to empathize with other cultures and with people from all over the world. It's travel is really the thing that opens the most doors for people to understand how the rest of the world operates and the rest of the world lives. And it's how people become accepting of all cultures, right? You have to experience that stuff firsthand. And so obviously it's not something that's on the table for everybody. Like, not everyone has the privilege or the opportunity to be able to explore, you know, Athens. Like, mm-hmm. we're talking a culture that's been since significantly before Canada was ever.
0: I mean, buildings ever that anything, were put up 2,500 years ago, right? Human hands actually put those. And then I see the amount of things in Canada, from language to buildings to culture, that are directly related to what happened in Greece then. There's so much there. We got something on cbc.ca/aircheckmackenzie that I want to put to you. So sure. Marianne, who's in London, Ontario, perhaps, she says, I've already booked a flight via Air Canada to Portugal at the end of September. With the ongoing war and hearing of the possibility of flight cancellations, I'm concerned. I booked in the early stage to avoid higher flight costs, but I'm now wondering if the airline can request more money at the time of the flight.
1: They cannot. That's the good news. When you purchase an airline ticket, you're entering into a contract with the airline, but they're also entering into a contract with you. Now, we have seen in very rare cases, they may add an airport improvement fee, but that is something that they will asked you to pay once you're at the airport. But I haven't seen that in years. Even things like baggage charges, we are seeing that some airlines, instead of changing the fuel surcharge, are making the bags more expensive. But generally, when they do that, they'll say, for people who book tickets after this date. And so they can't really be changing the pricing around. They can't add surcharges. They can't adjust your pricing. Really, that's why I've been advocating for people that are going to be traveling to somewhere like Europe to really book your tickets as soon as possible. As mentioned, yes, they could add a fuel, could increase the fuel surcharge, but the real driver is that these flights sell out. And once they sell out, they get more and more expensive. So book your tickets now. That's definitely your best course of action. And really, I think the risk of cancellation at this point is probably a little bit overblown. I think that, the airlines are, as we mentioned at the beginning of last hour, consolidating flights, but they're doing it quite far in advance. So the likelihood of you going on your way to the airport and finding out that your trip is canceled is pretty unlikely at this point. Really the best thing you can be doing is booking your tickets as far in advance as possible.
0: Yeah. Okay. I'm going to come to you one more time because we're going to do about another 10 minutes on this. So kind of as you hear the calls or just generally think back to the conversation, you can sort of think about a last comment, Mackenzie, that you want to make. Let's go back to the phone lines though. 888-416-8333. Penny Barker is in Saskatoon. Hi, Penny.
2: Hi.
0: How are you saving on your travel costs this summer?
2: Well, just what the fellow said just beforehand is I booked in advance. My granddaughter is really involved in sports, so mm-hmm. I'm lucky enough to be able to travel with family and share the costs and enjoy the games.
0: And so where are you going to be headed?
2: To Moncton in August.
0: So that's a long haul from Saskatoon to Moncton.
2: Yeah, we're flying and mm-hmm. booked early, so the flights were reasonable and, you know, sharing costs in a Airbnb. So we'll work it out.

0: and sort of a win-win situation. I get to watch my granddaughter play ball. And the other thing I want to mention about travel is your show on CBC is called Still Standing with Johnny Harris.
1: A great show.
0: I would love, my dream trip would be to get a map, a paper map, and pin every place he's been, grab a motorhome or a whatever, and just go.
1: Yeah, that is a cool idea. You know what? I hope somebody from CBC is listening, because that's a great marketing idea, too. So Still Standing is the name of the program. And if people who are listening haven't watched it, I highly recommend it. And I'm not just saying that because it's a CBC show. Johnny Harris is fantastic. And so what a great idea, Penny, to basically see Canada through kind of Johnny's eyes.
0: Oh, absolutely. The guy is absolutely, you know, he can go into a community and take a disaster and make it into something good and never offends anyone.
1: No. Yeah, it's a show about...
0: I've never seen a show without a standing ovation for him.
1: It's a show about resilience, right? And about small town Canada. So, hey, listen, before I let you go, Penny, because I do want to squeeze in some more calls here. I see in the notes here, you talked about something that we have not talked about. So maybe for the last minute or so, you can mention train travel.
0: Oh, yes. I went the first time. Actually, I met a girl from Ontario. We had never met before. She was traveling out to Vancouver by train and thought I still lived in BC. Anyway, I said, does the train stop in Saskatoon? She said, yeah, gave her my credit card, never met the girl. They picked me up in Saskatoon and we went on to Vancouver for a few days. Honestly, Canada's best kept secret is via rail.
1: Okay.
0: The service was unreal. The food was unreal. The scenery is unreal.
1: That's great.
0: So yeah.
1: Penny, thank you very much.
0: You're so welcome. You have a great day. Oh, and one more thing. I will not spend 5 cents in the U.S.
1: Okay. All right. Well, that leads us to our next caller, interestingly. Mary Verbeek is in Kingsville, Ontario. Hi, Mary.
2: Hi.
1: So your boyfriend is in the United States, Mary. How has that affected your travel plans?
2: Well, I had been going with him for a couple of years, and I've been crossing the border for over 50 years, and all of a sudden last October, the customs decided I was no longer allowed to cross. And that's another story off topic, so I don't want to get into it, but he's been very good about coming over, and a little difficult for him for a while, and I know that American patriotism. But he's been enjoying coming more and more. And we've had a lot of things we've wanted to do canceled. One of the things we were going to do last October is go to Sault Ste. Marie and go on the Algoma Railroad. Mm-hmm. Beautiful. But that is in Canada. And it just recently hit me, all these things we've had to cancel in the United States, we can do here. And so we're thinking now about redoing that trip and then going up up all through Canada to Sault Ste. Marie,
1: yeah.
2: And still doing this wonderful trip we wanted to do in the fall. And I can stay in Canada. Then we were going to go, and they have an amazing fireworks at the Henry Ford Museum, which we were going to do because I thought I was going to finally get to go. And that
1: So that's in Detroit, right?
2: Yeah. So now I'm thinking, well, for goodness sakes, we've got great fireworks here along the Detroit River. I don't know if you're familiar with it, but it's shared by both sides.
1: And yes.
2: So he can come here and we're going to maybe do that. And then we were going to go to the Randy Bachman and Burton Cummings that are...
1: At, the Guess Who, yeah.
2: Yes, and they're at a lovely venue in the Detroit area as well. Well, I have a feeling they'll be over here too, so we'll be definitely looking at something here at Caesars or whatever.
1: Yeah, I interviewed them. It's on YouTube. You can just, not long ago, fantastic musicians and an interesting interview. But here's the thing, they're doing a Canadian tour. So take a look at the website.
2: Thank you.
1: Yeah, absolutely. Okay, Mary, that is, and I should say,

0: You know, you don't want to get into why you can't go into the States. That's fine. That's your prerogative. I should point out to our listeners, it has nothing to do with anything criminal. That's not why you can't go in there. So there you go.
1: No,
0: we leave it at that.
1: I gave up my citizenship about 13 years ago, and they take great exception to that. And it has to do with that and trying to. Well, anyway, it's off topic, Ian.
0: No, that's okay. I wasn't trying to push you into disclosing it. I just thought if any listeners were wondering about that. Anyway, listen, you pointed it out. There are some fantastic, there are almost limitless fantastic options here in Canada. So I hope you and your partner enjoy some really nice travel this summer in this country. Yeah. Thanks, Mary.
1: And it helps me feel better about what I can't do.
0: Absolutely. So. That's fantastic. Okay, in about 10 minutes, or actually less than that, probably about 6 minutes, we're going to start talking about stuff stored at parents' houses by adults who ought to know better. That's more complicated than that. But there are a lot of adults who are living in small places who still have stuff at their parents' place, and that can create some conflicts, also can create some great stories. And we want to hear about all of that in just a moment. But let's take one more call and then go to Mackenzie McMillan one last time. Our caller is in Winnipeg, Laura Buchta. Hi, Laura. How are you?
2: Hi. I'm great. In Winnipeg, and I came up to visit the snakes at the Narcisse Snake Den. Hopefully, I'm pronouncing that right.
0: Let's back up for a sec. I have not done justice to the introduction. You are from San Diego, one of the most beautiful places in the United States.
2: I am from San Diego. Yeah.
0: And you're visiting Winnipeg.
2: I am. I didn't really used to be a snake person. My kid got a snake, and then I am an elementary school librarian, and we have a snake at our library. So it's kind of steamrolled the last couple of years, and I'm turning 50 this year, and I'm like, you know what? I'm going to go see all of those snakes emerge at the same time, like 10,000 snakes coming out of their dens. So I booked a trip up, and I just got in yesterday, and I went to see them today, and I was listening on my way back. So I was like, oh, wow.
0: So many connections here. Mackenzie and I were watching on News Network just before our program came on, and they had a story showing all these snakes, and we both were kind of wondering whether we could be cool when you see these, I don't know, is it thousands, certainly hundreds of snakes out there. How did you react to all of that?
2: Well, they're pretty awesome, but they're not really at full capacity right now because I guess it's cloudy. So you're not seeing the full snake mat, but I was very excited. I caught like about three of them because you're allowed to gently handle them, but I handed them off to kids. So I didn't get to hold them for very long, but I was very excited. I'm thinking about making my trip a little longer and staying through Wednesday because it looks like we're going to have some sun during that time. So I can see the snakes actually in their full snaky glory. So it's crazy. They're all over.
0: Yeah, I've not done this before, but it's a reminder that there are all kinds of cool little features that those of us who are from Canada can enjoy. I don't know how much of the show, Laura, you had a chance to listen to, but you know, there are a lot of Canadians, you know, no personal offense to be taken here, but there are a lot of Canadians who are taking a pass on going to the United States these days because of politics. How do you feel about that?
2: I completely understand that. I personally dislike Trump extremely and dislike the war in Iran, the support of Israel and Gaza. So yes, I absolutely can understand why people do not want to support a country that goes against morals and principles that they have. I mean, you don't want to be supporting somebody that you feel is doing truly evil things. I don't know, maybe that's extreme. Maybe they don't think truly evil. But yeah, I fully understand. Like, I would also want to make different choices and go and see different things. I'm just lucky that when I renewed my passport, I didn't get one with Trump's face on it because apparently he's going to bring some of those out for the 250th anniversary.
0: Well, Laura, welcome to Canada. Welcome to Canada. And let me say something that I didn't think I'd ever say to anybody, but enjoy the snakes.
2: Oh, I will. They're fantastic. If anybody likes snakes, you should definitely go up there and see them. I only saw just a few today, but they were so cool.
0: Okay.
2: So I'm glad that they were there.
0: Fantastic. And I'm

0: Glad that you gave us a call. And let's finish this portion of the show with Mackenzie McMillan, travel agent, managing partner of the Travel Group. And how about a last word to you?
1: I've just been really, really interested in all the calls that have come in today and people talking about visiting Canada. And the snakes, that's wild. We were just watching that. And I feel like a bad Canadian for not knowing that. And someone came all the way from Southern California up to see the snakes. But it just goes to show that, like, even those of us that are from here, that mm-hmm. lived here our whole lives, there's so many undiscovered things that may surprise us about this country we live in. And, you know, we are a lifetime away from back east here on the West Coast. And so, you know, it's like visiting a whole other place. But the one thing I did want to talk about was for those that are going to Europe this year that are concerned about flight cancellations, the whole continent of Europe is really trying to limit their number anyway, without the fuel issue, but trying to limit the number of short-haul flights within Europe. And those are going to be the first ones on the chopping block when it comes to the fuel issues. So when you're planning your trip, most people don't go to one country in Europe. They go to multiple countries. When you're mapping out your trip, I would strongly suggest people really look at rail travel in Europe as a way to get around flying. The rail is much more consistent. It's also very, very environmentally friendly because it's all electric powered. And in most of those countries in Europe, they're receiving their electricity through renewable resources, so either hydroelectric or wind power. So definitely you're doing a little bit of help for the environment, but also ensuring that you're going to not have those same sort of potential problems. So, you know, limit the distance you're traveling across Europe and pick places that you can visit by train. There was one caller earlier that did the Budapest, Vienna, Prague. Mm-hmm. That is the perfect, I really hope they do that trip because those are three of the most beautiful cities in the world. And, all easily reachable by train.
0: You know this, but I'm going to say it again, especially because your mom is in our control room looking through the window. You are one of our favorite expert guests on the program, both here on Cross Country Checkup and also on CBC News Network. So thank you very much for coming in.
1: Well, thank you very much for having me. And don't ask her about stuff that she's storing of mine at the
0: house.
1: Right.
0: I was wondering about that.
1: I'm going to sneak out before that segment.
0: Mackenzie McMillan, managing partner of the Travel Group based here in Vancouver. And it is time now for today's second topic.
2: I live in a pretty small apartment in Toronto. There's not that much space, and my dad has the space, so I got a lot of stuff in there, and he always asks me when I'm going to get rid of it.
0: I'm Ian Hanna-Mansing in Vancouver. This is hour two of Cross Country Checkup. We're live on CBC Radio.
2: The root of why this is such a issue and tension causing in families is because it's emotional. Skis can be skis, but skis can also be, hey, remember all these family trips we took together?
0: Our question this hour, what's one thing you're still storing at your parents' house and why is it still there? 888-416-8333. 1-888-416-8333.
3: She had thrown out all of my Marvel comics, all of my hockey cards. And I thought, well, at the time, yeah, they were kind of in the way. Whereas in today, they are so valuable.
4: We really would have loved to have taken it, but we truly did not have space. We lived in a duplex in Toronto with two kids. We had no attic, no basement, no garage, nothing.
5: I found all of these Rubbermaid bins of childhood mementos that I didn't even know existed. And every time my parents came for a visit, there was another Rubbermaid bin.
0: Many young adults live in much smaller spaces than their parents, so a lot of their stuff stays stored in the old family home. If you're a parent, maybe you're knee-deep in spring cleaning right now, staring at your kids' old trophies, skates, textbooks, wondering, how long am I supposed to keep this stuff? Or maybe you're the adult son or daughter wondering where you're supposed to put it. Today, we want to tap into that dilemma and potentially negotiation. Our question, what's one thing you're still storing at your parents' house and why is it still there? 888-416-8333. We want to hear both sides today from parents and adult children, especially if you've been having this conversation. To share comments or join us on air, you can always go to cbc.ca/aircheck. I'm Ian Hanna-Mansing in Vancouver, and this is Cross Country Checkup, Canada's national town hall for 60 years. Let's kick this off with a guest who hit her limit with 17 boxes that her adult daughters left behind in her basement, so she began opening them up and clearing them out. Dawn Fanjoy is a parent in Ottawa, and she's here to share how she reclaimed her space. Hi, Dawn.
6: Hi.
0: So tell us about reaching the breaking point.
6: Well, it occurred slowly, Ian. As you know, when you get to a certain age, You not only have your children's stuff, you have your parents' stuff, you have your own stuff. And I decided a couple of years ago I needed to reclaim some of this room for myself. So I have two lovely daughters. I love them dearly. The youngest one is pretty good about getting rid of things. The oldest one, not so much. She becomes emotionally attached to stuff. So over the years, through her schooling, her travel, different things she did as volunteering in Central America, she always arrived home with more stuff. And it went into these blue boxes into my crawl space. I knew they were there. But when I decided I needed to reclaim some of my crawl space, I was quite shocked to find that were 17 blue bins of precious things that I was not to touch. So I put up this for a couple of years. We talked about maybe she could look at it next time she visited. Didn't happen. So one day I decided I was going to see what was this precious stuff. So I pulled the bins up and I decided I'll just look. Well, I looked and I found four bins of her middle school notes and textbooks and projects. And I thought, well, I don't think this is really that precious. Then I opened up a few more bins and I found many souvenirs from her time living in Guatemala, bags of beans that old ladies had given her to thank her for things she had done with them. There was spices. There was something that suspiciously looked like petrified cookies. There were receipts. There were books. There were also her personal diaries, which I have to tell you, I did not read. Nobody
0: Were you tempted at all?
6: No. From experience from other friends and family, I know you do not read your children's diaries. They turned out really well, and how they got there, you don't need to know. So I didn't read those, but there was a lot of stuff. And I thought, you know, if I tell her what's here, she's going to say, oh, but that reminds me of this, Mom, or, oh, this reminds me of that. And she really is emotionally attached to some of this stuff. But I thought, you know what? What if I just throw a little bit of it out? She'll never know. So I started throwing a little bit and a little bit more, a little bit more, and I managed to get the 17 down to 5 bins. And then I thought, oh, well, now she thinks there's 17 bins and I'm going to show up with 5 bins. I thought, well, maybe she won't notice because she didn't know what was in them anyway. So my husband and I put the 5 bins in the car. We drove to Southern Ontario where she lives. We dropped them off. And she never said anything. So I thought, oh, well, she didn't say anything. I'm not going to say anything. Everything. So I didn't feel that bad about it.
0: We're here live with Dawn Fanjoy, a parent who went through the decluttering process. And our question for those of you who are listening, what's one thing you're still storing at your parents' house and why is it still there? Call us at 1-888-416-8333 or go to cbc.ca/aircheck. So Dawn, you winnowed down the number of boxes. Your daughter that you delivered them to didn't realize that there were fewer boxes there than there had been before. Mm-hmm. But here's the thing. Like, you called up a CBC radio show, regional show, and told that story publicly. You're on cross-country checkup now. Are you worried at all that your daughter's going to figure this out?
6: Well, actually, when I phoned the first time, I even used her name. I was so stupid. And so I thought, oh no, what if she finds me? I thought, oh no, I'm okay. She's at work. So today, as the day has gone on, before I talked to you, I was getting a little bit more anxious. So finally, I just texted both my daughters and say, look it, this is what's happening today. I am sorry. And her response to me was, way to go, Mom, outing me on national radio. And her second comment was, oh, now I know where all the stuff I can't find is. But she was just joking. She was quite good about it. And her sister thinks it's hilarious because she was the one who cleaned out her stuff. So now she knows.
0: I feel better that she isn't discovering this live on the radio. How did it feel when you went through this process and you finally dumped a bunch of that stuff?
6: You know, I felt free. I felt like this dark corner of my crawl space that I have avoided for quite a few years now was finally empty and I was going to reclaim something for myself. But the strange thing that happened is somehow, mysteriously, over the time I did that, it's filled up with other stuff that I don't know what it is. So I think it made me feel good that at least I made one step towards it. And okay. I told her, someday you're going to have to come and clean out this house and you'll be happy that I did that.
0: Yeah. So, I mean, this does give us a bit of an insight maybe into the mindset of acquiring stuff and not being willing to get rid of them, because here you are so ruthless and efficient in winnowing

0: down the stuff that your daughters have, but it sounds like, I don't know, I don't want to be, you know, impertinent, but you don't seem to be able to kind of apply that same principle to your own stuff.
1: Well, Ian, if you could, anyone who could see where I'm sitting right now,
0: yes,
1: in my husband's office, behind me, there are a lot of books. So I think it might be a genetic thing that they've acquired from their father. Mm-hmm. Don't quote me on that, but it might be. But it is very hard to get rid of your own stuff because, you know, both my husband and I have lost our parents and we have things in our house that are we're emotionally attached to. But quite frankly, they don't take up 17 bins, but we do have things, including large pieces of furniture. So it is a really emotional thing to do. And I appreciate that. And I respect my daughter for feeling that way. But it's just like, I think I just went a little bit crazy. Like I just couldn't control myself. Like I just thought, I just have to, you know, get one corner of my life under control. So I thought I was doing that.
0: You are fantastic. I love kicking off this part of the show with you. And yeah, there's a lot to learn from what you went through, Dawn. Thank you very much.
1: Okay, you're welcome.
0: Dawn Fanjoy, a parent in Ottawa, and Ottawa is where she spoke to us from today. And our question, what's one thing you're still storing at your parents' house? Why is it still there? 888-416-8333, or you can text us, 226-758-8924. Let's bring in someone who's been reporting on this topic and living it as well. Meera Rahman is a personal finance and retirement reporter with Globe and Mail. She also has a few things stored at her dad's house right now. She's in our Toronto studio. Welcome.
2: Hello. I'm so happy to be here.
0: Yeah. So I know, you know, we journalists don't like to be the story, but let me violate that rule gently by asking about your own situation. What do you have stored at your dad's house?
2: Yeah. So everyone's like, how did you come up with this story idea? And I have to out myself saying, yeah, it is my own life. I am experiencing this. So I live in an apartment in downtown Toronto, but my dad has a house in the suburbs. So I am storing quite a few things there. I would say a lot of things from my childhood. So, you know, old school projects, trophies, things like that, and a lot of seasonal stuff. So a lot of my winter gear, skis, snow gear, I'll keep up there and take it when I need it, which has maybe caused a little bit of attention.
0: So the trophies, like, do they really need to be stored?
2: That's a great question. I didn't expect to get so emotional so soon. But I mean, I don't know if they need to be stored. Every time I think about it, I'm like, no, they don't need to be stored. But then I look through them, I look at them, and all the great memories come swirling back. I'm like, oh, I'm sure I'll want this later. So they're just hard to get rid of.
0: Yeah. So part of your story, personal story, is part of the broader story, right? And it's about so many adult kids who have smaller living spaces than their parents. In your case, what does your dad say when you tell him you just don't have the space to put this stuff in where you're living?
2: I think my family and families I talk to, there is an understanding between generations why the adult children can't store this stuff. My dad's like, I get it. You have a smaller space, but I think the rub there is like, okay, so when will this be getting rid of? Because mm-hmm. You know, it's not getting easier to get a larger space. So yeah, I think it's more the unknown timeline aspect.
0: And you've spoken as a journalist to parents and adult kids as part of your reporting. What kind of tension does this cause in some families?
2: I think Dawn is a great example of this tension. A lot of parents, you know, are having these houses. Maybe they're thinking of potentially downsizing or wanting to move out or just wanting to expand things in their house. And they feel like their space isn't their space. They feel like it's filled with things that people that don't even live in that house anymore. So a lot of that tension comes from parents wanting to reclaim that space, or it's hindering them from moving on to a different home when they feel like they have to remain as this storage locker for their kids.
0: Yeah. And I mean, how would you feel if your dad followed the Dawn Fanjoy model and just started, I mean, maybe not completely arbitrarily, but kind of ruthlessly going through stuff and just getting rid of some of it? How would you feel if your dad did that?
2: I mean, I definitely think that it could be helpful in a way, because I think when you're not so emotionally attached to it, it's way easier to get rid of stuff. I mean, even vice versa, in adult children trying to get rid of their parents' things. It's sometimes easier to get rid of stuff when it's not your own, but

0: definitely be, I think, a little upset if some things that maybe I did want were not there anymore.
1: Yeah, I mean, that's the risk, right? So I don't want to pry, but what were the trophies for?
0: Oh, thank you for asking. A national platform. I mean, I did musical theater growing up. Mm-hmm. So I have some musical theater trophies and then some like peewee sports. But cool. my athletic era was short-lived.
1: Well, mine was even shorter-lived. I certainly, there are no athletic trophies for me, but I have debating trophies, which I have a house, so they're there. But my wife and adult kids won't let me put those trophies, take them out of the box. So I have my own sad story to tell, but it's a little different than yours.
0: Maybe you could find a little corner and dedicate that area.
1: Apparently not. Apparently I can't. Mira, thank you very much for not only kind of reporting on this story, but sharing it with us. I really appreciate it.
0: Yeah, thank you.
1: Mira Rahman is a retirement and finance reporter with the Globe and Mail. Coming up, we're going to talk to somebody who constantly mediates family battles over old belongings. A professional organizer will join us in a few minutes. Stay tuned. Our question, what's one thing you're still storing at your parents' house? Why is it still there? 888-416-8333. Or you can text us, 226-758-8924. I'm reading that number quickly because I'm just seeing a note here that says we have a whole bunch of calls coming in and I need to get through them quickly. I'm going to do that. Heather Farrell is in Toronto. Hi, Heather.
2: Hi, Ian.
1: So your parents asked you to go through your childhood items at their home. How did that go?
2: When I was in my late 30s, I'm now in my early 40s. My parents at the time were in their late 60s. They had been storing all my things from childhood up until my mid-20s. And they had been asking me periodically to cull the items and start getting rid of items, starting probably in my early 20s. And I really didn't engage with that. I would do it very slowly. And I did get rid of clothes, and anything store-bought was pretty much gone. It was easy for me to get rid of clothes and shoes. But what I kept at their house were personal artifacts like scrapbooks, photographs, academic work from about grade 6 all the way through grad school. So essays, books full of math, books full of chemistry equations, etc. And so my parents decided to declutter. They are in a large suburban home. Mm-hmm. I'm in a small Toronto home with a family of four. And they put a dumpster on their driveway. They were getting rid of a lot of their own stuff. And they put all of my things in their living room. So it's a pretty large living room. It was all filled. The floor was filled. They invited me over and said, you're welcome to take whatever you'd like to take. After you leave, it's all going in the dumpster on the driveway.
1: Wow. You know, up until this point, it's been a very lighthearted conversation, which is great. But listening to your story, I mean, I feel like it must have felt overwhelming to see the volume of stuff. And it sounds like you were very attached to a lot of this stuff.
2: It was very overwhelming. And it was very emotional. And I probably taken more time, you know, that if I had said, listen, I need a week with this stuff to go through it, they would have absolutely given it to me. I just didn't have the time because I had a baby and a toddler at the time. So I had really no choice but to pull it right then and there. And I knew that at my place, I had to limit myself to one filing box. So it was like a time capsule. And it coincided at a time when I was approaching kind of middle age-ish. And, you know, that's a time when many people evaluate where they are in their life and who they are and how they became who they are and all of the steps along the way. So it really kind of tapped into some of the things that I was going through around that stage of development. Each item would spark a whole, like a file folder opening up in my mind of, oh, you know, that was the time. It would be like a picture of doing something really silly with a friend when I was in my early 20s. And it would bring back, oh, that's the type of thing that I did. And that's what I would take a picture of.

0: I took a picture of a river because I thought the river was beautiful. You know, it just brought me back to the ways that I was thinking and seeing the world in the past. And also just like this whole body of work that had been done, the academic work.
1: But one of the problems here too is that I'm thinking, and this happens in my life as well, that as important as this stuff is, and it absolutely is important for all the reasons that you so eloquently explain, it's kind of locked in a box until you take it out of the box, right? So a lot of these memories, you weren't getting a chance to savor them because it was stored in boxes at your parents' place.
0: That's right. And in retrospect, if I had been more proactive, and, you know, I was low on sleep at that time in my life, so I wasn't really thinking things through. But, you know, what would have been really great to do would be to make a digital archive.
1: Yeah.
0: To scan a lot of the stuff. And then, because what I found was, you know, on the one hand, I would tell myself, oh, it's just stuff. It, you know, your memories are contained within your own mind. You don't need stuff. But on the other hand, the actual lived experience of opening every page and looking at it was it did spark all sorts of thoughts and, you know, connection to mm-hmm. myself and my history. So it actually was very meaningful. And I do wish that the circumstances were such that I would have been able to have really sat with that process a lot longer, but life just wasn't set up for that at the time. And it's okay. I don't, you know, regret it. But funnily enough, this weekend, this is the reason I called. We are getting ready in our house in Toronto to do a renovation, and we are getting rid of a lot of our stuff. And I just came across that one filing box that I had brought from my parents that's been mm-hmm. sitting in Toronto. It's been under a staircase that's been not accessible. And what I did was I brought that filing box. I brought it to Toronto. I put it in a place that was inaccessible. And I haven't looked at it until this weekend.
1: Yeah.
0: You know, and so it's now I'm thinking, gosh, I've got the one filing box. Do I even need that?
1: Lot to think about there, Heather. I as you tell your story, I'm just thinking about boxes of things that are in my house that I'm sure I would savor, treasure, but I need to actually take them out of the box. Heather, thank you very much for calling.
0: Thanks. Bye, Ian.
1: Ashley Green is in Victoria. Hi, Ashley.
2: Hi. 1 second, please.
1: No problem.
2: Can you hear me?
1: I can. Yeah. Sorry about all about the wait, but that.
2: No. That wasn't a long wait. I was just like, not expecting to be next as I was listening.
1: Okay. So what do you have stored at your parents' house, Ashley?
2: So I have. 1 sec. I'm just going to like step outside really fast.
1: Sure. No problem.
2: Radio. Okay.
1: Yeah, no, it's a live program, so I totally understand.
2: I know. It's okay. Okay. So yeah, ever since I was a kid, I've been writing. And I think that I have about 72, like a lot of journals.
1: Wow.
2: Stored at my mom's. And mm-hmm. I would say that like, all of the women on both sides of my family, we really like to hold on to things
1: mm-hmm.
2: that mean a lot to us. So it's really no problem that it's there. But the reason that it's there is because, you know, like there's, you don't want to have like, if it's safe to be there, then you can kind of figure out like where you can put it later. Like she would never throw out my journals, you know?
1: Mm-hmm.
2: And like my little antique, like little things and cute things I love. But, and also I wanted to mention like, one of my professors in university, she told me that she like burned all her journals and she regrets that for the rest mm-hmm. of her life. Yeah. Because she didn't want to have it put on her parents, but
1: when she was clearly
2: in a different situation.
1: When do you think you'll take those 72 journals and use them in your life, whether it's just flipping through them or maybe you'll end up writing something inspired by what's in there?
2: I've tried many times. It's quite the in-depth. It's very, it's a little bit like I've tried so many times, honestly, throughout my life. I think that because I've tried so many times throughout my life, like that means that they are important to me and it's not just like random stuff. that store, it's like things that I really felt and like appreciated in the world.

0: also, I think that, like, I'm happy that they're there. And I don't know, because you never know, right? Like, to get rid of something like that is, like, if it's necessary, like, everybody has a different situation, right? But if it's necessary, sure. But if it's okay and it's safe, like, well, because we, I don't know, like, shout out millennials. Like, we got it hard a little bit. Like, sometimes it's precarious to be storing things. And I don't want to bring them all here. If they're safe there, I don't want to bring them all to, like, my living situation, as, like, it could change. And then, like, then it would cost a lot of money to move them. And I know they're safe with my mom. And that means a lot to me. And my mom's a beautiful woman. Yeah.
1: Thanks for calling, Ashley.
0: Thank you. Also, can I say one thing quickly?
1: Sure.
0: I just, because I was listening to the whole program, I went to Mount Allison. I lived in Sackville.
1: Yeah. Nice. That's I lived there till I was 22, till I graduated from Mount A. So we have that in common. Thanks, Ashley.
0: All right. Sweet. Okay. Thank you. Thank you so much. Your show's great. Thank you.
1: Excellent. Thanks for calling. Let's bring in someone who is often in the middle of disputes that can happen between adult children and families drowning in boxes. Judy Rickey is a downsizing expert and professional organizer who owns the company Clutter Relief Services. She's in Hamilton. Hi, Judy.
2: Hello.
1: Tell me a little bit about the tensions that can be created here.
2: Yes, well, I've had clients whose children will not show up before the actual move, and they've actually had to move their kids' stuff to their downsized space because they feel guilty about getting rid of it.
1: Mm-hmm.
2: And that should not be on the senior. You're putting a lot of pressure on the parents, I believe, by keeping your items there. And I understand the last caller with the journals. However, if the journals are at her parents, she can't look at them easily. Mm-hmm. And I think that one of the things I did with my journals was I went through them and I just kind of made a document, made a smaller version so I could go through 10 journals and then maybe make one journal out of that, of just the important events that I wanted to remember.
1: Yeah.
2: And that was something I do. And I also tell the kids and the parents, take pictures of the items. You don't have to keep them. You can just take the pictures. And that sometimes is enough.
1: What do the parents sometimes tell you about, I don't know, pressures they may feel to be storing stuff?
2: Well, I have a particular client now who's storing things because her son has a small apartment in Toronto, and she says, well, he would kill me if I moved these, if I got rid of them, if I did anything with them. But yet 8 years ago when we helped her, she was in the same situation, and now she's actually downsizing and he has to come and get it or she can't put it in the new house. So there's this whole like pressure on her to, and he doesn't answer her phone calls. And so it depends on the relationship you have with the child and how much you can actually say to them about come get your things. And giving them a deadline, I think that's very important to give them a deadline that's before your move. And make sure that they go through it or say, you know what, Johnny, this has been stored in my house for 20 years. It's mine now and you haven't come and I've told you 10 times, so I am going to do what I want with it.
1: It's really good having your perspective on this, Judy. Thank you very much for speaking with us.
2: Oh, you're very welcome.
1: Judy Rickey is a professional organizer with Clutter Relief Services in Hamilton, and Hamilton is where she joined us from. Thank you very much. Let's go back to the phone lines now. Jen Wright is in Vancouver. Hi, Jen.
3: Hello. Good afternoon to you.
1: How do you feel about storing your kids' stuff in your garage?
3: Well, at first, it was rather difficult because we built an extra level.

0: there on our garage. So we have a loft with pull-down stairs, and it was really handy for everything, for all our camping equipment, anything we weren't using at the time, kids' stuff. And gradually it began to fill up and fill up. And when our youngest son got married in 2019, there was all this wedding stuff. We had a bit of a dispute because after the wedding, some stuff they had planned to take back ended up getting thrown out. And there was some tension. But they have easy access to the loft. So both my sons are now married with kids. And gradually, the loft has filled up to the point where we've got rid of most of our stuff, and it's all the kids. And, you know, the kids have their own children. And my attitude began to change once they had children, because they both have really small apartments and nowhere to store anything. So when they don't use the stroller anymore, they put the stroller up there. Then they have the baby seats and the car seat. And if one of them is having a second child, they're going to use it again. So my attitude actually changed, and I became a lot more sympathetic to their situation. And it's just kind of strange, you know, when I go up there, like, my son is probably listening right now and is going to kill me. But he'd say, hey, Mom, I've been in the loft and I tidied it up for us and it looks great. So I say, great, that's super. And then I go up there about 2 weeks later and there's five times more stuff than there was before.
1: Yeah.
0: And it's like, it's all baby stuff, but you know, my oldest son is mm-hmm. living in a really expensive lane house, and there's no storage at yeah. all. And the other son is living off Main Street in Vancouver, and they're bursting at the seams. There's just no storage.
1: Yeah,
0: I mean, they're lucky if they can get a bike in there. So I'm just now at the, you know, I'm in my mid-70s, and we're hanging in as long as we can in
1: right.
0: Vancouver. We're not going to sell like a lot of people. We're going to hang in there and
1: okay.
0: hang on to as much space as we
1: yep.
0: can.
1: All right, Jen, thank you very much for calling. I'm sure a lot of people across the country can relate to the situation that you were in and are in. Helen Kempster is in Victoria, British Columbia. Hi, Helen.
2: Hi, Ian. Nice to talk to you.
1: Yeah, nice to talk to you. So I'm looking at the notes here. Your son is part of a Canadian punk band, No Means No.
2: Exactly.
1: And
2: he
1: so...
2: He was part of lots of other bands before. No, I can't remember them, but that was the most important one, yeah.
1: And what impact does his music you know, have on your basement?
2: Well, actually, it's about three drum kits full of these drums and noises and all sorts of things. Actually, it's not part of a... It is a basement. It's downstairs, but it's on ground level. And at first, I was really kind of, oh, well, when he gets settled down and all that sort of thing, he'll be able to remove them. And then, you know, they stayed on and on. And then I thought, okay, it's time to move on. And then when my daughter-in-law said, you know, I said... I'm a bit of a tidy freak. I guess that's it. I wanted things cleared out. I'm in my 90s now, and I'm still at home, and I hope to stay here, go out feet first eventually. But anyway, she said to me, you know, Helen, enjoy your life. Don't fuss about what's downstairs. Let us look after it. And, you know, that was a good attitude. I mean, it doesn't bother me. I have a large home. Still, unfortunately, in one sense, but I just feel, no, they're his things. He'll look after them when the time comes, and they're part of sort of Canadian music memorabilia. Maybe
1: yeah.
2: not everyone's taste, but there you go.
1: Okay. Is it your taste?
2: No. no. I've been singing in choral societies for... a long, long time. I've passed it now, but that was my sort of music.

0: But my husband was a part-time professional. He was with the RCMP band for many, many years.
1: Wow.
0: Before the band went full-time, and then he went back to police work.
1: Yeah.
0: So there's music in the family, that sort of thing. But no, Kenneth wanted to go a little bit different. And I remember one night I went down to hear him play, and I have never felt anything like this. The whole floor shook when two drummers got up there, but that was the style of music. Now, everyone to the taste, Ian, and live and let live, I say.
1: Well, absolutely. I'm sure, he's got lots of fans, and if you can make a place literally rock, that's a pretty good sign. Helen, thank you very much.
0: You're very welcome. Lovely to talk to you.
1: Lovely talking to you as well. Quentin Smethurst is in Grey County, Ontario. Hi, Quentin.
2: Hey, congratulations. That's a hard last name.
1: Well, mine too, so we're good.
2: Well, thanks for the time today.
1: Yeah, what are you still storing at your parents' house?
2: Well, I, much like anyone else storing stuff, I say that I'm keeping things that have a use, have a purpose, have value to them. Fortunately, I don't have what seems like as big of a clutter deal as a lot of the other stories seem to be. My parents might not agree, though. I'm keeping all of my stuff in their basement for now until I'm able to find my own form of housing or place to reside, because for the past couple of years, I've been essentially couch surfing between my parents, my fiance's parents, my friends' places, my friends' parents' places. And I try and make do with what I can. And as much as all of the authority figures, my parents and guardians and all of the support people that are in my life seem to hear and understand, they don't seem to really take in the impact it truly means. I mean, if you have multiple shelves in your closet so that you have the convenience of grabbing this or that, and then you can put the thing back that might have been in your way. I'm dealing with a storage unit and a trailer in my parents' backyard, and I had half of a room in my parents' house and another half of a closet, but now it's all been consolidated over there, and it's always just a hassle to try and deal with these things. Like, I have every tool to fix every part on my car, but whenever I need to actually do the oil change, I need to find out if it's where I'm keeping it. So if I could have my own place to stay, then trust me, Mom and Dad, I would not be keeping my stuff in your basement. You got way better purpose to put in that.
1: Well, hopefully our show can play a role in you being able to communicate that to your parents. Quentin, thank you very much for calling.
2: Thanks for the time. Good luck to everybody out there.
1: Darren Krieger is in Winnipeg. Hi, Darren.
3: Hey, how are you?
1: Good. So I read here that you recently moved out of your parents' house. How are you dealing with your stuff?
3: Yeah. So unfortunately, I still got some stuff in my parents' place there. I think moving out of my parents' place and into my own apartment was definitely kind of like a refining fire, which kind of motivated me to think really critically, like, do I really need this? Do I want this in my apartment? So many things I thought I would keep for years, I actually ended up throwing away or donating. What's getting me now is just the random boxes of paperwork, old photographs, drawings, you know, stuff from my childhood. And then, yeah, I think I really want to just go through all those things and downsize it, because, you know, you can't take this stuff with you the entire, right?
1: Yeah. It's a difficult process, right? Like, you just have to set aside some time. Do you think you'll have time to go through it?
3: Yeah, definitely. Definitely want to get all these things sorted out before I get married in 2 months. And I imagine that my fiance would rather not have boxes and boxes of papers and such. Just a few other things that I've been keeping there. I'm really kind of hanging on to still. I have a huge bin of Lego. I just don't have the space here in the apartment to store it.
1: Yep.
3: But then that's kind of, you don't want to get rid of, right?
1: Well, I'll tell you one thing. I don't know if kids are part of your plan, but there's nothing cooler than watching your grandchild playing with toys that your son had, you know, like at one point. So in other words, when you have, if you decide to have kids, for them to play with your Lego and to think of, you know, that could be a very cool moment. Darren, thank you very much for calling. I appreciate that. Good luck with the task ahead. And of course, your

marriage. And just before we go, let me look at some of the online reaction we're getting. Lee from Halifax on Air Check. When I left my parents' house in 1994 for university, I left plenty of childhood stuff there. Next, I went overseas and left more stuff. My mom boxed things up. In 2004, I

0: My stepdad built a large bonfire in the backyard. Together, he and I carried all my boxes, which were mostly just paper at that point. And he said, take what you want back to school. We'll burn the rest tonight. It was pretty cathartic. Jane Wen in Haida Gwaii said that I haven't been able to take my large wooden treasure chest from my parents' place in Alberta, but I've never lived in a secure and stable enough housing to take it with me. My parents are wonderful. They understand and just keep it in the spare room. My mom told me she loves that it's there securely, and I'll always be welcome to come home and take it whenever, but no rush. It makes me relieved that they're safely watching over it. All right, well, that's it for this week. Thanks to everyone who called today. If you missed part of the show, you can listen to Checkup by streaming it on the CBC Listen app or find and follow the Checkup podcast on your favorite app. Coming up on CBC Radio, public health officials confirm a Canadian has tested positive for hantavirus. For the latest on the outbreak, you can tune in to Your World Tonight. That's coming up, depending on where you live, in just a few minutes. If you'd like to share comments or appear in a future show, as always, you can go to cbc.ca/aircheck. Thanks to everyone who helped this week. Our phone screeners are Chuck Molgat, Mackenzie Ribello, and Victoria Brzezinski-Shajanis. Our TV team is Lee Hansen, Hannah Abrahamsey, Cameron Perrier, Keaton Walchka, and Chris Corday. Technical production and editing from Will Yar and Matthias Wilson. Cross Country Checkup was produced this week by Steve Howard, Abby Plenner, and Kiata Greco. Our digital producer is Sinisha Yolich. And the senior producer of the program is Richard Goddard. I'm Ian Hanneman, singing in Vancouver. I hope you can join us tonight for The National. We'll have all the top stories of the day, including, of course, the fact that that case of hantavirus in British Columbia from a Canadian passenger on that cruise ship in South America. You probably heard the news yesterday that it was described as a presumptive case, and now it has been confirmed. And so that's raising questions among some people about what does that mean about the potential spread of that Andean strain of hantavirus in Canada. So we're going to check with an infectious disease expert who feels strongly, and this is kind of the consensus of experts in the field, that the risk of transmission in this country remains very low. So just that's one of many stories we'll have tonight on The National. I'm back from vacation. Great to be back in front of the microphone, and I will be here on Cross Country Checkup next Sunday. Thank you very much for listening.
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3: When you think of orchestral music, you might think Beethoven, Vivaldi, or Tchaikovsky. But have you heard of Jared Impachachaha Tate? The classical composer steeps his Chickasaw identity in his orchestral compositions.
4: From CBC News, The World This Hour, I'm Kaz Boivin. The World Health Organization has declared the spread of Ebola in Central Africa an emergency of global concern. Almost 90 people have died of the virus, and over 300 are believed to have been infected. Most of the cases have been reported in the Democratic Republic of the Congo. Neighboring Uganda has also confirmed two cases. The WHO says the outbreak has been linked to a strain of Ebola, which has no vaccine. Canada now has one case of the Andes strain of hantavirus. Lab tests confirmed that the infection among a group of Canadians who disembarked from the MV Hondius cruise ship was positive. Ian Wood reports.
5: The four Canadian passengers on board the MV Hondius were flown back to Canada last weekend and have since been isolating on Vancouver Island. But one of the four began having mild symptoms. That person was taken to hospital for testing, where an initial result came back positive. Samples were sent to Canada's National Microbiology Lab in Winnipeg for confirmatory tests, which also came

0: back positive. That patient's partner reported very minor symptoms, but both their tests were negative. The two residents of the Yukon are now isolating in a Victoria hospital in stable condition, and so far, no further cases have been identified. The Public Health Agency of Canada says all high-risk contacts remain in isolation and will continue to be monitored closely, and that the risk to the general population remains low. Ian Wood, CBC News, Toronto.
1: Meanwhile, at the port of Rotterdam, workers are preparing quarantine facilities. The Dutch-flagged vessel at the center of the hantavirus outbreak is set to arrive tomorrow. Authorities in the Netherlands have made arrangements for the 25 crew members and two medical staff on board to go into isolation. Rotterdam resident Claudia Eduardo has concerns.
2: What is concerning to me is how well with the people that are inside, how well are they going to stay in the quarantine? We know during the pandemic, a lot of people didn't want to abide about the rules.
1: So far, three people have died of hantavirus since the outbreak was first detected. Emergency room staff in Alberta are again calling for more resources after a man died waiting for care at an Edmonton hospital. As Sam Sampson explains, it also comes about a month after a similar death.
3: I'm very frustrated. It say the same message repeatedly to be ignored.
4: Emergency doctor Warren Thirsk works at the Edmonton hospital where a patient died in a waiting room. Thirsk says the man was initially treated but was left to wait for further care. He was later found dead. The doctor is blaming underfunding by the province.
3: We as Albertans have given over to government officials who are truly unaccountable to us. These aren't election sound bites. These are people's lives.
4: Alberta Health Services says it's investigating. Another Edmonton man died at a different hospital late last year after waiting 8 hours with chest pain. A report into his death recommended, among other things, adding doctors to waiting rooms. Alberta Medical Association President Dr. Brian Wersba says change can take time, but this is a reminder to keep pushing for action.
5: This is a marker of a system that's very strained.
4: He says he hopes this latest death does not deter people from going to the ER. Sam Sampson, CBC News, Edmonton.
1: Prime Minister Mark Carney has condemned a drone attack near a nuclear plant in the United Arab Emirates and has called for de-escalation. In a post on social media, Carney says such attacks pose grave risks to people and the environment. It's still unclear who launched the drone strike as a U.S.-Iran ceasefire remains in place. The Strait of Hormuz remains mostly closed, and the U.S. President Donald Trump today warned Iran that time is running out to make a deal. And in Moscow, Ukrainian drones in the skies over that city. Kyiv launched its largest drone attack on Russia's capital in more than a year. Russia's defense ministry says more than 1,000 drones were downed over a 24-hour period. Four people were killed, including an Indian national. That is your World This Hour. For CBC News, I'm Kaz Boivin.
6: In your evening weather, a few clouds in Norman Wells into Leeta, your low is at 3. Increasingly cloudy in Delaney overnight, a chance of showers. And an east wind gusting to 40, becoming light overnight, your low is 2. Clear in Colville Lake overnight as well, your low is at 3. And clear in the Beaufort Delta, Fort McPherson, in Nuvik and Dutuyaktuk, and your low is 2. Clear in Iqaluit overnight, your low is minus 1. Sunny in Uduaktuk and Kogluktuk overnight, your low is minus 2. And clear in Cambridge Bay, your low is minus 12.
7: My grandmother and I had spent time going back to the homelands of Mississippi. We drove from Oklahoma to Mississippi and spent time literally where our ancestors were living, on those plots of lands and the old houses that they were in.
8: It was an unforgettable road trip for Jared Ipachaw-Chaw-Ha-Tate. Mississippi was the original homeland of the Chickasaw Nation until its removal to Oklahoma in the 1830s. Together, Jared and his grandmother slowly traced their Chickasaw ancestors, land, and history here.
7: We drove up and down what's called the Natchez Trace, which is a state highway that goes through Mississippi, which was the old trading route from the northeastern corner to the southwestern corner of Mississippi.
8: Soon, the classical composer and pianist began to hear a symphony.
7: And so as we're driving and spending time talking, I said to grandmother, I said, you're going to get a symphonic work out of this. I have to do this.

0: influential trip with his grandmother became Tracing Mississippi, an orchestral piece that incorporates Chickasaw traditional songs and dance rhythms. Jared infuses classical music with his Chickasaw heritage in all his work. It's something he says reflects his identity and traces his roots back home.
1: That's what the flute concerto became, was my reflections on the powerful and very influential time I had with my grandmother back in the homelands. So I called it Tracing Mississippi because it's like I'm tracing my roots, the roots with my grandmother.
0: Danse Anin Boujou, hello and welcome. This is Unreserved. I'm Rosanna Deerchild. Ever hear Chickasaw classical music? Composer and pianist Jared Impachachaha Tate says a symphony can tell indigenous stories too.
1: I want the world to know that we are here and that we have a beautiful story and a beautiful people who are here right now. And I want people to celebrate that with us.
0: Plus, a story of self-discovery told through the eyes of an Anishinaabe child. That was what Sandra Laurent needed to hear as a little girl. But the multi-genre production, She Holds Up the Stars, has a bigger purpose.
2: I want to make a difference in the future of Indigenous storytelling on the orchestral stages across Canada.
0: The Anishinaabe director and playwright is on a mission to break the silos between theater, music, and orchestral music to showcase the complexity of Indigenous storytelling.
2: I think there's a lot of potential. I see the potential there. I see the gap. I see the vacuum.
0: Today, two Indigenous artists who are shifting the sounds of orchestral music to tell Indigenous stories. Anishinaabe artist Sandra Laurent first wrote She Holds Up the Stars as a YA novel in 2022, but soon it grew from the page to the stage. Really grew. The multi-genre production intertwines storytelling, life-size puppetry, theater, and orchestral music. It tells the story of a girl, her horse, and the search for the truth about her mother. But more than that, She Holds Up the Stars is a challenge to orchestras and how they tell Indigenous stories. Sandra, welcome to Unreserved.
2: It's a pleasure to be here.
0: She Holds Up the Stars was published as a novel in 2022. What story does it tell?
2: She Holds Up the Stars is essentially about a young, sensitive, intelligent girl who saw the world quite differently than those around her, and has a very different relationship to land and to animals and to, you know, to the world at large. And basically the story's about her navigation through this world of beauty and cruelty and her trying to make sense of all that and where she belongs and who she is.
0: And of course, you're speaking of Misko. Tell us a little bit about Misko.
2: Yeah, Misko's this she has a lot of moxie, and she is trying to find the truth about her mother. She's been she only has shards of these of her stories, but she doesn't want piecemeal truth. She wants the whole dynamic truth of where her mother is, who she is. And so she goes off on this journey and she goes back to her home community, which is called Caribou Lake in, you know, for the purposes of this story. And she comes across a horse who is being broken by this rancher and his son. And it just incenses her that this is the way that you break a horse, in that it's all through fear and domination and through being aggressive. And she really questions, why does something have to be broken that way? And then she makes these other connections to those things that break in life, like broken promises, like people breaking down, breaking up, all the things that kind of break in life. She questions, you know, and wonders why humans have to break

0: things.
1: Hmm. That's very profound. Mm-hmm. How much of She Holds Up the Stars comes from your own lived experience?
0: I would say about a good 50%. It really is, you know, where memory meets imagination. And it was really fun to sort of springboard off of something that was true and springboard it into this fictitious world, or to just do something that's purely fictitious, or something that is purely true, and you don't have to, I don't have to do anything else with it. And so I don't really tell people which is which. I just want people to enjoy the story.
1: That's a good place to be for sure. Mm-hmm. Enjoying the stories. And, you know, speaking of stories, how often did you see or hear stories like this as a child?
0: Never, of course. When I grew up in Tomogamy, in Northern Ontario, but I think this is true for all across Canada, really, at the time, was, I was really wanting to find books that were about Indigenous people, and I wanted books that had a lot of pride and a feeling of, you know, our epic size, not these diminished stories about who we are by someone else that who's written them. But I really wanted something much more positive and full of our humor, and I wanted it to be everything like we always want in a story. And I just could not find those books. There were a couple books that I found, but they were so sad. And so when and you find something that is even, you know, makes you feel even smaller. And it makes sense, though, because, you know, Indigenous people were writing books at that time. We just weren't getting published. And I believe that the publishers seemed to gravitate towards stories that were about issues, were about problems, were about, you know, that fits sort of more within the stereotypical paradigm of who we are. Mm-hmm. So that just gets reflected back to us. And when we're young, we're very impressionable. So we just kind of, we don't know how to have the critical eye and the critical ear to things yet, you know, to develop that. So it just kind of goes right in. And so I wanted to write a story where the kind of book that I really needed at the time, something that was positive, something that was authentic, something that really told the journey of a child, of a young preteen that didn't speak down to who we are or anything like that, but just told the story and had all those aspects of humor, of sadness, of magic. Mm-hmm. And, you know, I really wanted people to have a different relationship to land in terms of reading the novel, but also on stage. So on stage, there is parts where the land does come alive, and the land speaks to her in the way that land can speak. Those moments are not fictitious. Those ones, you can tell from my voice.
1: Yeah, absolutely. Why is it, you know, why does seeing yourself and, you know, your worldview and your languages and cultures reflected in books and movies and TV, for that matter, matter?
0: Well, stories matter. Being able to see yourself inside those stories reflected back to you matter, because they really inform, they're like a compass in a lot of ways, like they're a navigation map in some ways, like they really help you to understand who you are, what is the possibility, where do you belong, who you are, what can be achieved, Where do you fit? Where don't you fit in? It just gives you some backbone. It gives you pride. It gives you inspiration. It gives you footing. It gives you a connection that we all desperately desire in our lives.
1: Mm. Now, you did something. You took it a little bit further. You took it from the page to the stage. Mm-hmm. What made you want to turn the story into a stage production?
0: It was there from the get-go. I mean, mm-hmm. I'm from the world of performing arts, so for me it wasn't a big leap to go into to think about the novel going to stage. Even when I was writing the novel, I wanted the words not only to be in print, I wanted them to be alive, embodied, and have

0: the spark and to be shared with audiences on stage as well. And the way that it started was actually in a storm. I took my, you know, my laptop up to where I'm from, Lake Temagami, and I started writing, and this storm was happening outside. And it was, so I thought, you know, it'd be really great to write a storm about a storm. I'm going to go out there, and I'm here I am. I'm alone on the island by myself at this point. And so I go outside and walk out to the end of the dock. And it's that beautiful roll, you know, very low rumble that you hear, you know, when a storm is coming. And then there are flashes of lightning everywhere. And I was standing on the edge of the dock. Of course, the lake was, you know, being whipped up, you know, by the wind. And I could not see my hand right in front of me because it went completely dark. Mm-hmm. It was kind of scary. But you could see the flashes of lightning. So the trees, you could see them in a flash. You could see a bit of the water flash. You could see the, you know, the rocks. So it was this flash, flash, flash, flash, flash, flash, flash, you know. And it was very, very invigorating and very scary simultaneously.
1: Sounds scary.
0: Yeah, it was. It was. And then I went in and wrote that.
1: Wow. So you got some power from the,
0: yeah,
1: from the storm, elements, you might say.
0: Yeah.
1: And then this is more than just, you know, like a stage production. It's you know, you got different things happening. How would you describe the multidisciplinary approach to the story?
0: Yes. Well, what we're doing is so unique, and to the point of where I am combining the story with, of course, actors, and but I've also decided, I was thinking, how do I put the horse into the piece? I can't use a real live horse, of course. So I thought about large-scale puppetry. So large-scale puppetry, and then we have music, live music with 45 members of the Toronto Symphony Orchestra.
1: Wow.
0: So it's a fairly big production of about 65 people on stage all in. And to put all of these elements together definitely is laborious mm-hmm. and very interesting, but very, very, very, very difficult and very exciting at the same time when you see everything come together. So, and one of the things, when I went to the Toronto Symphony Orchestra and they were showing me, here's the podium where the conductor stands, and we all know where he stands, sort of downstage, right in the middle on this podium. And he's right in the center. And I kind of said, I don't know how to tell you this, but the conductor's in the way. So, you know, what can we do with the conductor? And then we thought about, you know, maybe it could be a conductorless orchestra where he's on a screen. But then you'd have the light of the screen in front of all the musicians, and we don't want that. I thought about, well, what would be the indigenous use of space? How can that be different, you know, than the usual? So I thought, why don't we put the conductor around the back so he's actually upstage and he faces the audience, and then we have that sort of scope that we need on the stage, because it's a horse we're bringing on stage, and he is the size, this large scale puppet is actually bigger than a real life-size horse. And then we had to put the musicians a little off to the side, a little bit further, so we have a little more room. And we had to put all the brass up in the choir loft because they take up a lot of space. So all the brass, like the tuba and, you know, the trumpets and everything, French horns, everything's up there. And so that on the floor, there is as little as possible so that we have more room on the stage. But now the audience will actually see the conductor's face while he's conducting as well. And I have never seen that in my life. So it was really great to move into this space and rearrange it a bit. And the TSO, I have to say, were very supportive of that.
1: You didn't get no side eyes?
0: no. I saw someone starting to say no, but then what happened where there were other people in the room going, oh, that's so cool. That's great. Yeah.

0: yeah.
1: Let's do that. And so how can you say no after you hear everybody so enthusiastic about it? So, and the conductor, Trevor Wilson, is very, he's game. He's up for it.
0: Yeah. That sounds like a huge and very complicated, you know, production. You have music, you have puppetry, you have acting. Why was that multidisciplinary approach important to you?
1: When I look at our art forms as Indigenous people, when I first started Red Sky Performance back in 2000, I was looking at other companies and I saw that other companies, Canadian companies often tended to sort of silo, like here's theater, here's dance, here's music, and they're all kind of siloed out. But then when I looked at our ceremonies and our way of life, we don't silo things. Like in ceremonies, there will be, you know, beautiful oration, you know, there will be instrumentation, whether that's hand drums and rattles and other things and beautiful singing. There'll be sacred clowns that might appear, you know, and there. So, and then in that, there's spirituality, there's politics, there's everything that is part of that. And I really loved that everything was intact. And I thought, why would I silo all those things out when all these other companies are doing that? And some of them are sort of running out of oxygen a little bit. And I really think all of these different forms give each other oxygen and feed each other in that sort of artistic ecology.
0: Mm. So in many ways, you're reclaiming this Indigenous storytelling where you have all of these elements.
1: Completely. And what I'm trying to do is I want to make a difference in the future of Indigenous storytelling on the orchestral stages across Canada.
0: Wow, that's a big goal.
1: Mm-hmm.
0: Was that an intentional goal
1: yes.
0: for you?
1: Yes.
0: Why is that important to bring those elements
1: because,
0: back to the stage?
1: Because I've been working with orchestras, and what makes it to the stages is not... what does finally make it to the stage in terms of any Indigenous programming often is not, it's not as robust, as exciting as I would love to see it. And it's very hard to get into that orchestral world. And I just think there's a lot of potential. I see the potential there. I see the gap. I see the vacuum. And so why not try to make a difference there?
0: Mm. Another important part of Indigenous storytelling is its connection to land, its relationship with to the land. How does this show up in your stage production?
1: It shows up in a number of ways, but one of the ways is when she... Misko is, she falls sort of in, she falls into a field of grass, and there's sweet grass and all kinds of grasses there. So rather, when she falls back, the grass, so she falls back so the audience sees her. She's standing, it looks like she falls back, but actually the grass comes up to her. So she's standing in front of the audience, but there's grass all around her. And then she falls asleep in the grass. And then the grass, of course, you know, they sort of, the wind catches it, and they sort of, you hear kind of this sound of grass, you know. And so that becomes then a bit of music, and it becomes voices that she hears. But it's actually the land speaking to her there in that moment. But the POV is as if you're looking at her from a bird's eye view from the top down, mm-hmm. but really she's just facing the audience. Mm-hmm. So that's really cool. And another way is there's this one little beautiful little scene called Echoes of Joy, where they discover their echo. And so they're saying things to the echo. They're laughing, and then the land picks it up and laughs back. And then they're saying things, and they hear the echo. And then at the very end, they say, "Let's go." And then you hear the land saying, "Go, go, go." You know, so it was really fun to think about how do you stage land speaking.
0: What were you trying to say by doing that, by having the grass come up

0: to me, to Miss Goer, having that, you know, the sound of that, the land that, speaking.
1: That, you know, it's not only humans that speak. We just don't know how to speak and listen and interpret, you know. Animals speak. The wind speaks. The river speaks. The grasses speak. Trees speak. We're very, often it's very human-centric when we think of those that can speak. Can we go to a place of thinking of things more spirit-centric, that all things can speak, not just humans?
0: Mm. Mm-hmm. And finally, Sandra, how do you hope others will experience Miss Go's story?
1: I hope they experience a lot of joy and hope. And I hope they have fun. I hope they learn more without it feeling educational. I hope they learn about the Indigenous worldview, the Anishinaabe worldview more specifically. I hope they sense that, wow, there's all these stories from Indigenous people. So I hope they take a lot of joy, they take a lot of inspiration, they look at land differently. I hope they see things differently.
0: And speak to things differently.
1: And speak and relate and listen differently. Yes.
0: Sandra, thank you so much for your time today.
1: Always a pleasure. Thank you. Miigwech.
0: Sandra LaRonde is Temegama Anishinaabe from Northern Ontario. She is the creator of She Holds Up the Stars, which debuted in April at the Roy Thomson Hall in Toronto. This is Unreserved on CBC Radio 1, Sirius XM, U.S. Public Radio, and Native Voice 1. I'm Rosanna Deerchild. Today, Indigenous creators who fuse classical music with Indigenous story, carving out new spaces in the orchestral world. Still ahead.
2: I attended lots of tribal gatherings and meetings with my dad from different tribes in the state of Oklahoma. So I was around different tribal music, which greatly informed my music, because I do compose pieces in handshakes with other tribes and in homage to them.
3: The creator and the grandmother of all life know how to give good gifts. They are the ones our ancestors trusted on the journey towards home, carrying the sacred flame.
0: More from Chickasaw composer Jared Impachachahatate in a few minutes. Taking us there. Music from Brent Michael Davids. With the show about orchestras on our horizon, we wanted to check in with Brent about his latest works. You might remember Brent from a few seasons back when he brought the history of New York City to us through his compositions as a Lenape composer. This year, Brent is celebrating 50 years of composing written scores, and one he's especially proud of is Stomp Dance for Lewis, a piano concerto by Brent and his longtime mentor, Lewis W. Ballard.

Brent says that he and Lewis were close friends for 30 years, from way back when they were the only two classically trained Indigenous composers that they knew about. Lewis didn't get a chance to finish this song before his death in 2007. And so the Ballard family asked Brent to step in. And that is how the unfinished work of Lewis W. Ballard, once called Indiana Concerto, became Stomp Dance for Lewis.

That is Stomp Dance for Lewis by Cherokee and Quapaw composer Lewis W. Ballard and Lenape composer Brent Michael Davids. 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I'm Rosanna Deerchild. Today, two tickets to the ballet, please.

0: Winter Moon's Ballet is a composition from the ballet Jared Impachachaha Tate wrote for his mom. His mother and father were both instrumental, excuse the pun, in molding the composer he is today. While operas, ballets, and orchestras are steeped in European traditions, indigenous musicians like Jared are adding their own traditions. Jared is an Emmy Award-winning classical composer, pianist, and a citizen of the Chickasaw Nation. He roots his creations in his Chickasaw identity. Jared's works have been commissioned and performed by the New York Philharmonic, the American Composers Orchestra, and the National Symphony Orchestra, to name just a few. I reached him in his home studio in Oklahoma City.
1: Chukma, hachin chukma tahatak, chikasha nompa okano soholstifoa, Jared taloa ikbi impacha chaha tate, chikasha saya, chikasha inki saya, impacha chaha chuka michashawa iksai, shtown shaloli leet, taloa ikbi leet, hashlaka sayopa, chukmashki yakoke. Hi, everyone. My name is Jared Impachachaha Tate. I'm a citizen of the Chickasaw Nation here in Oklahoma, and I am a professional classical composer.
0: Wow. Thank you for that. I love language in an intro. So tell me how you got started with classical music.
1: My father, Charles, is Chickasaw from Oklahoma, and Dad professionally is a tribal judge and attorney, and he's author to our current Chickasaw Constitution. And my dad is also a wonderfully trained classical pianist and baritone. And so I started piano with my father at age of 8, and within about 3 months, I had announced to my family that I was to be a concert pianist. I was totally in.
0: As one does.
1: Yeah, of course. He's an incredible musician, and I was very, very inspired by him playing classical repertoire and singing in the house. And so my mother, Patricia, was Manx. And so I am Manx and Chickasaw. And my mother was a professional choreographer and dancer. And so between my two parents, I grew up with a very, very robust knowledge of North American Indian culture and also American theater and dance.
0: Wow, that's amazing. Some mighty shoulders that you're standing on there.
1: Yes.

0: That's an understatement. I'm of course, you know, as I grow older, my gratitude for what they exposed me to and the tools they gave me just grows more and more every day. But I mean, it's like, it's just really amazing what I grew up in. And, you know, also I grew up in the state of Oklahoma, and Oklahoma has quite a robust Native history. We have 39 federally recognized tribes here in the state. And so Native culture here is very diverse and very robust and active. And so I grew up with a lot going on in my life, and I'm very grateful for all that exposure. So, you know, I know lots of folks around Indian country, and mm-hmm. You know, the arts have just been celebrated in Oklahoma for 150 years now. I mean, the genre is like so thick and rich. Mm-hmm. I mean, you know, and the thing is, when it comes to the classical fine arts, I mean, well, first of all the visual art is just breathtaking, but also, you know, we had our famous five Indian ballerinas from the state of Oklahoma. We have our famous symphonic composer Lewis Ballard, who was Quapaw Cherokee from Oklahoma, and we have opera singers from Oklahoma. You know, Barbara McAllister is our famous Cherokee opera singer who is still alive and teaching for the Cherokee Nation. She teaches vocal lessons for her tribe. So, I mean, there's a lot going on. And so to me, this was actually quite normal that I was saturated in the arts as an American Indian in the state of Oklahoma.
1: Mm, what a beautiful childhood you must have had. I'm trying to picture a little Jared. was he wearing tails? Did he have a little bow tie? Like, what was little Jared like? And what was it about this genre of music that drew you so strongly?
0: I was just a skinny little kid from the 70s. That's looking very 70s, as lots of 70s kids did. All of this was very normal. So a lot of times I talk to people about, you know, what influenced you and what contributed. And my answer is really all of the above. And, you know, a lot of American Indians, North American Indians, have this experience. I mean, we grew up in the world, you know, and in a very modern world, very connected to our tribes, but also very connected to what was going on everywhere. And that we just live in that particular time in Indian history. And so with my dad, I attended lots of tribal gatherings and meetings with my dad from different tribes in the state of Oklahoma. So I was around different tribal music, which greatly informed my music, because I do compose pieces in handshakes with other tribes and in homage to them. And so in other tribal languages, that's very influenced by other tribal music. And I love that because I love celebrating my tribal cousins from around the country. And so I feel very comfortable with that. I feel very comfortable. And you know, that again, that's kind of signature to Oklahoma. It's like, we're always shaking hands and giving each other a hard time about being from different tribes. There's lots of, you know, jokes that can fly around Indian country like that. And so I just grew up with that type of humor and comfortableness around each other, and also a very respectful and awareness of knowledge of each other's tribal histories that are all so different. So, you know, it's like, it's really cool because Indian country lives very much in a monolithic and diverse world at the exact same time. We have lots of bonds for being American Indians, and we also are very aware of how diverse we are. And so, you know, it's really cool. And it's, again, robust is the word that I like to use for that. But also in the American fine arts, it's a very similar circumstance. Oh my gosh, American fine art is incredibly diverse. So much contribution from all kinds of people and all kinds of backgrounds and experiences. And, you know, in my mother's choreographic world, that was also very robust. So, I mean, I grew up with heroes like Martha Graham and Isadora Duncan, Ruth St. Denis and Ted Shawn. And I mean, like, you know, then you get into like Jose Limon and you get like Bob Fosse, Jerome Robbins, Alvin Ailey. These types of choreographic companies and presences were really, really influential and very vibrant in American history. And so that had a lot of influence, but also in the ballet world and in the opera world. So my dad sang opera and my mother did ballet. All those incredible symphonic scores that go with ballet and opera are just breathtaking. And so I was saturated with great symphonic orchestrations. So lots going on in Jared's head.
1: Yeah. Yes, lots going on in Jared's head. But as an 8-year-old Jared, like, I'm trying to picture you standing there in front of your parents saying, I am going to do this. This is what I'm going to be a concert pianist. Well, what was that moment for you? I mean, at 8 years old, what was the moment where you're like, that's what I'm going to do?
0: Well, you know, it was when I started lessons. So, you know, I was listening to Dad, but I really didn't take to it until I was about 8 and a half. And so that's when Dad and I started actually learning some things on the piano. And I said, I'd really like to take lessons. He's like, great. So my parents set me up with lessons. And it was my teacher, Phyllis Eaton, who is still alive. And Phyllis is 96, and we're still in touch, and I just love her dearly. She just really made me love the piano. She was a very loving

0: teacher, and I just, the piano is so expressive and symphonic in nature. I mean, there's so much you can do on the piano, and it just really attracted to me. As you can probably tell, I'm a very expressive person. And so yes. The piano just really matched my personality. And so I just took to that.
1: You go from, you know, being a pianist, concert pianist, that was your dream, to then composing music.
0: Yeah, well, that's also another really cool story. Okay, so I graduated with my piano degree from Northwestern University. And my senior year, my mom was putting together yet another new ballet. She did classic repertoire, and then, of course, she composed her own works, choreographed her own works. And so she taught at the University of Wyoming for 30 years. And she wanted to do a ballet that was culturally relevant to the area. So she consulted with her native colleagues in the area to construct a ballet based on stories from the Northern Plains and Rockies. And so she created this suite of American Indian stories. And I remember her putting it together. She was telling me, like, you know, who she was talking to and what stories attracted her. And she's just creating all the architecture for it and everything. And she got done putting it together. And she turned to me. She's like, well, you are my Chickasaw pianist. You can compose the score. So that's how I began composing. I will tell you, at first I said no, because she about knocked me over with this proposal. So you can imagine, you're talking about the shoulders, like standing on shoulders, but I mean, I was feeling all kinds of pressure. I mean, the art world of Indian country was enormous and daunting, and also in classical music. It's a lot going on. And so I didn't know if I was up to the task, but it really got into my bones. Very, very quickly. You know, I'll tell you, my mother, in a very beautiful and innocent way, was asking me to be all of who I am at the exact same time. And I felt that. And so I started kind of composing in secret. And then I came to her with some music and I said, you know, I've been thinking about it. I've been writing some. And so I played her some music and she liked it. And so we just started doing the ballet. And so when I started my degree at the Cleveland Institute of Music, I would practice piano. And then late in the evenings, I would spend about 2 or 3 hours composing the ballet and getting that together. And so then I went back. I took the second semester off of my graduate year. We premiered and toured the ballet in Wyoming and South Dakota. And so then after that, I came back to the Cleveland Institute and I talked to the composition teacher and asked if I could compose, add composition to my degree program. And I had gotten a lot of very positive feedback from both Indian country and the classical community. I thought about what is going to be my mission as a composer. And so that's when I had announced to my family that I was to be a Chickasaw classical composer.

0: That is from the opera Shell Shaker, composed by Jared and Pachachaha Tate. The opera is based upon the Chickasaw legend of how they received turtle shells for stomp dancing and ceremonies. It is the first opera to be sung entirely in the Chickasaw language and is an example of how Jared infuses classical music with his Chickasaw culture and identity.
1: You know, I liken myself to symphonic composers of the past from very different countries and ethnicities already. So for hundreds of years, there's been composers from different experiences contributing to symphonic music. And I mean, so really good examples are like Tchaikovsky or Debussy or Puccini and or Bartok. All of them come from very, very different nationalities.

0: and were very purposeful in putting their national stamp, their ethnic stamp, in the fine arts. The thing that's really beautiful about the fine arts is that it literally asks everybody to do just that. And that's why Indian country, you know, we grab the fine arts like nobody's business, and we bring in our all of our diverse tribal and personal experiences into fine art expression. And I mean, look, in a really contemporary fashion, Joy Harjo and Sirlin Harjo are really, really good examples of that. I mean, Joy is a third-time poet laureate of the United States, and she uses European tools of the English language in books and writing, and she has a beautiful stamp of her Muskogean experience in literature. That's not Aboriginal to our cultures, but boy, did she take that in spades and master that. And like, she was like Jim Thorpe. She won it. You know, it's like Jim Thorpe won the Athlete of the Century. Joy Harjo became poet laureate. You know, for three consecutive terms. That's amazing. And then you've got Sterling, who's making all this film through a medium that's not Aboriginal to anywhere. It's a modern human invention, and he just tears that up and expresses his Muskogean identity. And I mean, like, everybody there is speaking English, wearing jeans, driving cars, all kinds of contemporary scenarios, and yet it's 100% Muskogean. And so, you know, so I'm inspired by that, but also these composers like Tchaikovsky, you couldn't be more Russian in classical music than Tchaikovsky. You couldn't be more French than Debussy. You couldn't be more Japanese than Taro Takamitsu in symphonic music, or Chinri Ung, he's a Cambodian composer. I mean, his chamber music is unbelievably Cambodian. So this has been going on for quite some time. I just get to join the party. I get a seat at the drum and I get to just go. And I'm not the only one. There's several American Indian classical musicians and composers who are putting in their very individual stamp, and we are all very, very different in our expressions.
1: Thank you for using that as an example. I love me some Tchaikovsky. And as you said, you know, you are part of a long history. In fact, citizens of the Chickasaw Nation have been playing classical music for like over 100 years. Tell me a little bit about that.
0: When we moved over from Mississippi, you know, we were very intentful. We allotted our lands and sold them back in Mississippi. And then we came here and were given land allotments again here. And then the tribe immediately started buildings. And so we built our own schools right away. So we had our own quote unquote boarding schools before there were government boarding schools. And in those schools, they were multilingual. We taught different languages. All of the science and classical arts were taught as well to our own citizens. And so we were very multilingual and multicultural when we were here in Oklahoma. The larger tribes, you know, Chickasaws, Choctaws, Cherokees, Creeks, and Seminoles, when we came over, we reestablished what we had had back in the old Southeast. And that was a complete mix of stomp dancing and tuxedos. We did both. It was like we were very modern at that time as well. And because, you know, we'd had contact for 600 years. The fine arts in general were a part of our vernacular.
1: Yeah. Yeah. I sort of married them in. I remember seeing pictures of the tuxedo jackets and the hats. And I wanted to talk to you about one of your compositions in particular. Tell me about your opera called Shell Shaker.
0: Sure. Luxi Shali, which means shell shaker, is an opera that's sung entirely in the Chickasaw language. It is our Chickasaw origin story of how we received our turtle rattles. Of course, that's these guys right here. And so for Southeastern American Indians and a lot of woodland Indians in general, the Eastern woodlands, shakers and rattles, those are our percussion instruments. And so stomp dancing is very common all the way up and down the Eastern woodlands. And the story that I know is a beautiful hero story. Back in the day, it's about a young Chickasaw girl who is growing up and really trying to find her identity in the tribe. And it actually happens to take place right during our ancient migration story of when we crossed the Mississippi and settled into the Southeast thousands of years ago. And so this is a time in which the Choctaws and Chickasaws are splitting territories, and there's all kinds of upheaval. And here's a young girl who has a vision about what their culture is going to be. And so, but in all the chaos, people aren't listening to her. She's just a kid. And, you know, she's being a kid with an identity crisis, you know? And so her grandmother talks to her and says, you must go to the river and talk to the river and find what you're supposed to do. And she goes to the river and the river says, you are to leave everybody now and go to the forest and you will find your answers. And so she's like this young girl who's sent out by herself into a mysterious new place. That's a really common theme around the world, is that people go to an unknown land or, you know, or a forest of some kind, and they meet their challenges and they find themselves and they come back transformed.

0: And that's exactly what she does. She runs into an old turtle who introduces her to all the woodland animals, and they teach her about the culture. And then when she is, it's time for her to leave, she is gifted the turtle shells to bring back along with all the tribal knowledge of the forest. And so she is a hero of the tribe. And so it's just a beautiful story about a young Chickasaw girl who finds herself and comes back and transforms her tribal people.
1: Amazing. Love it.
0: Mm-hmm. And that, I love it. And I like it because it's happy. It's like, it's triumphant at the ending. And that those are the stories that I like. That's true legend and that's true hero making. And you know, I'll tell you, this is something that is really important. Growing up in the ballet and opera world, I was influenced by the fact that those stories are legends that are universal in nature. My mother introduced me to Joseph Campbell, who grew up Catholic and became a philosopher and was in search of all of those. He wrote a book called The Hero with a Thousand Faces, in which he compares ancient cultural stories of the hero, and lo and behold, there's all these similarities of the trials and tribulations that all heroes go through to find themselves and become the centered person that they are. We have those stories in Indian country like crazy. And to be able to contribute to the repertoire with native stories that have the same universal resonance with people all over the world, to me, is a real privilege and opportunity to be able to do.
1: Absolutely. Mm-hmm.
0: And in our own language, and in our own language. That's something I really enjoy doing as well. It's like bringing the language to the concert stage.
1: Yes, well, that's also very important. What kind of feedback did you receive from, you know, people in your tribe about when they saw the opera?
0: It was really positive, and it was triumphant.
1: Was there a particular reaction to the piece that stands out for you?
0: Well, I will say that, our speakers could understand the language on the stage. And so my intention is to empower our old ones and our speakers. And that happened. And then also to inspire the younger people about the power of our legends. And I saw that happen as well.
1: Speaking of, you know, inspiration and motivation, what motivates you to compose this kind of music? What is it you want to give to your people with it?
0: Well, I'm deeply proud of being a Chickasaw man, and I'm as an artist, I'm romantic about it. And so I really enjoy expressing my deep feelings and my deep pride of being a Chickasaw person through a dramatic medium like that to the world. I want the world to know that we are here and that we have a beautiful story and a beautiful people who are here right now. And I want people to celebrate that with us, you know, and also then to maybe help that look at themselves and, you know, people around the world, we all come from ancient cultures. We all have something to be very, very proud of where we come from, because we're all created on this earth. And I like showing, I like expressing that and I guess hopefully inspiring people as a Chickasaw person who feels the same way. Mm-hmm. So that's what I want, is I want to spread empowerment and positivity and opportunity for people to feel good about themselves. You know, the Creator endowed us all with our own set of superpowers. We are all born beautiful, brilliant, and well. And I like to express that and to share that positivity with people.
1: Do you see yourself as indigenizing classical music, or is there another way you'd phrase what it is you're doing?
0: Oh, contributing. I like that I have a seat at the drum. I want to participate. I want to be in the game. So I want to participate. I want to contribute and lead the way and just, you know, blow open the gates.
1: Yeah. That's good goal to have.
0: Yes.
1: Earlier you had mentioned that your son, you know, he plays the horn. He's also a ballet dancer. You know, are you thinking of, you might compose music for him to dance to one day?
0: Absolutely. So, and in fact, you know, my son has asked me, you know, he's like, well, will you write music for me? And I'm like, oh brother, yes, I will. In fact, there is a specific ballet about Mali Ishto. Mali is our wind, and the wind spirit is a really important aspect of our culture. And so there's a whole story that goes about how the wind spirit saved our people back in the day. It's another hero story about a young Chickasaw man. And so I mean, I don't want to jinx it by putting it out there, but why not? You know, I see Hiloha dancing that role in the future. That's something that my son Hiloha and I have talked about. Absolutely, at length.
1: So you're like keeping it in the family.
0: Oh, I mean to conduct an orchestra with my son dancing is

0: quite a dream come true. And so, I mean, look, you know, I don't want to pressure him. I mean, we'll see how that works out, but we have already talked about that. And I think it can happen.
1: Yeah. And what other things are you working on right now, or, you know, what's next for you?
0: Well, fortunately, Shell Shaker, the opera, is going to be performed here in just a couple weeks in Wilmington, Delaware, at the Opera America Conference. And boy, am I fortunate about this. Every year at the Opera America Conference, they feature newer operas or part of the repertoire. And so we are the contemporary opera that's going to be featured. So the

0: And that's dedicated to our legend of the Thunder Beings, the Chickasaw Thunder Beings. And so our story is that our spirits go to the clouds and reside in the clouds, and that those are where the Thunder Beings reside. And so that's the violin concerto about that. So I'm in the first movement right now, and it's all about a thunderstorm. And so I'm just writing that right now. It's very dynamic. And I've got a new wind ensemble piece that's coming up as well. And oh my gosh, a new piece for a chamber work in Tulsa. And so, yeah, there's different pieces that are coming up in different performances. So
1: amazing. Well, thank you so much for taking some time to share your beautiful music with me.
0: Well, I really, really appreciate it. So the way we say goodbye, we say we'll see you soon is Chapisilacho.
1: Jared Impachachahatate is a composer and a citizen of the Chickasaw Nation. I reached him at his home in Oklahoma City. That's all our time on Radio Indigenous. This episode was produced by Kim Kasher, Rhiannon Johnson, Amanda Gear, Elena Hutchins-Lyle, and Zoe Tennant. 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You can also find and follow us wherever you get your podcasts. I'm your favorite cousin, Rosanna Deerchild, coming at you from Winnipeg in Treaty One territory. Get an Eskimo Agusay.

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6: From CBC News, The World This Hour, I'm Kaz Boivin. The World Health Organization says the Ebola outbreak in Central Africa is a public health emergency of international concern. Dozens have died, hundreds are believed to be infected, and there's no vaccine for this strain. Anna Cunningham has the details.
7: In the Democratic Republic of Congo, cases have been identified in the northeastern region of Ituri, close to Uganda's border. And now two Ebola cases have also been confirmed in Kampala, Uganda's capital. The WHO says those people travelled from the DRC. There is also a case in the major Congolese city of Goma. One resident, Raphael Mahima Kasali, says he is afraid, especially for his children. There is an urgency to carry out contact tracing and isolation, but it's proving difficult. Many live in rural areas and some may have been buried before anyone realised they died of the highly contagious virus. With nine land borders, the WHO is warning the true number of Ebola cases could be much higher than currently known. Anna Cunningham, CBC News, London.
6: Canadian health officials have confirmed one of the Canadian passengers from the MV Hondius cruise ship tested positive for the Andy strain of hantavirus. That person is isolating at a Victoria, BC hospital. No other infections connected to that cruise ship outbreak have been reported in Canada. Officials say the risk to public health remains low. In Gaza. A Palestinian woman speaks over the body of her dead child, one of three people killed in an Israeli airstrike Saturday. On Friday, an Israeli airstrike killed the leader of Hamas's military wing, who they say

0: was one of the masterminds of the October 7th attacks. U.S. President Donald Trump says the clock is ticking for Iran to make a deal. Posting on social media, Trump says they better get moving fast or there won't be anything left of them. And American news site Axios also cites two U.S. officials who say Trump will meet with his national security advisors on Tuesday. They'll discuss possible military action against Iran. The U.S. and Iran have been in a ceasefire since April 8th. Meantime, Trump's wing of the Republican Party is celebrating. One of their candidates successfully primaried a GOP senator who had criticized Trump in the past. Katie Simpson has more.
1: Senator Bill Cassidy stood before a room full of supporters to accept defeat, becoming the latest target of President Donald Trump to be run out of office, losing his bid to continue on as the Republican Senate nominee in Louisiana. Cassidy had been branded as disloyal after voting to impeach Trump following the January 6th attack on the Capitol.
2: You can disagree with President Trump, but if you try to destroy him, you're going to lose because this is the party of Donald Trump.
1: Fellow Republican Senator Lindsey Graham saying no one should be surprised by Cassidy's loss. While Trump's polling numbers nationally may be slumping, this win shows he remains popular among party faithful. Katie Simpson, CBC News, Washington.
0: Alberta has partnered with AMI, the Alberta Machine Intelligence Institute, to add AI learning kits to the province's classrooms. But hundreds of teachers oppose that plan, and they gathered in Calgary this weekend to voice that opposition. Lee Martin represents Calgary's Catholic teachers.
3: I'm sure throughout the years we've talked about calculators, Wikipedia, new technology coming down the line. AI is not just responses. We're talking about the anthropomorphic AI. So children actually getting emotional responses from AI. And like we would go on a field trip with vetted adults, we wouldn't let AI just say anything to children.
0: Other teachers also voiced concerns about children forming friendships with AI chatbots at the expense of real social lives. Alberta's deal with AMI is expected to come into effect spring of 2028. That's your World This Hour. For CBC News, I'm Kaz Boivin.
4: In your evening weather, a few clouds in Norman Wells into Leeta, your low is at 3. Increasingly cloudy in Delaney overnight, a chance of showers. And an east wind gusting to 40, becoming light overnight, your low is 2. Clear in Colville Lake overnight as well, your low is at 3. And clear in the Beaufort Delta, Fort McPherson, in Nuvik and Dutuyaktuk, and your low is 2. Clear in Iqaluit overnight, your low is minus 1. Sunny in Uruhaktuk and Kogluktuk overnight, your low is minus 2. And clear in Cambridge Bay, your low is minus 12.

0: This is a weekly program of recollections of old-timers in the North. 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
1: So our guest, Joe Blondin, from the Norman Wells area. During his earlier years, Joe Blondin has earned the reputation as being able to play the fiddle quite well. Hunters and trappers along the Mackenzie River, all the way to Tuck, have appreciated his music for years. In just a few moments on Yesterday Before, Joe Blondin.

0: When I was a kid and in my teens, you know, and first when I went to school in the early part of 1900s, you know, like say up 1922, and when I was at school at that time, I started off with having music lessons, you know, where the boys would be playing baseball. Well, my parents put it so that I had to have an hour and a half every day and recess time. And then I had to content myself with studying music, you know. And that was a real headache, you know. I would have wanted to play ball, but I had to do that. And after I read my notes, from there on, I was more or less music inclined, you know. And then started off with a violin first, you know, and then a little bit of everything, you know. And I get fed up with that and then switch on to the other, you know. And I had a lot of uncles, you know, and just one in the family, and I get practically pretty near any instrument I wanted, you know. And then I went even as high as playing the organs and piano accordions and pianos and tenor banjos and so on, you know. Well, the only music I liked at that time is a violin, because I couldn't understand it myself.
1: More of a challenge for you?
0: More of a challenge, and I like that because there's always something new. Like, you take a piano, well, okay, there's a lot of music in the piano itself, but as far as my music is concerned, there's a limit to it. Like a guitar, there's a limit to it. You only can go so far. But more or less of a challenge, the violin, there's always something new to it. And then, you scrape away on it and find another note and then a different, and then you compare it, and then there's always something new.
1: What sort of music were you learning at this 1 hour and a half session every day?
0: Well, I was just taking music lessons, reading notes. And then after I got home, I started on the violin. Then I start playing by earring, you see. Then I sent out for music sheets, you know, on notes. Then I played by note, and I compared with my hearing music, you know. Played by ear, and I figured, well, more or less like a composer, you know, if there's two or three notes that he doesn't like there, well, I generally used to fashion my own, you know. Put my little two bits of words here and there, and I just...
1: So you did a lot of rearranging?
0: Yes, rearranging, and then if a tune, like, would say a waltz or something like that, or... it didn't satisfy me to a certain extent. Like if there was a tune there with four or five notes in between that didn't correspond to my liking, I put in my own composition in between.
1: Have you ever composed any music yourself?
0: No, I could, but I never had a chance, you know. Always by my lonesome, and then I try to form a little band here and there, you know, and music-inclined young fellas, you know. But nowadays, you can't find anymore. All that is going to seed, you know.
1: How did you get interested in old-time fiddle music?
0: Well, old-time fiddle music, like my grandfather, he was a real old-time fiddle player. And then that's the only thing he knew, is how to play old-time music, you know. Waltzes and jigs and Irish reels and French reels and all that, and that's where I pick up my music from.
1: Were there a lot of these people in the country at that time?
0: Oh, yes, there was most of the old-timers in the country at that time, like, let's say, old Hem Hudson and all those, old Colin and all them fellows. Most of the old-timers in the country, would say about 90%, they were all fiddle players, you know, old-time fiddle players.
1: William Libany?
0: Oh, yes. I've heard of him, yes. Matter of fact, I've played with him. That was years and years ago.
2: William Liboney, of French descent, came to the North working for the Hudson's Bay Company in the early 1900s. He was posted at Fort McPherson, where he inspired a lot of old-time fiddle players. Mr. Liboney brought into the North a type of music that the people quickly adopted into their culture. He was one of a few who introduced Drops of Brandy, the Duck Dance, the Red River Jig, the Double Jig, and many more types of old-time dances still evident in this part of the country today.

0: any place in the family line, all the Métis people, you know, they're more or less all old-time, most of them, we say, 3 or 4 boys in the family, you're sure to find two fiddle players in the family, and so on, you know. And the way it was at that time, too, well, if there was a good violin player, there was all more or less a contest, you know. One fellow tried to be better than the other, and so-and-so, you know, pick it on from this guy, and, you know, you learn it from the guy that knew better, and this and all, and then it went on. But you don't see that anymore nowadays.
1: How long has fiddle music been in the North?
0: Well, as far back as I can remember it, my grandfather, great-grandfather's time, you know, in the Windjammer days, you know, somebody brought in the violin, you know, and that was the first instrument I think it was introduced in the North. Guitar came in the late early 30s. That's the first time I ever seen a guitar. Matter of fact, there was an old rattle trap of a guitar that wouldn't be worth 10 cents now. I paid 30 bucks for it. But I never had no tuning, but I more or less tuned it just like a piano, you know, and then changed around, and then I heard it on the radio, you know, and I had pretty sharp ears for music, and I heard somebody playing the guitar just like Jimmy Rogers. He was the first noted old-timer, you know, and the way he tuned it, well, I got it right now, and then I used to tune that, and then finally I sent out for a book. Then after that, I was okay.
1: Before the guitar was introduced into the North, people, all they played was just the fiddle at dances, or would they have a couple of fiddle players playing?
0: A couple of fiddle players. Sometimes we used to have 3 fiddle players, one playing high, one playing octave, and one playing low. Just like a bass, you know. Use it like a guitar, you know. More or less scrape on it like a drum on it, you know. Something like that, you know. Or else somebody would be scraping the washboard, and one fellow would be playing the saw, you know, playing the saw, keeping accompaniment, you know, just for timing, you know. You made a racket, but we still had music out of it anyway.
1: How about spoons?
0: Spoons and everything else, you know. Oh, yes. Everything that somebody always had a little scheme up his sleeve, you know, introduce that, and then you tag along and pick it up from there, you know. Jugs and everything else, yeah. Wash tubs, you know, and we used to keep time on a wash tub like you do a drum nowadays, you know, and we used to do that, you know.
1: Square dances were actually a big thing in those days, eh?
0: Very, very big things. You don't see no more of them square dances anymore. You see them square dance now, it's just more or less later day, you know, it's all, you don't see no square dances anymore. And as far as jigging is concerned, everything, like when your square dances were more or less jigged right the way through the whole session. Like you had one square dance, you know, one dance, going through one dance, like you'd see everybody on the move, you know.

0: girls and boys alike, you know, and when the square dance was over and then your shirt was wringing wet, well, that's the time where you really shake a leg, you know. You didn't have to have no booze, then booze was something that we never knew.
1: And people had enjoyed themselves.
0: They really enjoyed themselves. We used to have a square dance sometimes started at 7 in the evening and used to last till 7 or 8 in the morning. Sometimes 2-3 days in a row, right straight. Right through all day, all night, all day, all night. It seemed like the more the dance, the better they liked it.
1: People were healthy.
0: Were real healthy, you know. And I never seen any young fella, what, 20 or 30, smoking, nothing. And everybody had a good wind, and they really could step out. And not like a square dance, you see, half of the girls, you think that there's a stick tied to their backbone, and so is their legs, you know. When you swing them around, it's just like swinging a log around or something, you know. There's no movement, no life to the young fellas nowadays. It seems like they have...
1: There's not as much coordination.
0: No, nothing at all. Whatever in the dance, you don't see, you know, this... not interesting for an old-timer like me to watch a dance, because... it's disgusting just to see a young fellow there just standing like a log there, and the way they all the jitterbugging and everything else like that. There's no dance at all. You can twist your rear end and back end and everything else, and that's all. You could do that out on the road in a place. I don't call that dancing at all.
1: How would, say, for instance, in the old days, a young person wanted to learn, say, to square dance, how would he go about it?
0: Well, all he had to do is, like young people now, like, say, young kids, and there'll be a square dance on, and to get into the square dance, well, it was pretty hard to get in because the floor was full at all times. And he had a chance, you know, he never dropped that opportunity. He was going to grab it like night. All he had to do is imitate the other guy. See, round for round, the next square is the same, you know, quite a little difference. You have a straight square dance, and you have to call breakdowns and different kind of breakdowns and reels. And they had all handkerchief dance and all called drops of brandy and every different...
1: Rabbit dance.
0: Yes, rabbit dance, duck dance, and everything like a reel of eight and... all that. It was really interesting because every dance was a dance in different ways. But the whole thing was more or less like a jigging contest because everybody was on the move. And if you square dance like the old timers, if you went through one, I don't think one young fellow nowadays would go half through one square dance because he'd be played right out.

0: really enjoy dancers?
1: Well, I really enjoy dance. I'm from Fort Norman, and then I travel more or less all through the north. And I've spent quite a time pretty near in every little post, like Simpson, Wrigley, Hay River, Providence, and Smith, and Resolution. And there was no Yellowknife then. It was all Fort Ray and all in places. And then I really enjoyed most for my playing when I started. I really enjoyed most at the Klavik. Like I said, I was in 47, 48, and then I seen that the people there had the same attitude as where the place where I came from. And then they really, they were lively on their feet, you know, and they really enjoyed their dance, you know. And then as a player, because I'm pretty stale now, I haven't played for 30 years to speak of. Pick up the violin, would say about maybe 15 minutes in 1 month, and maybe I wouldn't touch it for 6 months. But that time there, I used to play pretty near every day, and then the way I felt like if it was dancers on the floor, if they were lively, it gave you that much more life, and then you added that much effort, more effort on your part to make it more livelier. That's the way the dancers were really danced, and it was enjoyed by all, and there was no fellow looking sad and downhearted, and it looks like he's heartbroken sitting in the corner over there. There was no such a thing. I never seen that in a crowd. So we had the old North Star Inn and the Pfeffer's Hotel there, and we had square dances there 4 or 5 times a week.
0: Sometimes. And there was a lot of people passing through there.
1: Oh, yes, there was a lot of people. And Klavik at that time was more or less a headquarters for down north there. There was no Inuvik, and most of the McPherson people went down there, and the coast people come in with the schooners and everything else. And more or less everybody looked forward for that, you know, and there was no liquor store to go and buy a bottle. The only enjoyment you had is no radios at that time, too, and the only enjoyment you had is dancing.
0: How would the people all across the North, how would they show their appreciation for a fiddle player's music?
1: Well, I've seen, well, to my experience, that, like now, I would say that right now, I would say the time I was playing, like, you know, well, a guy would say, well, that guy such and such and such plays a fiddle and pretty good and this and that carries on. Well, as old as I am now, wherever I go in the north, I figure there's just a fiddle walking around there, you know. The first thing the guy said, where's your fiddle? Where's your fiddle? You know, still that, I guess, is the name and the reputation. It kind of sticks to you, you know. But I haven't got the what I used to, you know. Same like a boxer when he's in his prime, where it's pretty good, but when he's out of date and getting pretty old too, you know, time catches up with you. But in thinking back now of what I went through, I really enjoyed what I did for the people. And I think to myself that people enjoyed my music at the time. And I think to myself, there's a thing that it's not lost yet. But to revive it again, that's another question, because all across Canada, I would say, or the whole North, more or less this young people are always jive inclined, you know? And then that is more or less something of the past, but I think to myself, if there's any effort being made towards the old-time dancing, I think to myself, people will go back to, because like you say, any music like waltzes and old foxtrots and part jive music and this schottische and all that, you know, and it's never forgotten, and especially the music part, you know, it never dies. And as far as I can see, this new jive music, that there's no, I can't see no point in it, because for my part, it's just a bunch of tin cans

0: hanging together and somebody making faces, and the louder the noise you make, well, the better player you are. Well, you take any jive session you have, one dance, you see, you take like a, get a bunch dancing to a record, you know, that's jive music. Well, all through that dance there, there's not more than five or six notes in it. So it doesn't interest me, you know, like you say, old time waltz, well, there's quite a lot, you know, to it itself. There's a meaning to it. But as far as jive music is concerned, this is just a bunch of, I could take a bunch of tin cans and a wash basin or a couple of cups and a couple of spoons and holler to beat hell and make that same racket, right? But you take another recorded jive, there's no difference. It's just one thing, and there's no understanding to it. Of course, there's a little life to it, you know, the way that... the only thing I can see is the more movement you make, the more crazy you act, that's what to call it, a dance. And I can't call that a dance to my experience.
1: How about fiddle players nowadays? Do you think that the art of old-time fiddle music is slowly dying?
0: Yes, it is slowly dying. Because the way I can see, most fiddle players, old-time music, so-called now players, fiddle players, that they try to, instead of having a little composition on their own part and put in their little two bits, what I said, is that they try to imitate somebody, you know.
1: You feel there should be more input on their part?
0: Yes. And then they try to imitate somebody, and then the timing. No matter how good a player you are, I can't, like you say now, all this good fiddle players outside is on stages right now, like you say that, what was the name of that old Scotsman that used to play, used to have
1: Don
0: Messer and all that. Well, you can't dance to Don Messer because if you, the only thing that he is a good player, what, the waltzes, you can dance to it. What you take for a square dance, you get Don Messer in there, he's 14 miles an hour too fast. You can't keep time dancing to his music. So you can sit down and listen through the radio and it sounds all right, but for the actual old timer like me, listening to his music, well, if I'm going to step on the floor like that, well, by the time I make one step, he'll be about 25 notes ahead. So you can't dance to what... And then that kind of old-time fiddling player, like the way I play like a... Like we say a square dance, I play one tempo right through. And the timing is there, so people can dance to the timing. But the way they play the old-time music now through the radios and everything, that's not old-time music at all because the timing is not there. The timing is there in the own accord, but you can't dance to that because it's, oh, just like where you put a record and then you know those old-time records that you is winded up with a machine and then sometimes you let it go, she really goes too fast, eh? Or either too slow. There's no in-between like, and there's no tempo to it whatsoever.
1: So you feel the importance of the old-time music fiddle player is that he has to have the beat for the finer footwork that is done on the part of a jigger, say, for
0: yes, instance? Yes. And then, like I say, the old Don Messer, if he was playing Red River Jig right now, nobody could dance to his Red River Jig because he'd be 10 miles too fast. Nobody would get on the floor. But whether if I play Red River Jig like we should be played like an old-timer, I'll guarantee everybody will be on the floor.

0: Joe Blondin on the violin right now with the Red River Jig.
1: I'd like to know what part old-time music had in the celebration of Christmas years ago.
2: Oh, that was more or less introduced in the 1800s. So, I mean, and then most of these people that introduced, well, the only instruments, as I said, they had was the violin, fiddle. And then they introduced, like they came from Scotland, most of them, you get these shotties and this and that, and most of the old French voyagers, you know, and they had these French reels and breakdowns and this and that. That's how it had been introduced into the country.
1: Can you recall a Christmas that really sticks in your mind?
2: Oh, yes, I can recall quite a lot. Like when I was a kid there, we used to, you know, the first thing when did Christmas come, everybody looking forward to the Christmas dance. And then it was introduced, you know, like church songs, you know, and then there was always a downbeat organ in there, you know, everybody went and have a sing song and this and that, and then the Christmas dance, well, everybody looked forward to that. And then there was, you know, somebody played something else different and all this and that. But still, it was more the same tempo, you know. Everybody really enjoyed it. Went all out for it, and it was enjoyed by all. Well, at the time, in my knowledge, it was just the Hudson Bay there, and then the northern traders came in later behind the Hudson Bay. And at Christmas festivities, well, they try to outdo the other. And they used to put up what is called feast, you know. And like we say, from the Hudson Bay store, they donate so much, you know. And that was prepared, you know. And, you know, cook a bunch of stuff together and this and that. And then put all in one spot, and people congregated there, you know, and after the big meal, well, the dance started, you know, and that's what I seen of it.
1: Was there a lot of effort put into dress?
2: Oh, yes, there was a lot of, people seemed to like coloring, a lot of color in their dress, you know. You see women with long skirts, you know, with fringes on, and it seemed like the more silk handkerchief you tied around you, the better trapper you was, or something like that, you know. And people tried to outdo the other. Even at dog teams, you'd see, you know. I could say a good trapper, he was noted with his dogs, was all decorated ribbons, you know, tapis, and it seemed like the more dog belts you had, well, the bigger man you was. And then there was, you never seen a dollar of cash, because it was, everything was done on credit. The NT, Hudson Bay was trying to do more than the NT. The more fur they buy, the more credit they gave out, well, the more fur they got. So one fellow was a cutthroat in one way, but the other guy was trying to outdo the other. So the bigger feast they put on, well, they say that guy, well, he put it in a bigger effort, so I'm going to try harder for him next time.
1: It was really commercial in those days.
2: Yes, it was.
1: On the part of the traders.
2: Yes, it was. It was. One fellow was trying to outdo the other, and more or less, you know, it all came in just a business end of it. Like, you know, if I do better, well, I'm going to get more fur and this and that, you know, more business. But all in all, you know, the Indian was just sitting back. He figured, well, a little tap on the shoulder and a few cups of flour more and a few bowls of sugar more, well, he was pretty well contented.

the way I felt like in my days, as I can recall back, like I was one on these conventions, you know. They're talking about land rights and everything else, and land claims and this, and then what I seen to myself, you know, like what I know by experience, like you take the little town of Fort Norman and Franklin, and them towns, before they ever made their cabins on these properties, it was a settlement for the, every band had their own settlement. See, Fort Norman, well, there was Mountain Indians and Willow Lake, Bracket Lake Indians and Mackenzie River Indians, and these settlements that it's been there since the Ice Age before any white people came. And it seems like it is known for a fact that when the government moved in, like the Hudson Bay moved in and the missions moved in, well, this was regarded as Indians' own property, and it was their own place where they met after 1 year's hard trapping, you know, and they congregated there and like Good Hope and all over all of these little towns. And you could see that today, and this is a known fact, that the government moved in and the missionaries moved in, the Hudson Bay moved in, and right away they leased the property and this and that, the best part of the property. And what was left today, still today, is trying to make all the buildings for the Indians now. But you find yourself on the poorest section of the whole, works in the, always on Muskeg, and the best properties they still have by the Hudson Bay and the government and all these, you know. Well, it seems like you haven't got no say whatsoever. So the government just come in and push you out, and whether you like it or not, and that's... It's regarded all through the North that that's actually what they did. So you just push on the side, and then you still haven't even got the squatter's rights. Like today you see it, and that's all I know of. And this is facts that I'm speaking of. You go to Good Hope, it's the same thing. The best ground there is controlled by the Hudson Bay or the mission or the government. Everything. Franklin is the same. Now they're trying to build all on Muskegs there, you know, and the best land site, well, Hudson Bay and the government's got them all. So it seems like you haven't got no rights whatsoever as far as land, and it seems to me like... in every aspect of the government, they talk about land claims and this and that. And it seems that they never tell you what is the meaning of their meeting. So going to these meetings, you just go in there blindfolded, and then you can't not say anything for yourself or for your fellow man, because... they hold the question and says for you to answer. How are you going to answer a question when you don't know what you're talking about? Well, they can say, well, this is the meaning for this meeting here, and that's our mind, and that's what we're going to talk about. No, they don't say that. Says, what do you think of, they say the meeting, but they don't express their opinion. What is it about? And they figure that a greenhorn can go up there and just... start talking like a lawyer, and this is, you know, you're trying to prove a point, but you can't prove a point.

because you don't know what you're talking about in the first place. See, you get to the core of the question. Well, any question of argument at all, well, you know what you're going to argue about, eh? Well, when you don't know what you're going to argue about, what's the sense?

0: Regarding, like, the young people of today, them days, our laws to abide by were 100% stricter nowadays. You couldn't even go out and ask a girl for a date because you had to kill so many moose, and you couldn't even have a smoke. That was something terrible. And then you have to, any way you look at it, well, you try to do the be better man on the next door neighbor's son. Everybody trying to beat the other, trying to make a better name and a better hunter. And you never see them people nowadays because all of them, that's more or less declining, and now you don't see no more.
1: Was this brought about through education coming into the country?
0: Yes. Yes. Well, I think to myself, of my own experience, I got my own children, and then by reading of up till now, what they went through is, I feel like today the kids, they're more or less, or even a 10-year-old kid, you figure, well, the government's going to pay for it, so what the heck? And when I went to school, well, you were confined just like in a penitentiary for about 5 years. Your parents had to sign for you for 5 years and no such a thing as a vacation. Now, any school you go, you see basketball games, hockey games, and everything else, whatever game there is, well, they got it all. The time we used to make our own, so, you know, you find a little piece of iron or something like that, but you had to work to make these skates. You know, nowadays, well, everything is easy come, easy go. So John doesn't work for it and he gets his free. I don't see why the heck should I work for it. And that time there, you had to really work through the sweat of your brow to get what you got. And if you wasn't the harder worker than the next door neighbor, well, you just had to go without. And I believe that made good men, you know. Good law-abiding people that we have today. You never hear of any kid breaking in and stole this and stole that in a fight or anything like that. Never heard of anything like that. Matter of fact, if there was even a piece of dry meat that you went and helped yourself, well, you was an outcast for the whole tribe right now. That's the way I've been brought up.
1: The people dealt with social laws.
0: Yes, and they really were strict about it. And then they either had to be it or else. Now it's just, as far as I can see, it's just the opposite.
1: How can people get back at getting their pride? Going back to the land, maybe?
0: Well, that's a pretty hard question to ask, because as I see up to now, it's been drifting away, you know. It seems like there want to be no Indians. There'll be Indians just by name. You see an Indian now, he's no more Indian because he's got the white man's knowledge, he figures, in the first place, he hasn't got. He's trying to play the white man, which he isn't. And then And the first thing is he forgot about being an Indian, because he's not an Indian, he's not a white, he's just nothing.

0: Well, the only thing that I can recall back in them days in my time, well, as I was raised up, my dad was a trapper and I had to follow suit, and then there was no other jobs to be got. So that was, in them days, well, there was nothing done but just straight trapping. And then, as far as I can recall, you know, my people, more or less my grandfather, he had his own trapping grounds, like, and our trapping grounds were situated around Norman Wells. There was no such a thing as Norman Wells then. As far as I recall, there's only two old people alive today that can recall back. And due to the fact that my people, they had four buildings at what you call a transmitter site, at 6 miles southeast of Norman Wells, which the transmitter site is today. We had four buildings there, and that was our trapping grounds.
1: What happened to these?
0: Well, as far as I know, when after Imperial Oil came in, the government came in and just made a road out to there, and as far as it goes, they shoved it down the bank.
1: Were you aware of this?
0: Oh, yes, I'm aware of it, but what are you going to do when the government says, well, I move in and you move out? And that's all. And I still can show you all the trap lines that from here the Blondins did, right from here. We say down to Sansu Rapids and every lake, right up all the Beaver Lakes. I still can show you all the trapping grounds where we used to trap, and the trails are still there. That bears the evidence that we're there. Matter of fact, that

My people are the first ones I found oil here due to the fact that I seen Imperial Oil Review and Mackenzie sitting down here and having oil seepages. That's all Huey, because I'm talking about history. I know what my people found there. And Bishop Brenner in 1916, that was the one that was, my people gave him oil and then they took it out, the R.C. Bishop Brenner, he's well noted. And there's only two people alive, old-timers alive today, that can recall that actual fact. They were living with us at the time. They're pretty old now. And then this oil was tested in 1918 at the time, all of a sudden the big rush started. So at that time, nobody knew what about how to stake claim or anything like that. So Imperial Oil stepped in, and you should have seen dog teams all the way. There's no plane in them days I can recall. But my dad and grandfather telling me there was dog teams strung all the way from Edmonton right down here. And it took them months and months to stake all the property here on the whole Mackenzie River, right past Fort Norman and all the way close to Good Hope. You still can see all them staking claims, all them old survey lines, posts all over. Most of them will fall down there, but the roads are still there. And that's what happened in them days. So this actually seen and what happened in them days, I recall, just like I'm telling you about, like a history, like, you see. So my people stayed here, and that's where I was born. And I went to school in a common school at Fort Providence, you know, and so on and so on. So most likely in my younger days, I was raised as a trapper. And then after that, when white people came in, you know, and the first thing you do is run boats and everything else, and I got to be a pilot in one of these boats. See, there was only a job available in them days. Well, as far as I can recall in my younger days, that's how I started working for white people. And I'm still a pilot today yet.

Joe Blondin, the final in a two-part series on his recollections of the North. We would like to thank both Joe and John Raymond for the fiddle music today. Joe Blondin on Yesterday Before. My name is Louis Goose. Good afternoon.

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1: There's lots of fuel out there for any kind of fire to take off in.
2: 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We'll talk about what people are already dealing with and what a national strategy and embracing technology might mean for the future of firefighting coming up on The Current.
0: 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Then, in half an hour, it's White Coat Black Art with Dr. Brian Goldman.
3: Doctors think colorectal cancer happens to older people. When rap artist and actor Bishop Brigante got stage 4 cancer in his 40s, he set out to change their minds.
4: This is a serious situation. It does need a lot of international response and monitoring.
5: A rare strain rapidly spreading means an Ebola outbreak in the middle of Africa is declared a global health emergency. The concern now, what other countries could be hit next? Welcome to Your World Tonight. I'm Tanya Fletcher. Also on the podcast, that suspected case of hantavirus in BC is now confirmed. A look at what's next for the 4 Canadians quarantining 1 week after leaving the cruise ship at the epicenter of the outbreak. Plus,
6: we still have patients who don't really understand that it is a metabolic disease and it's not just about their ovaries and reproduction.
5: What's in a name? Why the renaming of a condition affecting millions of women is considered a game changer with how it's treated. We begin with a global emergency declared now by the World Health Organization. It's over an Ebola outbreak in Congo that's now moving through Uganda, too. The rapid spread of a rare strain of the virus is threatening to spill into other neighboring countries as well. And health officials warn the true scope of this outbreak could be much greater than reporting suggests. Alexander Silberman has our top story tonight.
7: Outside an overwhelmed hospital in the eastern Congo city of Bunia, people watch with distress, wearing masks, as yet another severely ill patient with Ebola arrives by ambulance. Ebola has been spreading in the war-torn eastern part of Congo for weeks, undetected until recently. The virus has now killed at least 80 people, with at least 250 suspected cases. There is still no vaccine for this strain, and the World Health Organization is calling the outbreak a public health emergency.
8: Today, I have released $500,000 to immediately support the response.
7: Dr. Tedros Adhanom Ghebreyesus, director of the WHO, says a high positive test rate signals the outbreak is likely larger than what is being reported.
8: Priority actions include risk communication and community engagement, strengthening disease surveillance, active case finding, contact tracing.
7: Ebola is a severe and often fatal disease, which spreads